0: And this drought was a direct challenge, you'll remember perhaps, to the pagan god Baal, who Ahab and his wife Jezebel worshipped and championed. Baal was supposedly the great storm god, known as the rider of the clouds, and whose daughters were lightning and dew. He was responsible, supposedly, for bringing the rains to ensure a plentiful harvest. In reality, Baal was a figment of people's imagination. So there was nothing Baal could do about this drought. Sadly, Ahab and the people of Israel continued in their foolish beliefs in Baal. Well, Elijah then stood as the lone representative of the Lord in a great showdown against the 450 prophets of Baal on Mount Carmel to determine who was the real God in Israel and to bring an end to the drought. Well, after the prophets of Baal spent all day chanting and dancing and cutting themselves, it says in 1 Kings 18:29, there was no response, no one answered, no one paid attention. The Lord then answered the challenge in dramatic fashion with fire from heaven, which consumed the sacrifice, the wood, and the water in the trench around it. And the 3.5-year drought ended that day with a long-awaited rainstorm. At the end of 1 Kings 19, Elijah took Elisha on as his apprentice. Elisha has been with Elijah now for the past several years, learning all that he can from him about the Lord. We begin in 2 Kings chapter 2, verse 1, and it says, "When the Lord was about to take Elijah up to heaven in a whirlwind, Elijah and Elisha were on their way from Gilgal." The Lord has told Elijah that his time on earth is about to end. He's going to be taken up to heaven. Now, someone might want to point out that Elijah doesn't really die, that he's one of those unique individuals in history that God took in a special way, like Enoch and perhaps Moses, and that's true. As far as Elijah and Elisha and the others involved in this story are concerned, though, the effect is the same as him facing the end of his life and dying. Elijah's life on earth is coming to an end, and all of the things that come along with that are part of the reality that he and the others are dealing with. Death is a topic that we don't like to talk about, especially our own death and the death of those we love. Most of us prefer to ignore the topic as long as we possibly can. Now, unless we happen to be alive when the second coming of Jesus takes place, we are all going to die. Maybe not today, but it is going to happen. And an important question for us to ask ourselves is, am I ready to die? In one sense, we're never ready to die. We don't want to die. Our death is one of those events that we'd like to skip. It was Woody Allen who quipped, "I'm not afraid of death, I just don't want to be there when it happens." But as the saying goes, none of us are getting out of here alive. Well, let's look at how Elijah handles the news of his departure from this life. There are some things that we can learn from his example. The scene of the story has Elijah with his apprentice Elisha walking along, leaving Gilgal, heading towards Bethel. Verse 2, Elijah said to Elisha, "Stay here, the Lord has sent me to Bethel." But Elisha said, "As surely as the Lord lives and as you live, I will not leave you." So they went down to Bethel. Elijah tries to get Elisha to stay behind at Gilgal. But Elisha refuses to leave Elijah's side. Although Elijah has not said anything to Elisha, as far as we know, Elisha knows what's going on. He knows that Elijah's time is short. He's getting ready to depart this life, and Elisha is determined to soak up every minute he can with Elijah until then. So they go down to the town of Bethel together. Verse 3, the company of the prophets at Bethel came out to Elisha and asked, "Do you know that the Lord is going to take your master from you today?" "Yes, I know," he replied, "so be quiet." Well, now we're learning why Elijah goes to Bethel, perhaps, there is a school of prophets there, which it's believed he had a hand in establishing. These schools had the task of raising up men to lead the people in the ways of the Lord, teaching them the Word of God, how to worship the Lord, how the Lord wants His people to behave, how to apply the wisdom of the Lord in their lives. Knowing he's going to be leaving, Elijah wants to ensure that the work of the school continues after he's gone. Elijah doesn't see himself as an independent operator in this life. Instead, he sees himself as part of a larger whole. He doesn't see his life as his own. He's the Lord's servant, and his life is the Lord's. And as such, he feels responsible for and accountable to those that the Lord has placed in his life. We should be mindful about what happens when we're gone too. We may not have a school of prophets that we have been involved with, but we all have areas of influence and relationships with other people who are going to still be here after we're gone. We should see our life as part of something bigger than ourselves. We're the Lord's and part of His bigger story, and we should serve His bigger story rather than ourselves. A good leader makes sure that he or she is replaceable. They're always looking toward their departure and making sure there's someone who can take their place, someone who can carry on the work after they're gone. You remember the last words of Jesus to His disciples recorded in the Gospel of Matthew? You might remember He tells His disciples to make more disciples, to pass on to others what they've learned and experience, so those others can then do the same thing, passing it on to others. Matthew 28:18, then Jesus came to them and said, "All authority in heaven and on earth has been given to me. Therefore, go and make disciples of all nations, baptizing them in the name of the Father and of the Son and of the Holy Spirit, teaching them to obey everything I've commanded you. And surely I am with you always to the very end of the age." The students of the school ask Elisha if he knows that the Lord is going to take Elijah away from him today. And Elisha says, "Yes, I know, so be quiet." Elisha doesn't want to talk about it right now. He's been Elijah's constant companion for years now. He has a tremendous love and respect for Elijah. He doesn't want to lose Elijah. One of the things that stands out in this story is the humility of both Elijah and Elisha. They're not making a big show about Elijah's soon passing from this life. We don't see Elijah making himself the center of attention. He puts the focus on the Lord rather than himself. He will be gone soon. His concern is not with whether he will be remembered, but that those who are left behind are well established in the Lord. Elijah was other-centered to the very end. Philippians 2:3, Paul wrote, "Do nothing out of selfish ambition or vain conceit. Rather, in humility, value others above yourselves, not looking to your own interests, but each of you to the interests of the others." Verse 4 of the story, "Then Elijah said to him, 'Stay here, Elisha. The Lord has sent me to Jericho.' And he replied, 'As surely as the Lord lives and as you live, I will not leave you.' So they went to Jericho." Elijah, he tries to get Elisha to stay behind in Bethel while he plans to go on to Jericho. But just like before, Elisha is not letting Elijah out of his sight. He's going to go with him to Jericho. Company of the prophets at Jericho went up to Elisha and asked him, "Do you know that the Lord is going to take your master from you today?" "Yes, I know," he replied, "so be quiet." So there's also a school of prophets at Jericho, which is believed to also have been influenced and perhaps established and built up with Elijah's efforts. And as with the school at Bethel, Elijah wants to ensure that the school and its work continues after he's gone. And the students at the school, they ask Elisha the same question that the students at Bethel had asked him. Does he know that Elijah is going to be leaving today? And Elisha responds to them in the same way that he did to the others. He says, "Yes, I know. I don't want to talk about it right now." And then verse 6, it says, Then Elijah said to him, stay here. The Lord has sent me to the Jordan. And he replied, as surely as the Lord lives and as you live, I will not leave you. So the two of them walked on. 50 men from the company of the prophets went and stood at a distance, facing the place where Elijah and Elisha had stopped at the Jordan. Elijah now tries to persuade Elisha to stay behind at Jericho while he goes on to the Jordan River. But like before, Elisha is not letting Elijah out of his sight. Wherever Elijah is going, Elisha is going too. So they both go down to the river. And then verse 8 says, Elijah took his cloak, rolled it up, and struck the water with it. The water divided to the right and to the left, and the two of them crossed over on dry ground. And this reminds us, doesn't it, of what the Lord did for the Israelites when he parted the Red Sea, when they were escaping from the Egyptian army. It also reminds us of when the Lord held back the flow of the Jordan River for the Israelites when they first entered the promised land of Canaan, which happens to have taken place at this same location where they're at right now in this story. You may have noticed that as Elijah is traveling to each of these towns and locations and now crossing the Jordan River, he's following the same path that the Israelites had taken when they first entered the promised land of Canaan. But Elijah is going in reverse order, leaving the promised land. Verse 9, it says, when they had crossed, Elijah said to Elisha, tell me, what can I do for you before I am taken from you? Let me inherit a double portion of your spirit, Elisha replied. So again, I want us to observe here the others-centric attitude of Elijah and his concern for passing the torch to others. He asks Elisha what he can do for him before he departs. Elisha will be Elijah's primary successor in the work. He spent the last several years preparing Elisha for this role. Elijah has checked in with the schools of prophets, and now he checks in one last time with his primary successor, Elisha. What last thing can I do for you, Elisha? And I love Elisha's request because it reveals where his heart's at. He doesn't ask for wealth or fame or a new donkey or a thousand other things as shallow and selfish and short-sighted. Instead, he asks for a double portion of the same Spirit of the Lord that Elijah has. Well, why? So that he'll be empowered to carry on the great work of the Lord in his master Elijah's absence. Asking for a double portion, it didn't mean literally double the amount. It refers to the double portion that the firstborn son received from his father as an inheritance so that he can carry on his father's name and work. So Elisha is in effect asking that the same power of the Lord that was upon Elijah that enabled him to serve the Lord and his people so effectively during his life also be given to Elisha so he can too serve the Lord and his people in the same way during his life. Elijah has trained Elisha well. That same selfless, other-centric attitude Elijah has is shared by Elisha. Elisha's concern is that he be able to carry on the work of the Lord after Elijah is gone with the strength and the power of the Lord. They're both taken up with the same passion and purpose. In verse 10, it says, you have asked a difficult thing, Elijah said. Yet if you see me, when I am taken from you, it will be yours. Otherwise, it will not. He tells Elisha that he's asked for a difficult thing, something that's beyond his own ability to give him. What he's asked for can only be given to him by the Lord. The Spirit of the Lord can't be given to someone except by the Lord himself. The Holy Spirit is not controlled by us. The Holy Spirit is not under our authority. He does as he wills. Elijah tells Elisha that if he will remain with him to the end and see him taken, then he'll receive what he's asked for. That will be the confirming sign for him that the Lord will bless him in this way. And then verse 11, it says, as they were walking along and talking together, suddenly a chariot of fire and horses of fire appeared and separated the two of them, and Elijah went up to heaven in a whirlwind. So suddenly, as these two men are walking along, something that looked to them like chariots and horses of fire swept the old prophet up and away, and he disappeared into a great whirlwind-like storm. Now bear in mind that the description here is based on what people knew at the time. Horses drawn by chariots were the most sophisticated war machine and mode of transportation of the day. That this event had taken place in our own day with fighter jets and rockets and spaceships and all of the rest of it, the description might be a little different. We don't know. What took Elijah away was not of this earth. It was of the spiritual realm of God, the angels of the Lord, his fiery servants, possessing great overwhelming power. They caught Elijah up into heaven. This glorious departure for Elijah is a tremendous heartbreak for Elisha, though. In verse 12, it says, Elisha saw this and cried out, my father, the chariots and horsemen of Israel. And Elisha saw him no more. Then he took hold of his garment and tore it in two. The heartbreaking cry of Elisha as he watches his beloved master taken from him. He tears his clothes as an expression of his great grief. The loss of those we love is never pleasant. Even when we know they have been taken up into glory, our hearts are still broken. But our grief is not without hope. Those who believe Jesus died and rose again will be resurrected too. Those who precede us are with Christ now, and we will be with them again. 1 Thessalonians 4:13 tells us, brothers and sisters, we do not want you to be uninformed about those who sleep in death so that you do not grieve like the rest of mankind who have no hope. For we believe that Jesus died and rose again, and so we believe that God will bring with Jesus those who have fallen asleep in him. Verse 13, Elisha then picked up Elijah's cloak that had fallen from him and went back and stood on the bank of the Jordan. He took the cloak that had fallen from Elijah, and he struck the water with it. Where now is the Lord, the God of Elijah? He asked. When he struck the water, it divided to the right and to the left, and he crossed over. So we have the passing of the torch here. Elisha, he looks down, he sees Elijah's cloak laying at his feet, and he picks this up. This cloak had been the symbol of Elijah's prophetic office, his anointing from God. This is the same cloak, too, that Elijah had thrown over Elisha that day when he was plowing in his father's field, when the Lord called Elisha to follow. Now, this same cloak will be the symbol of Elisha's anointing from God in service to God and his people. Elisha picks this cloak up and he retraces his steps back to the Jordan River and does just as his master Elijah had done earlier. He rolls it up and he strikes the water with it. And he asks, where now is the Lord, the God of Elijah? The waters immediately part as they had before, and he goes across. And the answer to his question is this: Elijah is gone, but the Lord is still here. People pass through this life, but the Lord is always here. The Lord has blessed Elisha and given him what he has asked for. He has received the Spirit of the Lord upon him, same as Elijah had to carry on the work. But the work, see, is the Lord's. It was never Elijah's work to begin with. It was the Lord's work. Elijah was one among many who had come before him and one among many who would come after him. And the same remains true now and always. It's not our work. It's his work. And a tremendous privilege it is for us to participate in his work. In closing, the word that comes to mind in reflecting back over Elijah's life is legacy. Elijah had a tremendous legacy that he passed on to others. He selflessly served the Lord with his life. He ensured that the work of the Lord would continue after he was gone by investing in the lives of others, teaching them to serve the Lord with their lives. And he sets an example even in his departure, because he was found ready when he was called up to heaven by the Lord. How do we do the same with our life? Begin with the end in mind. Begin with the end in mind. Let's think about how we want our life to end up. Think about the kind of legacy we want to leave behind and live our life now with that in mind. It's unfortunate that we often don't think about the legacy that we're leaving behind until we come to the end of our life. Don't wait until the end of your life to start thinking about creating a legacy. Begin now. In this very moment even. I want to challenge you who are young to begin now to create a legacy. We never know when we're going to be called home to be with the Lord. Don't assume that you have another 50 years. You have the opportunity to leave a legacy. Start investing in that legacy now. Serve the Lord with your life now and always. Don't find yourself years from now regretting the loss of time that you will never get back. I want to encourage those of you who may feel like you've wasted your opportunity to leave a legacy. You feel like you are too old and you've made too many mistakes to have a legacy worth leaving behind. You're never too old to start creating a better legacy. Your loved ones will remember the good stuff. They'll hang on to the good stuff. Trust the Lord with your life. He redeems the time. He multiplies the good. Serve Him with your life now and trust Him to take care of all the rest of it, okay? Let's ensure that the work of the Lord continues after we're gone by investing in the lives of others, teaching them to serve the Lord with their life. See, no matter our age or our experience, there is someone we can invest ourselves into. Whether you're an oldster or a youngster, whether you're a veteran or just a wee baby, share the knowledge and experience that you have. Give away to others what has been given to you. Let's set an example, even in our death, by living ready for the Lord's call. The Lord's fiery chariot is going to come for each one of us one day. Let's be ready for it. Be prepared for it. We can outlive our life by living for something larger than ourselves, by living for the Lord's bigger eternal story. Let's choose to leave behind more than just our carbon footprint. I pray we can echo the words of Paul that he shared at the end of his life, that we have in 2 Timothy 4. For I am already being poured out like a drink offering, and the time for my departure is near. I've fought the good fight. I've finished the race. I've kept the faith. Now there is in store for me the crown of righteousness, which the Lord, the righteous judge, will award to me on that day, and not only to me, but also to all who have longed for His appearing.
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8: Today is a day the Lord has made. It may not feel that way. It may be a very challenging day. It may be a day that you wish was a tomorrow or maybe a yesterday. But you know what? This is the thing that I have to keep reminding myself. God has a purpose. Nothing happens in this world by happenstance. Nothing happens because why not? Let's just give it a try. Let's see what happens. No. God is orchestrating things. And I love, even in my own life, I've seen how he has worked things out a decade ahead of time. So don't take today for granted. Don't take the situation today for granted, because God is working.
9: 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Today's message is from Pastor Mike's verse-by-verse study through God's Word. These messages were recorded live at Gold Country Calvary Chapel in Grass Valley, California. So now, here's Pastor Mike.
10: 2 Corinthians chapter 2. Paul gave them in-depth instruction. He now is coming back and supplementing that in-depth instruction with what we have before us this morning. And so this is not in-depth. This is just kind of filling in the blanks. But he says this, "And you now know what withholdeth, that it might be revealed in this time." You know what is holding back this apostasy. You know what is holding back the man of sin from being revealed. You know that there's something restraining. You know that when I was with you, I told you what it was. And it's interesting that he says the what is in the neuter gender, but when we come down to verse 7, He puts it in the masculine gender. Get this. He says, for the mystery of iniquity doth already work. Yes, there is lawlessness taking place. Yes, there is those false teachers and false prophets that are interjecting themselves into the church. Yes, there are seducing spirits and doctrines of demons. Yes, there are those who want to heap themselves teachers having itching ears and are departing from the biblical faith. Yes, that is going on. The mystery of iniquity is already at work. But we're talking about something different here, Paul is saying. We're not talking about the onslaught of the wicked one against the church. We're talking about, when the church is not here, the onslaught of the wicked one in the world. So watch this. He says this, only he who now letteth, that's old King James, your new King James will say restraineth, will continue to restrain until he, it's in the masculine gender, be taken out of the way. So the he cannot be the bride of Christ. Many scholars have said. And that's true, because we are the bride. It would be in the female gender. But let me ask you this. What makes you the bride of Christ? The Holy Spirit. You are baptized by one Spirit into this thing called the body of Christ. The moment you got saved, Christ lives in you as a believer. How does he live in you? By the work of the Spirit. You were born again, not of flesh, because that's the first birth, but you were born of the Spirit. That's the second birth. You must be born again, the Bible says. Jesus said to Nicodemus, you must be born again. In fact, if you are not born again, he says, you cannot see the kingdom, nor will you enter the kingdom. So there's something working in the bride of Christ. There's something working in you and I today. Greater is he that is in us than he that is in this world. The weapons of our warfare are not carnal. They're not physical. So if they're not physical, what are they? They're spiritual. And they're mighty in God to the pulling down of the strongholds of the wicked one. Listen, the church of God, the Spirit-filled church of God today, is the salt and light in this world. Jesus said it, did he not? He said, you're the salt of the earth. You're the light of the world. What does light do? It dispels darkness. Now let me ask you, has anybody ever opened a dark room to a light room and have darkness come out and overtake the light? Anybody? But when you open a door from a lit room to a dark room, what happens? The darkness is dispelled so that you can see. You're the light of the world. When you stand for truth, and you're standing on God's word, and you believe that the Bible is inerrant, inspired, and it's authoritative, it is the word of God, and you believe and you profess and you proclaim that Jesus is the Son of God, conceived of the Holy Spirit, born of a virgin, that he is God incarnate, that he lived a sinless life, that he died on the cross a substitutionary death, and on the third day he rose again, and he's coming back. And you preach holiness and righteousness in a day and age when people are departing from the faith. You are the light of the world. You're the salt of the earth. And the Bible says that what salt does in those days, they would have understood that because they didn't have refrigeration. You salted your meat because salt stopped the putrefying and rottenness effect. You're the salt of the earth. But if the salt has lost its savor, its saltiness, it becomes of no use but to be thrown out and trodden under the feet of men. In other words, don't compromise. You stand as light and salt. You are the bride of Christ. You are blood-bought, and you are blood-washed, and you are Spirit-filled, and you're the only thing that is keeping back today as the Spirit lives in you and as it abides in this thing called the church. It's the only thing that's keeping back absolute lawlessness and the man of sin from being revealed. He cannot be revealed. I have Christians saying, well, who do you think he is? I don't know, and I don't care. Because I'm not looking for the Antichrist, I'm looking for Jesus Christ. I don't care who he is. What do you think he might be, Obama? He could be. I don't know. I really do not care. And it's futile for me to try to figure it out. because he won't be revealed until I'm gone. And when I'm gone, I don't care what happens. I'm going to watch it from the mezzanine. You know what? I've had people tell me, well, I don't believe in a pre-trib rapture. Well, that's fine.

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1: The Bible says the eyes of the Lord run to and fro throughout the whole earth to show himself strong on behalf of those who love and trust him. If you love and trust the Lord, he's going to show himself strong on your behalf today.
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2: And Paul has to write them and say, no. This is not the tribulation. I don't care if someone stands up and prophesies saying the Lord gave them certain revelation. I don't care what they teach. I don't care if they produce letters as though I wrote them. Don't be shaken in mind and don't be troubled in heart. That day cannot come, will not come until something takes place. And when that something takes place, when you're in the tribulation, two things are going to earmark it. There's going to be a standing away from the faith, absolute lawlessness. You talk about demonic activity. When the church, the spirit-filled church, is removed from this planet, you think it's bad now? How many think it's bad now? You have no idea. And I'm glad we don't. I don't even want to think about it. Because here's what it says is going to happen. Watch this. For the mystery of iniquity doth already work. Only he who now restrains will continue to restrain until he be taken out of the way. Interesting word. It means to be removed, to step aside. I think the Holy Spirit will still be at work, but the Spirit-filled church will be taken out of the way. Obviously, because people are going to get saved during this period, but that's going to be taken. It's going to step aside. And then it says, the wicked one, the lawless one, will be revealed, whom the Lord, and I like this. You know, before Paul goes on any further, he just reminds us what's going to happen to him. You know, how many think, and sometimes we can get this thinking, that there's this huge struggle between dark and light, between Jesus and Satan. And man, it's the struggle, and who's going to win? Satan is not God's equal. In fact, let me let you in a little clue. Satan is not even your equal. He may be the prince of the power of the air, and he may be the lord of the children of disobedience, but he's not your lord. And he has no authority over you. In fact, Jesus said, all authority is mine, I give it unto you. So that if you resist Satan, he has to flee. Greater is he that is in you than he that is in this world. No weapon formed against you will prosper. The weapons of your warfare are not carnal, but are mighty in God to the pulling down of the strongholds of the wicked one. Satan, prince of darkness grim, we used to sing the hymn, we tremble not at him. One word will fail him. Get this. It says, then, when that which restrains is removed out of the way, then the wicked one shall be revealed, whom the Lord shall consume with the spirit of his mouth, that sword that proceeds out of his mouth, the spirit of his mouth, and shall destroy him with the brightness of his coming. It's not even a struggle. We serve Almighty God, creator of heaven and earth. Satan is a created being just like you and I are. And he is not the opposite of Jesus Christ as though there's this big eternal struggle. He is a created being. When Jesus returns, just the brightness of his presence will consume Satan. And he'll speak one word and it'll be over. I used to call it a two-hit fight. God hits him and he hits the ground. It's just that simple. No big struggle, no big battle. But here's what's going to happen before he comes back with you and I riding on those horses to execute judgment. It says this, the wicked one will be revealed, by the way, whom the Lord shall consume with the spirit of his mouth and shall destroy with the brightness of his coming, even him whose coming is after the working of Satan with all power and signs and lying wonders. We know that he's going to get a wound in his head. It's going to be as though he were dead. He's going to act like he raised from the dead. Everything

0: false miracles, everything that Christ did, he's going to be the Antichrist. And he's going to send delusions. Now listen, if your walk with the Lord, like a lot of hyper-Pentecostal churches are, is based on miracles, you're going to be in trouble. Miracles are great. I like miracles. I'm a miracle. More ways than one, I'm a miracle. It's a miracle that I'm saved. That's a miracle. But secondly, it's a miracle that I can walk today because I broke my neck when I was 13, was paralyzed from the neck down. For 4 hours, they rushed me to the hospital. I had an injury in PE in a swimming pool. Almost drowned. They rushed me to the hospital. And I remember in that hospital room, you know, praying, and I felt this warm sensation go from the top of my head. It just went right down me to the bottom of my feet, and the feeling came back, and the doctor came in. My mom was crying and said, you know what, he's a quadriplegic. He'll be that the way the rest of his life. We've taken the x-rays. Here they are. The spinal cord is severed. You know, he's done. And he poked the bottom of my feet, and I said, that hurts. He said, it can't hurt. And I said, well, it does. You know, I have a mouth of babes and sucklings. I was 13 years old. It hurts. Well, it can't. Well, back down to the x-ray room I went, and they said, well, we must have made a mistake. No, I believe in miracles. And I believe in healing. And I believe God can do whatever God wants to do. But I don't serve him for the miracles. You see, this is what I believe. And I believe every word that's written in it. As the Bible warns, if a man comes or a woman comes, a prophet or a prophetess, and they prophesy in the name of the Lord, and even what they prophesy comes to pass, or if a miracle worker comes and works a miracle, and they don't attribute it to the true and living God, you stone them to death because there's demonic forces at work. So we read here, be careful, he will come with lying signs and wonders, with all deceivableness of unrighteousness, deceivableness. He'll be able to deceive many. And now we realize why he's able. So watch the chronology here. Paul is saying, you're not in the tribulation. I told you when I was with you, I wrote you the first epistle back again to remind you that, listen, you keep looking and you keep serving and you keep waiting for Jesus Christ because he's going to come and he's going to deliver you from the wrath to come. Because God has not appointed you under wrath, but that you should receive salvation through Jesus Christ. You're going to go through tribulation. Jesus told us that. You're just going through the not the great tribulation, but you are going through the trouble that will come to the church because of your faith in Christ. And then he writes them again and says, now listen, I don't want you to be shaken in mind or in heart because these false prophets have come or someone's teaching you that you're in the tribulation or that there's some letter that they produced that I wrote or said that I wrote. Because that day, the great day of the Lord, the tribulation, will not come except two things happen. And you'll know it when it's in there. There's going to be a standing away from the faith, absolute lawlessness, and the man of sin be revealed. Now, there's something restraining that. It can't happen until that which is restraining is removed out of the way. That's the Spirit-filled church. But when it's removed, then the wicked one will be revealed, and he's going to come with all lying signs and wonders and deceivableness. And he's going to be able to deceive the world because of two things. Here it is. Because first of all, they receive not the love of the truth that they might be saved. How many of you love the truth? How many of you love the truth? Yeah. There's a love for the truth that ought to be in every believer. To the extent when you hear a lie, you can't sit there quietly. Let me ask you this. If you love your wife, men, and you heard somebody speaking ill of your wife and actually lying about your wife, would you stand there and tolerate that? I wouldn't. Because you love the truth. See, to me, Jesus is the truth, and I love him. And I'm not going to tolerate any person standing and speaking against him or his word. Let me not stand up. Because Because, listen, I don't care what people think. I care what he thinks. Because one of these days I get to stand before him. And I so desperately want to hear, well done, good and faithful servant. You did earnestly contend for the faith. It was once and for all delivered to the saints. You did what Paul told Timothy to do. You preached the word when people wanted to hear it and when they didn't want to hear it. You corrected, you rebuked, you exhorted with all longsuffering and doctrine. You didn't give in to fiction and fables, but you've made full proof of your ministry. You did the work of an evangelist, and you were faithful to the end. Amen? That's what we want to be. Here's what he's saying. Because they love not the truth, that they might be saved. And for this cause, God sent them a strong delusion that they should believe the lie, that they all might be damned who believe not the truth, but had pleasure in unrighteousness. Now I'm going to tell you, listen, sin is fun. How many would agree? Don't say amen. It is fun. For a season. It's fun for a season. It's fun for a season. But then there's consequences. Amen? But I'll tell you, when you walk in the Spirit and you walk in the truth, there's something so satisfying about it. And it continues to be. That's why the Bible says, in His presence is fullness of joy. At His right hand are pleasures evermore. Read it in Psalms 10. And then it says, because they had pleasure in unrighteousness. But we, here's the contrast. But we are bound to give thanks always to God for you, brethren, beloved of the Lord, because God hath from the beginning chosen you to salvation through the sanctification of the Spirit and the belief of the truth. You know, I first time I read that years and years and years ago, I go, man, that's exactly what happened to me. You know, one dark December night, I'm trying to commit suicide. I'm trying to figure out how to kill myself because I was in such pain. And before that night was over, I ended up in a Bible study up in the mountains, and the truth penetrated my heart and the Spirit entered me and I was saved. God chose me for that. He sanctified me. He put the truth in me. When I left that Bible study, I knew this Bible was true. In fact, I hate to tell you this, but I got in a few physical altercations with people because they said it wasn't. I mean, I was just a dumb Christian, but man, I was so willing to defend it that I'll fight you physically over it. Don't you ever tell me the Bible's not true. I knew it was true. I know it today to be true. Amen? That's what he's saying here. Whereunto he called you by our gospel to obtain the glory of our Lord Jesus Christ. The glory is everlasting life. Therefore, brethren, stand fast. Don't be shaken. Don't be moved. Stand fast and hold the teachings which you have been taught, whether by word or by epistle. Now the Lord Jesus Christ himself, God, even our Father, which hath loved us and hath given us an everlasting consolation and a good hope through grace, comfort your hearts and establish you in every good word and work. So here's what Paul is saying. Let's put a not an end of the study this morning. These guys are freaking out. Man, we're in the tribulation. How do we miss it? How do we miss the rapture you talked about, that catching away? That moment in twinkling eye when we're changed in glory. You know, this immortal is changed into, this mortal is puts on immortality and this corruption, incorruption. You know, what happened? Did we miss it? There's some guys came and said we missed it. There's some guys that came and said that you said, have letters with your signature, said we missed it. And now we're in the day of the Lord and God's wrath is upon us. What's up, Paul? You promised us that wouldn't be the case. Twice you said it in your first epistle. And Paul writes back and says, don't be shaken and don't be troubled. Let me tell you what that day is going to look like. It's going to look like a standing away from the faith. It's going to look like absolute lawlessness. It's going to look like spiritual warfare like you've never seen before, and the man of sin will be revealed. But he can't be revealed until that which restrains is moved out of the way. Hint, hint, hint. You're that which restrains. And when you are removed out of the way, he will be revealed, and he'll come with all lying signs and wonders, with all deceivableness, and he will deceive those who loved not the truth and believed not the truth, that they might be saved. But you, brethren, we're always bound to give thanks for you because you have believed the truth. And the Holy Spirit is working in you, and it's sanctifying you, and it's making you ready. You know, I don't have escapism as part of my theology. Now, would I like to get out of here before trouble hits? You bet. Who wouldn't? Anybody want to suffer? I don't. I'm not a masochist. But I do believe the trouble is coming, and it will purify the church. It'll separate the wheat from the tares. It'll make the weak strong. It always has. Study church history. But I am pre-God's wrath. My Savior is coming for me. Soon, and very soon, I'm going to go see the King. He gave me a garment that as I wear it, I'll be able to stand in his presence and not be consumed. And when I get there, he's going to give me a crown, the Stephano, the victor's crown, because I wouldn't compromise. Listen, church, we're living in the last days, the latter times. Make no mistake about it. If you don't believe that's true, come back next Sunday morning, and I will present all of the evidence in as clear and concise a manner as I can. You are living in the last days. Christ could come at any moment and interrupt human history again like he did in the days of Noah. The question is, are you ready?
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11: Hi, I'm Kevin McCullough, host of That Kevin Show. I recently had the rare opportunity to sit down with Pastor Chuck Swindoll and hear him reflect on his remarkable life and decades of ministry. We talk about the moments that shaped his journey, the impact his ministry has had, including on me, and his new memoir, Awakened by Grace, releasing October 13th. Let's listen.
12: There are interviews that I have done that I've been pretty excited about. I've interviewed presidents, I've interviewed vice presidents, senators, congressmen, massive names in culture and celebrity and everywhere else. But in the world of my personal development, there's probably no name that has meant more to me in my own discipleship of becoming a mature Christian than the name Chuck Swindoll. And for those of you that are addicted to Christian radio, you probably are familiar with his teaching, Insight for Living. And when I was formulative in my spiritual journey, he was in 26 minutes a day helping me understand how to exposit and exegete the Bible on a verse-by-verse basis that has become the driving force behind the major decision that I make for any church that my family participates in. And if you're not going to stay true to the Word of God, there's no reason to preach it, is my basic outlook. And I got that from the one and only Dr. Chuck Swindoll, who joins me now. And I'm so honored, Pastor, to have you with us. Can I call you Pastor Chuck for the rest of the time?
13: Oh, you can call me Chuck, please. That'd be great. Kevin, it's great to be with you. And I'm glad to meet you electronically.
12: This is our second time meeting. The first time, I was just a punk kid that came up to your pulpit in Fullerton and said, Pastor Swindoll, would you sign my Bible? I listen to you every day. And you patted me on the head and said, what a good lad.
13: Oh.
12: I want to get into not only your new book, which I can't wait to read. I don't have a copy of it for myself yet, but it is a bit of a memoir and talking about your life's path. But I also want to get into some issues that face the church today and your own heart on where they're at. And let me start with what I started with just then, verse-by-verse teaching. In some places across the globe, but mostly in just North America, it has become a bit passé. It's not what we do anymore. We don't take a whole book and tear it apart for months, going phrase by phrase and line by line. But you were always willing to do that. Why was it so important to Chuck Swindoll?
13: Well, I was raised with that in the church I attended years earlier. And of course, when I went to Dallas Seminary, that was par for the course. In fact, it was a school that prided itself in helping young men. In that time, it was only men that attended, but it's men and women now. But back then, they taught men to take the scriptures and open them in such a way that people can understand what they say and what they mean to the day in which we live. Mm. In order to help us people see how relevant the Bible is, they must realize that God's word is timeless and ageless. So whatever year you live in, doesn't matter when, if you've got the Bible open, you've got one of the most relevant pieces of literature you could ever read. And most people don't think that. They think it's an ancient book with ancient stories and old events about, you know, people of long ago, and that's about it. So they sort of yawn when they think about the Bible, but I'd rather see them on the edge of their seat with their excitement at the highest level, realizing this is truth for today.
12: Yeah.
13: But for some reason, some time ago, the church decided, or people in the church decided, well, we're going to move away from that. That was then, this is now. So we're going to get clever, and we're going to tell stories, and we're going to do skits, and we're going to entertain people. And when we changed from teaching to entertaining, we lost the purpose of the church at that point.
12: Well, it's interesting that you say that, because even some of those that were involved in what you would call the formation of the seeker movement, many years later wrote books about how they got it wrong, and that if they had been able to go back and emphasize discipleship and Bible study more, they would have. And for one, Bill Hybels was one of those, and I give him immense credit for doing the accounting in the aftermath, because I love evangelism. I want people to come to faith, but you can't stay at that entry point. You've got to take it deeper. And the purpose of going deeper is so that those people can then go evangelize and bring new believers to the faith.
13: Yes.
12: Who mature, so that you can. So it's disciples, making disciples over time as time goes by. But
13: right. I always surprise a congregation when I say our primary purpose here at this church is not to evangelize all of you. Our purpose here is to teach you so that when you go out in the real world out there, you do the evangelism, and then you bring them in to be taught that they might go out and teach others and lead them to Christ. And when they first hear that it's the purpose is non-evangelism, it sounds heretical, but it's true. Check the church in the scriptures, and you find that while they certainly were evangelistic in heart, when those men opened the Old Testament, which was all they had in that day in the New Testament times, they taught them the Bible. And then the people would, with teaching well understood, they would take that message out to people that were lost.
12: Agreed. It's kind of the original church growth program.
13: Yes, it is.
12: It's the most quality church growth program that there is.
13: Yeah, it really is. Admittedly, Christ, when he came, did a great work of evangelism. He was reaching men who were fishermen and tax gatherers and other walks of life to become his disciples. But he told them, I want to make you fishers of men.
12: Mm.
13: You know how to fish for fish. I'm going to teach you how to fish for men and women who long to know the truth and find peace with God. And so he built into their lives. And then when he left them with the task of taking Acts 1:8, taking the gospel to the ends of the earth. And that's what they did.
12: Pastor Chuck, I want to ask you about another love of yours, and that is the English language. You have been an advocate for people learning to speak well and write well and read well.
13: Yes.
12: Talk to me about why that's so important to you.
13: I don't know what it is, Kevin, but when I got serious about learning in my high school years, and because of good English literature teachers and drama teacher and another teacher that taught American history, they all loved our language, and they placed emphasis on speaking it well, especially my drama teacher, who mentored me so that I could overcome stuttering, which I talk about in my memoir. And as a result of Dick Neamey, he was his name, I got to where I could speak clearly. And once I learned how to do it without stuttering, he said, "Now, I want to teach you to speak distinctly and in such a way that anyone can understand what you're saying. Keep in mind, you're speaking to an audience. You know the subject, they don't. So you got to keep that in mind. So when you teach or when you preach or when you act out a part in a play, you're bringing them to where you are. And they don't realize how that process takes place, but you must never forget it." And I always remember the teacher at Dallas Seminary who taught me said, "If people are confused in your church, it's not their fault. It's your fault. You're not making it clear, because they're coming to really grasp the truth. And there's nothing more exciting than the truth. It sets you free. It changes your life. It gives you priorities. It directs your steps. I mean, it's all the things we're looking for."
12: Yeah.
13: So speak the truth, but speak it clearly, distinctly, and in a way that anybody can understand it.
12: So well said. I just am beside myself with how giddy I am that I get to have Pastor Chuck Swindoll on with me to discuss his memoir, his life, especially when, Pastor Chuck, you were such a huge influence on me. When I was a kid, I probably was not one of those kids that my teachers thought were really. In fact, my sixth grade teacher told my mom flat out, "Give up on this one. He's not going anywhere." Wow. And I think about the fact that today I write maybe 5 to 6 op-eds per week. I broadcast for 30 hours a day.
13: Sounds like you're going somewhere, Kevin.
12: Like, I don't know. Like, for someone who didn't think that I would ever do this kind of stuff, it seems to be the kind of thing that God called me and made me for. But your influence in the style of your communication, in the ability to master the English language, and the ability to understand Scripture has really always set the example for me. And I am so deeply grateful.
13: You're very kind to say that.
12: Well, I told the people when we set this up, I said, I'm going to fanboy all over him at some point, because I wouldn't be doing what I'm doing, Pastor Chuck, if it weren't for you. And you never even knew the impact you were having on me. So, again, thank you.
13: I'm going to surprise you, Kevin. Your words sound like the words I heard in the home where I grew up. I was told I was a mistake. I was an accident. They already had my brother, Orville, who was brilliant and went on to be a valedictorian and attended Rice Institute, it was called back then, sort of the Harvard of the Southwest. And then my sister, Lucy, came, and everybody loved Lucy because she was a spark and just a wonderful friend to be with. And then I came along, but they didn't expect my conception. So my mother, who did not enjoy small children to begin with, was not ready for a third, especially one that would have to go through the diaper stage, learning how to talk, learning how to walk. And she just simply said it straight out in a little exasperation. Charles, you were a mistake. You were an accident. I had no idea what that meant. But my dad really took it to heart. And by the time I reached college age, he said to me, "Son, you're not college material. Come with me to the machine shop and let's have you serve an apprenticeship and you become a machinist." So I really wanted to go to the University of Houston and major in drama or speech or English literature. And rather than that, I became an apprentice in a machine shop. And for 4.5 years, I earned my journeyman machinist degree or diploma, and that's what I became. Then I joined the Marine Corps, and that's another subject to get into. But when I was in the Marine Corps, all that I had earlier wanted came back to visit me, because I was mentored there by a man who took an interest in me and said to me, "You're a natural," when I talked about going into ministry. He said, "Of course you should. You're a natural. You're a leader." I didn't even know I was a leader, Kevin, and until I was in the Marines. So learning I was a leader, learning that I was a natural when it came to being up front and using God's word to help others understand truth, I was off and running in a whole new direction. And I realized God was calling me far away from the machine shop and right directly to the church in some capacity. So I tried to get into Dallas Seminary, and by God's grace, I was accepted on probation because I didn't have a major college degree. I'd done some college work in the apprenticeship course, but not a well-rounded course. And the only way they would accept me was on probation. I said, "That's great. I don't care how you accept me. That's wonderful. That's grace personified." And I came there on probation, made all A's my first year. And the, and the registrar said to me, "You know what, Charles? We're going to take you off probation. You can do the work." And I said, "Well, thank you. I'm grateful." I kind of had, I sort of wish my dad had been listening because he didn't think I was college material. Well, anyway, with rather than getting bitter about what my dad said, I got excited about what Dr. Campbell said to me. And then for the next 3 years at the seminary, it's a four-year course, I did my best to master this subject and to really make the most of those 4 years as I took the Master of Theology course and then launched into ministry. And Kevin, I've got to tell you, no one on this earth is more surprised than I am. You're not more surprised. I am the most surprised to hear people as gifted as you are to say, "I really meant that much to you." Yeah. And I'm so grateful.
12: You're a mentor by extension. But I want to point something else out. Your dad said you weren't material.
13: Right.
12: Your brother went to Rice. Having grown up in the Fort Worth area, I'm very familiar with how important Rice was. You said it was Harvard. I always thought it was kind of more like MIT. But either way, it's like a really impressive school. And yet, before you retired, if you ever actually did, one of your stints was back at Dallas Seminary.
13: It was.
12: Not as a student, but as its president. And
13: Believe that? Can you believe they call me?
12: Yes, I do. I could believe. It's the beginning of the story that's unbelievable. Well,
13: my wife could, too. They called me and said, "Would you consider?" I'd been in ministry about 31 years. And, they wanted to know. I was out in California at Fullerton and Orange County. And I'm hearing the voice of Don Campbell, who had been the registrar when I became a student. 31 years, or really 35 years earlier.
12: Right.
13: And then along with him was Jack Turpin, who was the chairman of the board. And both of them were saying, "We want you to consider becoming our fourth president." And I said, "No, no, it isn't me. I'm a pastor. I work with sheep. I'm not an intellectual and I'm not an academician. So you need somebody else." And on and on and on it went. But I shared it with Cynthia that evening. She said, "Oh, I think that's a great idea. I think it's exactly what you want to do." I said, "Honey, get a life. I'm not the presidential type." She said, "They think you are. They
12: Maybe
13: think
12: God
13: you
12: did
13: are.
12: Too." Yeah.
13: Yeah. And I thought, I need to help them understand I'm not. And she said, "No, you need to hear what they're saying." Well, over a several month period, God finally broke through, Kevin, and got into this stubborn mind of mine that he had another plan for me than I had.
12: Yeah.
13: And if you can believe it, I'm still amazed at it. I left the pastorate and I became the fourth president of the very seminary where I trained.
12: On probation. On probation.
13: I'm the most surprised guy on earth.
12: Right. Dr. Charles Swindoll is my very special guest. An opportunity that I jumped at when somebody said, Kevin, would you like to do this? I said, absolutely. And Pastor Chuck, it has been a true joy to get to have a little peek inside your life a little bit. I'm short on time, and I want to make sure we do your book justice, Awakened by Grace. It is a memoir. And by the way, Dr. Swindoll is one of the most published Christian authors in history. Nearly every pastoral series he did while in the pulpit turned into a book. And there are some, Pastor Swindoll, that are still on my bookshelf today, Come Before Winter, and many of those little sermon study guides that you guys produced.
13: Growing Strong in the Seasons of Life.
12: Yes, and there's so many. But I want to ask you about this book, because it's not about taking a text of Scripture and examining it. It's about talking about your life and what God did through it. And you use this term, awakened by grace. Grace is a theme through your preaching throughout all the years. Yes. What is so special about grace to you? Why is it so important? Why is it so life-changing? Why is it so life-giving?
13: Because it's so rare. Because it's what best describes God's response to us. Mm. It's what God does for us, which we can never earn, which we are unable to deserve, and can never repay. Mm. It's his favor poured out upon us, often in surprising ways. For example, that call from Dallas. It was wrapped in grace, and I couldn't see it for a while. Then when I really realized it, and when I took that position and sat down in that president's chair in the president's office, I cried because in my opinion, I was the least deserving of anyone that's ever graduated from that school of becoming its president. But God's grace made it possible. And that wasn't God's opinion, because God had some plans for me that surprised me, and it included that. I think grace came to me in my high school years when I stuttered so badly I couldn't get three sentences together without stuttering and stumbling over the words. And along comes a drama teacher that taps me on the shoulder and says, I want you in my drama class and in my debate class. Take both courses and I'll teach you how to speak so that you'll never be afraid of the audience and you will know how to do it when you stand before them. Well, speech specialist taught me how to enunciate, elucidate, and exposit the language that God had given me because I'm born in America, the English language, and ultimately the language of Scripture. And I owe him a debt of gratitude I'll never be able to repay. That's grace. Mm-hmm. God brought him into my life and awakened me later to the fact that grace had come to my rescue. Then when I'm in the Marine Corps, I was sent overseas for 16 months, and up appears a representative with the Navigators, Bob Newkirk. Bob spent his life during my months over there, 16 months, helping me grow in the Scriptures, taught me how to memorize God's word, how to do it more easily, more effectively, and how to retain it. And I use some of those same verses I used back then to this day. That's grace. That's God's gift to me. Out of the blue came a man I never even knew existed. And that's why he took me to Okinawa, to be mentored and to focus on that rather than on my wife and my family and my home. I was there to focus on that man and what he could do in my life, and I'm still reaping the benefits. That's grace. I minister to you because Bob Newkirk ministered to me. Isn't that wonderful?
12: That takes us back to the original question I asked about why discipleship is so important, because it continues to give life and grace to the next generation.
13: Yeah, and again, exactly right. And that's another thing we tend to give up. We're so busy, entertaining people that we forget the best work we do is one-on-one with other people, or one on a few. I'm now mentoring two of my grandsons, which is one of the best decisions I ever made in my life. And even though I'm losing my eyesight thanks to glaucoma, I'm able to hear them when I'm with them and see them as best I can, and to build into their lives. Here are two young men on their way into life, and here's their granddaddy sitting with them. They call me Bubba, and Bubba and these two men, Austin and Parker, meet every Saturday morning, and I do with them what Bob Newkirk and Richard Niemey at high school did to me. And I pour into them everything I know, everything I've learned, and all the things I think will help them when they get married and when they have a family.
14: Yeah.
13: I'm loving it. I'm loving it.
14: So
13: my book is all about that.
14: Yeah. And it's called Awakened by Grace. It is the life story of Chuck Swindoll. And I want everyone to get a copy. Last question, Pastor Chuck. We live in a time that is filled with screens and gadgets and things that scream for our attention every second of the day.
13: Yep.
14: And as a result, we do not ask some of the big questions that used to be asked in every generation. Paul certainly helped people answer them in the New Testament. But we don't ask questions like, why am I here? What's the purpose of my time on this planet? Should I live in the light of the mandate that I have by being given this life? And I'm just curious your thoughts on the need to continue to ask those questions in the days to come.
13: I couldn't agree more. I've said those very words, believe it or not, to my two grandsons. Hmm. In fact, soon after we began to meet, I said, men, there are three things that are all important for you aside from your relationship with Christ, the Savior. First, know who you are. Second, accept who you are. Third, be who you are. Hmm. And then evolving out of that came all kinds of questions regarding what kind of husband can they be? What kind of daddy can they become? What kind of man do they want to be? What does it mean to be a man?
14: Mm.
13: What does it mean to be a faithful husband?
14: Mm-hmm.
13: What is it? I'll go on and on. And we are still asking and answering questions. That's the basis of our meeting together.
14: Mm.
13: Getting into and I'm not the only one asking them. They're asking them of me. I think we learn when we ask questions, not when we try to act like we've got all the answers.
14: Oh, there you go.
13: Most people have very few answers that are correct. They don't even know what the questions are. And I think if you start with questions, that'll lead you ultimately, if you've got the right source, to the answers you need for life.
14: Well, good place to end. Dr. Charles Swindoll, thank you for taking some time out and sharing it with me and by extension my larger family. I'm so grateful for the life that you have lived, for what God has done through you. I've personally benefited from it in a deep and profound way, and this was just a really special time together.
13: Well, Kevin, it's been my privilege. I'm only 92, so I'm just getting underway. I'm learning along with you. Thank you for having me. I'd love to meet with you again.
14: I hope you enjoyed hearing Pastor Chuck reflect on his life and ministry. 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And now he's sharing even more of that journey in his new memoir, Awakened by Grace, releasing October 13th. I'm Kevin McCullough, and I hope you'll take this opportunity to discover Pastor Chuck's story for yourself.
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10: 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That's something that my wife and I have really been talking about and thinking about lately, because it's not easy, especially in those seasons where you're praying and you're praying and you're praying and you just feel like God is so distant. To just trust Him, to trust that there's a process, to trust that He is still there. But one thing I want to encourage you in, though I still struggle with it myself, God is faithful in those moments, in those seasons where it feels like He is distant. Don't give up. Don't stop pursuing Him. Don't stop knocking, because He is using that to grow you.
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19: 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So help them.
18: 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That's 855-577-2255. We're so glad you're here to listen. Today's program will complete the message we began yesterday. Here is Pastor Allen with part two of Wise Choices, Lessons from Proverbs.
19: The next passage, next verse. Don't wear yourself out to get rich. Have the wisdom to show restraint. cast but a glance at riches and they're gone, for they'll surely sprout wings and fly off to the sky like an eagle. Doesn't say wealth's bad. The Bible doesn't say that. But it tries to give us a position or an attitude towards wealth. There's a bad attitude in too many segments of the Christian community where we're angry or judgmental about people that have more resources than you have. And I'll give you a little clue. God won't bless you with more while you hold that attitude. Stop presenting people that are more successful. I hope Elon Musk becomes a double trillionaire. Go Elon. I mean, who builds a rocket that comes back and lands at the launching pad? I mean, come on. I mean, I just want my car to start when I... We get some goofy ideas. Oh, they have too much money. Who said that? What's wrong with us? But don't sell your soul for it. Don't compromise your integrity. It won't make you happy. I've sat with too many people who have been remarkably blessed, and there's brokenness in their lives too. Verse 6, we're going back to gluttony again. This is the opposite end of the spectrum. Don't eat the food of a stingy man. Be careful when you eat with a ruler, and if you're with a stingy man, be doubly careful. Don't crave his delicacies, for he's the kind of man who's always thinking about the cost. Eat and drink, he says, but his heart's not with you. You'll vomit up the little you've eaten, and you'll have wasted your compliments. So it's coaching us towards some situational awareness. Be aware of the people you're with. And your responses need to reflect the people you're with. That's God's wisdom. So I've never thought about that. It's why we read the book. Amen. Stop and think about what it's saying. It'll change your life. Amen. It will change your life. Some of you like to fish. And you're world class. You can outsmart a carp. I'm making a little fun of you. But I mean, you know the times and the seasons and the temperature and the weather and all the factors. And then you add to that all the technology, and it gives you, it's okay with me, but I want to be God smart. Amen. You can be fish smart and God smart, but you have to desire it. You have to think about it. You have to apply yourself. Fish for me means Captain D's. You don't want me catching your supper. Verse 9, don't speak to a fool. He'll scorn the wisdom of your words. I don't think that means you don't greet a fool. I don't think that means you don't address a fool. It means don't try to give wisdom to. Fool is a category. In the book of Proverbs, especially, somebody who rejects God's wisdom. And if you know somebody that is rejecting God's wisdom, it says don't try to counsel them. You're wasting your breath. Well, I'm going to witness. Well, okay. Just don't read verse. Don't make verse 9 your verse. Yeah, I don't argue scripture. People come to me and say, Pastor, I heard what you said, but I don't believe that. I'm like, okay. Well, don't you want to know what I believe? Not really. Well, you might learn something. Mm-hmm. Not from you. Well, I want to debate. Okay. I mean, the Bible will help you. Look at verse 10. Don't move an ancient boundary stone or encroach on the fields of the fatherless. For their defender is strong. He'll take up their case against you. Before we had GPS and all these fancy ways, boundaries were oftentimes marked with big stones. Boulders, things that weren't easily moved. We didn't have heavy equipment, so a boundary stone was a significant marker. And it says, don't move a boundary stone. Don't do that. Don't encroach on the fields of other people. I tell you, for one thing that says to me is borders matter. Amen. The border of your property, the border of anything, any responsibility you carry, the borders of a nation matter. I think it is egregious in the sight of God to open the borders and say what the people of this nation have sacrificed for and invested in, what they've given their young people to die for, that we're going to take those borders down and say to people who don't care about those things, you come and take the strength of this place. I think that's wicked. I don't think that's compassion. I think it's ungodly. I know what the Bible says about the alien and the stranger amongst us. That's different than an invasion. God didn't send Gideon to give MREs to all the Midianites who were invading the nation. He led him to a group of 300 men that would bring an incredible victory because of God's power. Don't move an ancient boundary stone or the fields of the fatherless, for their defender is strong and he'll take up their case against you. You better not manipulate boundaries to take advantage of people who have less power than you, or God will take up the case. Think of the devastation we brought to the

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1: The Bible says that all things work together for good to those who love God and are called according to His purpose. All things, even things that look bad, God will cause them to work together for your good, for your blessing, in Jesus' name.
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2: I don't mean God's abandoned me. I know He's with me. I sleep well. Lord, You're my strong tower. You're my rock. You're my defender. 1,000 may fall on one side, 10,000, but it's not coming near me. I got it, Lord. But people falling all around you makes you a little jumpy. I'll condemn every tongue that rises against you. Yeah, but it'd be better with me if just none rose against me. But it really isn't you they rise against. They rise against the one You've called Lord. I'm not telling you it makes it all easy. I'm telling you, establish in your heart that you're going to seek the Lord. It isn't mysterious. It isn't beyond you. It isn't something you don't know what to do. Stop saying, "I don't." You do know what to do. You don't want to do it. Do the things you know to do. If you know to be generous, take a season to be more generous than you've been. Now I'm meddling. Practice hospitality. Do the simple things, but seek the Lord. Incline your ear. God, I'm listening. I would love to. What do You have to say about this? When I started doing interviews, I guess it was around COVID time. One of the producers called me and he said, you're the only Christian on the list that doesn't have a list of what you won't talk about. I'm like, well, I'm just not smart enough to hush. I mean, I don't know. You don't always say the right thing. It's not like you always get it right. Sometimes you're going like, I don't know. What do You say about that? But I do know that I stop and say, Lord, what would You say about that? How do You feel about that?
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4: I've got a new book. Let's Pray for America. 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We always focus on what we can do. Well, I want you to vote, but more importantly, I want you to pray. So we prepared this book to give you 30 prayers to shape these next few weeks, and I believe invite God to shape our future. 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Let's join Him.
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4: Look at verse 13. Don't withhold discipline from a child. If you punish him with the rod, he'll not die. Punish him with the rod and save his soul from death. I don't think it means beat your children senseless. But I don't think you can understand it any other way than some physical discipline is not ungodly. So how many times have I heard Christian testimonies? I've never raised my hand to my child. I'm thinking, well, how that's going to work. Well, I don't want you to boast. But don't boast that you ignore God. I know that a soft answer turns away wrath. It's not the only

0: only verse in the Bible. And there are other verses to bring some balance, but discipline for children is important. My Bible says that God disciplines the children he loves, and if he doesn't discipline you, you're illegitimate. And that we should understand hardship is discipline. Oh, I wish that weren't in my Bible. And that's New Testament. That's not even, you know, that's like after God chilled. He had a gummy and relaxed. I repent. Verse 15. My son, if your heart is wise, then my heart will be glad and my inmost being will rejoice when your lips speak what is right. Don't let your heart envy sinners, but always be zealous for the fear of the Lord. There's surely a future hope for you, and your hope will not be cut off. It's a little coaching on how to give expression to how to shape your mind and your thoughts and your emotions around godly wisdom. How do you do that? Well, it says, don't let your heart envy sinners. You know how easy that is to do? Some athlete, you know, signs a $400 million contract with only $300 million guaranteed. And I'm thinking, for hitting a ball with a stick. And then you hear them interview, you know, and they're 22 years old, and they go, I've worked so hard for so long. And I'm like, yeah, I'm getting emotional. If you don't guard your heart, you'll envy sinners. I should have been taller and thinner. My metabolism should have been whatever. Your heart will envy sinners. Again, we have a whole political class who are building their careers that they can create envy and covetousness in the hearts of people. And convince you that they'll take something away from somebody else and you deserve it more than they do. And they'll be your advocate and your ally, and they'll put their thumb on the scale so that you get an opportunity. And then you imagine that God will bring his blessing to that kind of a system. Only if you're ignorant of Scripture or you choose to ignore it. Be zealous for the fear of the Lord. Sometimes it's easier to do the positive. You know, guarding your heart against envying sinners sometimes is like high energy. But you can choose to be zealous for the Lord. So how do you give expression? Well, I'm going to go be where God's people are. See, that took some real fundamental change for me. I didn't like God's people. Some of you are more comfortable with pagans than you are with Christians. You like their attitudes. You like their jokes. You like how they recreate. And Christians make you a little tense. I can tell you how to fix that because I had to work on it myself at one time in my life. You have to get more of Jesus in you. Then you'll be more happy with people who like him. Well, Christians are hypocrites. I know, but we'll squeeze another one in. Come on. It's Proverbs. It always does this to me. It's so plain. It's like right there. If you'll just take it and think about it, it will change your life. It'll change your children. It'll change generations. God will honor his word. Look at verse 19. Listen, my son, and be wise. Keep your heart on the right path. Don't join those who drink too much wine or gorge themselves on meat. For drunkards and gluttons become poor, and drowsiness clothes them in rags. So just don't do that. Don't do that. Well, I'm not really a glutton. It's not that I'm overweight. I'm just short. I'm the perfect weight if I was 7'3". Wise choices. Verse 22. Listen to your father who gave you life. Don't despise your mother when she's old. Think how our culture would change if every person who said they were a Christian would show respect to their parents. We just realized it didn't mean that. Oh, I don't know what it means, but it couldn't mean that. Well, that was in the Big Ten. I mean, that's like on the list of thou shalt and thou shalt not. Thou shalt honor thy father and mother. And then Jesus picked it up in the New Testament, so it got kind of reinforced. It's not new. It's in the book of Proverbs. Don't despise your mother when she's old. She's not going to do anything for you. She's probably not going to cook your favorite food anymore. Honor her. See, there are things you know to do that will change the momentum of your life. I'll give you a clue. They don't have to be alive. Some of us need to forgive. Some of us need whatever. But you can honor your parents. Verse 23, buy the truth and don't sell it. Get wisdom, discipline, and understanding. To purchase something is an investment. You trade something that's valuable to you for something that you value more. Invest in the truth. It says, buy the truth. Buy the truth. But then what it says next, I think, is even more telling. Don't sell it. When you get it, there's nothing more valuable than the truth. So you can't leverage the truth for something more valuable, because when you get a little nugget of truth, there's nothing to compare to it. That's the best. Buy the truth. Don't sell it. So you want to become an accumulator of God's truth. Wherever you want to become a collector. I mean, one of those goofy, you want to be a hoarder. You want to be an expert. I saw some car show the other day. You know, some guy buying cars out of old garages and barns, and they're all dusty. And he can look at them and he knows. I mean, it's like, and I'm like, dude, you spent way too much time thinking about cars. I mean, I like a nice car, but I mean, by the truth, you become an expert in accumulating God's truth. No people, if you know somebody that knows God in a way you don't, you want to be with them. God, be with you a little bit. I'll visit with you, whatever, however that looks. Buy the truth, don't sell it. Watch the end of this. Buy the truth, don't sell it. Get wisdom, discipline, understanding. What's the truth going to look like when you invest in the truth? This isn't abstract. You're going to invest in accumulating God's wisdom. You're going to invest in discipline. You see, God's truth will come to you when you bring discipline to your life. I think we imagine that godliness and righteousness, and I'll tell you what I've learned in serving the Lord and serving His people, you forfeit privilege. I don't play golf anymore, but I did for a while. And I was playing with some friends at the country club. I was younger and I was not a good golfer. Some guys came up behind us and they were older than we were. And they pulled up and said, "We're going to play through, get out of our way." And I'm looking at him thinking, And then I realize I'm a guest at somebody else's club. And I look at one of the guys with me and he goes, "Yeah, they've been members here forever." So we let them play through. You know, that mentality lives in the church. "Well, I've been here 22 years. Well, then you should arrive early and stay late. Because my experience is tenure means you forfeit privileges. You don't accumulate them. Jesus, what did he do? He washed the disciples' feet the night he's going to be betrayed. And he looks at him, he says, "Do you understand what I've done for you?" Discipline. It's important. Our faith isn't about license and privilege. My rule gets broken on Wednesday because I get to church early, and I park like I came to work. But on a normal service time, I park further away because I like the practice of walking to the building with the people who don't know where to park. And then I get up here, and you're parked up on the curbs and the islands. And I'm like, when I say park like a pagan, I mean it. It's like an expression of carnality. Proverbs make me cranky. Verse 24, the father of a righteous man has great joy, and he who has a wise son delights in him. If you want to order your life in a way that your children bring joy to you, do everything in your power to encourage them to be in a right place with God. It's more important than anything else. It's more important than any hobby. It will bring joy to you. If they become fabulously wealthy and they're ungodly, it won't bring joy to you. If they have tremendous accomplishments and they're ungodly, it won't bring joy to you. It's not complicated. But if they are in a right place with God, if they truly know God, I know all the other things that will bring to their life, and it will bring joy to you. So help them. Let them feel your heart for that. Let it be inescapable in your life. Look at verse 26. My son, give me your heart and let your eyes keep to my ways. For a prostitute is a deep pit and a wayward wife is a narrow well. Like a bandit, she lies in wait and multiplies the unfaithful amongst men. We call prostitution the oldest profession. You know why? Because there's been an unending stream of consumers. Sexual immorality is so rampant in the church, outside the church. My son, give me your heart and let your eyes keep to my ways. Choose to walk uprightly before the Lord. Encourage your children to do so. Don't wink at it. Don't nod at it. I have this conversation almost every week with somebody. Why are you encouraging that? It brings destruction. It's all through the book of Proverbs. It's so plain. You don't have to have any creativity to get to the answer. And if it's a challenge for somebody in your family, godly morality, take a verse like that and begin to say, God, bring freedom, bring deliverance, bring insight, bring awareness. God, only you, but I'm crying out to you. But it's so accessible. It's so available to us. It's not beyond you. So, well, I just wish I knew what to do. Chapter 24 tomorrow. Well, you're oversimplifying. No, I don't really think so.
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11: 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That is a song that my wife and I have, for some reason, it's been coming up all the time. It's a great song. It just sings about how God is faithful. He was faithful, so he will be faithful because he's the same yesterday, today, and forever. And, you know, it talks about how I will speak to my fear. I will preach to my doubt. The enemy is constantly trying to tear us down, constantly trying to convince us that there is no hope, constantly trying to say, well, you might as well just give up. But God was faithful then. He is going to be faithful now. He is the one who died for our sins, and he is the one who has ultimately set us free.
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12: 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Ephesians is a letter the Apostle Paul wrote to the church in Ephesus, showing every believer who they really are in Christ. And here in Part 2, Paul shows us just how far Jesus went to buy us back. You see, we've all sinned against God, and it's a debt that we could never pay on our own. But Jesus stepped in, and he's paid that debt in full, covering our past, our present, and even our future. So today, Pastor Jack teaches that Jesus took the judgment that really should have fallen on us. On the cross, he satisfied every demand of God's word and set us completely free from not only sin, but the death that we totally deserve. Now with his message called Our Great Redemption, Part 2, here's pastor and Bible teacher, Jack Hibbs.
13: Remember the Emmaus Road? Remember when the disciples were walking down the Emmaus Road and Jesus walks up alongside them? And he goes, hey, what are you guys so down about? And they said, what are you, a stranger around here? Haven't you heard what's going on? They didn't even recognize him. He says, well, what things? Oh, only about Jesus Christ, the greatest, most precious thing that's ever happened. We believe that he was the Messiah, but you know what? It's been 3 days. And he says, you know what? Didn't the scripture say that Christ must suffer and be rejected by this nation and be spitefully treated by the Gentiles and be crucified and 3 days later rise from the dead? And the scripture says that he took bread and broke it and their eyes were opened and they understood who he was. There's a lot of reasons why that's true, why they didn't recognize him. He was scarred, I'm sure, from The events that had happened 3 days earlier, and in his resurrected body, he bore those scars. We know that's true in the book of Zechariah and the book of Psalms. Another thing we need to consider as point two is that Jesus has redeemed us from. He has not only redeemed us back, he has redeemed us from. And what is that? A couple of things. He's redeemed us from the judgment to come. Judgment was the path that you and I were heading down, though we didn't even believe in it, though we didn't even think so. And how great his redemption has been offered up for us on our behalf, that this judgment has been completely removed. And I want you to hang on to your seats for a minute and think about this. God said in Genesis 2:17, he says, "But of the tree of the knowledge of good and evil you shall not eat, for in the day that you eat of it you shall surely die." Is that true? It is true. Did they die the day they ate of the fruit? Yeah, they died more than you think. When they stood there and they ate of that fruit, they didn't keel over with their feet sticking straight up. But the moment they ate of that fruit, they died spiritually. In an instant, they died. You and I don't know what that's like because we were born dead. We were all spiritually stillborn. When we came into the world, we were spiritually dead. That's why we have to be born again, born of the Spirit. But the day that that happened in the Garden of Eden, it sent a message throughout all time that judgment would rest upon the human race. But listen, we have a problem. Or should I say God had a problem? He doesn't really. But for argument's sake, let's put it like this. The Scripture declares that the soul that sins, it shall surely die. God says in the book of Genesis, the day that you eat, you will die. That's His word and it's holy. But listen, the love of God for you resulted in God taking action against the very sin that separated you from Him. God took action not against you, though judgment was pending. Isn't that amazing? Think of the police officers that are in this church. We have so many police officers that attend this church. Think about what they do. They go out on the streets and they're gonna pull somebody over, or they're gonna arrest somebody, or they run somebody down and tackle them and cuff them. Now the judgment of the state of California is to be against them, or the city, or the county, to protect the righteous, the innocent, the citizen. But can you imagine an officer standing the guy up and he said, "You know what? You smell. You're ugly. I don't really see anything within you or on you that is commendable to me. But I look deep down inside of you and I see a heart and a soul and a life that's broken, and I love that soul. I love that spirit. I love that heart that's down deep inside and locked in you and perishing." And that officer releases those cuffs and puts them on himself. And marches himself off to the precinct or to the division. But that's not all. The judgment that was pending against that individual who had sinned, somebody comes by in a police car and picks him up and takes him down to where I was the other night. Had the best meal ever. Went to the Cheesecake Factory. And if you ever go there, you got to get the Cobb salad. Lisa and I had the Cobb salad. It was terrible. It's huge. The Cobb salad and the jambalaya, I think it was. Cajun shrimp with chicken. And the noodles, and we just kind of ate there until we got sick. So this guy goes down there. Not only has he been set free from judgment, he's been blessed. That's what God's done to us. And somebody picks up the tab. God loves you, but you and I were sinners, and there's this thing that's got to be settled. Somebody's got to pay the price. God loves us. But God took action against the sin that separated us from Him. We didn't do it. And in doing this, Jesus met all the demands of the righteous and holy law. And He freed us from the judgment to come. Listen to this. He's also redeemed us from the wrath to come. Listen, judgment is a decree. You're guilty. Judgment is coming. And when judgment's executed, that's the wrath. In Matthew 27:45 says, "Now from the sixth hour until the ninth hour, there was darkness over the land. And about the ninth hour, Jesus cried out from the cross with a loud voice, saying, 'Eli, Eli, lama sabachthani, that is, my God, why hast thou forsaken me?' And the land became dark and the earth began to quake when Jesus was hanging there. And the darkness symbolized the sins of the world as God, according to Isaiah 52 and Isaiah 53, laid on Jesus the sins of us all." Can you imagine that? The sky goes dark, the earth begins to shake, and God the Father's putting on His Son the sins of the world. Why did it turn dark? Habakkuk 1:13 says that God's eyes are so pure that they cannot behold evil, and nor can He look upon wickedness. Was Jesus wicked? Heavens, no. But the sin that was put upon Him, your sin, my sin, our wickedness was placed upon Him. That's an awesome thought. The wrath was to be placed upon us, and Jesus took the wrath for us. And when God the Father laid upon Christ Jesus the sins of the world, and the sky became dark, when Jesus cried out, my God, why hast thou forsaken me?" It's because in Jesus' absolute redemptive act, it was at that moment when the Father, as Habakkuk says, the sins being placed on Christ, the Father's to His eyes so pure, not to behold evil. I think it's symbolic that the sky went dark. The Father, so to speak, turned His face away while judgment was laid upon the Son and the wrath of God's demand upon sin was meted out on Christ. He took that place for us. In John chapter 8, you know this many times over and over again. Remember the woman, we've mentioned her so many times, taken in the very act of adultery. And Jesus says, "He who is without sin, let him be the one to first cast the stone." Well, you know what? I read this and looking at this just recently, and it dawned on me for the first time. I've never seen this before. Maybe you have. I'm slow. I didn't get this. It blessed my heart. All of the religious guys standing there couldn't throw a rock at her. But who could have? Who should have? She's half naked sitting in front of him. "He who is without sin, let him cast the first stone." Well, every angel in the universe could have said, "You're the only one. Jesus, you throw the stone. You kill her." Now, would he have been mean? Would he have been unjust? Would he have been unfair? He would have been holy and pure still. And he still would have been God if he would have picked up the rock of Gibraltar and dumped it on her head. That's what the law of God demanded, that sin, that the soul that sins, it shall surely die. What did he say to her? "Go. I don't condemn you. Sin no more." This is God talking. How could he do that? When he says that the soul that sins it shall surely die, it's because he's removed the curse of death that sin held us bound in. Not only judgment, not only wrath, but of the death that it would eventually lead us into. Jesus says, "Neither do I condemn you no more." He has absolutely redeemed us, people. And he would have been the only one justified in killing that woman. And what do we see as an example? He sets her free. Why? Because of what he was going to do on the cross.
16: 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And now, let's get back to today's message. Once again, here's Pastor Jack.
13: Third, final point, we'll wrap this up on this point. Jesus has redeemed us for several things. We'll give three of them. Jesus has redeemed us for His pleasure. It pleased God, it says in the book of Isaiah, to sacrifice the Son for us. It pleased the Father. Ephesians 2:10 says, "For we are His workmanship." The word in the Greek is poema. We're His song. We're His sonnet. We're His song, His work, His poem. We are His poem, created in Christ for good works, which God prepared beforehand that we should walk in them. Jesus has redeemed us, not only for His pleasure, but the Bible teaches us for His glory. We've been redeemed for the glory of God. Isn't that something? He's going to show us off in eternity. Isn't that weird? He's going to show us off probably to each other. He's going to pick you up and go, "Look," to all the rest of us. "Look at me. Look." And remember what you're thinking about Him? You said, didn't you say, "He'll never get saved." Didn't you say that? Yeah. The whole heaven will go, "Yep." And it'll go, "Look, saved Him. What about this one? Got this one right here." Everybody gave up on this guy. And you know what? He's saved. He's here. And you could just hear, "It's great. It's great." And then God's going to say, "Now, turn around and greet one another." And you're going to turn around and go, "No way. How did you make it here?" Him, right up there. Think of the people we're going to see from high school. Right? Think of that. "What are you doing here?" "Got saved." "No way. There's no way." "What are you doing here?" "I got saved. Come on, give me a break. I'm a pastor down on earth." "There's no way." It's awesome. For His pleasure, for His glory, God will forever be praised in eternity for what He's done for us. Listen, the Bible says even the wrath of man God will use to praise His name. Now, I can't figure that one out, neither can you. But the wrath of men, God will turn it about to praise His name. Now, I don't want to get off on this, and I won't, I promise, and it's too horrible. But the evil that's out there in the world, if you think the world is getting better, ran into somebody last week who said the world is just getting better. Can you believe this? I almost wanted to buy them CNN. The world's getting better. Well, all you have to do is take a walk down to Children's Hospital and see kids who have been burned with cigarettes, cut with razor blades by their parents, by their babysitters, kids who have been abused, thrown against walls, 9 months old. World's getting better. World's not getting better. The world is sick. You struggle with that like I do, because what you want to do is settle the score on the spot. You see somebody who's getting beaten up, and this is a very terrible weakness of mine, so don't tell a soul about this. But if I see somebody getting beat up, if it's two lunatics and they're absolutely wanting to do this to themselves, then, have fun. Just don't, get blood on the sidewalk or something. They're crazy. But if somebody's picking on someone, I have a hard time with that. I kind of go ballistic on that. And I need prayer in that area. I can't stand to see somebody picked on. And you want to settle the score. God doesn't settle the score at the moment. He waits for a better time. And He'll take the wrath of men to even praise His name. The things that we see in the paper, the bombings in Israel, the bombings all over, the that's sabotaged with this and that and the other. God's going to use it to give him praise and glory. I don't know how it's going to happen, but it will result in God's honor and glory in the end. Isn't that amazing? I just have to believe that. I don't understand it. I don't see that, but it's coming. Jesus has redeemed us for not only His pleasure, not only for His glory, but for His name. And I want you to hang on to your seats and we'll wrap this up. For His name. Ezekiel 18:20 says, "The soul that sins, it shall surely die." God loves His creation. He loves the human race. That's always been His heart toward us. But we have sin. He says, "The soul that sins, it must die." But He loves. So how does He reconcile these two things? Please listen and we'll be all done. How does He reconcile this? He loves you immensely, but He's already decreed that the soul that sins, it must die. What's He going to do about that? Is He going to change His word? He can't, nor should He, nor could He, because He only speaks holiness, righteousness. He cannot say, "Oh gosh, I said that. Oh, I told that to Moses, didn't I? Oh no. What am I going to do? Now I'm really in a jam." No. He never changes. He knows exactly. So the redemptive process began. In Numbers 15:28, God says there, given an instruction, He says, "So the priest shall make atonement for the person who sins unintentionally. When he sins unintentionally before the Lord, to make atonement for him, and it shall be forgiven him." Okay? He's forgiven. God begins the redemptive process, but how? How can God be holy and just to His word in His love for you, holy and just to His word in fulfilling that every soul that sins, it must surely die? Are you ready for this? Jesus has redeemed us for His name. And I want you to jot down these three things. Number one, God's judgment demands payment. You know that. God's judgment demands payment. God's holiness demands justice. Justice demands death. Jesus died on the cross not only to give us life eternally, but Jesus, in His mission as Redeemer, died on the cross, are you ready for this, to vindicate the Word of God. God's Word had its decree. God loves you. Jesus dies on the cross and fulfills both demands. He fulfills the demands of the Father in His holy Word. He fulfills the demands for the soul that sins, it shall surely die. He goes there for our place and fulfills the demands of the Father at the same time. Jesus died on the cross for not only us, but for God's Word and its integrity. If Jesus hadn't died on the cross, there's a lot more at stake than the last 2,000 years. It would have been the very Word of God. And your salvation, your redemption is secure because of a transaction that took place between the Father and the Son. And all you do is enter into it. That is exciting stuff. Jesus died to vindicate the Word of God. And that's incredible. Not only does God's judgment demand payment, but all of a sudden God's mercy extended a reprieve. All those souls that had sinned. You could have died in the Old Testament, but believing in the future sacrifice. That's what that little lamb every year was all about. And you would have been saved. And now we look back at that lamb, ultimately, that was upon the cross. And we lived our lives, and we came to a point where we trusted Christ, and we've been saved. Even though we didn't even know Him. God's judgment had to execute its victim, but God's mercy was extended. Mercy is not getting what you are supposed to get. Mercy is not getting what you're supposed to get. God made a reprieve. He held off. Isn't it awesome? You and I should have been dead. But God in His mercy didn't give you and I what we deserved. What He did do is turn around and God's grace provided for us forgiveness. And not only that, He showered us, the offender, with forgiveness. Quickly, Jesus' sacrifice upon the cross upheld all the holy demands of the law, the Word of God. Jesus' sacrifice met all the holy demands of the law, that is the need. He met that need. Jesus' sacrifice fulfilled all the holy demands of the law, and that took away the problem. Jesus died for man. Jesus died to vindicate the Word of God. It's incredible. And I think that's what Jesus was referring to in John 8:28. In John 8:28, Jesus says, "When you lift up the Son of Man, then you will know that I am He, and that I do nothing of myself, but as my Father taught me, I speak these things. And He who sent me is with me. The Father has not left me alone, for I always do those things that please Him." Isn't that amazing? Jesus goes to the cross pleasing the Father, but also buying us back.
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3: 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Conflicts rage. Lives are lost. 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
21: 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In today's episode, Pastor Brian shares a lesson from John chapter 6. 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You can find this lesson and many others when you visit unlimitedgrace.com. And while you're there, look for Pastor Brian's book, The Multi-Generational Church Crisis. This compelling book asks the question of the church, what could be accomplished in the name of Christ if we could better understand each other? Let's hear now from Dr. Brian Chapel as he shares the lesson, Inviting 5,000 to Dinner.
20: There are miracles, as you know, throughout the New Testament. But no biblical book gives all the miracles. Instead, the biblical writers take from the various accounts of Jesus' life, and they use those accounts that will fulfill the purpose for their particular book as they are writing with particular emphases. There is only one miracle that makes all four Gospels of the Bible. Only one. It's this one. Only the feeding of the 5,000, only this big meal that all the gospel writers are celebrating. So you have to say, if every single one of them would include this big celebration, what are they celebrating? That no one can exclude it.
0: I suppose the way to think about it is not just to think about the big meal itself. If you can imagine, really, though, what this passage is about, don't think about all the food for the moment, okay? Not the sweet potatoes with the marshmallows, not the turkey, not even the lime jello, you know. Now you're thinking about it, aren't you? Not even all the people around the table, okay, who laugh and tell stories, you know, the one that tops the other to talk about things sentimental or funny. I want you to get the sense of this passage by thinking of maybe the person that doesn't participate. Sits around the table, but by emotion or action is somewhat beyond the conversation. That when they speak too much and then look down as though they have betrayed something. Some hurt or pain or disappointment or loss that is so deep that to participate in the celebration is seeming to betray their own pain. Who smiles, but when they smile, it is a mask. Because something has happened, some loss or abuse or devastation or hurt is there. That what happens is they have lost the ability to trust. That the meal itself, as much as it is celebrating the great provision of God, doesn't seem to penetrate to what actually is the loss within them that makes them wonder if they can trust the meal, can trust the people, can trust the Savior who says that he's supposed to take care of them. What you're looking at in the 5,000 is 5,000 people plus more who have lost trust. They are under the oppression of the Romans. That's only the last of the armies of the aliens who have come in to overwhelm them and oppress them and take their taxes and put them in slavery over and over again. And yet, through it all, there has been this promise. The Messiah will come. There is one who will deliver you. There is one who will set you free. Can they believe it? Can they trust that it is real? And this account, more than any other in the miracles of the New Testament, is meant to say, you can trust the promises are real. After all, what is Jesus doing when he presents all of this food to so many? He is, first of all, just declaring his nature. It happens so subtly beginning, we don't really understand all that is happening. In verse 5, we read these words. Lifting up his eyes then and seeing that a large crowd was coming toward him, Jesus said to Philip, "Where are we to buy bread so that these people may eat?" We know from other biblical passages, this is Philip's home region. He should know the place. And so Jesus says to Philip, "Where's the Kroger? Where's the Aldi's? Where can we get some bread? Where can we get some meals for these people?" And of course, Philip answers in verse 7, 200 denarii. Now that's 200 days' wages. I don't know. You know, $20,000 would not buy enough bread for each of these to get even a little. Now, you don't understand Philip's consternation until you actually do the math a little bit more. You know from this passage that it says there were 5,000 present. But do you remember the gender that is identified? There were 5,000 men. And the actual Greek word means able-bodied men. Like men who could join an army, overcome an oppressor. 5,000 able-bodied men, but they're not the only ones there. Their families, their kids, grandparents. Those who do the estimates say there weren't just 5,000 here. There may have been 20,000 here. And Philip is quite right when he says, listen, a dollar per person is not even going to get them a little. And it's not just that there's little money. I mean, you recognize what else is the problem. Verse 8, one of his disciples, Andrew, Simon Peter's brother, said to him, "There is a boy here who has 5 barley loaves and 2 fish. But what are they for so many?" Well, that's a good question. 5 loaves and 2 fish for 20,000? How is that going to provide? Well, of course, Jesus is not just showing great wisdom in saying he knows what he is going to do. He is showing great power when he begins now to provide for those who are present. Do you remember what happened? Verse 10, Jesus said, "Have the people sit down." Now there was much grass in the place, so the men sat down, about 5,000. And then Jesus took the loaves, and when he had given thanks, he distributed them to those who were seated,

0: When someone you love is hurting, what do you do? We're often quick to say, if there's anything I can do, just let me know. But what if we stopped waiting to be asked and simply showed up? On the If There Is Anything I Can Do podcast, Pam McConnell shares real stories, biblical wisdom, and practical ways to walk alongside people through grief, loss, and life's hardest moments. 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
1: Jesus knew he was going to do it. Even though he asked Philip, you know, where's the Kroger? He says, I'm doing this to test Philip, not because I don't know what I'm going to do. There is extraordinary wisdom and extraordinary power on display, and yet as great as the wisdom and power, it is not reason to trust Jesus. Listen, when I was in grad school, the first car I ever owned came my way, and it was a Plymouth Cricket. Now, if you haven't heard about a Plymouth Cricket, the reason is Chrysler imported it only 1 year from England. And there was a reason that they imported it for only 1 year. During the time that I owned the Plymouth Cricket, somehow I got the feeling that, you know, people who own cars have breakdowns about every 300 miles. I mean, I just assumed that was the norm because I owned a Plymouth Cricket. And that's what happened. And by the way, the parts are in England. This is a problem. Now, at least I learned a little about car repair by owning a Plymouth Cricket, but I didn't know nearly as much as my father, I must tell you. And so about Thanksgiving time 1 year, I was taking the trip from St. Louis to Memphis, and on the trip, my Cricket did what it could be relied upon to do. It broke down on the way to Memphis. Now listen, my father, I well knew, had the knowledge to know how to fix my car. He also had the tools and the power to fix it. But he's in Memphis, and I'm 100 miles away. I don't just need him to have knowledge and power. I need him to have the heart to come. And what we're seeing in the feeding of the 5,000 is not just Jesus' great wisdom and not just his great power, but his great heart. He looked at the crowd and he saw that they were harassed and helpless like sheep without a shepherd. And he said, how can we help them?
2: 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It may seem hard for younger Christians to believe, but people over 50 were raised during an era when 90% of Americans identified as Christian. These older believers were once part of a majority group that understood the mission of the church was to take control of our culture, to halt its evils. At the same time, Christians under 50 have lived their entire lives perceiving themselves as a minority that needs to make credible their faith to a secular, pluralistic culture. These distinct experiences and perceptions have a profound impact on the priorities different generations have for church ministry. It's no wonder that younger and older believers don't always see eye to eye. In his new book, The Multigenerational Church Crisis, Dr. Brian Chappell asks the question, what could be accomplished in the name of Christ if we could better understand each other? 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And now, more from Brian Chappell on today's Unlimited Grace.

0: You may remember that before Jesus began to distribute the bread, verse 11, we read this key thing. Jesus then took the loaves, and when he had given thanks, he distributed them. There has to be an authority that's asked for. He's recognizing there's an authority beyond himself. And the people recognize there's an authority beyond Jesus. They recognize the Romans are in authority. They recognize Jesus is recognizing a higher authority. So even if Jesus has wisdom, even if he has power, even if he has a heart to help, does he have the authority to help us? And the things that are obscure to our kind of modern eyes are what the Jews began to recognize was the declaration of his authority as well as of his nature to help. The authority is in display as you read verse 14. After Jesus has distributed, we read this, when the people saw the sign that he had done, they said, "This is indeed the prophet who is to come into the world." Now, it's unfamiliar language to you. This is the prophet. But the Jews had a very specific reference in mind. In Deuteronomy 18, Moses, as he was preparing to leave the exclusive authority of Israel, said to the people, "There is one who comes after me who will be like me, but greater than I." There is a greater Moses to come. Now, why would that come to the people's minds? I'm just going to call on some of you to think back to your Bible knowledge a little bit and recognize why people would be thinking about Moses at this time. Way early in this passage, something that just got by very quickly is verse 4. What time of year is it that Jesus is offering all this food to the people? Remember what it says at the beginning of verse 4? It was the time of what? Passover. What happened at the very first Passover? Moses delivered the people from slavery. Now it is the time of Passover. And as the people get into the desert, they begin to get hungry. They're in a desolate place. And what does Moses pray for and what does God provide from heaven? Manna, bread from heaven is provided for the people. And when Moses addresses the people, he goes up upon a what? Goes up upon a mountain to address the people. Where does Jesus go? He's up on a mountain. Now, the one that you may not thought about is this. After he has provided for them from the mountain, something happens next. If you just let your Bible go down a little bit more in John chapter 6, what happens after the feeding of the 5,000? Jesus does what? He walks. He walks on the water. He crosses water as though it is dry ground. And do you remember what happens when one of the apostles starts to fade into the water? What does Jesus do? He lifts him up as though he can too walk on dry ground. There is manna in the wilderness. There is addressing the people from the altar. It is the time of Passover, and it's followed by a water miracle in which people pass over as though on dry ground. Would you think of Moses? If you were a Jew, you would be thinking of Moses, but you would say this: he did it himself. And right before our eyes, this is the greater Moses. This must be the prophet. And even then, you're not done with what a Jew would be thinking. Earlier in this passage, you may remember that one of the disciples said, verse 9, "There is a boy here who has 5 barley loaves." In 2 Kings and verse 4, there is another multiplication of loaves. A young man comes to Elisha. Now, just to kind of get all that biblical history straight in your minds, okay? Elisha followed Elijah. Elijah, as he was ending his rule, was told, "There will be one who comes after you who is greater than you." That was Elisha. And during the time of Elisha, there was a group of people who began to be in want. And there was a young man who came to Elisha, and he had with him, guess what? Barley loaves. And Elisha began to break the loaves and multiplied them and gave them to 100 people. couple of key things. That word for young man in Greek in the Bible of Jesus' time, that word only appears here in John 6 in that verse. It's the only place that word appears, and it's the same word that was used of the man who helped Elisha. And the loaves were barley then, and the loaves are barley now. What the people are saying is, this is Elisha. This is the greater Elijah. Why is that important? I don't know. I had Jordan read earlier. Did you catch the passage when Jordan was playing earlier? He read from that last book of the Bible, from Malachi, when we were told that before the Messiah comes, who is going to precede him? There will come one named Elijah. And after him will come one who is greater. Jesus has already told us that Elijah has come. Remember, John the Baptist, he was Elijah. And when John came, he said, there is one who comes after me, who's what? Whose shoelaces I'm not worthy to undo. And now who's here? One who acts like Elisha. He is greater than Elijah, just like we were told he would come. We have the greater Moses, and we have the greater Elijah. It will actually happen visually in Matthew 17. In Matthew 17, at the Transfiguration, Jesus goes up on a mountain again. And when he goes up on the mountain, two people appear in the cloud with him. Do you remember who they are? Moses and Elijah. To say, all the law and the prophets come to give testimony. He's the one we've been about. He is the fulfillment of the ages. He is the one we prophesied about. Here he is. He's come. He's here. It's him. And now it's not just Elijah and Elisha who are presenting it. It's all represented in Christ himself. This is why the gospel writers cannot avoid the account. They recognize that everything that's going on here is saying, this is the one. He is the fulfillment of the ages. He's the one we've been waiting for. He's the one who can help us. And he's here now. The one we wanted to come. He's here now. To fix everything. And if you feel that, you may know why the tune is about to change. Because while he has declared his nature, and while he has declared that he is the one with authority, he's also about to declare his purpose. I wrote down some of the interaction that is about to come just to kind of help us feel through what these people must be thinking and saying and what it would mean when Jesus responded. They are saying to Jesus, Moses delivered us from the Egyptians, and you're the greater Moses, so deliver us from the Romans. But he says, I came to deliver you from you and from your sin. They say, give us bread to fill up our bellies. And he says, I am bread to fill up your hearts. They say, be our king. He says, my kingdom is not of this world. They say, fix all our problems. He says, I came to fix you. You, after all, are the problem between God and this world. And when he says that, they walk away from him. And he walks to a cross for them. He provided food even though he had the wisdom to know they would walk away. Do you recognize that? If he knows what's going to happen, he knows they're going to walk away. He has the power to take himself out of the situation, and still he humbles himself and dies on a cross for them. And though their hearts reject him, his heart breaks for them, and he offers himself upon that cross. Whose sin put him there? Mine. If I read the Bible the way God wants me to, I recognize I'm just a bum at the banquet too. My sin put him there. But he provided himself as bread for my heart and soul eternally. But you know what the greater message is? There were 12 baskets left over. What is Jesus saying through the leftovers? There's a place for more. And in the abundance, he is saying to us, how great is his provision. He's saying, look, there's still abundance available. And he throws his heart open wide so that even in the hard times, we would know we could run to him.
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14: You know that the Bible says that God wants to provide rest for our soul. Do you have a tired soul? Are you worn out spiritually? You wonder sometimes if the walk is worth it? Well, don't miss today and tomorrow for a great passage of Scripture from Matthew chapter 11 and from the book, The Battle for Your Soul. We're going to talk about rest for your soul. In this new book, The Battle for Your Soul, the first section of the book is called The War Zone. And the war zone for every believer is your soul. So many people go through their whole life not even realizing that they have a soul or that their soul is who they really are. And we've written this book to fix that problem. I hope you'll get your copy of it either by sending a gift to Turning Point during the month of October and requesting your copy, having it sent to your home, or by going to one of the major bookstores in your community and getting it. 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We'd be happy to provide it for you, and it will be a blessing to you. It will feed your soul, that's for sure, and it'll be something you will want to continue to get month after month. Right now, we're going to begin this two-day discussion of rest for your soul from Matthew chapter 11. When you hear the passage, you'll remember it, and God has something special to say to you today. On August 6, 1930, Supreme Court Justice Joseph Crater vanished on the streets of Manhattan near Times Square. He was 41 years old, well-dressed, highly respected judge, and he has simply disappeared without a trace. His sudden disappearing launched one of the largest investigations in New York history, captured the attention of the entire nation, and newspapers called him the missingest man in New York. Investigators explored every possibility imaginable: kidnapping, murder, organized crime, even suicide. Theories multiplied, but answers never came. And despite years of searching, authorities never did determine exactly what happened to Joseph Crater. But among all the mysteries surrounding his disappearance, there was one haunting piece of evidence. Back at home, his wife discovered an envelope stuffed with cash and a short handwritten note from her husband containing only five words: "Am very weary. Love, Joe." I think if we consider that, most of us will say there have been times when we have been very weary. Not just weary in body, but weary in soul. When I ask people how they're doing, quite often they say, "You know, Pastor Jeremiah, I'm really tired." And I know what they mean when they say that. They're kind of worn out from the pressures of life. And maybe you're tired from trying to hold your family together. Maybe you're carrying financial pressure, going through a health struggle, or the weight of expectations that never seems to let up. Maybe you lie awake at night worrying about the future. A writer by the name of Jane Wagner once said, listen to this, "Reality is the leading cause of stress for those who are in touch with it." Someone has said, we all experience the five C's of life: change, conflict, criticism, concerns, and crisis. And if one of those hasn't worn you down yet, just wait, it's on its way. The question before us today is this: what does Jesus have to say to people who are carrying heavy burdens? Does he care about those of us who are exhausted and overwhelmed? I believe he does. And I want to show you why I believe that from the Word of God. In Matthew 11, verses 28 to 30, we read these special words. These are the words of Jesus: "Come to me, all you who labor and are heavy laden, and I will give you rest. Take my yoke upon you and learn from me, for I am gentle and lowly in heart, and you will find rest for your souls. For my yoke is easy and my burden is light." Through the centuries, these words have captured the hearts and imagination of countless people. Artists, hymn writers, preachers, ordinary believers have all tried to portray the beauty of this invitation. One of the most famous statues in the world is called Christus, sculpted by Danish artist Bertel Thorvaldsen. It portrays Jesus standing with outstretched arms, inviting weary people to come to him. And the inscription at the base of the sculpture just reads, "Come unto me." That statue captures the spirit of this portion of God's word. Jesus' words are unique to Matthew. In other words, they're not in Luke and John and Mark. But here in this setting, we see Jesus looking out over the people of his day and seeing them as sheep without a shepherd. And underneath all their religion, confusion, questions, he saw weary souls that were searching for God. So he gives an invitation. What is an invitation? It says, "You are welcome here. I want you to come." And the Bible contains a number of unforgettable invitations. Remember when Noah invited all the people into the ark, and Moses called Israel to walk out of Egypt into the promised land? Isaiah the prophet records these words, "Come, everyone who thirsts." And at the end of the Bible, in the book of Revelation, we read, "Whoever desires, let him take the water of life freely." But ladies and gentlemen, there's never been an invitation like the one Jesus gave in Matthew 11, 28. It wasn't addressed to kings or celebrities. It was given to ordinary people who carry burdens just like you and I carry, that sometimes just seem too heavy to bear. Matthew 11, 28, "Come to me, all you who labor and are heavy laden, and I will give you rest." When Jesus said, "Come," he wasn't making a casual suggestion. He was giving a clear and compassionate invitation. He saw people burdened by life, and he called them to himself. He said, if you're burdened, come to me. I want you to notice with me who was on this invitation list. Those who labor and those who are heavy laden. Those two phrases I want to unpack for a moment, because together they describe so many of us. The burdened, those who labor. This describes people who are completely worn out. It speaks of someone who has pushed himself to the limit, working, striving, worrying, and trying to hold everything together until they are drained physically, emotionally, and spiritually. Jesus is not talking about someone who just had a bad day. He's talking about the person who says, I've tried, I've carried this as long as I can, and I don't know if I have anything left. I don't know if you've ever been there, but I know a lot of people who have. And while I may not have been there, I've been close. But this invitation goes even further. It also is directed toward those who are carrying crushing sin. The psalmist wrote, my iniquities have gone over my head like a heavy burden. They are too heavy for me. There is a burden that comes from living apart from God. Some people think they don't want to be Christians because they will lose all of their fun. They won't have fun anymore. What they don't realize is they carry a burden that is exactly the opposite of fun. There is stress in sin. Paul Myers, who founded the radio program Haven of Rest, described the crushing burden of sin in his own life before he came to Christ. He said, one winter morning in San Diego, after I had wandered many miles along the waterfront in a daze, I turned my steps toward my hotel room. I had been drinking heavily for weeks. My mind was tortured by the thoughts of the wife and four children I had deserted. I had dragged my family down with me until they were living in a little hovel, and then I just deserted them. I had suffered a complete nervous breakdown, and the future held no promise. What he said is a description of what happens to so many people. You may not know it because it's not usually described, but if you get into their lives and they come open to you, you discover they're living a life that is described like that of Paul Myers. That is what sin does. It drains your hope. It leaves your soul exhausted. But the good news is that Jesus is the great sin bearer, and he comes to you to lift your burden of sin from you. Behold, the Lamb of God who takes away the sin of the world. Or 1 Peter 2, who himself bore our sins in his own body on the tree, that we, having died to sins, might live for righteousness, by whose stripes you were healed. Often when people have become Christians and they have talked to me, they have described it like this. They've said, Pastor, it felt like a weight was lifted off my shoulders. It was the weight of sin. In John Bunyan's classic allegory, Pilgrim's Progress, he pictures Christian beginning a journey carrying a heavy burden on his back, a symbol of the guilt and weight of sin. He travels through dangers and struggles and doubts, searching for peace with God. At one point in the journey, Christian comes to a hill where a cross stands above an open tomb. The moment he reaches the cross, the burden suddenly slips from his shoulders and tumbles down the hill and falls into the tomb and disappears forever. For the first time, Christian feels completely free. Overcome with joy and gratitude, he stands there amazed that the cross could remove a burden he had carried for so long. Tears fill his eyes as he realizes he has found rest through Christ's sacrifice. Bunyan's description is unforgettable. Jesus invites the weary and burdened people to come to him, not to earn salvation, but to receive it as a free and undeserved gift. Notice Jesus does not say, try harder. That's what most of us do. Jesus says, come to me, the burdened. And then he adds to his description of those for whom this invitation is intended, the burned out. And then Jesus said, all you who are heavy laden. Here Jesus was describing people carrying burdens placed upon them by others. The religious leaders of his day had turned God's law into a crushing system of rules and expectations. Some experts say there were more than 500 or 600 of them beyond the law, beyond the Ten Commandments. People were exhausted trying to keep all those rules and all those measurements. And here's how Jesus described what was going on. In Matthew 23, he says, the scribes and the Pharisees bind heavy burdens, hard to bear, and lay them on men's shoulders, but they themselves will not move them with one of their fingers. Jesus was addressing people who were experiencing what we call burnout. Now, I've heard that term all of my pastoral life, probably have even said something like, I fear that I might be headed toward burnout. But ladies and gentlemen, burnout is not working too hard. Burnout is working too hard at something you can't do. It's working too hard at something that won't work. Burnout is not just working hard, it's working toward something that cannot be achieved. It is fatigue and frustration from efforts that don't bring any fulfillment. In Jesus' day, people tried desperately to meet the overwhelming demands, yet they knew inwardly they could never do it. And the result was exhaustion of soul, burnout. Things haven't changed much, have they? I mean, burnout has been called the malady of the overcommitted, and it is more prevalent now than ever because those who truly want their lives to matter often feel the strain. But let me tell you something. Burnout will come when you keep trying to do what you can't do. And as unbelievers, trying to go to heaven in your own strength is an undoable task. So many people feel like if they just do enough good things, they will be all right for heaven. But heaven isn't about people who do good things. It's about God who did the one thing which was necessary. He gave us his son to be our substitute. So when we put our trust in him, we can go to heaven. Listen to what Jesus says. He says, come to me and I will give you rest. It's just that simple. All you have to do is accept Jesus' invitation and give your heart to him, and he's promised you a different kind of life. Years ago, there was a famous scholar named John Duncan who taught at the Edinburgh University. He was famous for his knowledge of Hebrew and the ancient languages. It was so extraordinary that students jokingly said he probably prayed in Hebrew as well. But one evening, two students quietly stood outside his bedroom door, expecting to hear deep theological prayers filled with impressive language and scholarship. Instead, through the keyhole, they heard a simple childlike prayer. This great intellectual giant prayed, gentle Jesus, meek and mild, look upon this little child. Pity my simplicity. Let me come to you. That is the heart of this invitation. You don't have to impress Jesus. You don't have to come to him polished and all cleaned up. You simply have to respond to him as you are. He invites you to come. Come to me, all you who are heavy laden and burdened. But then, after the invitation in this passage of Scripture, we have some instruction. In verses 29 and 30, we are told how to find rest. Very interesting passage of Scripture. Matthew 11, 29, take my yoke upon you and learn from me, for I am gentle and lowly in heart, and you will find rest for your souls, for my yoke is easy and my burden is light. In Bible times, a yoke was made to fit around an animal, and skilled carpenters would smooth the rough places and shape the yoke carefully so that it would rest on the shoulders of an ox. A bad yoke rubbed and wounded, a good yoke fit well. When Jesus removes our burdens, he gives us another one. This one is entirely different from the one we carried before. Dr. Paul Brand explained it this way. Jesus offers us each a well-fitted yoke.
15: He does not call us to the kind of rest that means inactivity or laziness that would lead to spiritual atrophy. Instead, he promises a burden designed to fit my frame, my individual needs, my strengths, and my capabilities. I come to him weary and heavy laden. He removes those crushing burdens that would destroy any human being and replaces them with the yoke of appropriate stress designed specifically for me. I've read this passage, as you have, all my life. And I remember when I first read it, I had this picture of a yoke of oxen with Jesus on one side and me on the other side. And together, me and Jesus, we were pulling the load. But when I studied the passage more carefully, I discovered that is not what Jesus meant at all. You see, in Jesus' day, taking someone's yoke was a common rabbinical expression for becoming that person's disciple. To take a teacher's yoke meant to place yourself under his instruction, under his leadership, under his authority. So when Jesus says, "Take my yoke upon you and learn from me," he is really saying, "Become my disciple. Bring your life under my direction. Let me shape the way you think and live." If you study the life and teaching of Jesus, you discover something very clear. Jesus asks for everything. He doesn't say, "Give me 90% of your life. You can keep 10%, do what you want." No, he says, "Give me everything. Every area, every corner of your heart. Bring that under my authority." That's difficult because we naturally want to hold something back. I'm that way. You're that way. We want Christ to guide part of our lives, and we continue controlling the rest. But the truth is this: no Christian can ever truly experience peace while fighting against the lordship of Christ. Let me tell you where stress often comes from in my life. Over here is one circle representing what I believe God wants for my life and my ministry, my vision, my goals. Over here is another circle which represents my own ambitions, my preferences, and my plans. And the exhaustion comes from when those two circles do not line up. God is leading in one direction, in this circle. I'm going over here in my circle. And until you can get those circles to come together, there's this tension that pulls apart what he wants, what you want. As a Christian, you know better. You know that what you're doing is not necessarily the Lord's will, but you pull against it, and then we wonder why we have stress. Jesus is teaching something very simple here. If you want rest, bring those two circles together. Let his will become your will. Let your will become his will. Stop trying to live for two different agendas at the same time. And that is exactly how Jesus lived. You know, one of the things I always have thought was strange about Jesus, and you can disprove this for me if you're a New Testament reader, but Jesus never seems to be in a hurry. Have you ever noticed that? I never noticed Jesus running from this place and running from that place in a frenzy like we normally do. He was always at peace, and he walked. You remember when Lazarus died? Jesus took a day off before he went to take care of it. He was always at peace. And one of the reasons he had peace in his life is described in words that come from his own mouth. Very seldom do you see this in the New Testament where Jesus describes his inner feelings. But in John 8:29, he said this, "I always do those things that please him." Jesus was at peace because he lived under one agenda. He didn't have to worry about what anybody else wanted him to do. He always did those things that pleased the Father. One reason many of us live with so much stress is because we're trying to manage too many agendas. We're trying to please ourselves, our friends, our families, our employers, our culture, our teachers. And somewhere in the middle of that, we try to please God too. When I came here back in 1981, this church was one church in three locations. I try not to think about it too much. It was a very stressful time. Every church had their own ideas of what I should do and who I should take care of. If I was here, I should have been downtown. If I was downtown, I should have been up north. It all came to grips one night when I was downtown after church on a Sunday night. one of the ladies of the church, I don't remember who she is, and I'm kind of glad because I'd probably still be mad at her, but she came up to me and she said, she stuck her finger in my face, she said, "I just want you to understand something, young man," she said, "you work for me, you work for us. You get your check from us. You do what we tell you to do. You work for us." And you know, the thought of working for that woman really was stressful to me. First of all, it wasn't true, but if it were true, that would have been an awful experience. And I remember thinking, you know what? I don't work for you. I work for Almighty God. Now, that doesn't mean I'm not concerned about what others say. But if you're a pastor of a church of 8,000 people or whatever we have, and you think you're going to be able to please everybody in that church, you're in for a rude awakening. I have never been able to prove any way possible for anyone to make everybody in this church happy. Most of you are happy, and for that I'm glad. But somebody's always got an issue, and they always think you're the one who's supposed to fix it. Early in my time here, I came to grips with the fact that I must live out my life before an audience of one. The most important thing for me to do and the best thing I could do for this church was to walk every day as best I knew how in the will of God.
14: I discovered that everybody I met had a determination about who I should be and what I should be, and those first few years were very confusing to me until I settled in on this truth. I stand before God, and one day I will give an account to Him, not of just what I do in the church, but my whole life, my priorities, my personal walk with Him. And what is true for me is true for you. Hey, tomorrow we'll finish up this discussion on Matthew 11:28-30, rest for your soul. And then on Thursday and Friday, we're going to talk about restored souls. Do you remember what the psalmist said? "He restoreth my soul." 2 days of discussion about what that means coming up Thursday and Friday from the book, The Battle for Your Soul, the 240-page hardcover that just was released in the early days of October is available now to you. 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
23: The bottom line is that which leads me and I know is the answer is the Word of God. 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
25: Well, that's a familiar voice. James Brown, also known as JB, the host of the NFL Today on CBS. He really loves the Lord, as you can tell, and he's going to share his story with us today on this special edition of Focus on the Family with Jim Daly. Thanks for joining us. I'm John Fuller.
22: John, it's football season again, and you know my love for the game, and it's my favorite sport, and this is a great time to break out a conversation that I had with James Brown not that long ago. It was a wonderful visit. He appreciates the ministry of Focus on the Family, and we admire the work he does on the set each week during the football season. It's important to pray for him. I mean, he's there. He's got a spotlight. He's got a platform. And you can hear in the interview we're about to share with you just how much he loves the Lord and wants to make sure everybody around them knows about that. Mm-hmm. And it's a good thing. He's a wonderful role model. He's trying to live for Christ in everything he does. And you can't help but admire this guy. As you'll hear, his mom and dad had a profound impact in his life. And you'll be hearing more about his family, including his grandfather, Milton. I love these stories where these people of prominence now, they've made it. They point back to their grandfathers and grandmothers mm-hmm. being so significant.
0: That is really encouraging, especially to the older audience members who have grandkids. Jim, we're going to be featuring JB in our Sports and Faith audio collection. It's a free download for you. We've got a number of great sports people in this collection, including Olympic gold medalist Scott Hamilton and NFL quarterback Kirk Cousins and others, and you can get that at our website. Now, James is well known around the world for his coverage of the NFL. He's a 5-time Emmy Award winner, and he's hosted the Super Bowl a record-breaking 11 times. And what you might not know is that he's also an ordained minister, and he enjoys speaking at churches and conferences. He's been inducted into the broadcast wing of the Pro Football Hall of Fame, and we can go on and on, but let's get to the conversation. Here he is with Focus President Jim Daly.
22: JB, it's so good to have you here on Focus on the Family. Thank you for joining.
1: Jim, thank you very much. I mean, look, everyone knows who you are and what you're about. And
22: now everybody knows who you are.
1: Well, maybe two different spectrums, but we believe the same. So it's all good.
22: You know, I love the fact that you admire the Lord, mm-hmm. that your heart is there for the Lord first and foremost. And it wasn't always that way, mm-hmm. but your mom was a person of faith and conviction, correct?
1: Yes, sir. And because you've done a zillion of these, you helped me to keep to track. And so I believe in putting it with headlines, a mother's influence, a mother's influence. My mother raised five of us. And I say my mother because my father, I call him the Joseph in the Bible. He was the quiet one. He worked 2 and 3 jobs to provide for the five of us. My mother always wanted to stay home, Jim, to be an excellent homemaker. And she exceeded that desire with the five of us. 4 boys, 1 girl. I'm the oldest of 5. And it was mom's influence because even I recall in elementary school when I was walking to school, to the elementary school about 3 or 4 blocks away, I would hear a gentleman on the program. I think his name was Jim Eaton. His last name was Eaton. And it was a little 5-minute sermonette that I would hear that was planted in me at that early age. But we were not people of faith going to church. Fast forward later in life, in a different neighborhood altogether, probably in my teens, my mother was the one who took us to church. And that's when we became exposed to the Word of God. So, yes, I am a man of God because after I got cut, and probably I'm leaving some things out here.
22: We're going to get to all that.
1: You know what? And you'll take me back through that. But that was a circumstance when I realized I was living an empty life after not realizing my dream of playing professional basketball. You played football, so you know all about it. And I remember coming home one night late and asking the Lord when I realized that going to all of these so-called happy hours, and there's not much really associated with a happy hour being a happy hour.
22: Right.
1: I said, Lord, I've heard of you, but I don't know you. If you would reveal yourself to me, I'll serve you.
22: Let me ask you in that regard, how old were you when that happened?
1: I was about 23, 24. Yeah. I've been cut by the Atlanta Hawks. And again, my ball playing buddies who, you know, we weren't saved, although we went to Catholic school.
22: Yeah.
1: I just realized that that lifestyle had nothing of substance.
22: Yeah. I want to come back to that in a moment, but I do want to celebrate moms because my mom was an awesome mom as well. She accepted Christ the day before she died, but her life was good. I mean, she was humorous. She worked 3 jobs, my dad, and she divorced when I was 5. So she was working 2-3 jobs just because we are 5 kids, but I'm at the other end of the birth order. I'm the last born. You're the first born.
1: Yes, sir.
22: You know, Dr. Kevin Lehman talks about that. And I wanted to ask you about that when I was reading through your history, your background.
1: Mm-hmm.
22: That first born, I'm so glad I wasn't one. But you are Mr. Responsible in that position. How did that work with your siblings? What are their ages from you? And then did you assume some of that sense of responsibility as a young guy?
1: Yeah, you know what? And I'm not the best at this, but there were of the 5 kids, there was probably a span of about 8 years from the oldest me the youngest.
2: Not many years.
1: But to your point, there was a responsibility there because they looked up to me.
2: Right.
1: Fast forward to now, I'm the oldest at age 74 now. My sister was in the middle. We're the last two of five.
2: Oh, wow.
1: All of my younger brothers have since passed.
2: Mm.
1: But this was with a renewed, saved mindset in the last 15, 20 years, more than that, where I tried to make certain that I was imparting the truth of Jesus Christ to them, that they would walk in it. My youngest brother battled the drug demon for 38 years.
2: Wow. I'm so sorry.
1: And so he was so much younger than me, and I didn't realize the lifestyle that he was engaged in because I was so much older pursuing a different path. But, of course, when I came back home and could do that, there was nothing that more for me to do than to ensure that he had a relationship with our Lord and Savior Jesus Christ. And he did.
2: Wow.
1: The people at Keswick told him the only book, because he wanted to bring Tony Evans tapes and books and everything else. They said, no, the only book that you'll be bringing.

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1: The Bible says Jesus will save to the uttermost all those who come to him with a heart of faith. It doesn't matter how far we've fallen, for Jesus will save us from the guttermost to the uttermost.
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2: With alcoholism and all those things, but my mom held it together, and all five of the kids, us kids, became Christians over about 30 years. So that's a very shared
3: journey. We do have a shared
2: journey
3: story.
2: We have there. Let me ask you, your grandfather Barnes is an interesting guy, a businessman, entrepreneur.
3: Yes.
2: Tell me about him and where he lived. And this shows you the kind of the cascading effect of generations, you know, things that your dad or mom, he was on your dad's side?
3: On my mom's side.
2: On your mom's side. Mm-hmm. So those things that you learn, your mom learning it as a little girl from Grandpa Barnes, and then how did that come into the family? So describe Grandpa Barnes.
3: And I probably need to do a bit more history searching in our family to connect all the dots, but suffice it to say that on my mother's side of the family, my grandfather, Milton Barnes, and there is, if you will, a historical society there in Hattiesburg, Mississippi,
2: yeah,
3: where you can see that most people, when they think of Hattiesburg, if they're thinking sports, they think of Brett Favre, of NFL fame, et cetera. And I remember doing a prayer breakfast there to speak in Hattiesburg. And I called Brett Favre, who wasn't a Christian at the time. And I said, Brett, you're the best known name here. Would you, you know, do me the honors of coming and giving the opening prayer at the prayer breakfast there? And he ran. He was sweating bullets. He says, JB, I know nothing about it. I said, Brett, trust me. But he didn't. But I understand that down the stretch now, his life, he is walking the faith. And I'm so extremely thrilled. But my father, my grandfather, he was the businessman on the other side of the railroad tracks in segregated Hattiesburg, Mississippi. Mm. And he only had, I believe, it was an eighth grade education. But he had a lot of the businesses there. He built homes on the other side of the tracks for the black families there.
2: Wow.
3: He had a nightclub that was a part of what we know in worldly society. It was part of what they called the, even though the word is more accurately pronounced chitterling, we say chitlins. So he was on the chitlin circuit with a club called the Hi-Hat Nightclub. All the old black acts that people who were musically inclined, B.B. King, they were the best of friends. As a matter of fact, when the governor of Mississippi was giving B.B. King not too long ago a commendation from the governor, my grandfather was still alive. They sent a car to bring him there to celebrate him because my grandfather had him, quote unquote, as they call it in the vernacular, he played my club, you know, when he was coming up the ranks. Ike and Tina Turner, Bobby Blue Bland, Moms Mabley, all those names, James Brown,
2: yeah,
3: they all played in the Hi-Hat Nightclub. But my grandfather was also in church on Sundays. I'll have to examine this to understand better.
2: Yeah.
3: Because he was good with numbers, he made certain that everything was financially in order for the church. And he brought Dr. Martin Luther King Jr. there towards the end of his life when he came to Hattiesburg for the purpose of registering the black folks there to vote.
2: Yeah.
3: And Dr. King was to be heading not much longer after that to Memphis, Tennessee to support the refuse workers, the garbage workers strike there. And when he was coming to Hattiesburg, unfortunately, the Klan knew that he was coming there, the Ku Klux Klan, and they wanted to do harm to him. So my uncle, my grandfather's son, he drove a decoy vehicle going
2: my
3: to pick
2: goodness.
3: Up my grandfather, pick up Dr. King, while the car that was to be picking him up went a different route to get him. And they see a bunch of pickup trucks following the decoy vehicle, thinking that they had him. The church service was to be at 8 o'clock that evening. It did not commence until 11 p.m. as they were the decoy cars and the car driving Dr. King went a circuitous route to get to the church with deacons on top of the roof, walking with shotguns, noticing a bunch of cars that were not familiar to the neighborhood riding around looking for Dr. King. The service, the meeting started at 11 p.m. and not a soul left. And my aunt was one of the ones who was working at the elections office as well. So a little bit of history in terms of that existing in my family.
2: That's amazing.
3: Yeah, it is.
2: A little

0: bit of history,
1: a
0: for
1: little
0: sure.
1: Bit of history. He had a baseball team appropriately called the Hattiesburg Black Sox that all the old Negro leaguers used to go through there, whether it was Hank Aaron, Jim Mudcat Grant, Satchel Paige. It's amazing how much history is associated with
0: him. I saw Hank Aaron play when I was a kid. I mean, that's amazing.
1: Good man. Loved him. Yeah, good man. Got to know him. Yes.
0: Let me ask you, JB, since we're tipping this way now into the issue of racial tension. You know, we talked off mic. I spent some of elementary school in Compton, California. Mm-hmm. It was probably a third or maybe a little more, maybe 50% black, and the other half was Hispanic and poor white kids, et cetera, which we qualified for. But it gave me an insight into community, that community. Mm. And my mom was great. We always were taught respect. It's just the way it is. We're all in this boat together. And in that regard, when you look at what's happening or what has happened, there have been some great gains for the black community in the United States, but there's still so much work to do. How do we come together a little more? Not that, this is the $100 million question. Mm-hmm. What could be done? You have become so successful, and it's awesome in what you do as a sportscaster. And I just think, that's the greatness of the country, that both of us, coming from where we came from, white and black, can do something quite admirable, hopefully.
1: We can. And I'm so glad that you had that experience early on to see the common thread that we all shared and still do. You and I both know, and I'm not going to try to claim to be the expert sociologist and the like, but Jim Daly, it is the word of God. I've come to that understanding. I shared with you how I have many friends in the faith. I'm humbled to be an ordained minister. And I'll tell people, yes, what I do in terms of my avocation in the world of sports or being a special correspondent for CBS News, that is my avocation. My vocation is about the word of God. One of the reasons why, amongst the many friends that I have and preachers, teachers of the gospel of Jesus Christ, have the same attitude. God's word supersedes all. Yes, the Bible is clear in terms of what our responsibilities are in a governmental sense, being up under the care of those appointed by God. There's a civil responsibility, if you will, a governmental responsibility, but there's also the biblical responsibility, which supersedes all if there's ever a conflict. The bottom line is that which leads me, and I know is the answer, is the word of God. I've got a number of friends, those that I do know, I should say, who aren't believers. But carrying out the Great Commission is not a suggestion. It's not an option.
0: Right.
1: God tells us that's what we're to do. So I try to model that. I don't go around beating people over the head with the Bible. I try to model it. Many people may give the credit to St. Francis of Assisi or others who are credited with this expression. Many people prefer to see a good sermon before they hear a good sermon.
0: Yeah.
1: So I try to walk the talk, even in my avocation. And I don't seek this responsibility because I don't want to come off like I am the pure authority, moral authority in any given environment. But I do try to walk the talk.
0: Yeah.
1: And the company has approached me on a number of occasions over the years to give commentaries, because now the intersection between sports and culture is definite. It's always been, but many people have always tried to keep the two separate. And I don't ever see that as having been the case when we look at the history of our country and the kinds of pulls and friction that we see this there. It's been there for so long. I just don't want people to run away from it when they say certain things in our history are too graphic or the like to talk about. There's nothing more graphic than to look at the horrific, ignominious, painful death that our Lord and Savior suffered, where his visage was not even recognizable. That's there for us to understand what our Lord sacrificed while we were yet sinners, because he loved us. So yeah, we've got some serious challenges, but if God came here, and he did, to reconcile us back unto him, the ministry of reconciliation back to God the Father, who are we to run away from those issues? Many people don't want to hear. They call it the separation of church and state. There's no such thing. as a separation of church and state. The word of God is our guide. Does that make sense, Jim?
0: Oh, it makes sense. And I'm sitting here going, preach it, brother. Well, I mean, you were on it.
1: I love doing that. You know, I love doing that. And I've been humbled to have friends across the spectrum in the faith area. And that excites me. But I want to make sure that I'm always standing on the word of God. And yes, you can see me getting excited. People say, oh, I can tell when the Holy Spirit has kind of grabbed you, but it's not to preach at you or talk down to you. It's with passion to express the love of our Lord and Savior Jesus.
0: Amen. You know, when I watch you, you and Tony Dungy, your good friend and certainly a friend that I've had on the broadcast before, both of you have such impeccable grace toward others. I've learned that from both of you, just watching you. You know, being able to treat people with such respect and kindness, and it comes through. I would think just about anybody watching you on the NFL show on CBS will go, he just seems like such a great guy. But thank you for doing that as a believer, to be that kind of person, to be kind, to be loving, to be caring. So often.
1: Can I just say thank you for that? Because, Jim, what I attempt to do is to, in a winsome fashion, present by the example, or in the proper setting, and to put a button on the commentaries that I've delivered, whether it was on promotional opportunities for men of color and women in the world of sports. Please, everyone is given a gift, prayerfully those who know the word, for the benefit of the whole. Ephesians 4:16, every joint supplies for the fervent, effectual working of the whole body until we all come into unity of the faith. That is powerful. But the way I have closed out each of those commentaries, whether it was on promotional opportunities, whether it was women in the C-suite, whether it was on social justice, whether it was on the way that we carry ourselves, all of them have closed with a statement that 1 Corinthians chapter 13, 1 through 8, which we know is the love chapter. Love overcomes all.
0: I want to ask you this question because it's a scripture that I just, you know, you hold all of scripture close to your heart, but there are some that just grab you because of your own life experience. The scripture in Psalms that talks about he's close to the brokenhearted and saves those crushed in spirit. Someone once told me it's like a prerequisite that the Holy Spirit is looking for that brokenness, because what that brokenness does for us as human beings is humbles us. And it's a lot easier to work with a humble person than an arrogant person. And then you look at, you know, the arrogant believer, if I could refer to it that way, that it's competition. It's to win. There's something just off. You know, it isn't quite right. And it's always caught my attention. You know, the New Testament, there's two billboards, salvation through Christ and Christ alone, and don't become a Pharisee, in my mind. But we have this easy proclivity to fall in to looking down on other people. Why is this?
1: Human nature.
0: Human nature.
1: The heart of man is desperately wicked.
0: Yeah.
1: And unless we submit ourselves to the word of God, to following the example of Jesus, we too can fall into that same trap. The way we learn more about the word, humbly, I think, is to study and understand and properly exegete God's word on a daily basis. Because you've heard the old expression, the more you study God's word, the more you see in it. And the more you see in it, the more you see in it.
2: That's James Brown talking about the great depth of truth he's found in Scripture in his visit with Jim recently. And we're going to continue with part two next time here on Focus on the Family.
0: What a powerful conversation, John. I just thoroughly enjoyed it. We heard how the steady influence of a faithful mother, the example of a hardworking dad, and the responsibility of being the oldest child helped shape JB's heart for God and for other people. It's a wonderful and very encouraging testimony. We also heard his conviction that true reconciliation in our homes, in our communities, and across the culture begins with the Word of God and is lived out through the love of Jesus Christ. If you've ever wondered whether your example matters, JB's story reminds us that it does.
2: Mm-hmm. And that conversation with him is included in our Sports and Faith audio collection. It's a free download when you sign up, and it includes John Smoltz, Bernhard Langer, Olympic gold medalist Scott Hamilton, and NFL quarterback Kirk Cousins. In fact, here's a quick taste of some of the content in this free audio collection.
3: I saw so many people become self-destructive in their grief, and I saw that loss destroy families, and I realized that I didn't have to lose her. I could take her with me every single day to the ice, and I could be accountable to her, and I could honor every single sacrifice she made for me by being the person skater that she always dreamed I could be.
4: You have to trust God's plan for your life, and you have to believe that he has a plan. And so that's when he, again, reiterated Proverbs 3, 5, and 6. Trust in the Lord with all your heart. Don't lean on your understanding. My understanding said that I couldn't play college football. But don't lean on your understanding. In all your ways, acknowledge him. Trust him. Walk with him. And he will direct your steps. And so my job was to trust and obey. And it was God's job to steer the ship.
5: Well, and John Kirk Cousins, he's trusting that more and more. He's been ping-ponging a little bit between teams. Mm-hmm. So he's got to be trusting the Lord's plan for him right now. Toward the end of his career. But he's still playing, and he's a wonderful human being, which is far more important than what a great quarterback he's been. Through the years, we've had some great conversations with some of these athletes and others in the sports world. And there are some really inspirational messages about faith, family, dedication, and the discipline of being good at a sport. Some of the other names in the collection are Daryl Strawberry, the great baseball player, Darrell Waltrip, the NASCAR driver. He was great. One time he and I were golfing together, and I said, Daryl, I think I could have driven a NASCAR race car. And he goes, oh, yeah? Why? Because I could do 230 on the straight. He goes, we don't get paid for the straights. Oh. We get paid for the curves, right? You got to keep that car right on the edge of breaking into the wall every turn. And, man, what a perspective, right? That's kind of like life.
2: He was so unusual and interesting and phenomenal.
5: And upbeat. He is such a great inspiration. So sign up. It's free, and it's a perfect resource for the sports enthusiast, and it will strengthen your faith.
2: Yeah, we're talking about the Sports and Faith audio collection, and you can find it at focusonthefamily.com/broadcast.
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7: Hi, I'm Lisa Collins. And welcome to today's teaching of Real Christianity with your teacher, Mosley Collins. Each week, we try to bring you a study of God's Word that will encourage and equip you to live a life that God can bless, to live a life of real Christianity. And now, I am proud to present your brother in Christ and my husband, Mosley Collins.
8: Thank you, darling. Welcome to today's program. And today, we have an exciting message, I believe. And it's a very important message, and it's about who Jesus really is. This message is going to challenge our beliefs and conception of who Jesus is. And as always, we'll be searching the Word of God for the answers to our questions. So, what is your conception of Jesus? What picture comes to your mind when you think of Jesus Christ? Jesus Christ is a very famous person in history. I would say the most famous person in history, and especially among Christian nations. So as a result of that, we have each seen many images and drawings of Jesus, and most of us have seen films and movies depicting Jesus. And because we have seen these drawings and films and movies of Jesus, that's what comes to our mind when we think of him. But is that really who Jesus is? The most accurate depiction of Jesus will come not from drawings or films or movies, but from the Bible itself. So, how do you see Jesus today? When we think of Jesus, when we pray in his name, when we ask him for help and guidance, an image, a picture of Jesus often comes to our mind. So a question I have for you today is this. The image of Jesus that comes to your mind when you think of him, is it an accurate image? And I believe that the picture or image we hold in our minds of Jesus is not an accurate picture. We miss seeing who he really is. And what is worse, I believe the picture of Jesus we hold in our minds often weakens our faith and limits our confidence in the power of Christ. So let's talk today about the picture of Jesus Christ we hold in our minds. Sometimes, particularly at Christmas, we picture Jesus as a baby, but more often we think of Jesus Christ as a man. Jesus' public ministry lasted 3 years, from ages 30 to 33, so this is the age we normally picture him as. And usually, when we see him in our minds, he's tall and slender, sometime of a medium build, but normally slender build. And I've never seen him drawn as overweight. That would seem almost blasphemous. So normally tall and on the slender side, wearing a robe and sandals with long brown hair and light skin. In other words, a Caucasian Gentile, which is curious since Jesus was clearly Jewish. So we usually imagine Jesus as a tall, slender man, and certainly not as strong as the Roman soldiers who could push him around. And sometimes he was tired and weary and hungry and thirsty because he was described that way from time to time in the Bible. And so here's what we read, for example, in John chapter 4, verses 1 through 8. Therefore, when the Lord knew that the Pharisees had heard that Jesus made and baptized more disciples than John, though Jesus himself did not baptize but his disciples, he left Judea and departed again to Galilee. But Jesus needed to go through Samaria. So when he came to a city of Samaria, which is called Sychar, near the plot of ground that Jacob gave to his son Joseph, he was tired. Now Jacob's well was there, and Jesus, therefore, being wearied from his journey, sat thus by the well, and it was about the sixth hour. A woman of Samaria came to draw water, and Jesus said, "Give me a drink," for his disciples had gone away into the city to buy food. So yes, when Jesus became flesh and walked among us, he was sometimes weary and thirsty and hungry. He became that way for our sakes, so we could believe that God the Son understood what it meant to be human. The Bible makes this point in Hebrews chapter 4, verses 14 through 16. Let me turn in my Bibles to that. The Bible says in Hebrews chapter 4, verse 14, "Seeing then that we have a great high priest who has passed through the heavens, Jesus, the Son of God, let us hold fast to our confession. For we do not have a high priest who cannot sympathize with our weaknesses, but was in all ways tempted as we are, yet without sin. Let us therefore come boldly to the throne of grace, that we may obtain mercy and find grace for help in time of need." Jesus Christ is our high priest, chosen of God, who understands our weakness and what it means to be human, because he became one of us and walked among us. He became weak for our sakes. But Christ has not existed merely for 33 years, but from eternity past to eternity future. Regarding eternity past, Here's what the Bible says in John chapter 1. Let me read that for you. The Bible says, in the beginning was the Word, and the Word was with God, and the Word was God. He was in the beginning with God. All things were made through Him, and without Him nothing was made that was made. In Him was life, and the life was the light of men, and the light shines in the darkness, and the darkness did not comprehend it. Regarding His life in eternity future, here's what the Bible says in Revelation chapter 1, verse 18. Jesus speaking, I am He who lives and was dead, and behold, I am alive forevermore. A billion years is just a moment in eternity, but because our minds can't truly hold the concept of eternity, I'll use here a billion years in place of eternity. So, if Jesus existed for a billion years in the past and will exist for a billion years in the future, why do we focus on who He was in the mere 33 years of His life, His ministry on earth, when He walked among us and was weak for our sakes? Why do we focus just on that little part of His life when we think of Him, pray in His name, call out for His help? During those 33 years, He became weak for our sakes, but that was not and is not His real state. He is, after all, God the Son. I have good news for you. Jesus Christ, whom we follow, Jesus Christ on whom we rely, is much stronger than we have believed, is so much more powerful than we have ever imagined. The Savior, who holds our future in His hands, was and is so much greater and is so much more capable than we have ever imagined. And if you are trusting in Jesus, relying in Jesus, that's wonderful news. So let me show you how strong and powerful and capable Jesus is, so you will see and know that He is able to keep us and protect us. And because Jesus Christ is so strong and so powerful, He's able to save us to the uttermost. The Bible says this in Hebrews 7:25. Jesus Christ is able to save to the uttermost, completely and forever, and without fail, all those who come to God through Him. I will say this, if we understood the greatness and the power and the might of Jesus Christ for our protection, we would stop worrying about our future like we so often do. He will save you. He will protect you to the uttermost, if you trust in Him. So let's take a look at what the Bible says about Him. And let's first look in the Old Testament. Genesis 1:1 says, in the beginning God created the heavens and the earth. When we think about that scripture, we usually think about God the Father alone. But should we? Did God the Father by Himself create mankind and the heavens and the earth? Actually, no. Now, let me show you what I mean. You should know first that the Bible contains the progressive revelation of God. I call it progressive because in the early books, such as Genesis, where we read just a moment ago, things are not fully shown, not fully explained until later in the New Testament. And this is a good example. Genesis 1:1 says, in the beginning God created the heavens and the earth. In the New Testament, in the Gospel of John, which we read, we're given a more detailed view of what happened. John chapter 1, verses 1 through 3 doesn't say God. It says, in the beginning was the Word, and the Word was with God, and the Word was God. That is Jesus Christ in His eternal role and form as the Word of God, was in the beginning with God the Father. All things were made through Him, and without Him nothing was made that was made. Jesus Christ, God the Son, was there in the beginning with God the Father and the Holy Spirit, creating the world. It's true, our human minds are limited in our ability to understand God the Father, God the Son, and God the Holy Spirit. And yet, the Bible clearly sets forth that all things were made through Him, that is Jesus Christ, from the beginning. He existed before the beginning of what we call time. Jesus was already alive. He was there. He was already there before the world began. And the Bible teaches that he, that is Jesus Christ, was not only with God, but was God himself from the beginning. Let's look a little further. I'll go down to verse 9, which states, Jesus Christ, of John 1, Jesus Christ was the true light, which gives light to every man coming into the world. In this world, there is light and there is darkness. There is godliness and there is ungodliness. There is good and there is evil. All light, all godliness, all goodness in this world comes from Jesus Christ, shines forth into our world from him. That's what the Bible teaches. And he alone gives light to every person born into this world. Are you beginning to see the power and the greatness of Jesus? Let's go a little further in John chapter 1 to verse 10, which says, he, that is Jesus Christ, was in the world, and the world was made through him, and the world did not know him. Now, let's look at, take a look out your window. Now, what do you see? It was all made through Jesus. He didn't just show up on Christmas Day 2,000 years ago. He was from the beginning, creating all you see. Look out your window. What do you see? The sky? That was created through Jesus. The earth, the trees, the grass, all created through Jesus. Every moment of every day, from the day you are born until the day you die, you are living in the world that the Bible says was created by Jesus, by his power, by his might. Did you catch that when I read it the first time? Let me read it again. John chapter 1, verse 3, all things, some things? No, all things were made through him, and without him nothing was made that was made. In him was life, and the life was the light of men. And the light shined in the darkness, and the darkness comprehended it not. I hope you're beginning to see that Jesus is more than we thought, more than we imagined, more than we thought of when we prayed for his help. He's not just a tall, slender, 30-something guy in a robe and sandals who gets tired and weary, who gets pushed around by Roman soldiers. No, he's so much more than that, so much greater than that. Let me show you something in Genesis chapter 1. Genesis chapter 1, verse 1 says, in the beginning God created the heavens and the earth. Verse 3 says, God created light and divided it from the darkness the first day. Verse 6 says, God created heaven the second day. Verse 9 of Genesis 1 says, God created the dry land and the oceans and all the plants and trees the third day. And finally, if you get down to verse 26, it says something very peculiar. It says that God said, let us make man in our image according to our likeness. Let us make man in our image and according to our likeness. Who is this us? Who is this our? I thought that God was creating it. I thought he was creating it. Now we read our. Is that a typographical error? No, not at all. The Bible switches from calling God one to God calling himself us to calling himself our. Now, why did that happen? And how does that show the power of Jesus and the presence of Jesus at the beginning of the world, creating the world? And why does it go from he to us, from one person to many, to actually three? Let's take a break, and when we come back, I'll show you why the Bible says that God created mankind when he said us and we. And we'll see in that the power of Jesus and the presence of Jesus from the beginning.
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8: Thank you, darling. Remember when I told you that the Bible is the progressive revelation of God? So that we get glimpses of things in the Old Testament that are more fully explained in the New Testament? Well, this is our example. Because here, and here's the explanation, God said, "Let us make man in our image," because God wanted you to know that from the very beginning, when the world was being created, Jesus Christ, the Word of God, God the Son, was there with God the Father in the beginning. Later, this is more revealed more clearly in John chapter 1, which we have studied already. When we read, "God said, let us make man in our image," we are reading about a conversation before the world began between Christ and God the Father as they joined together and communed together to create you and me and everyone who has ever lived or will ever live. We are not people that someone else designed and created and that Jesus was given later on and is now trying to fix. No, we are from the beginning the design that he chose and that he created with the Father. And we were designed by Jesus and the Father for glory. This is the first of a series of messages that I want to share with you, showing the greatness and the power of Jesus Christ. I want you to see, as I have, how great and how powerful he is. I see his greatness. And so now, when I close my prayers, I often close with a phrase like this, and I pray in the mighty name of Jesus. The mighty name of Jesus. This is a message of power and good news for you if you are trusting in Jesus, if you are praying for his help, if you are looking to him for all you need. He's more powerful than you thought. He's more able than you first thought. Since the whole world was created through him, he is able to protect you and provide for you and save you. Not a little, not halfway. He's able to protect and save you to the uttermost. So when you look to him for help, I pray you see him not in his weakness, but in his eternal power. I pray you see him not tired and weary and pushed around by Roman soldiers, no. But as he was and as he is this day, as God the Son, who created all mankind and the world in which we live, and who is willing to be weak for our sakes for a moment, but now reigns in power and glory and might. And why? To help you and to help me make heaven our home.
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8: I don't want to end today's program without giving you, my dear listener, a chance to ask Jesus to be Lord of your life. Jesus came into the world to save people like you and me. Do you know why we celebrate Easter? It's the day we celebrate the fact that Jesus rose from the dead. And since he rose from the dead, he's alive right now, and you can know him as your Savior. If you don't know Jesus as your personal Savior, will you pray with me right now to receive him into your heart, to have your sins forgiven, and to receive the gift of eternal life? Yes? Then pray after me, "Lord Jesus, forgive my sins. Come into my heart. Be my Lord and Savior. Amen."
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0: 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I'm attorney Mosley Collins. 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
12: Thanks, David, and welcome again to Pathway to Victory. Most of us know what it's like to fear for our life. Think about it. Maybe it's the news from your doctor about cancer, or maybe it's an awful car accident. If you've ever felt vulnerable, you're not alone. We long for God's protection. Here's the good news I want you to hold on to. God has not gone out of the miracle business. Throughout this series, we've seen how He still invades our ordinary world with His supernatural power. I've poured this teaching into my brand new book, Divine Invasions. Experience God's miracles in your life today. It's my gift to you when you give a generous gift to support the ministry of Pathway to Victory. I'll share more later in the program. But right now, let me remind you that in May 2027, you're invited to join me on the Pathway to Victory Journeys of Paul Mediterranean Cruise. It's not too late to sign up. Imagine walking where the Apostle Paul walked and standing where the early church was born, all while studying God's Word together. It's the trip of a lifetime, and I'd love to see you there. You can view the fabulous itinerary and make all your arrangements by going to ptv.org. And now let's get started with today's message. Thus far, we've talked about miracles of power and miracles of provision. And today, we come to something every one of us needs, miracles of protection.
13: During the 1980s, Lulu and her husband, Pablo Perez, ran a small Christian school outside of Mexico City. The school was surrounded by a massive wall to protect the students from the activities of the Guadalajara cartel. People were warned not to travel the road along that led from the school to the city. But one day, Lulu Perez had a need to go into the city. Her husband, Pablo, was away, and so she was willing to take the risk. She prayed a brief prayer for protection. She got in her car, and when she had reached the bottom of the hill, a group of young men brandishing machine guns surrounded her car. She didn't know if they intended to rob her or worse, but she panicked. She wasn't sure what to do. Should I go forward? Should I go in reverse? What should I do? And while she was deliberating, the leader of that group came closer to the car. He looked at Lulu. He looked around the car, and he saw something that frightened him. He dropped his machine gun, and the group ran back into the jungle. Exactly a week later, Lulu went again into town to have lunch with a friend. And the friend told her an interesting story. She said, "Exactly a week ago, I was seated here when a group of young men came running into town yelling about something they had seen on that road. They explained how they had surrounded a car with the intention of robbing a woman. But the leader of the gang said he looked into the car, and next to Lulu in that passenger seat was a massive figure, an imposing figure that scared the daylights out of him and caused him to flee. Lulu Perez is convinced that what she thought was an unoccupied passenger seat was in fact occupied by an angel God had sent to protect her. We're in a series we're calling Divine Invasions. We're talking about how God continues to perform miracles today. God has not gone out of the miracle business. He produces miracles every day for our behalf. And we've talked about different kinds of miracles. We looked at the miracles of power. We've talked about miracles of provision. Next time, we're going to talk about miracles of healing. But today, we're going to talk about miracles of protection. Don't you sense a need for protection in your life? All you have to do is look around and see the need we all have for protection. Paul, 2,000 years ago, described well the world we live in right now. In 2 Timothy 3:1, he said, "But realize this, that in the last days, difficult times will come." The word translated difficult times is only used one other time in the Greek New Testament. It means violent times, dangerous times. And those are certainly the times in which we live. What sort of danger do we face? Well, there's certainly physical dangers. It could be a massive thunderstorm, a tornado, or a hurricane that destroys your house. It could be a random electrical spark from an outlet that burns down your house or your church. It could be something like a lump that you wake up feeling on your arm that you didn't have yesterday. It could be a telephone call you receive that a loved one has been in an accident. That's the kind of world that we face, and we need God's protection from those very real physical dangers that surround us in a sin-infected world. God offers to protect us so that we can live out our plan. You know, one of the most meaningful miracles in my life actually happened to my dad when I was 4 or 5 years old. As you know, he worked for the airlines and was able to travel on passes. And one day he took a day trip to Houston, and he was planning on coming on the late afternoon flight back from Houston Hobby. He had his ticket. He was ready to go. And at the last moment, a paying customer showed up and took my father's seat. 43 minutes after takeoff, that plane crashed in Buffalo, Texas, killing everybody aboard. I'm not saying God loved my father any more than he loved the passenger who was on that flight, but I'm saying God had a plan for my father's life that did not include his dying on that day. Psalm 139, verse 16 says God has a plan for each of us. David said, "In your book they were all written, all the days that were ordained me before I lived one of them." God has the date of your birth and the day of your death written in his book, and there's not one thing you're going to do to change it. Somebody has said, every person is immortal until his work on earth is done. We have the promise of God's protection, that he's going to deliver us from anything that would prematurely take our life. We face physical dangers. We face spiritual dangers as well. In fact, sometimes spiritual dangers are more potent than physical ones. It's what we can't see that tends to hurt us more than what we can see. But there is an unseen but

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1: The Bible says Jesus will save to the uttermost all those who come to him with a heart of faith. It doesn't matter how far we've fallen, for Jesus will save us from the guttermost to the uttermost.
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2: From the SUVs whirring by me on the tollway every day, give me protection. I preached that one time in a first service of a church. After the first service, somebody handed me a note. They said, "Preacher, we couldn't agree with you more about what you said today. I pray every day that God would protect me from those SOBs whirring by me on the freeway." Well, whether it's the SUVs or SOBs, we need protection, don't we? And God promises that protection. Turn in your Bibles, that woke some of you up. Turn over to Psalm 121 for a moment, where we find the promise of God's protection. This is a psalm that is called a psalm of ascent. In fact, that's probably written in your Bible, a psalm of ascent. What does that mean? Well, this is a psalm that the Jews recited as they were ascending to Jerusalem. Remember, Jerusalem was at a high elevation. So it didn't matter if you were coming from north, south, east, or west, you would be going uphill. You would be going up to Jerusalem, up to Mount Moriah, where the temple was. But on the way up to Jerusalem, travelers faced all kinds of dangers. The terrain was rocky, and somebody might fall and break a bone. There were hills behind which bandits would hide and ambush travelers. If it was the summertime, the heat was such that it could produce a sunstroke. And so they would recite this psalm, Psalm 121, to remind them of God's ability to protect them. And I want you to notice in this psalm three truths about God that you can bank on today. They're still true about God 3,000 years after they were written. Psalms you can bank on to protect you in times of danger. First of all, God is sovereign. Notice verses 1 and 2. "I will lift up my eyes to the mountains. From where shall my help come? My help comes from the Lord who made heaven and earth." Why does he say that? Made heaven and earth. That was like saying from A to Z. From heaven to earth. In other words, God is the one who has created everything and controls everything. Paul elaborated that on that in Colossians 1:16. "For by him, Jesus, were all things created, both in heaven and on earth, visible and invisible, whether thrones or dominions or rulers or authorities, all things have been created through him and for him." Now, here's why that's important. He's saying, don't fear anything. God's made everything in creation. If he has made the hills like he has, then he is able to control those who hide behind the hills to do you harm. God is sovereign. Secondly, the psalmist promises God is awake. He's awake. He's not asleep. The late businesswoman Mary Crowley, who was a member of this church for so many years, she used to say, "I never lose any sleep over my problems. Instead, before I close my eyes at night, I give my problems to God and ask him to handle them. I figure he's going to be up all night anyway." And he is. God is the ultimate insomniac. He has a eternal case of insomnia that works for our benefit. He doesn't sleep. Look at verses 3 and 4. "God will not allow your foot to slip. He who keeps you will not slumber. Behold, he who keeps Israel will neither slumber nor sleep." And what is he doing when he's awake? He's not looking at late night TV. He's not reading a book. He's looking at you. Psalm 34:15 says, "For the eyes of the Lord are on the righteous, and his ears are attentive to their cry." God is awake. And thirdly, the psalmist promises that God is a shelter. He's a shelter. Look at verses 5-8. "The Lord is your keeper." Six times in these eight verses, he says God is a keeper. He's one who keeps us. He protects us. "He is your keeper. The Lord is your shade," or your shelter, "on your right hand."

0: land. The sun will not smite you by day, nor the moon by night. The Lord will protect you from all evil. He will keep your soul. The Lord will guard you and you're going out and you're coming in from this time forth and forever. God is protecting you in the sunlight and in the moonlight. He is protecting you whether it is hot or cold. God is protecting you. Does that mean nothing bad ever happens to us? We know the answer to that. We don't escape problems at all. But here's the difference between us and unbelievers. In Psalm 34:19, I love the way the Living Bible paraphrases this. The good man does not escape troubles. He has them too. But the Lord helps him in each and every one. God promises to walk with us through any problem. But Pastor, the Word of God says there no evil befalls a believer. The Lord will protect you from all evil. How can the psalmist say that? Let me go ahead and address the elephant in the room right now. I can't answer the immediate why God allows those things to happen, but there is a truth we can all hold on to. The British evangelist Alan Redpath said it this way, there is nothing, no circumstance, no trouble, no testing that can ever touch me until, first of all, it has come past God and past Christ right through to me. And if it has come that far, it has come with a great purpose. There is nothing that can come into your life that God doesn't give permission to come into your life. And if you want to argue about that, think about this for a moment. God's plan for his own son, Jesus, was that he would be tortured and executed unfairly on a cross in order to bring about our salvation. Isn't that what the Apostle Peter said in Acts chapter 2? 7 weeks after the crucifixion and the resurrection, Peter was preaching on the southern steps in Jerusalem. And he said to the very crowd that 7 weeks earlier had crucified Jesus. Remember what he said? This man, Jesus, was delivered up by the predetermined plan of God, and you nailed him to the cross by the hands of angry men. Peter said, you're the ones who did evil. You're the ones who crucified the Lord. But it was all because of God's predetermined plan. If God takes responsibility for the crucifixion, the torture of his own son, he takes responsibility for anything and everything that happens in your life. But remember, God's not immediate plan, but ultimate plan is always for our good and his glory. That's the meaning of Romans 8:28. And we know that God causes all things, not just good things, happy things, pleasant things. God causes all things to work together for good to those who love him and are called according to his purpose. God is sovereign. God is awake, the Bible says, and God is our shelter. Well, how does God protect us then? What are the means of God's protection? As I look through Scripture, I find there are three ways that God protects us. First of all, through direct fortification. His direct fortification. Now, if you've been in church for any period of time at all, you've probably heard the phrase hedge of protection. You pray a hedge of protection around yourself or around other people. Christian comedian Tim Hawkins has a funny bit about those who pray for a hedge of protection. He says, a hedge, huh? I don't mean to complain, but is that really the best you can do? How about praying a thick cement wall with some razor wire on top of that bad boy? A hedge of protection sounds like it is one good pair of clippers away from being removed. And I'm sure the devil's got a pair of those lying around his old shield shed. We laugh, but what you may not know is the phrase hedge of protection's actually found in the Bible. And it came from the lips of Satan. Remember the story in Job 1? God was bragging to Satan about his servant Job. He said, have you considered my servant Job? He's an upright man who fears God and turns away from evil. There's nobody like him. And Satan says to God, well, of course he follows you. Look at all you've done for him. You've given him his family. You've given him his possessions. You've given him good health. But allow me to enter his life for a day and attack those things and watch him start to curse you. The interesting thing is, Satan had to have God's permission to attack Job. And God gave him limited permission to enter his life. He said, no, there's one restriction. You can't kill him. But otherwise, you can go after him if you want him to. You see, Satan said to the Lord, have you not made a hedge about him and his house and all that he has on every side? Even Satan realized there was a wall around Job. He could only enter Job's life by God's permission. But God gave him limited access to Job's life. No, we need to remember that's true about Satan in your life, in my life. He has limited authority. Somebody said, Satan is like a junkyard dog. His power to destroy is considerable, but as long as he's on that chain, it's limited. Satan is on a chain. He can only go into your life as much as God allows him to. And if God allows him into your life, it is for a good purpose. Psalm 125 verse 2 says, it's not shrubbery that surrounds us to protect us. It is a mountain. As the mountains surround Jerusalem, so the Lord surrounds his people from this time forth and forever. The fact that God has surrounded you is his direct way of protecting you. And nothing that is without purpose happens to the godly, the scripture says. You know, I saw that worked out in my own life many years ago. I was leaving the church early to go get a haircut. And so I left a little bit early and I was driving toward the barber shop and I had just crossed a busy intersection when I heard a screeching sound behind me and a crash. And I looked in the rearview mirror. The car that had followed me through the intersection had been broadsided, decimated the car. I pulled over to the side of the road, called 911, but it was too late. The driver was dead, was killed instantaneously. And you know, that night I couldn't help but think, what if I had left the church 10 seconds later than I did? What if I had had a little bit lighter foot on the accelerator? That would have been me. But the fact is, it's not that God loved me more than he loved that other driver. He had a plan that he was working out in my life. And I was not supposed to die that day. I've never forgotten that day. And I've asked myself that question 100 times since. What if? But here's what I've come to understand. God wasn't finished with me. He had a plan he was still working out in my life. And he protected me so I could carry it out. And that same truth applies to you. If you woke up this morning, God still has a purpose for your life. And he is watching over you as he accomplishes it. That's the heartbeat of this series. We're living in a generation that has quietly stopped believing God does anything at all. We've explained away his power. We've grown so sophisticated that we've become spiritually numb, and it's costing us, because a person who doesn't believe God still protects has nowhere to turn when the diagnosis comes or when the phone rings in the middle of the night. That's why I wrote Divine Invasions. I want to put the truth back into the hands of ordinary believers. A mom lying awake worrying about her kids, a man who just lost his job, a widow who feels utterly alone. This hardcover book meets people right where they live and reminds them that the God of the Bible is still at work right now in their lives. And that's exactly what your gift to Pathway to Victory accomplishes. 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So, would you partner with me today? 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
1: 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I'm David J. Mullins. 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
11: Temptation is often everywhere we look. Well, today on A New Beginning, Pastor Greg Laurie says we can make the choice not to look.
10: It's not a sin to be tempted. It's a sin when you give in to the temptation.

0: Some people bake a double batch of cookies and then wonder why they're tempted to eat sweets. Some make sure their new car has a supercharged mega Hemi turbo GT engine and wonder why the police seem to be handing out more speeding tickets. Well, today on A New Beginning, Pastor Greg Laurie helps us take an honest look at temptation and how we often set ourselves up for the fall. We'll learn to recalibrate and set ourselves up for more success and more satisfaction.
1: James chapter 1. This book was written to the Jewish people who were scattered all over the place. There was a time when Israel ruled their own land and they had their kings like David and Solomon. Well, those times were over. Now the occupying force was Rome. They were effectively under the control of the Caesars and the various Roman governors. And they were suffering and they were unhappy. So the book of James was written for suffering people. And maybe I'm talking to somebody right now that's suffering in life. Then this book is for you. James 1 verse 1. James, a bondservant of God and of the Lord Jesus Christ, to the 12 tribes which are scattered abroad. Greetings, my brothers. Count it all joy when you fall into various trials, knowing that the testing of your faith produces patience. But let patience have its perfect work so that you may be complete and perfect, lacking nothing. Okay? So we need to make a choice to rejoice when we go through times of trial. We need to make a choice to rejoice. I know this is hard. I know you wish it wasn't happening. I know you wish it was over. But despite that, I'm going to choose to rejoice regardless of my emotions. See, that's very important. This is not a matter of feelings. This is a matter of the will. The more we rejoice in our testings, the more we realize they're not liabilities, but privileges. Ultimately helpful, not harmful, no matter how severe they may appear. Example, Jesus Christ heading to the cross. His back has been ripped open by the Roman whip. He's weakened by the beatings and blows to his face and having the beard ripped from his face. And yet we read as he's carrying that cross in Hebrews 12, for the joy that was set before him, he endured the cross, despising the shame. Where was the joy? His people, the crowds were jeering him. His disciples were largely in hiding. And yet there's Jesus carrying the cross for the joy that was set before him. What that means is because of what Calvary would accomplish, he pressed on. The joy that was set before him was you. The joy that was set before him was me. It was us. It was the world that he would redeem, who would put their faith in him because he would die for our sins. And so that's what kept him going. Point number two, trials happen to make us stronger in every way. Trials happen to make us stronger in every way. Look at verse 3, knowing the testing of your faith produces patience, but let patience have its perfect work that you may be perfect and complete, lacking nothing. Now, by the way, the word patience is probably not the best translation. I'm reading from the New King James Version here. It comes from a Greek word that translates out to toughness or fortitude. Another translation uses the word endurance or staying power, okay? So trials come into our life to produce endurance and staying power. Trials make you stronger, not weaker. A modern translation of James 3:4 goes as follows. So let it grow. And don't try to squirm out of your problems. For when your patience is finally in full bloom, you're ready for anything, strong in character, full and complete. I like that translation. Point number three, it's through trials we learn great wisdom. It's through trials we learn great wisdom. Go to verse 5 with me, if you would. If any of you lacks wisdom, let him ask of God. It gives to all liberally or generously and without reproach. And it will be given to him, but let him ask in faith with no doubting, for he who doubts is like a wave of the sea driven and tossed by the wind. Let not that man suppose he'll receive anything from the Lord, for he's a double-minded man, unstable in all his ways. powerful verses. If you're lacking wisdom, ask God. If you don't know what to do, ask the Lord. Now, through modern tech, we have access to more information than we've ever had in the history of the entire planet. But our knowledge is a mile wide and an inch deep. The problem is we've acquired knowledge without wisdom. Through knowledge, we've learned to travel faster than sound, but we show our lack of wisdom by going faster in the wrong direction. What we really need is wisdom. So what James is saying, if any of you lack wisdom, if you don't know what God's will is, ask him. We need God's wisdom on who we're going to marry. We need wisdom about the career path we're going to follow or the ministry we're going to pursue. But here's what the Bible says. God will answer this prayer, so ask for it in faith. When you ask God to give you his wisdom, you're praying according to the will of God. As James said, don't doubt what you're praying for, or you're like a wave tossed back and forth. Pray believing God will give it to you.
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2: 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And now Pastor Greg continues his message called How to Deal with Trials and Temptations.
1: God will enable us to endure and get through times of temptation. Again, God will enable us to endure and get through times of temptation. Let's read a bit more. James 1 verse 12, blessed is the man who endures temptation. For when he has been approved, he'll receive the crown of life which the Lord has promised to those who love him. Let no one say when he is tempted, I am tempted by God. For God cannot be tempted by evil, nor does he himself tempt anyone. Don't miss this verse. Underline these words. Each one is tempted when he is drawn away by his own desires and is enticed. Then when desire is conceived, it gives birth to sin. And sin, when it is full grown, brings forth death. We'll stop there. So question, where does temptation come from? Of course, the devil's involved in it. But don't miss this. You play a key role in your own temptation. Satan needs our cooperation. Listen, where there is no desire on our part, then there's no temptation. Verse 14, everyone is tempted when he is drawn away by his own desire. So it starts with the temptation itself. Everyone is tempted. I know you think you're crazy because you were tempted to do a certain thing. But the Bible says in 1 Corinthians 10:13, there's no temptation taking you, but such as is common to man, which means other people have been tempted to do that too. Don't think you're the worst person on earth because a temptation came your way. It's not a sin to be tempted. It's a sin when you give in to the temptation. The sin is not in the bait, it's in the bite. We were at a farmer's market yesterday walking around. There was a guy with some soup. I walked right by him. I'm not really a big soup guy. Soup to me is like, why? It's a good start, I guess, sort of like salad, but nah, you know. So he says, try a sample. Nah, it's okay, I'm good. No, try it. Okay. How much is it? Like, see, it was really good soup, very hearty soup. And so I bought a bag of soup. I went to Kathy. Look, I bought a bag of soup, a frozen bag. Like, why? It was good. Why did I buy it? The free sample got me. So the devil says, hey, sorry to compare this soup to something evil. It was actually good, but here's a free sample. Just take a taste. Let the thought run through your mind a little bit. Just play with this a little bit. You don't have to do it. Of course, you would never do it, but just start here. Here's the problem. What makes temptation difficult for many people is they don't want to discourage it completely. So now you're almost hooked. Verse 14, a man is drawn away by his own desires and is enticed. So you're really close now. Here's a temptation. You say no. You take the free sample. You're moving it around in your mind. And now it's becoming more appealing and you find yourself giving into it, but you haven't done it yet. You can still pull away. No, you keep going. The hook is now set. Verse 15, and when desire is conceived, it gives birth to sin. So you act on that evil thought, and now, boom, the sins happen. Okay, now, there's sometimes a little pleasure. But then the guilt kicks in. Then the remorse kicks in. Depending on what you did, the consequences kick in. That dead feeling one gets when they're separated from God in fellowship. Thankfully, we can repent and be forgiven of our sin, but this is what James is warning about. Some would say, well, hey, it's not my fault. It's God's fault. He gave me more than I can handle. No, he didn't. Go back to James 1:13. Let no one say when he is tempted, I'm tempted by God. God cannot be tempted by evil, nor does he himself tempt anyone. Well, this person, it's their fault. Yeah, that's what Adam said in the Garden of Eden. Okay, question. When does temptation usually come? This might surprise you. Answer, often after times of great blessing. Jesus was baptized in the Jordan River by his cousin John. The Father spoke from heaven and said, this is my beloved Son in whom I'm well pleased. And the Holy Spirit came upon the Lord in the form of a dove. That was a blessed moment. Immediately after this, the Bible says, he went into the wilderness to be tested and tempted by the devil for 40 days immediately. So a lot of times, right after the blessing, it comes. So it could be after church. Oh, wasn't that great, man? I love that. A great time of worship, message. But everything else was great. But then all of a sudden, you're tempted. I mean, maybe it's just like you get mad because someone pulled in front of you, laying on the horn, you idiot! Oh, wait. Oh, it's just a... Or maybe you get into an argument with your spouse, or maybe you go and do something you should not do. The temptations will hit you after you have been blessed. All right, so let's sum this all up. Number one, we're going to go through times of trial, but they'll make us stronger, not weaker. Good news. Trials like storms have a beginning, a middle, and an end. You might be in a trial right now, but the clouds may open and the sun may come out tomorrow morning. So take heart. Whatever you're going through isn't going to last forever. Number two, make a choice to rejoice in your times of trial. It has nothing to do with how you feel. You choose to give thanks to God. Thirdly, God will guide you and give you the wisdom you need in life. Ask him for it. Fourth and lastly, temptations will come, but there's always a way out. And again, the reminder that if you're being tempted and if you're being tested, that would be an indication you're on the right track spiritually. So let me loop back to something I said earlier. Jesus, for the joy that was set before him, endured the cross, despising the shame, and now is set down at the right hand of God. Why did Jesus die on the cross? He died for the sin of the world. He did not come to this earth to be a good example. He came to this earth to be our suffering Savior. He came to lay his life down in our place and absorb the wrath of God in our place. And then he rose again from the dead 3 days later. And that same Jesus who suffered and died stands at the door of our lives and he knocks and says, if we'll hear his voice and open the door, he'll come in. Maybe I'm talking to somebody right now who is going through a time of suffering and you feel like you're all alone. Well, you don't have to be. God can enter into your problems with you, enter into your suffering with you. He can even step in and heal you or change your circumstances if he chooses to do it. But you don't want to go through these things alone. You need Jesus. And Jesus says to his followers, I'll never leave you or forsake you. And that's what's so wonderful about being a Christian, is I'm not alone in life anymore. God walks with me each and every day, and He'll walk with you as well. But you have to ask Him into your life. He will not force Himself into your heart or into your life. He stands at that door again and knocks. You have to hear His voice and open the door. Will you open that door to Christ? Let's pray together. Father, speak to the heart of every person here. And if there's anyone here that does not yet know You, let this be the moment they believe, the moment they're forgiven of their sin, the moment that they transfer their future from hell to heaven and start living a life with hope. Speak to them, we pray.

0: Today on A New Beginning, an important prayer from Pastor Greg Laurie for those who want to make a change in their relationship with the Lord. Pastor Greg, maybe somebody would like to do that right now. Could you help them with that?
1: Sure, I'd love to. I would like to just pray a prayer, and I would ask you to pray it after me. You might even pray it out loud. Pray these words, Lord Jesus, I know that I am a sinner, but I also know that you are the Savior because you died on the cross for my sin and you rose again from the dead. Jesus, come into my life and forgive me of every sin I've ever committed. I choose to follow you from this moment forward. Thank you for hearing this prayer. Thank you for answering this prayer, Lord. And I pray all of this in Jesus' name. Amen. If you just prayed that prayer and meant it, I want you to know on the authority of Scripture, God Almighty has heard your prayer and he will answer this prayer. You are now a newly minted child of God. So congratulations, you've made the right decision and welcome to the family of God. I want to send you a special gift because of that prayer you've just prayed. It's called the New Believer's Bible. So the New Believer's Bible is the New Testament in the New Living Translation with hundreds of notes that I wrote that will encourage you in this commitment you are making to follow Christ. There's some other materials included as well in what we call the New Believer's Growth Pack, but let me get this New Believer's Bible into your hands as quickly as possible. Here's Dave to tell you more.
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1: Hey, everybody. I'm here with my friend Frank Turek, and he wrote a book a number of years ago with Norman Geisler. And the title of the book is, I Don't Have Enough Faith to Be an Atheist, but this book has now been updated. And we have a copy of it with your name on it that we want to send to you for your gift of any size. But Frank, you go out into the major universities, you engage young people today. How has the dialogue changed? Like, compared to maybe 15 years ago, what kind of questions would you have been asked? And would you be asked different questions today?
2: 15 or 20 years ago, the new atheism was in its heyday. What do I mean by the new atheism? These atheists that were sort of very belligerent toward Christianity and basically all religions, people like Christopher Hitchens, with whom I've had two debates.
1: Wow.
2: You can see those debates on our YouTube channel, the Cross Examine YouTube channel. People like Richard Dawkins or Sam Harris or Daniel Dennett. These people were not just atheists, but they had an attitude about it. Mm-hmm. That has pretty much evaporated since, say, 5 or 6 years ago.
1: Why do you think that is, Frank?
2: That's a good question. Maybe because people are realizing that atheism doesn't offer them anything.
1: Yeah.
2: I mean, Greg, if we're just moist robots who are just going to go back into the dirt, then it really doesn't ultimately matter whether you live as a missionary or a murderer. Hmm. Because ultimately, we're all going to wind up in the same place, nowhere, just out of existence. And people started to realize, you know, that doesn't offer me much. It doesn't appear to be true as well. Why be an atheist? So people are moving away from atheism and they're looking for real meaning in life. They're looking for solutions to the emptiness that they have. And that's where somebody like Greg Laurie, I don't know if you ever heard of that guy, but he's really good at getting people to believe, rightfully so, that there is meaning in life and you can have your sins forgiven and you can know the future in the sense that you can be with Jesus forever and your loved ones who have accepted Christ. So I think people are realizing that atheism doesn't afford them anything. So we've shifted from the new atheism, this belligerent attitude against Christianity and basically all religions, to now at least more openness. So it's shifted. Although I will say this, people today are emotionally fragile, and you can't be as aggressive with your presentation.
1: Wow.
2: And my friend Cliff Konecki, who's been going to campuses for 40 years, has noticed this as well. You know, 20, 30 years ago, he could be much more direct and aggressive with people who are interested in the truth. Today, he has to kind of soften his approach a little bit. And I kind of agree with him on that, that we kind of have to soften.
1: I've not heard that insight. That's a fascinating insight. Mm-hmm. And why? Why has this happened? And why is this more of a recent development?
2: I wonder how much the internet has to do with it, Greg, in the sense that social media has made people more feelings oriented than fact oriented.
1: Yes.
2: Right. And you're fed the same line every time you go on social media because the algorithm will tell you what you want to hear. And so you wind up, rather than following evidence, you wind up following feelings. And if feelings are your guide for life and somebody comes and hurts your feelings, oh, you've attacked me. Yeah. I mean, this is true with the whole sexual issues, right? When you come out against, say, same-sex behavior, people think you're attacking them. Well, that's my identity. No, I'm not attacking you.
1: Yeah.
2: I'm saying that the behavior is the problem. You're not the problem. You're made in the image of God. But if you engage in this behavior, you're engaging in behavior that is hurtful to you, hurtful to others, and against God's will. But your identity is not your same-sex orientation, just like your identity is not alcohol if you're an alcoholic. Your identity is not pornography if you're involved in pornography. Your identity is in Christ if you're a Christian. Mm-hmm. And those, all of those sins can be forgiven because Jesus paid the ultimate price.
1: Well, that's where you give them the gospel and tell them what Christ did for them and how they can come into a relationship with him. So we want to equip you to have answers for folks that you're talking to today about Jesus. And we want to offer you this book by Frank Turek. And the title of it is, I Don't Have Enough Faith to Be an Atheist. And we'll send it to you for your gift of any size.
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19: Faith, then, is that assurance or that substance in the present tense of things hoped for. So literally, what we hope for by way of revealed promise has substance right now. And that substance is strong. I want you to know it's strong. And it's all about what is yet in the future. It's all about your future.
20: Welcome to Grace to You with John MacArthur on KFIA, The Word. Well, would it surprise you that the famous Sunday school song, Jesus Loves Me, has been strongly criticized over the years and by people who identify as Christians? As the song says, Jesus loves me, this I know, for the Bible tells me so, which has prompted this question from critics. In order to know that Jesus loves you, do you have to understand and believe the Bible? In other words, does being a Christian mean having faith in whatever the Bible says? John MacArthur is going to help answer that question today as he continues his study titled A Faith That Pleases God. And now here's John.
19: I want you to turn in your Bible to Hebrews chapter 11. And as we look through this chapter, I want us to not get caught up in a lot of difficult details. I think this is a chapter that is going to be foundational for us. What it presents to us is the power of faith, the power of faith, the excellency of faith. So when we talk about faith, we're talking about trusting in what God has said. Faith is so strong. It is a gift of God. It is the gift of God that allows us to, listen, trust the Scripture. And in trusting the Scripture, to trust the gospel in the Scripture and thus trust Christ as Savior. That's a package. I think we need to understand that it wouldn't do any good to trust in Christ as your Savior unless you could trust the Scripture for everything that Him being your Savior means. You understand that? Faith, then, is that assurance or that substance in the present tense of things hoped for. So literally, what we hope for by way of revealed promise has substance right now. And that substance is strong. I want you to know it's strong. And it's all about what is yet in the future. It's all about your future. But it has substance now. It has weight now. It provides assurance now so that you sing and you pray and you praise and you act and you live and you obey and you minister and you witness, because this hoped-for reality gives present weight to your life, substance. And frankly, this is against the grain of all the things that work in a fallen world, is it not? First of all, it's against the grain of your own flesh. Is that not true? So now that you believe these things and have put your trust in Christ and are now living a life based upon promises for the future that you haven't seen, that have so much weight that they control your life, what do? You live your life as a Christian battling against the flesh that is your natural expression. Wouldn't it be a lot easier to just say, forget it? I'm just going to go with whatever I feel. It would be a lot easier, right? It's the way you used to live, like the godless Gentiles live, in the lust of the flesh, the lust of the eyes, the pride of life. Let happen whatever happens. But you don't live that way. You restrain the flesh. You restrict the flesh. You limit the pleasures. You fight against your fallenness. You resist sin. You run from it. You flee it. Why? Because you understand that there is a future reward and a future desire to come before the Lord and bring honor to His name by the life you've lived. So you literally have brought substance into your life by the things that you hope for in the future. Why do you have this kind of hope that's so strong that it can change the way you live your life, and that you live your life against the grain of your own fallen flesh? Because you believe in the truth of God's revelation. Why do you believe that? Because God has given you the faith to believe in that revealed Word, and everything you ever study in that Word and all the evidences that come around that Word indicate that it in fact is true. You not only have such substance to this hope that you live against the grain of your flesh, you live against the grain of the world. Everybody in the world is living a certain way, and what are you trying to do? You're trying to live in a completely opposite way. You know, you're like a person trying to fight your way through a massive crowd of millions of people who are all going one direction and you're going the other way. And I mean, you're getting trampled in the process. You may be trampled by your family. You may be trampled by the people at your school, at your work. You may be mistreated here and there. You're going into collision after collision after collision. And to just make it more complicated, you have a responsibility in the process of trying to work your way through this mass of humanity going the opposite direction of grabbing them here and there and trying to turn them around, bring them to the knowledge of Christ and get them on your side. What power this faith has. Wow. This faith is so powerful, it gives such substance to your life that you live against the grain of your own fallenness and you live against the grain of the world of which you are a part. There's a real sense in which you live against the grain of your own senses. Your own senses. Because you can't do what your natural senses tell you to do. If left to your own natural senses, you'd be out of control in every aspect of your life, would you not? because those senses are never satisfied. You never have enough of anything, because if you see something else, you want it, right? This is what it means to have substance in the present based upon promises for the future. This is how we live our lives as Christians. This is what it means to live by faith. Faith furnishes the heart with firm support in the revealed promises of God. Faith believes God. It believes God as revealed in Scripture. And that faith, Scripture says, is an anchor. Here we see it as an anchor laid out in the experience of believers. Real faith gives us a confident substance in the present. But I want to go beyond that. It is not just the assurance or the substance, or you could even translate it the evidence, illukas, but it is also the conviction. That's the word evidence. It's the conviction, illukas, of things not seen. This takes it a step further. It is the substance that becomes conviction. Maybe I should have picked that up a little bit earlier, because it's conviction that basically defines how you live, okay? You can know something to be true, but until it becomes a conviction, you don't put it really into action. So we have substance that has led to conviction. What would make you live against the grain of your fallenness? What would make you live against the grain of the world? What would make you live against the grain of your own senses? What would cause you to abandon everything for something you can't see, for promises that have never been fulfilled? What would cause you to live this kind of life? A conviction. A conviction. And implied in that conviction is a strong, strong commitment. Now, we understand that in the human realm. And we talk about this a lot. You know, we understand that we all live by faith. We drink water. We eat in restaurants. We go to the pharmacy and we drink whatever the pharmacist gives us. We are clueless what is in the bottle. We fly along the freeway at a furious pace, and we expect that when the arrow goes this way, there's an off-ramp there and not a precipice. We trust the sign. We trust the people who put the signs up.

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1: There's a wonderful promise in the Bible, and here it is. Whoever believes in Jesus, trusts in Jesus, loves Jesus, will receive God's greatest gift, the greatest gift he can give a human being, which is eternal life.
0: Today's word of encouragement is presented by Mosley Collins Injury Lawyers, 916-ALL-4s for legal help.
2: James says the elders, meaning the Old Testament saints, and this is where he sort of tips his approach here. He's going to help these Jews who maybe are struggling a little bit with this idea of salvation by faith because they've come out of a work system by pointing to the fact that this is in fact how the saints of old gained approval. The approval means praise, approbation. Why would we identify them as heroes of the faith? Why did the Jews identify them as heroes of the faith? Why did they look at Abel as nobler than Cain? Why did they look at Enoch as noble? Why did they look at Abraham as noble? Why did they look at Sarah as noble? Why did they look at the others, Isaac, Jacob, Joseph, and all the rest? Because of their faith. And that's what he's going to show throughout this chapter. This is not a new concept. The great heroes of the faith, the saints of old, lived by faith. Abel believed God regarding sacrifice, acted on faith that what God said was true and what God expected was the path of blessing. He did what God told him because God told him, this is what to do and I'll bless you. And he did it and was, of course, received and approved. Enoch believed God so much so that he didn't die. God was so pleased with him that one day he took a walk and walked right into the presence of God and skipped the dying part. Noah believed God, and because of it, God granted to him righteousness, and God vindicated him, brought about what God had promised, but spared him and his family. Abraham and Sarah believed God for a child, and God fulfilled the promise. We'll learn about Isaac and Jacob and Joseph and everybody else, all who believed God and were approved by all who knew them. The record of the Old Testament stands as testimony to their faith. They trusted in what they couldn't see. They lived their lives based upon promises God made to them. And certainly God approved of that, and they were rightfully honored by the people of the past and even remained the heroes of the faith. God's Word made their hope real, and based upon what God had told them, they lived obediently by faith and are rightly honored as heroes. In Acts chapter 7, in verse 54, it says, when they heard this, they were cut to the quick. This is the preaching of Stephen. They began gnashing their teeth at him. Being full of the Holy Spirit, he gazed intently into heaven, saw the glory of God, and Jesus standing at the right hand of God. That's the first glimpse of heaven by a saint. And he said, I see the heavens opened up and the Son of Man standing at the right hand of God. I'm glad he saw that, aren't you? I'm glad he recorded that in his sermon, and I'm glad the Spirit of God let Luke put it down in Holy Scripture, because that's eyewitness evidence of who is standing and waiting for us when it's our time to enter into heaven. But this is new. This is a whole new experience. They cried out with a loud voice. The people did, covered their ears, rushed at him with one impulse. When they had driven him out of the city, began stoning him, and the witnesses laid aside their robes at the feet of a young man named Saul, later known as Paul, went on stoning Stephen as he called on the Lord and said, Lord Jesus, receive my spirit. And falling on his knees, he cried out with a loud voice, Lord, do not hold this sin against them. Having said this, he fell asleep. Every one of the saints of old who lived in hope perhaps would love to have had that last moment experience, and maybe some of them did. It's not recorded. But I'm so glad for the testimony of Stephen that what he anticipated to be true was in fact true. Heaven was reality.

0: The glory of God was there, and Jesus was waiting for the faithful to come into His presence. Every one of us, every saint of old who has ever lived by faith, would find great comfort in the testimony of Stephen. So, the nature of faith, it is confident trust in the future promised by God in Scripture. The testimony of faith, it has always been the testimony of the saints, Old Testament and beyond. It was by faith that the men of old gained approval, not only from God, but they became the heroes of the faith because of their faith, believing in what they had not yet seen or experienced. And then there is finally an illustration of faith, the first one that he gives. And he gathers us all into the illustration in verse 3. By faith, we understand that the worlds were prepared by the Word of God, so that what is seen was not made out of things which are visible. Now, this is a wonderful little illustration. We could spend an awful lot of time on this. And by the way, the whole creation conference on the weekend really will draw from the reality of this verse. But understand this. The point being made here is something that is critical to us. We live in faith that looks forward to what God has promised, okay? This illustration takes us back and gives us a foundation for faith looking forward. By faith, we understand that the worlds were prepared by the Word of God, so that what is seen was not made out of things which are visible. That looks back at creation. Creation is things seen in the universe, made out of things unseen. That's creation. Creation is ex nihilo. God made the whole universe out of what? Nothing. What is seen was not made out of anything that was visible. So out of the invisible came the visible. Out of nothing came everything. We understand that by faith. Say, why do we understand it by faith? Because we weren't there, right? You say, well, I can't live by faith. I can't conduct my life by faith. Well, try this on. The world exists. The universe exists. By faith, we understand that God created it by His Word. Now, where do we place our faith? In the revelation of God, written in Genesis chapter 1 and 2, which tells us that God created the universe by His Word, right? Let there be light, and there was light. He spoke everything into existence, and the record is in Genesis 1. So we have an opportunity to place our faith in something in the past as a foundation to place our faith in something in the future. We can look at the effect, which is the universe. We understand that it exists. Anybody with half a brain has to understand that it had to have been created out of nothing. There had to be a starting point. There had to be a time when there was nothing. That time then ended when God created the universe. By faith, we understand how that happened. Our faith is in the revelation of Scripture. By faith, you understand that it happened. Any person who doesn't just hate God and hate Christianity has to say, somebody did this. I mean, you say that when you look at a watch, don't you? Why not a universe? I mean, how obvious. But the person who just understands that it happened doesn't know how. Only the person who puts his faith in the Scripture understands how. By the Word of God. So by faith, we understand that the worlds were prepared by the Word of God. Why? Because that's what the Scripture says. And that's a reality, isn't it? Scripture says, now follow the thought, Scripture says God created it, we live in it, and we can see the evidences of His creation. So the fact that we can look back and see that God described His creation, told us how He made it, and has left His imprint on it, and we are now living in that creation, gives us the opportunity to have a foundation for believing in the future. What God said in Genesis brought about the universe, and we now live in it and experience it and know its reality, and we can trust that the same God who spoke this into existence by His Word has said that He has spoken another world into existence which awaits us, and that we will one day experience that world. We experience this world which God spoke into existence. We will experience the world which He has spoken into existence in the glory of the supernatural realm. We can trust Him for that, as He is the source of that in the same way He is the source of this. It's not really a stretch. There's really no other way to explain the universe than to say that God created it. No other way. And here we live in a world created by the Word of God, described in detail in Genesis 1 and 2, all true science confirms the creative hand of God in the complexity of this universe. So we live now in a universe created by the Word of God. We see His imprint on it, and that is the foundation by which we trust that God will, in the future, have waiting for us another universe in the glory of His presence. Also, promised by His creative power.
1: God is the sovereign creator, and because of that, He is worthy of your unwavering faith. Important lesson from John MacArthur today on Grace to You in his study titled, A Faith That Pleases God. 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To have genuine faith in God, you need to know who He is. And that starts with studying His Word. 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

0: 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My name is Rich Kahlenberg.
1: And my name is Susan Kahlenberg.
0: And we would like to welcome you again to Freedom to Choose and our series, Healing by Design. And today we're in program number 11, and we titled this one, We Don't Know What We Don't Know. And there's a lot of examples that we're going to give today, which are kind of comical almost, but we'll get into the program. Susan, would you please open today's program with a word of prayer, please?
1: Yes, our loving Father in heaven, we are thankful that we can come to you as your children and as individuals who are in need of healing and wisdom and truth. And because you are a loving Father, you provide all the things that are necessary for complete restoration. We ask now that you would send your Spirit to help our hearts and our minds to accept the truths that you have for us. And we thank you in Jesus' name. Amen.
0: Amen. We'll get right into it because this happened to me last week, and I think it's hilarious, but it's just an example. It's an example to all of us of how things can change in a heartbeat when our knowledge is increased. Now, by the end of this program, you're going to think I'm a basket case because of all the things that we're going to talk about in regards to where I go and what I do to find out what's wrong with me physically. because you don't, when you're like Susan or I, and you don't take care of yourself for years and years and years, and you get a little bit older, and it just happens with anybody, but especially with recovering addicts, you kind of fall apart a little bit quicker than most people. And so anyway, there's a I have neck issues. I have a degenerative disc disease, and I needed to go in and get an X-ray. And you know, once again, and we talked about it on the last program, that the X-rays are there because the X-rays are going to show you what you don't know. It's going to show somebody what you don't know. It's going to reveal things you can't see. And we've gone back and we've discussed that that God's law is very similar to an X-ray or an MRI. In other words, it'll show you what's wrong. In other words, you hate your brother in your heart. And the Bible says, do not kill. And Jesus says, you don't even want to hate your brother in your heart. And then you find yourself doing that. Boom. The X-ray has just told you that there is something wrong with you. It's not going to heal you.
1: Right. It's just a diagnostic tool, right?
0: Exactly.
1: So an X-ray is going to show where there's brokenness. And it's the same thing with God's law. But God's law was never designed to be applied as a remedy.
0: No, exactly. I couldn't put it any better. That's perfect.
1: It's to show where there's brokenness, but it cannot heal the brokenness.
0: And you know, and so it's really frustrating to see people running around using it as a remedy. And I do it too. I look over my shoulder and say, God's going to get me if I don't do this right or don't do that right. It's human nature, but it's not the truth. That is not true.
1: Well, and then not only that, I think that I think it can really be shown in our behavior, right? We try to change our behavior to coincide with things, but then I think that, you know, thinking our behavior is better kind of prevents the actual healing that needs to happen, because it's not an outward manifestation. It's deep inside the heart and the mind where the sickness lies. It's not, you know, smoking. It's not swearing. It's not judging. All those things are not good, but that's not the root of the sickness.
0: Yeah, and I think it boils down to, if you think God is going to punish you for your bad behavior, then you're going to run around trying to be a good little boy or girl. No, the punishment comes from the sin itself.
1: Right. The punishment comes from the behavior.
0: Yeah.
1: So, and I think the worst thing that could possibly be for a human being and the whole condition of this whole world of ours is that we don't suffer consequences immediately.
0: Right. They're down the road.
1: Right. The majority of things that we do that are injurious to us or to other people, the majority of it happens later on in life. So it's kind of like you can go along and do all this bad stuff, and it's not until the end of your life that you actually start to, like with the with our bodies.
0: It's like that with your bodies. I mean, do you see how we can turn into angry people by the choices we choose to be angry constantly over and over? And we choose and we make these choices and we turn ourselves into these types of people, and we get to the point where God can no longer help us.
1: Well, and not only that, but you know, we're going to be talking about some medical stuff. How we view life, how we decide to make decisions, whether we're judging or resentful or angry, that all affects us biologically as well, right? Mm-hmm. So there's physiologically, there's a repercussion to even our thoughts, mm-hmm. as well as our actual actions.
0: Yeah. You know, a 3-pack a day smoker, God does not punish them with lung cancer. It's inherent in the actual problem of smoking, the disease. See, the way God's universe works is there are consequences to breaking the way he's designed things. We'll get into some of the stuff that goes on, but if I want to not be healthy, I know how to not be healthy, and I can turn myself into an unhealthy person real quick by simply breaking the way God has designed my body to operate. Same thing spiritually. I know what it takes to be healthy spiritually,
1: And so that's interesting, because the things that make you healthy mostly unhealthy, don't necessarily cause me to go down that path, just because metabolically,
0: yeah, your body's
1: different.
0: Yeah.
1: But so I think that God has a path for each one of us, and that's why it's not one size fits all. You know, God is able to deal with an individual in what their own real needs are, right? So it's not a cookie cutter religion. It's a walk with a real God that's concerned with our real issues.
0: With real individuals.
1: Exactly.
0: With individual problems.
1: Right, exactly.
0: So I go in to get this x-ray the other day, okay? And I'm laying there, and the assistant walks up and goes, "You know, you have two different shoes on." And I thought she said she did. And I laughed and I said, "You have two different shoes on today?" She goes, "No, you do." And I looked down, and both shoes were black. They were both Hokas, but one of them was the leather type Hoka. The other one has the white sole and the white rim around the sole and every, I mean, they're obviously different, right? Well, I had got interrupted when I was putting my shoes on to go to the, I was changing them, and I got off on some other track, and it's talking to Susan and whatever, and I only changed one of them. So anyway, I'm in there. Now when I leave the doctor,
1: everything's fine.
0: Everything is fine. I walk in, I'm fine.
1: And you're confident, and you're, "Hey, how is everything? Nothing's wrong." But once this is pointed out to you, what happens to your self-esteem?
0: I am super, I'm walking out of there, and I'm like, I want to dig a hole and crawl in it, because I have two different shoes on. I didn't know what I didn't know about myself or anything. I didn't know what I didn't know. And see, this is the point of this inside of us, folks. We don't know what we don't know about ourselves. So that kind of set my mind for the rest of the week as I was thinking about other things about we don't know what we don't know. And I got Susan something for Christmas. What did I get you for Christmas?
1: A metal detector.
0: A metal detector. Why do we need a metal detector? Why can't we just see into the dirt and see that gold ring down there?
1: Well, there's things that are buried deep down in the earth that we don't see on the surface. And
0: right.
1: It's kind of the same thing with our own personalities and our issues, is we have those, you know, those unseen, whatever they may be, deep down in our hearts and minds, and it takes the great physician in order to diagnose us correctly so that we can even begin to know that we have the issue.
0: So we basically, we have a diagnostic tool for the dirt to go around and find out what's in the dirt. We have diagnostic tools for our bodies to go in and find out what's wrong with our bodies. And just, they're going to tell us what's wrong, but they're not going to fix the problem. We have the metal detector and there's some metal down there. Then what do?
1: We dig it out.
0: Right. We got to do something to get down and see. God has been constantly chasing after us saying, let me dig. Let me dig deep. I've got a metal detector. Here it is. Let me dig deep. Now, so I started, we don't know what we don't know, right? We were walking the other day. We didn't know. We took a step. The metal detector went off. Next thing you know, we found a 30-06 shell. I didn't know I was standing on one, right? You didn't know you were standing on one. The metal detector told us there was one there. Then I started thinking about, I had other problems I had to go to the doctor for, and I had to get an ultrasound. And so they did an ultrasound and they found out that I had problems with my liver. And so I didn't know what I didn't know. But we needed another diagnostic tool to find out. And that was an ultrasound, just like an x-ray, just like a metal detector. We don't know what we don't know, and we have to go deep.
1: Right. And so, I think the most important thing is that in the correct timing, God will point out to us the things that are causing us pain or injury or whatever. So now that you have the information about the liver, mm-hmm. you have a choice. You have a choice to continue to do what you've been doing and ignore the problem, or you can start to change some things that will address and will help the situation.
0: Mm-hmm.
1: And it takes a lot of effort. It takes a lot of denial but a lot of, saying no to things that maybe you liked previously,
0: mm-hmm.
1: you know, and so that's what God is asking for us. He's saying, you know, I see this brokenness in you and I may not be able to solve it completely, but here's some steps that you can take to heal that brokenness.
0: Yeah. And see, and then this also applies to things that you maybe got the victory over and maybe think you're well on your way. There's still a maintenance issue about letting God continue to examine, letting God continue, letting him in all corners of your life. I've mentioned before in a couple of other programs that I had a hip replacement, and this was a while back. Okay. And what they're going to do this year in March is they're going to go in, they're going to take an x-ray. This is 7 years after I've had the hip replacement, and they're going to make sure that everything is still sound. It's not like you just, okay, it's done, it's over, I'm fixed in that area of my life. No, they're going to go in and they're going to make sure. And what do they need? They need a diagnostic tool. They need an x-ray machine, because we don't know what we don't know about that hip replacement right now, the way it is right now. And so you can just continue. And every time you look around, there are things we don't know about. I was just blown away when I started thinking about this type of stuff. I got an app on my phone that's a rock identifier, because Susan and I collect rocks with our niece and nephew, and we collect the rocks and then we polish them. But we got the rock identifier. You know why? Because we don't know what we don't know, and there's rocks everywhere, and now we're wanting to learn what they are. We also got an insect identifier, and I have learned about bugs on this property. I didn't know what I didn't know.
1: You didn't even know they existed.
0: I didn't even know they existed. I had no idea the names or the damage they could do or the good they could do or what eats them or what they eat. This universe is filled with things that we don't know.
1: Right. And I think that, you know, when you were talking about being able to discover things, is that it's not just a transaction where we say, okay, so God points this out to us and now I'm going to get that all cleaned up and now I can go to the next thing. I think as God shows us our brokenness and we see our need, that knits us closer and closer to God. You know, it's not just a transaction of him healing us and us getting well and then moving on to the next thing. It's about building that relationship with him so that it's exponentially, your relationship with God is growing exponentially as opposed to a single transaction of seeing something. So seeing your liver, you know, you do this and now you're going to do different things. But in our, with our walk with God, it's actually knitting us closer and closer together with him. There's something that happens that's outside of a transactional thing. I'm not sure that I.
0: No, but it makes sense, because when you were saying that, I was thinking about that text in James where it says, when you break one of the commandments, you break them all. Well, if you're a rule keeper, there's no way that applies. If you're simply worried about your behavior and what God's going to do to you if you break a rule, there's no way that applies. But if you see sin as an infection of fear and selfishness, and you're willing to go to the doctor now you're a different person. In other words, you may have a bad behavior, but your trust is still fully in God that he's going to remedy that. My trust, and I won't say the name of the hospital and the medical facility Susan and I go to, but I trust my doctor. She's fantastic, and I trust that system so much. It's that trust in that system and that trust in my doctors and my surgeons and everyone that I interact with in the health field that I go to. It's that trust that causes me to go back and check every single issue and let them have full access. Let them x-ray me. Let them
1: do your blood work.
0: I do my blood work all the time because of other issues. Okay. But giving them full access, it's that trust. That's all God's worried about. Give him full access. You may have, okay, so I may have a problem here or there, but I'm still giving the doctor full access to resolve that problem. That's the trust that James is talking about. If you don't trust the doctor, if you don't trust God, then you're running around with unremedied behaviors.
1: Right. And so I think that, so the thing is, you know, the reality is that, that there's a possibility that we both may die. I mean, that's just the reality of it. But with God, it's not a repairing of the physical body. It's a repairing and a restoration of your mind and your heart. And that will go on for eternity if that's what we choose. But that's the key, is are we continuing to go back to him for more and more revelation as to what's broken in our bodies and in our minds and our hearts, and are we willing to take the steps necessary to recover from that stuff? And it's not always easy. It's not always easy to have that stuff rooted out from, you know, the tentacles of sin and fear and selfishness are woven into the fiber of our beings for years and years and years. And we can be grateful and thankful that God is that great physician that knows exactly what we need in order to be brought back into harmony with him.
0: And you know, and I'm glad you said that, because I think this comes at the root of us being assured in our walk with God or not being assured in our walk with God. In other words, are you letting God go deep? Because that's what has to happen in order for our minds to be restored. You know, our bodies are, our minds are the temple of the Holy Spirit. And if God, if we allow him in, because assurance, I mean, I'm sure all of us struggle to some degree about being assured, but John 17:3 says life eternal is knowing God. So anything that undermines that truth about God, about how much he loves us, about how much he wants into our minds and our hearts, how much he wants to go deep and set us free from all that bad talk that we talk about ourselves, all that bad talk that we talk in our minds about others, all that bad thoughts and fear and stuff that we have in regards to God, all that stuff, if we let him in and understand that all he wants is good for us and all he wants is to help us. I can imagine the frustrations of a doctor. If one of my doctors, if I went in and I said, I have a pain right here really bad, and it causes me to do this, that, and the other thing, and the doctor would say, well, I've got a really good feeling what that is. Let's get an x-ray and look and see. And then I say, no, I don't want to get the x-ray. I really don't want to know what's wrong with me. I really don't want to let you in, doc, because I'm afraid. I really don't want you to let you that close to me, doctor. See, and this is what we're doing with God constantly.
1: But I think the most important thing to remember is that God knows us from the beginning to the end, right? And so he sees our struggles like that. And knowing, you know, we should all know that he will never give up on us, that his cure rate is 1,000%. And that
0: to anyone who trusts him.
1: To anybody who trusts him. And he will work with any and all of us, regardless of where our condition is or what our state of mind is. God is able and willing to stick with us even when we're not willing to stick with him. That's, I think, the great news about God, is that he will continue to desire our healing and our restoration, even if we don't.
0: Yes, even if we don't, because he knows we're in a battle. He knows we're infected with fear and selfishness. And remember, perfect love casts out fear. The Bible specifically states that our problem is fear, but God is perfect love. And perfect love is the answer to our problem, our infection of fear. The only problem with us is that we resist that love. We want to hide from that love. We run from that love. And God's there saying, there's no need to be afraid of me. There's no need for you to talk bad about yourself. There is no need for you to hate yourself. There is no need to think that you're dirty or unlovable. He knows us in and out. He knows the diseases in our minds that we're capable of having. Every one of us, and none of us are unique. None of us are unique. We're going to have to wrap it up again today. We're very thankful that you joined us, and we just pray that you continue with your journey with God. It's very important, everyone, to not be afraid of God, to let him in. He is the great physician. You can go to our website, www.justasiamministries.com, and all these programs will be there in podcast form. And remember, folks, there's only two ways to live your life. One is like nothing is a miracle. The other is like everything is a miracle. And you have the freedom to choose.

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7: Welcome to Sola Scriptura by Way of Grace Bible Church in Rancho Cordova with Pastor Adrian Simmons. The passion and desire of Way of Grace is that you might come to a saving knowledge of God through His Son, the Lord Jesus Christ, which is eternal life. The Lord Jesus Christ is the answer to all of our problems in this world, and He's the only way into the world that's yet to come. May today's message help you to see Him coming in the volume of the book that is written of Him, the Bible. Now, here's Pastor Adrian.
8: We are the adopted children of God. Look what it says here, having predestinated us. There's that lovely, beautiful biblical word, predestination. Having predestinated us unto the what? Adoption of children by Jesus Christ. Notice it doesn't say by Aaron. Notice it doesn't say by Moses, by Jesus Christ to Himself, according to the good pleasure of His will. So if we're children of God, we're adopted children. But the difference between God's adopted children and man's adopted children is that if you were to go out and adopt a child, which is wonderful, it's a beautiful thing, it's a beautiful picture of the gospel, you would show that child love just as if it was your ontological, biological child, wouldn't you? We would hope that you would. Yet, that child would not have your nature in it. But when God regenerates us and makes us His children, it's by adoption, and yet He plants His nature in us so that His adopted children actually bear His divine nature. 2 Peter 1, 3-4. He puts the seed of His word and the seed of His nature in us. It's really beautiful. Now, the other A's we have here are acquittal. Jesus brings acquittal. That's a word you ought to love. Put up Colossians 1:22. If you're a Christian, you're a Christian because you've been acquitted. You've been acquitted. It means you've been found innocent. You've been found righteous. Not because you are in yourself. You know better than that. And so do I. But you're acquitted because the sins that you committed have been washed away by the blood of Christ. And we have a stand-in righteousness, which is Jesus standing in our place. Is that true? Colossians 1. And primarily, this will be seen in the day of the assizement, in the day of the great judgment. Colossians 1, 22, it says, in the body of His flesh, through death, His death on the cross, here is the net effect of Jesus dying for us. To present us holy and what? Unblameable and what? That's basically what we just saw in Ephesians, right? So you should see the Trinity here too. But when we stand before God, we'll be holy as God. Did you know that? And we'll be just as unblameable as Christ. And we will be unreprovable. No charge or accusation will be able to be brought against us. Because when He sees us, He'll see us in the covering of the perfect righteousness of Christ, right? Aaron and Moses couldn't give you that, but Jesus can. Now, go to Roman numeral 6. The next A is what? You can say assuaging. I thought we'd get a pause there on that one. 1 John 4:10. Jesus is the great assuager. The great assuager, which means that Christ relieved or alleviated or satisfied the wrath of God. That's what it means to assuage. We would use the term propitiate. We would use the term appease, wouldn't we? We would use the term what? Pacify. Isn't that right? And this is what Jesus did, which Moses and Aaron and then priests under the Old Testament system could never do. This is why it would be insane to go back to Judaism, go back to the Old Covenant, because they can't do this for you. It says, herein is love. In this way, God's love was demonstrated. Not that we loved God. Ouch. See that there? Before salvation, you and I did not love God. Is it okay if we're honest? You and I, by nature, hated God. Wanted nothing to do with God. We said, as Jesus said in Luke 9, we will not have this man to rule over us until God changed our heart. And now we love Him because He first loved us. That's a few verses after this. All right, so herein is love, not that we loved God, but that He loved us and sent His Son to be the what? Propitiation, the assuaging, the pacifying of the wrath of God. Okay? He sent him to be the propitiation for our sins, which means that through Jesus' suffering and the shedding of his blood, the wrath of God was pacified and turned away. Don't ever get sick of hearing that word propitiation. It's a beautiful word to sinners. Jesus assuaged the rage. Jesus, by his sufferings, assuaged the rage. And then lastly, very simple, approbation. That's the last A. Christ brings approbation. What does that mean? He makes us approved before God. We're approved before God in Christ. You're not approved in yourself. We're rebel sinners in ourselves. But we are approved in Jesus Christ, are we not? And I'll just put up one verse. Isaiah 42:1. Let's get that verse up, and then we'll keep it moving in our outline. You are accepted of God because of Christ, and you're only accepted of God in Christ. So don't ever view yourself apart from Christ. Okay? Notice what it says here. God says, behold, my servant. The servant is Christ. We're going to come back to this later. Whom I uphold, my elect, in whom my soul delights. Why doesn't it say with whom my soul delights? This is why he says in whom. Because his delight is with Christ, but is with more than just Christ. His delight is with all them that are in Christ. Which means if you're a Christian, you're in Christ. And therefore, you are the object of God's delight while being in Christ. Do you see that there? And God said the same thing at Jesus' baptism when he came up out of the water. What did he say? This is my beloved son, in whom I am well pleased. If you're a believer, he was referring to you and I in Christ as well. In Christ, we are approved of God. In Christ, his anger is turned away. In Christ, we are acquitted. In Christ, we are the adopted children of God. In Christ, we have atonement for all of our sins. In Christ, we are accepted. And only in Christ do we have access and accession. Is that true? Only in Christ. Now, let's go to our next point. The next better you want to capture is a better tabernacle. Point two, look at verse 11 one more time back in our home text, Hebrews 9. Look at verse 11. It says, but Christ being come a high priest of good things to come, King James says, by a greater and more perfect what? Tabernacle. Now, the way the King James words it can be a little confusing. Here's a good way it could be translated. If you have like a ESV, it'll read like this. But Christ being come a high priest of good things to come through a greater and more perfect tabernacle. Okay? It's not referring to primarily to the body that Jesus came into the world in, but it's referring to Christ entering into a much better place than Aaron could ever enter, to the Holy of Holies in heaven. That's the better tabernacle. We've talked about that before, haven't we? Back in Hebrews chapter 8. The better tabernacle that Jesus brings you and I into is heaven in the very presence of God. When Aaron went in the most holy place, guess what? He had to go all by himself. But when Christ enters into the most holy place, who does he bring with him? Raise your hand. Us who are believers. And look at point number two. Christ appeared in the very presence of God in his holy and heavenly tabernacle for who? Us, on our behalf. So go back to, if you will, chapter 1 in Hebrews. Christ is where right now? At God's right hand. In the heavenly places. Verse 3 of Hebrews 1, it says, who being the brightness of his glory, Christ is the bright effulgent, the brightest, most radiant part of God's glory, and the expressed image of his person. He is the exact representation of the invisible God, and upholding all things by the word of his power, by his sovereign word, when he had by himself purged our sins, sat down where? On the right hand of the majesty on high. He's sitting there now in our place, interceding for us even as we speak. Go to chapter 4. We saw this in the past where Christ passed through the heavens to be our mediator.

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1: The Bible says that all things work together for good to those who love God and are called according to His purpose. All things, even things that look bad, God will cause them to work together for your good, for your blessing, in Jesus' name.
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2: An advocate at the right hand of God. Now, why do you and I need an advocate for us in heaven? Can I give you a couple reasons real quick? I don't want that to be some kind of disconnected idea that kind of gets lost. Why do we need someone in heaven at God's right? Can I give you a couple reasons real quick? Why is that important for you and I? Let me give you a few reasons. Number one, because you keep sinning. And I do too. Because we sin every day. So every day we sin, the Father, metaphorically, look, can look over at the Son and see that sin paid for and not have to destroy us. Woo, that's good. Be thankful for that. Because you'll probably sin before you leave here today. And we more than likely will not see a lightning bolt come through the ceiling to zap you out of here. Because you got someone at the right hand of God interceding for you, okay? Number two, the reason why it's important that you have an intercessor at God's right hand is because you and I fail to keep God's holy, perfect standard every day. We fail. But then he looks over to the right and sees the one who never failed in our place. And when he sees him, he says, oh, she's okay. He's okay because they kept my holy standard in him. That's right. That's why you need that. And you also need someone in heaven, listen, at God's right hand, listen, to fetch in the grace that you need to give it to you. God ain't never giving you anything directly. Did y'all know that? God is not talking to you directly. God's not having a relationship with you directly. God is doing everything in his relationship between him and us through a mediator. Everything. That means every good gift and every perfect gift is from where? Above, and comes down through the Father of lights. But it's got to come down through Christ. It's got to come down through. So when you meet people that talk about knowing God, walking with God, having a relationship with God, me and God this, me and God that, me and God the other thing, and they don't ever mention Jesus, something's wrong. Something's wrong. Something is dangerously wrong. It's Christ, because of his obedience to the covenant, it's by virtue of that, God has made Christ our fullness and laid up in Christ everything we need for life and godliness. Like in the days of Joseph when there was famine in the land when you went to Egypt to get the corn, who did you have to go to? Pharaoh, right? No. You had to go to who? And if you went to Pharaoh, you go back and read that text, and Pharaoh's like, you need something, you better go to Joseph. You better go holler at Joseph. Isn't that right? If you bypass Joseph to get to Pharaoh, you will die. If you try to bypass Christ to come to God, you will die. Because everything is wrapped up in who? The other reason you need an intercessor at God's right hand, listen, is because you need someone to take your faulty, imperfect, raggedy prayers, wash them in his blood, and then make sure they get safely into the hands of the Father. They've got to come through Christ. They got to come through Christ. He takes our prayers and metaphorically washes them in his purifying blood and then hands them safely and directly into the hands of God. By the time they get through that process, now they're perfect. You need an intercessor, mediator, God's right hand. I'll give you one more reason and we'll keep it moving. The other reason you need a mediator in heaven, at the right hand of God, advocating for you, is because you need someone who sits high in heaven but looks low on earth. You need a mediator that sits high and looks low. You need someone in heaven who is just like you. You need someone in heaven who can relate with you, who can sympathize with you, who is both God and man. And while saying that, I must say this. The only time that it matters that you have a commander-in-chief and head of state that looks just like you is when Jesus is on the throne. Hint, hint. The only time it matters that you have someone in power

0: and authority that looks just like you is when it's Jesus Christ, your kinsman redeemer who is both God and man. Any other time, it doesn't really matter. I hope you get what I'm saying with that. Otherwise, apart from Jesus Christ, desiring someone to rule over you simply because they look like you is utter foolishness and vanity. Y'all get what I mean? Jesus doesn't just resemble us. He also comes with the qualifications to rule us. Hint, hint. He also comes with the qualifications to rule us. He's a qualified ruler. He doesn't just look the part. I hope you get what I'm saying. Let's keep going. I have another better for you. Better three. Some of you are nodding. Some of you get what I'm saying. Some of you don't. All right. Point number three. I like this one. Ready? Point number three. Leave that heifer alone. I like that one. Leave that heifer alone. Okay? Now I got to show you where I got it at so nobody's offended. Okay, go down to verse 13. Paul is essentially telling you and I to leave that heifer alone. What do you mean by that, Paul? Notice what he says here, verse 12 and 13. When Christ came, it says, neither by the blood of goats and calves, but by his own blood he entered in once, right? Not two, three, four, five times. Not every year, like the imperfect priesthood. One time and the work was done. By his own blood he entered once into the holy place. How come only one time? Because he has obtained eternal redemption for us, right? Verse 13. For if the blood of bulls and of goats, and the ashes of a what? That's where we're going. That's why your outline, verse 3 is titled that way. Okay? If the ashes of a heifer sprinkling the unclean sanctifies to the purifying of the flesh, if that's the case, how much more shall the blood of Christ, who through the eternal Spirit offered himself without spot to God, purge your conscience from dead works to serve the living God? That's as far as we're going to get today, okay? What's this heifer thing all about? I want you to look under point three. Here's your next better, and it's this: better blood and a better offering. Christ comes with better blood than goats and calves. He comes with his own blood as the Son of God, right? And he brings a better offering, even a better offering than a red heifer. As you turn to Numbers chapter 19. In the Old Testament, there was a sacrifice and a purification process that had to take place, and it was the offering up of the red heifer. Now, some of you don't know this, but there are Jews today, in 2024, that are looking to the coming of another red heifer. Let me help you guys with this, okay? I know that we were moved by God to go through the book of Hebrews at this time in our world right now. I'm seeing more and more every week that this is not an accident. The belief in Judaism, and is still prevalent today, is this: that there are Jews right now that are under the notion that in order for them to rebuild the temple in Jerusalem, the third temple, they must first be purified through a purification ceremony by the killing and the burning and the applying of the ashes of a red heifer. And they believe that once they go through this process that is described in Numbers chapter 19, which we're going to look at now, then that purifies them and cleanses them and makes them acceptable to then go up to the temple mount where the temple was. Because in their eyes, you have to be purified to go to the temple mount. Once they do that, then they're acceptable and they're cleansed, and now they're qualified to rebuild a temple, which is what they're trying to do, which is an attack on the gospel, by the way. You are not to support that. That is not the Christian gospel. You and I in Christ are the temple. You and I in Christ are the temple. Jesus said, destroy this temple in 3 days, I'll what? That's the third temple, is Christ. Okay? But then when they get up to the Temple Mount, then they're going to have another problem because there's a Muslim mosque that's up there. They got to deal with that. And I know that God in his, I want to say divine sense of humor, but in his sovereignty put that up there. Yeah, now let me see, I'll build a temple. Because the Muslims will fight them. You know that, right? Y'all know that. And so all these circumstances show us that it's not God's will, it's not God's desire that they build another physical building. They're totally missing the mark. They're also missing the mark by wrongly identifying the significance of the red heifer. So let's work it through. You guys in Numbers chapter 19? I want us to work through these verses here. I would say to look for, and they actually got a couple, this is remarkable. They got a couple red heifers out of Texas and sent them to Israel. That's crazy. It's really humorous to me. I don't know if there's a scripture back here that says, thou shalt find a red heifer in Texas. You won't find that verse. It's hilarious. All right. Numbers chapter 19, verse 1. It says, and the Lord spake unto Moses and unto Aaron, saying, this is the ordinance of the law, which the Lord has commanded, saying, speak unto the children of Israel that they bring them a what? Red heifer without spot, wherein is no blemish, upon which never came yoke. I want you to see a couple things in the significance of the red heifer. Why is the heifer red? First of all, a red heifer, or a red cow, is extremely rare. It's extremely rare. And it points to the rarity and the superlative nature of Jesus Christ, who is in a class by himself. The rarity of Christ. There is no one like the Son of God. He is the only begotten Son of God. The monogenes, one of a kind. I hope you can see Christ there in that. Also, it has to be a red heifer. Guess what that word there is in the Hebrew? Adam. Adam. Adam. Adam. And it points to Christ being the last Adam that comes to deliver us from the fall of the first Adam. Christ is the red heifer. And it has to be a red heifer because it points to the red blood shed that came from Christ's body on the cross. Are you guys with me? Are you all getting this? All the scriptures are about who? Christ. Christ. Which means believers are always looking to the what? The blood. Are y'all with me? Believers are always looking to the red blood of Christ. We're trusting in the red blood of Christ. Listen, we're not trusting, politically speaking, in red or blue. We're trusting in the red blood of Christ. Isn't that true? Can I tell you guys something? To hate the other side because they're red, or to hate the other side because they're blue, really makes you no better than a gang member. You'll get that in a second. You'll get that in a second. I hate the other side because they're red. I hate the other side because they're blue. That makes you a political gang member. You're no better than the Bloods and the Crips. Y'all follow what I'm saying? You're no better than the Bloods and the Crips because you hate somebody who's on the other a color identification. When the only red, the only color you should be looking to is the shed blood of Christ.
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5: This is Ed Morrissey of HotAir.com for Town Hall. Democrats had one job to do in this cycle. Don't be crazy. But rather than offer a rational alternative to Donald Trump, the party has embraced Marxist revolutionaries and sympathizers of radical Islam as endorsed candidates. And voters have noticed. A CBS poll from this summer indicated that 60% of Democrats held positive views of socialism. However, two successive polls from Center Square show a majority of voters have serious concerns about Democratic socialists taking control of the Democrat Party. This data shows Republicans have a real opportunity to get voters to deliver a harsh verdict on Democrats' embrace of Marxism. Republicans in every midterm race ought to be highlighting the danger of socialist control as the top issue in this cycle. There is an opportunity to push back the radicals to the fringe, and only a massive loss will force Democrats to purge the DSA. This is a real time for choosing. Choose wisely, and please make sure you vote. I'm Ed Morrissey.
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0: Welcome to Through the Bible, where we're visiting a time in history when people knew without a doubt that God was with them, as a cloud hovered over them by day and a pillar of fire by night. But they didn't have his spirit living in them, and they knew only shadows of truth about Jesus Christ. So turn to Exodus 36 as we discover how the tabernacle reveals more about the person and work of the Lord Jesus Christ. And while you do that, my friend and Through the Bible's president, Greg Harris, and I have some great news about the launch of a new language in Africa.
1: Yes. Now, sometimes we talk about languages that probably most of us in the West have not heard of, but I have a feeling many people have heard of the Maasai. They are a very famous African tribal group. They're very tall. They do this famous sort of jumping dance.
0: Okay.
1: People actually travel from all over the world to go visit their culture. And we're excited because we now have the launch of the new Through the Bible Maasai program.
0: Yeah, now there's a little bit of a backstory on how we got to this
1: where we're
0: going to launch. And yeah. I think it speaks to the fact that a lot of times this is not just like a turnkey. We hear about it and then we start it a couple months later. Sometimes the Lord takes a long time for all the pieces to fall together.
1: Yeah, that's such an important point. I'm really glad you pointed that out. And what we're going to be sharing comes out of a monthly newsletter article.
0: Mm.
1: And this is a shameless pitch for our newsletter, because we have no objective other than blessing you with the newsletter. We're not going to ask you for money. We're not going to put your name on a mailing list. If you say, give me the newsletter, that's all you will get from us. And Dr. Bernice Gutierrez is the director of language initiatives for TTB in Africa. And she has written an amazing article. And as you said, it starts with a day of earlier this year, where she went to the launch of not only the TTB Maasai, but the introduction in our partnership with ShareWord Global of a Maasai Bible and a magazine with Bible resources.
0: Yeah. Which, by the way, for those of you listening, if you're familiar with the Gideons,
1: yes,
0: Gideons in Canada are now ShareWord Global.
1: Yes. And so I think Steve's point is really the main takeaway, which is when you hear us talk about a new language, it's not like we just get a proposal, say yes, and it happens. There is usually a long history. In this case, Bernice met a man 25 years ago who was actually listening. He was serving and trying to plant a church among the Maasai, but he also spoke Swahili, and he was listening to TTB Swahili. She got to know him. That began to lead to a series of connections, of relationships and dots that led to 25 years later, this extremely exciting launch where we launched the TTB Maasai and a new Maasai Bible and a new language magazine in Maasai. So this was a big event that happened just earlier this year.
0: Okay, you mentioned something that we were also launching the Maasai Bible. What do you mean by that?
1: Yes, so part of this whole network of relationships is one we've talked about a lot with ShareWord Global, the former Gideons Canada. We're working with them in Latin America.
0: Yeah.
1: We're working with them in South Asia.
0: They're becoming a significant partner for us.
1: Yeah, because it's a match made in heaven. They have the Bible. We have the teaching of the Bible. And we're seeing God put these relationships together. And so we introduce these things together, and it's even more powerful.
0: Yeah. That is just so exciting that the Lord is moving in that way. I had no idea that that ShareWord Global was doing that significant work in Africa.
1: Yeah.
0: I mean, I knew South America, but not Africa.
1: Well, and this magazine strategy they have is really a great idea. They basically put scripture in a really attractive magazine format, and so they're getting people to read the Bible, and they don't even always know right away it's the Bible.
0: Yeah, and like you guys went to Nicaragua, and the government of Nicaragua was like blessing and mandating that all the schools
1: start using this. And God has blessed ShareWord Global in that type of way. Cuba, we're working with them in Cuba.
0: Wow.
1: Countries that are closed to other ministries, God is opening doors. And the last thing I'd like us to just emphasize is that when Bernice played the Maasai TTB audio in this launching ceremony, she said, in our vernacular, the place went wild. The crowd went crazy. They do this thing called ululation, which I won't try. It's a voice thing that shows excitement and joy. People were jumping up and down literally. And so we just want to leave you with a sense that if you're part of this ministry, which we know you are, and you love it, you support it, you pray for it, you listen, you are part of a chain of relationships that is blessing people in unbelievable ways.
0: That's great. Yeah. Greg, I'm going to pray for us as we begin. Lord, we are so thankful for the faithfulness that you've shown in the Maasai language and how we have been able to play a small part in introducing people to Jesus Christ and a better understanding of Scripture coming out of that country. I pray that you would continue to bless the ministry as it goes out and bless the teaching now. In Jesus' name, amen. We're off to Exodus 36 as we go through the Bible with Dr. J. Vernon McGee.
2: Now, friends, we come today to this 36th chapter of the book of Exodus, and very candidly, we return back to the instructions that concern the tabernacle. You see, he's not going to let us get away from that. Before, it was the instructions how to build it. Now we see that they're building it according to the instructions. And as we have it in our book, that the tabernacle is God's portrait of Christ. It reveals him. And now we want to see that and see the total picture. And that's the reason we wanted you to have the tabernacle, the chart we have right before you. And I'm going to begin reading here. Then wrought Bezalel and Aholiab and every wise-hearted man in whom the Lord put wisdom and understanding to know how to work all manner of work for the service of the sanctuary according to all that the Lord had commanded. Now, practically, a whole crew, I would be afraid to venture the number, but it must have been a very large number of folk who were engaged in building the tabernacle. The man in charge was Bezalel. And verse 2 I read, and Moses called Bezalel and Aholiab and every wise-hearted man in whose heart the Lord had put wisdom, even every one whose heart stirred him up to come unto the work to do it. Now, I want you to notice something that's very important here, and it's essential for the work of the Lord. Now, if you have accepted an office in your church grudgingly, they came to you and asked you to be a deacon, and you said, oh, well, if you can't find somebody else, then I'll do it. Or use that same excuse when they ask you to teach a Sunday school class or to sing in the choir. Oh, I'll do it, you know, that attitude. Well, if that's the way you're going to do it, don't do it. God can't use it. It's no good for him. Here are men that are actually to carve out these beautiful articles that are to be used. And this is not a job they're on. They are not watching the clock. They don't belong to the union. They don't work just a certain number of hours a week. They are not just doing this because it's a duty, not because they have to. They've been slaves. And now they're slaving again. But how are they slaving? Well, they're slaving now because they want to. Before, they didn't want to. They're doing it now because their heart's in it. And that's the way that you do God's work. I had a young preacher that came to me, and he told me, he said, you know, said, I like the minister, but I just don't like preaching. I just don't care for that. And I suggested he get out of the ministry. I said, the minister's no place for a man who does not love to study the Word of God. And if you can't do it with enthusiasm and give it out with enthusiasm, why, you ought not to do it. I listened to a preacher, actually a young preacher, and he was formerly in a class of mine. He was a student. And he gives me a lot of credit, but he ought not to. I don't want the credit. I listened to him preach. What a hassle. What an effort. What lack of enthusiasm. Well, my friend, you can't do it with eagerness and enthusiasm and with a great deal of verve and vigor and vitality, then don't do it. God doesn't want it. Notice how Bezalel, you hear him talking and see him rushing to the job. You say, my, where's he going, to a football game, a baseball game, or to some social? No, he's going to work. He's doing it for the Lord. And you know, if folk came to church next Sunday in your church and mine like that, the whole town would be coming out to see what in the world's happened in the church. It'd be a revival. God's work is to be done with enthusiasm. We're to do these things that way. And that is Christian conduct, by the way. And I frankly think that's the only thing that we're to do. We are to do it with enthusiasm. Paul said in Romans 14, verse 5, let every man be fully persuaded in his own mind. That's the way that he's to do anything. You're to be fully persuaded. I'm doing this because I want to do it. I'm eager to do it. Woe is me, Paul says, if I preach not the gospel. This is something I want to do. Those 300 of Gideon went down to the water. They didn't lap it up. They just put their hands in it and threw it up at their mouth. And they said, where are those Midianites? We want to get to them. I tell you, that's the kind of enthusiasm we need in the church today. We have too many dead saints. And I mean they're dead before they buried them. And that's the thing that makes it bad. Now, will you notice, this is the way they were to work. But here's something else. Verse 3, and they received of Moses all the offering which the children of Israel had brought for the work of the service of the sanctuary to make it withal, and they brought yet unto him free offerings every morning. And all the wise men that wrought all the work of the sanctuary came every man from his work which they made, and they, now listen to this, here's a verse that'll startle you. And they spake unto Moses, saying, the people bring much more than enough for the service of the work which the Lord commanded to make. Now, this is the only place on record, as far as I know, that they had to ask the people to stop giving. They had already brought more than they needed. I've never heard of an offering like that before. This is really a miracle to have an offering like that. The people bring too much. And Moses gave the commandment, and they caused it to be proclaimed throughout the camp, saying, let neither man nor woman make any more work for the offering of the sanctuary. So the people were restrained from bringing. They were not urged to give. They were restrained and told, you brought enough. My, that is amazing, friends. And you must remember, these people are just out of slavery. They've never had anything of their own before. And you'd think now that they would husband it and would not give, but here they're giving graciously and giving hilariously and giving joyfully. You see, whatever you do for God, you're to do it enthusiastically. That's the way he wants it done, and that's the way that he wants giving done, is to give like that. There was that motto years ago, give till it hurts. Well, God says, if it hurts, don't give. But if it helps and makes you joyful, then give. And that's the way a child of God should give to the Lord's work. Do it joyfully. This is something that's really enthusiastic that needs to be done today. Even the offering ought to be done with great joy. We should give that way. Now, we find here that they are restrained from giving. They've given too much. Now, sometimes I hear this today. I heard it not long ago of a certain missionary that told about that they had a certain project and that they prayed the Lord to send in the money and that exactly enough came in to take care of the project. And he emphasized that was just exactly enough, not a dollar short nor a dollar over. And he said that was an evidence that God was in it. Well, may I say to you, if he'd have got several $100 more, then I would agree it was of the Lord. I'm not sure it was. I think the Lord does exceeding abundantly above all that we ask or think when he's in it. And therefore, he'll always give more. That's the way you can always tell when he's in it. It's when it's more than enough, not when it's exactly the amount. And so here they brought much more. This is a marvelous thing, is it not? Now we have here, going over again, of the different articles and the different parts of the tabernacle. And this sounds like a repeat. The only thing is, we had the blueprint before, now they're executing the job. And we not only need a blueprint, but we need the materials, and we need to go to work. And that's what they're doing. Now we're told in verse 8, they're making first the linen curtains. And every wise-hearted man among them that wrought the work of the tabernacle made 10 curtains of fine twine linen and blue and purple and scarlet with cherubims of cunning work made he them. This was the covering of the tabernacle. Actually, it was the covering of all the tabernacle. It was the covering that went on the articles of furniture first when they went out on the wilderness march. It was the fence outside. All was the linen. Now that fine twine Egyptian byssus linen speaks of the righteousness of Christ. It speaks of who he is, his character, and it speaks of the righteousness that he provides for us, that what we might be clothed and stand in God's presence. And the thing that's all important is to see that Christ is adequate to meet our needs, that he's able to save. And you'll notice so many times it says he is able. He's able to deliver us. That's important to see. Now, that's the first thing that we have. Now we have the curtains of goat's hair and the covering of ram skin and the boards and the sockets. This has to do, friends, with the outside of the tabernacle. As I have said before in my book, I've dwelt on the articles of furniture of the tabernacle, but I believe that every thread and every piece of cord, every stake, every color, all of that speaks of the person of Christ in some way or another. And that's what we have here. We have now the boards and the sockets. Now, the tabernacle proper was 30 cubits long by 10 cubits wide by 10 cubits high. And it was made of acacia wood, and these boards were overlaid with gold all the way around. And they were a cubit and a half wide. And on the wilderness march, they were very heavy to carry. And you find that they were carried in wagons. All the articles of furniture were carried on the shoulders of the priests, the family of Levi. And you find here that this outer shell, as it were these golden boards, and they were upright. But each one of them had certain sockets. That is, they had tenons that would fit down in sockets of silver so that the entire tabernacle rested upon the silver. And the silver, as we shall see, is redemption. And then you find that that was the entire tabernacle proper. But then we find that it was held together by bars. There were certain rings put in each board. And then when it was set up, these bars were fitted in place, run through, and that would bind the tabernacle together. It was a very compact sort of thing, you see. And then it had an inner veil, and I'm not going to read all of the instructions again. I've read them once. And it had this inner veil that separated the main tabernacle into two compartments. The smaller compartment was the Holy of Holies, and then the larger compartment, which the priests entered first, was called the Holy Place. And then there was the outer court, and around the outer court there was a fence 5 cubits high made of fine twine, white byssus, Egyptian linen, 100 cubits long but 50 cubits wide. And it was fitted upon these poles. Actually, it was made into a fence, and these were posts, and they were made of brass. And that, again, speaks of judgment of sin. And the two articles of furniture in the outer court, you have the brazen altar and the laver. And then you step inside and you have the three articles of furniture in the holy place. That's the golden lampstand, the table of showbread, and the altar of incense. And then in the holy place, you have the Ark of the Covenant and the mercy seat. Now, at this time, I'm not going into measurements of the articles of furniture except to call attention to several things that concern them. Actually, there are three compartments to the tabernacle. There are three entrances to the tabernacle. Out in front, there was that led into the outer court through the fence, was this gate. And then there was the door of the tabernacle that led into it properly, into the holy place, and then into the Holy of Holies, into which only the high priest went once a year. And we'll see that on the Day of Atonement when we get to Leviticus. Why, he went in past the veil, and he took blood, and he put it on the mercy seat. And that is what made it a mercy seat. It was just a top for the box. Now, there were therefore these seven articles of furniture, ranged as they are. And they present a very wonderful picture for us here, friends. The brazen altar speaks of the cross of Christ. That's where you receive forgiveness of sin. The next one is the laver. That's where the priests went for washing. That speaks of the fact that Christ today washes those that are on their feet. That's where we confess our sins. And that's the place where we get washed. The brazen altar is where sinners are forgiven. And the laver is where saints are cleansed, receive forgiveness. And then in the holy place is the place of worship. There's the golden lampstand. That's Christ, the light of the world. The table of showbread is Christ, the bread of life that we feed on today. And then the altar of incense is the altar of prayer. It speaks of the fact he's our intercessor, for that altar in Hebrews has been moved into the Holy of Holies. But it's outside also where you and I come today. And in worship, therefore, and this is the place where believers come, and only believers could come in here. And if you want the light of the world, you went outside. If you want the light from the lampstand, you got to come inside. If you want to serve Christ, friend, you don't walk by the wisdom of the world. You walk by the light of the Word of God. The table of showbreads, when you feed on him, and that's worship. And when we pray, and prayer has to do with praise to God, thanksgiving to him, it has to do with requests. It has to do with confession. These are the things that have to do with worship. And all of that is in the holy place. Then in the Holy of Holies, that is where he's gone into the presence of God. And we're told to come there that it's a throne of grace, that we might find grace and help and obtain mercy. That's a mercy seat for us today. Now, when Christ came to this earth, he not only fulfilled all this, but he did something quite unusual. This tabernacle was always horizontal to the earth. It was always put out there on the wilderness march. May I say that what Christ did now is make it perpendicular. The cross is here on earth. The laver is the place where you and I come in confession, but he's up yonder to cleanse us and to forgive us our sins. And then we worship God in spirit and in truth today. And he's up yonder in heaven. That's where the Holy of Holies is, and the throne of God's become a mercy seat, and we approach there. We don't go horizontally to God today by going actually to a building or to a man, but we look up and go directly to him today, and we go through Christ. There's one mediator between God and man, the man Christ Jesus. Now, as I've been talking to you today, I have been looking at this chart of the tabernacle. I trust that you have. And I just took it when I said that it was horizontal with the earth, and I just ended it up. And if you'll end it up, you'll see the position of everything today. The cross was down here where he died. He died down here to save us, but he's gone up yonder, and he lives up there, the living Christ, to keep us saved. And you and I approach him this way. Where are you today, friend? All kinds of folk are listening. Do you need to stand at the brazen altar to be saved? There are many church members that need to go there. Are you a dirty Christian that you need to confess your sins? You need to stand at the laver? Are you walking actually in darkness today? We get so many letters from folk who thought they were Christians, and they were not. Maybe you're not feeding on Christ, and you're pretty anemic, and maybe you need to go to the golden altar of incense. Maybe your prayer life is very beggarly today. These are the places, and maybe you are in trouble and in a dark place, and you need mercy, and you need grace to help, and you're in a time of need. Well, there's that mercy seat for you today, and go there. And next time, I want to talk to you about how they move through the wilderness. I'll have to go into detail when we get to the book of Numbers, where we're going to see that next time of the undertaking they had of taking the tabernacle down and then putting it up again the next night wherever they stopped on the wilderness march. And this will bring us, by the way, to chapter 38. And I will put a little emphasis on chapter 38, which we have not been able to do today. All right, until next time, May God richly bless each one of you, my beloved.
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0: Have you heard of kudzu? It's an aggressive growing vine that appears attractive at first, but if you don't remove it immediately, it overtakes everything in its path and grows a foot each day. Today on Truth for Life, Alistair Begg explains why false teachers are like kudzu. They can seem appealing at first, but can quickly destroy the church if left unchecked. We're studying 1 Timothy chapter 6.
1: Now, for men and women who wander around the fringes of religion, it is increasingly possible to be acquainted with all kinds of things, both as listeners as well as as teachers. So we're acquainted with it all. We're inoculated against it because we have a modicum of knowledge. And as a result of that, we're able to deflect different approaches that come our way. And we can answer in this way and answer in that because we have sufficient knowledge of the truth, but it has not arrested us. And that's the factor in relationship to these teachers. They're so full of themselves that there's actually no place for any truth inside of them. There's no place left. They are conceited. They are controversial. They are corrupted. And the whole gospel has become commercialized. Isn't that what he's saying? They've been robbed of the truth, and they think that godliness is a means to financial gain. Turn to Titus 1. You'll see the exact same thing. And in the 11th verse, these individuals, he says, must be silenced because they're ruining whole households by teaching things they ought not to teach. So their content is off, and they're doing that for the sake of dishonest gain. So there's two strikes against them. Number one, the content is bogus, and number two, the motivation is wrong. So they're selling you the wrong stuff, and they're driven by the desire to make a buck on the back of what they're selling you. Now, so far, you have got to be impressed by my restraint in not applying this to contemporary situations, are you not? Good, because I'm very proud of it myself. I really am. But I don't want to do that. It's too easy. It's sadly too easy. Where did we get this gospel that didn't have dying in it? How can you have as your master a dying Christ and you don't die? A suffering Christ and you don't suffer. A selfless Christ and you're full of yourself. A Christ with no home, and you building retirement homes. You see, religion is a way of getting rich, and so they make a show of their godliness. And the better the show, the larger the fee. They've donned the mask of religion in order to enrich themselves. Such individuals view their task not as a vocation or as a calling, but as a career. And so they will seek to chase down all the best options in pursuit of financial gain. Is there a place that I can go where there is a bigger fee and a bigger crowd? I'll go there. I have an open diary, then I'll try and find the best shot where I can make the biggest amount of money and impress the largest number of people and broaden the scope of my influence in the greatest way. The Greeks were intoxicated, says one commentator, with the spoken word. Among them, if a man could speak, his fortune was made, and it was against a background like that the church was growing up, and it is little wonder that this type of teacher invaded it. The church gave him a new area in which to display his talents, gain a tinsel prestige, and a profitable following. That is the truth. The church provided in the first century this context. They could never have imagined the size of the market that would be present 2,000 years later. The ability for an individual to display his talents, to gain a tinsel prestige, and a profitable following. Now, it's real easy to point the finger. But the fact of the matter is, the danger sits on your shoulder every day. Some years ago, I attended an event organized by one of the big three car companies in America. And my brief was to give the invocation and the benediction. And so they had a meal, and there were 2,000 people there, and I sat at a platform table with people that I didn't know and who didn't really care if I was there or not. And the man stood up and said, "And now the Reverend Begg will give the invocation." And so I stood up and invoked and sat down for the next 2 hours. And then he said, and now the Reverend Begg will give the benediction. And so I stood up and benedicted and then sat down again. In the middle of the event, and the main part of the event, was a pump-em-up speaker, a very, very good communicator. And he told these young people that had come from high schools and from the top echelons of their high school how they could go for the gold and seize the crown and do everything and so on. And it was really a bunch of smoke and mirrors and had no substance to it at all. And I can remember being jealous for his opportunity. And I went away, came home, and I was some weeks later on the receiving end of a telephone call from the Master of Ceremonies. And the Master of Ceremonies said, "Hey, we would like you to come back again next year. We do this every 12 months. We'd like you to come back." "Oh, no," I said. "No," I said, "you know, that's okay. I think I'm busy. I'm bending down on that day next year, I think." And he said, we would like you to come. And why I said it, I do not know, but quick as a shot, I said, "Well, I'll tell you what I'll do. I'll come if you pay me what you paid that character that spoke for half an hour." Now, I don't know what he paid the character. He said, "Oh, I haven't come to the good part yet. I was just about to tell you, we are going to pay you what we paid the character." Then I said, "Oh, man, now I'm in it." Because, if I'd been on the receiving end, I could say, "Well, I didn't know, but now it sounds like I tried to make it happen." So I said, "What did you pay him?" He said, $1,500. I said, "Man, that sounds pretty good." So I went and I spoke and I took the $1,500 and we went on spring break or something, I don't know, and it was awesome. But that day, I made a note to myself. I said, "I'm never going to do this again. Ever." And every day, almost three times a week, I get letters from people asking me to speak places. And almost inevitably, they say, "Will you please tell us what your fee is?" And what I discovered was, and people must work out their own salvation with fear and trembling, what I have discovered is that it is customary for people in America, once you have any measure of notoriety at all, to be able to write your own ticket to a certain, within certain limits. And suddenly on that day, how would you ever know whether you were peddling the word of God to make a profit or whether you were preaching the word of God because you've been called to preach? For me, it's impossible to do. So there's no fee. There couldn't be. There is no motivation here that is financial. Now, am I saying this to boast of my own ego? No, I'm saying this to let you know that when you read the Bible, you don't start applying it for the guy three seats up from you. Apply it to yourself. Don't start saying, "Oh, there must be a lot of bad people out there who are doing a lot of bad things." Apply it to yourself. You realize you, on that day when I said, "Oh, I think I'll do it if you pay me the same amount of money as that guy," I put one foot on a banana skin that day. And you don't have to be a genius to work out the financial benefits that can accrue once you start that. Paul says, these men are driven by the desire to make financial gain from the gospel. Now, are there consequences? Yes, there are, and I'm just going to read them to you, and we're through. Intellectual theorizing doesn't come by itself. What comes with it? Number one, envy. Envy. When you are on the receiving end of this stuff, it generates envy. When people engage in speculating about various theories, when they apply their intellectual curiosity to nothing more than trifles, they are susceptible to pride. And instead of finding submission in an agreement to the sound instruction of the Lord Jesus Christ, they become envious of those whose puerile arguments are attracting the largest following. And since they're driven by the market, they say, "Well, what generates the biggest reaction?" "Well, it's over here." "Oh, well, I think I'll go over here and do that. Because after all, I can do very well with that."

0: 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We're often quick to say, if there's anything I can do, just let me know. 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On the If There Is Anything I Can Do podcast, Pam McConnell shares real stories, biblical wisdom, and practical ways to walk alongside people through grief, loss, and life's hardest moments. 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
1: System, protracted quarreling, persistent wrangling. Says one of the commentators, when the mad novelty dispenser meets his opponent again to discuss other, quote, religious matters, he is vengefully nettled, convulsively agitated, thirsting for blood. Their religious discussions are actually disputations full of scurrilous abuse, stinging insult, and heated invective, or else covert insinuation, malicious innuendo, and thinly veiled disdain. Covert insinuation, malicious innuendo, and thinly veiled disdain. Now, I don't want to alarm you, and I don't want to play some kind of coward's castle, but I'm going to tell you something. You just described many a pastor's conference in the United States of America. Covert insinuation, malicious innuendo, and thinly veiled disdain. How many do you have? What's the square footage of your building? Since when were those New Testament questions? If that's the kind of stuff that the shepherds talk about when they're alone, it would be no surprise if the sheep decided that godliness actually is a means to financial gain. Let me say two things now, I want to wrap it up. Number one, this issue of strife and envy and everything, this will creep up and bite a church on its bottom when it isn't looking. And it may happen to us on any day. It may have begun to happen. Whenever a local congregation begins to sound to itself and then to others as if somehow or another it understands the Bible, you know, in a way that nobody understands the Bible. It understands doctrine in the only right way to understand it. It is the compendium of all revealed truth, and every other pulpit and every other place and every other preacher and every other group is somehow or another suspect, then that congregation is in deep, deep difficulty. And to the degree that you or I feel that spirit of pride rising within us, we go right out there to the front door and squat down in front of the verse that's there in the marble. The only marble in the building, as far as I know. One piece put in there by the old polished men from 43. You have exalted above all things your name and your word. We have only one string to our bow, one theme to our song. It's not about Parkside. It's not about us. It's about him. And you see, when you move away from the sound instruction of the Lord Jesus Christ, then you inevitably start to talk about us rather than him. Said my old New Testament teacher, bless his memory, Donald Guthrie, true godliness must never be commercialized because it is a matter of the heart and not the pocket. The individuals Paul has described were, notice this, thirsty for applause, hungry for praise, and greedy for gain. Don't you like it when people clap when you do something well? You don't stand back from this and say, oh, I don't like applause. You play your violin and they all go, you go, hey, man, that's violin, man, that's me. You make a sales presentation, they're wonderful. He said, you know, if you're not careful, the guys that rise

0: to the fore in this are driven like men walking in darkness by the sound of clapping and the lure of applause. That's how it is that a guy loses his edge, presumably. He starts off and he says, I want to tell you what's in this book. Then suddenly he stops telling people what's in the book. It's not that he does it one day and says, I'm not going to tell you what's in this book anymore. He just starts to deviate ever so slightly. He just goes off ever so slightly. I don't want to say that. It's a little hard. I don't want to mention that. There's a few people out there. I don't want to. No. Before the congregation knows where it is, a deviation of 1 degree over 27 miles has taken them way off the track. And they woke up one morning and said, you know what? We're no longer on the freeway. We're not even on a B road. We're in Bypath Meadow here. How did that happen? It happened not as a result of a major U-turn. It happened as a declension because an individual became enamored with applause, thirsty for praise, and greedy for gain. I don't want to hear anybody saying it couldn't happen here. I got an email the other Sunday night, came late Sunday night from one of my dear friends in Ireland. He said, I just found your stuff on the internet and I wanted to know if you were still walking on the tracks. And then he went in and described a few things and then he said, I have just come home from our monthly communion. We had 40 people. But I am learning not to be concerned about the numbers. And you know, it humbled me. It put me down, you know, in a good way. Because I thought of him there faithfully, week after week, laboring with no immediate evidence of apparent success or influence. But the joy of the Lord is his strength. These individuals that Paul's describing use numbers as their criteria for effectiveness. Epictetus records a conversation, and with this I close, between a sophist and his disciple following the sophist's performance. It goes like this. Well, what did you think of me today? Incidentally, that's the first mistake. Never ask that question. Don't ask your wife to answer that question for you. Not unless you're prepared to be humbled. That's not a New Testament question. What did you think of me today? He says, what did you think of me today? Upon my life, sir, I thought you were admirable. What did you think of my best passage? Which one was that? Where I described Pan and the nymphs. Oh, it was excessively well done. A much larger audience today. Yes, much larger. 500, I should guess. Oh, nonsense. It could not have been less than 1,000. Why, that is more than Dio ever had. I wonder why it was. They appreciated what I said, too. Beauty, sir, can move a stone. See, I can tell you tall tales. I can personally, with very little external help, see you laugh and see you cry. But I cannot teach the Bible and see you move one inch closer to conformity with Christ without the divine enabling of the Spirit of God, reminding me to remind you that in an age of novelty, the main things are the plain things, and the plain things are the main things.
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0: O God, our Father, the Word of God gives us no place to jump and hide. We find ourselves pressed in by its truth and its challenge. We look a few verses ahead and we realize it's about to get worse, because now it moves beyond the person in the position of teaching influence to the group in the crowd. And the temptation of being driven by the desire of financial gain. So we pray that you would make us teach students of your word. Conform us by your Spirit to the image of your Son, the Lord Jesus Christ. Save us from the hypocrisy that likes to make people think that we're really quite diligent in relationship to these things. The kind of false piety that parades itself in the eyes of men and isn't genuine in your sight. And so then sanctify us by your Spirit, that in both heart and in life we might serve you, and that we might do so acceptably to the honor of your great and holy name. Through our Lord and Savior Jesus Christ we pray. And may his grace and mercy and peace be our abiding portion today and forevermore. Amen.
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12: Paul, he's had a pretty rough night. He's been punched in the face, beaten, almost torn limb to limb, and now he's sitting in a jail cell, and the Lord shows up next to him.
13: Pastor Red Venter and the promise of God to never leave or forsake those who are his.
12: The Lord stood by him and said, "Be of good cheer, Paul. For as thou hast testified of me in Jerusalem, so must thou bear witness also at Rome." You say, why is that good news? Because he's going to live through this and make it out of Jerusalem alive.
14: Yeah, After arriving in Jerusalem, Paul saw a great opportunity go unfulfilled when the crowd at the temple started a riot. But then Paul was quick to embrace the opportunity to preach the gospel to the influential religious leaders. In today's Word, Pastor Brett Metter notes that despite being held in custody, Paul was comforted that it was the sovereign Lord that remained in control.
12: Paul finds himself often in jail. He's been imprisoned several times since we've met Paul. He didn't do anything wrong, but Paul's going to spend a lot of time behind bars during this last season of his life. So we left off, we saw, you know, Paul arrested, beaten by the Jews on the Temple Mount, then taken into custody by the Roman guards, interrogated for just a second, tied up and was about to be scourged or whipped. And remember, Paul said, "I'm a Roman." And then the Romans freaked out and turned him over to the Sanhedrin. And that's really where we pick it up here in chapter 23. Let's pick it up in verse 1. "And Paul, earnestly beholding the council, said, 'Men and brethren, I have lived in all good conscience before God until this day.' And the high priest Ananias commanded them that they stood by him to smite him on the mouth." I've preached some sermons in my lifetime, but never had this response from people. I've never been punched in the mouth, and they're mad at him because they think he's forsaken Judaism. And he's accepted all these Gentiles in, and then he said, Judaism's no more, and it's all about these Gentiles, which is not really the whole story. But they're saying, of course you haven't lived in good conscience, so punch him in the face. But what was Paul's reaction to getting hit in the mouth? Well, we pick it up there in verse 3. "Then said Paul unto him, 'God shall smite thee, thou white-walled. For sittest thou to judge me after the law, and commandest me to be smitten contrary to the law?'" Now, you got to be careful when you're acting with Paul, because Paul was a scholar concerning the law. He knew the whole law, and he was trained, you know, by Gamaliel, which means smartest guy in the room. So this high priest has to watch it because Paul knows the law, and he's referring to Deuteronomy 25 verses 1 and 2 that talks about, you know, when you come to judgment before the judges of Israel, if a wicked man be worthy to be beaten, that the judge shall cause him to lie down and be beaten before his face. But there has to be a trial before there's a beating. So Paul is saying, why is it that you, by smiting me, are breaking your own law? Paul's revealing his hypocrisy. And in verse 4, it says, "And they that stood by said, 'Revilest thou God's high priest?'" Because Paul's saying, you broke the law by punching me in the face. Verse 5, "Then said Paul, 'I wist not, brethren, that he was the high priest, for it is written, thou shalt not speak evil of the ruler of thy people.'" Wow. Paul is recognizing he is not the ultimate priority. Paul is being biblical. How so? Well, let me just give you a quick version of this. Exodus 22, 28 says, "You shall not revile God nor curse a ruler of your people." And really, Paul is just doing what the Bible told him to do, not to curse the ruler of the people. Paul would also make that case there in 1 Timothy chapter 2, verses 1 through 6. Let's read that just to remember what Paul wrote to us, also to Timothy. He said, "I exhort, therefore, that first of all, supplications, prayers, intercessions, and giving of thanks be made for all men, for kings, and for all that are in authority, that we may lead a quiet and peaceable life in all godliness and honesty. For this is good and acceptable in the sight of God our Savior, who," verse 4, "will have all men to be saved and to come to the knowledge of the truth. For there is one God and one mediator between God and men, the man Christ Jesus, who gave himself a ransom for all to be testified in due time." So Christ is going to make it all good in due time. But meanwhile, what are we supposed to do? Are we supposed to gripe and grumble about our leaders? No, we're supposed to pray for them with supplications, prayers, intercessions, and giving us thanks for all men, but particularly for kings and those who are in authority over us. Now, there is a place, by the way, for speaking truth. There's a place for that. But when it comes to our leaders, the Bible's clear on this one, that we should be careful to not sit around and gripe and grumble. We should be given to prayer. Who was the leader during Paul's time? Nero.
15: Caesar Nero. That's who he's talking about. And put all the worst leaders in America together, and they're still not as bad as Caesar Nero was. He was crazy and killed all his friends and family. Somebody said it was safer to be Nero's pig than it was to be one of his family members. He was a horrible, horrible guy. And yet, here's Paul saying, we need to pray for those in authority and the kings and those rulers that are over us, that we, as Christians, may lead a quiet and peaceable life in all godliness. That's the goal. So what not to do? Bad mouth, complain, murmur. What we should do? Pray, according to the Bible. But we're going to see Paul here in Acts 23 sort of change. He says in verse 5, notice he says, I wist not, brethren, that he was the high priest. The ESV says, I did not realize that he was the high priest. Seems like something Paul should have been aware of. Maybe, some suggest, Paul had just been gone from Jerusalem for so long. He's been on these three missionary journeys for the last 20 plus years, and maybe just lost touch with who the high priest was. That's possible. But he says in verse 5, thou shalt not speak evil of the ruler of thy people. So this is Paul sort of backing away from his previous posture. So whoever's in office, we're called to pray. Well, verse 6 goes on. But when Paul perceived that the one part were Sadducees and the other Pharisees, he cried out in the council, men and brethren, I am a Pharisee, the son of a Pharisee, of the hope and resurrection of the dead. I am called in question. And when he had said, there arose a dissension between the Pharisees and the Sadducees, and the multitude was divided. For the Sadducees say that there's no resurrection, neither angels nor spirit, but the Pharisees confess both. And there arose a great cry, and the scribes that were of the Pharisees' part arose and strove, saying, we find no evil in this man. But if a spirit or an angel hath spoken to him, let us not fight against God. Do you see what happens here? This is hilarious. Paul pulls the pin out of the resurrection grenade and throws it in the group. I believe in the resurrection and I am a Pharisee. And all of a sudden, the Sadducees are raging. So Paul, he's in the hot seat. He says, by the way, he said, I am a Pharisee. He goes on in verse 10. And when there arose a great dissension, the chief captain, fearing lest Paul should have been pulled in pieces of them, commanded the soldiers to go down and take him by force from among them and bring him into the castle. Now, what castle are we talking about? Well, it's a place called Antonia's Fortress. We'll talk about that maybe a little bit more. But Paul only gets these little bit of words out. I'm a Pharisee and I believe in the resurrection. And now what happens? The Roman chief captain, Claudius Lysias, pulls him out of the commotion. Why? Because they're going to tear him limb to limb. That's what it says here. There was such division here. So pulls him from the commotion, not because the Romans liked Paul and wanted to protect him. Why do you think the Romans were concerned about this? Remember, they just dropped him off. Sanhedrin said, you guys deal with this guy. Why are the Romans engaging again here? Anybody want to take a stab at it? The Romans are really worried about uprisings because back in Rome, they were saying whoever's in charge in Jerusalem, Judea, and even Caesarea, whoever's in charge there better keep the peace, or else you might end up in, you know, some crazy place where you'll be banished, you know. So these Romans were very serious about saying, man, we gotta crush any uprising. We gotta stop it, but we can't kill people because last time we did that, we got in trouble. So they were trying to calm things down without killing everybody. They were sort of in a pickle, just like Pontius Pilate was, if you remember, during the time of Christ. Remember Pilate's three strikes and you're out thing? This is a similar situation. So the Romans are like, man, this isn't working. We dropped him off at the Sanhedrin, and they want to pull him limb to limb. So Claudius Lysias pulls him out of there and brings him to the castle, otherwise known as Antonia's Fortress. Verse 11, and the night following, the Lord stood by him and said, be of good cheer, Paul. Don't you love this? We looked at this section. Be of good cheer. And the times the Lord says, be of good cheer. If you missed that, highly recommend you listen to that teaching because I think it's a life changer. It has been for me. But Jesus is always saying, be of good cheer. And then he gives you reasons why. Same here. Paul, be of good cheer. He's had a pretty rough night. He's been punched in the face, beaten, chained, almost scourged with a scourge, almost torn limb to limb. And now he's sitting in a jail cell and the Lord shows up next to him. You know, it reminds me of Hebrews 13:5-6. You know, I will never leave you or forsake you. And the Lord is my helper. I will not fear what man shall do to me. That's what Hebrews chapter 13, 5 and 6 says. So you got to love that Jesus is right next to him. I think it was an appearance of Jesus. I wouldn't die on that battlefield. Maybe it was just an glow or something, God standing next to him. I don't know exactly what that means, but in the Bible, there's a lot of examples where Jesus shows up, not only in the New Testament, but in the Old Testament. What is that called when you see that in the Old Testament? Christophany or a theophany. Some people call it different things. So interesting. Well, be of good cheer, Paul, for as thou hast testified of me in Jerusalem, so must thou bear witness also at Rome. You say, why is that good news? Because he's going to survive Jerusalem. He's going to live through this and make it out of Jerusalem. The reason I point that out is it's not looking good for him to leave Jerusalem alive at this point. Everybody wants Paul dead, except for a tiny little handful of Jews that said hi to him for 10 seconds at the beginning, if you remember. Everybody else wants Paul dead now. And he's in jail with the Romans, but it's looking bleak, especially when you read on. In verse 12, it says, and when it was day, certain of the Jews banded together and bound themselves under a curse, sort of like a pact or a contract, saying that they would neither eat nor drink until they had killed Paul. And then verse 13, and they were more than 40, which made this conspiracy or covenant. And they came to the chief priests and elders and said, we have bound ourselves under a great curse that we will eat nothing until we have slain Paul. So these guys are serious about this. Now, some of you are like, so what? They're doing intermittent fasting, whatever. That's not exactly what's going on here. These guys are literally saying, we will not eat. Do you think they're serious about that? What if they start to starve? You have to understand, this is a serious thing in Bible times for Jews to make this sort of a covenant or pact. We're not going to eat or drink, they said. And there's more than 40 of these guys that said this until we see Paul dead. That means at all costs, we need to kill Paul. This was a thing in the Old Testament times and in the New Testament times. It's interesting to me, this is sort of an interesting vow to make here. Sort of a weird vow, not eating or drinking. How's this going to turn out for them? Well, if you know, they're going to not eat and drink for a long time. I kind of wonder how this worked out for them because it was such a grave kind of thing. Let me show you an Old Testament example of this. Would you keep your finger here in Acts 23 and go with me to 1 Samuel chapter 14. Go to the Old Testament real quick. 1 Samuel chapter 14. Saul, the evil king of Israel by this time, was not doing well in battle against the Philistines. And Jonathan, Saul's son, is out there doing well in battle. Jonathan's like the hero, Saul's the loser, but they're not necessarily in the same exact place. But let's read, it's 1 Samuel 14. We'll start in verse 24. 1 Samuel 14:24, it says, and the men of Israel were distressed that day, for Saul had adjured the people, saying, cursed be the man that eateth any food until evening, that I may be avenged of mine enemies. So none of the people tasted any food. Can I just say, dumb. That is the dumbest thing you can do. You're a king, and you say, guys, I need you to fight good, so we're not going to eat any food. As a guy who loves a quarter pounder, and if I'm going to go to battle, I better have a quarter pounder before battle, like, or some spaghetti or something. It gets carved up or like, you know what I mean? But these poor guys, yeah, you can't eat anything. So they're going to go out there, you know, weak, having to fight these battles. Dumb, really dumb. Saul was pretty dumb sometimes. Verse 25, it says, and they of the land came to a wood and there was honey upon the ground. Just honey laying there on the ground. And when the people were come to the wood, behold, the honey dropped. But no man put his hand to his mouth, for the people feared the oath. But Jonathan, verse 27, heard not when his father charged the people with the oath. Wherefore he put forth the end of the rod that was in his hand and dipped it in the honeycomb and put his hand to his mouth, and his eyes were enlightened. I love that scripture. Have you ever felt that way? You're just dying because you're hungry and you're just feeling weak, and then you eat something delicious and suddenly your eyes are enlightened. You feel your life returning to yourself. You know, when you're on vacation and you get hangry and you've been traveling, you just didn't have time to eat, and everybody's, you know, getting at each other. As soon as you have food, suddenly it's all love and petunias again, you know? Food does that. So Jonathan, he's there eating the honey. And then verse 28, then answered one of the people and said, "Thy father straightly charged the people with an oath, saying, cursed be the man that eateth any food this day." And the people were faint. Then said Jonathan, "My father hath troubled the land. See, I pray you, how mine eyes have been enlightened, because I tasted of a little of this honey. How much more, if haply the people had eaten freely today of the spoil of their enemies, which they found, for had there not been now a much greater slaughter among the Philistines?" And they smote the Philistines that day from Michmash to Ajalon, and the people were very faint. And the people flew upon the spoil and took the sheep, oxen, calves, and slew them on the ground, and the people did eat them with the blood. Well, as it goes on, Saul finally finds out what Jonathan did. Look at verse 43. "And then Saul said to Jonathan, tell me what thou hast done. And Jonathan told him and said, I did but taste a little honey with the end of the rod that was in my hand, and lo, I must die. And Saul answered, God do so and more also, for thou shalt surely die, Jonathan." Does this sound like a sane guy saying, "Sorry, son, you had a little smidge of honey when I cursed everybody that's going to eat. So sorry, you got to die. Yep, you're right." Well, that just shows how crazy Saul was by this time. But this does show here Saul's insanity, and he was ready to kill Jonathan on more than one occasion in the Bible. So he was, he lost his marbles when he left the Lord. Well, what happens later on is the people jump in and spare Jonathan's life and say, "No, we're not going to let you kill your son, Jonathan, King Saul. We're not going to let that happen." Thank the Lord for that. Now, notice this vow was stupid. And also, one of the things, the Jews knew that if you make a vow, you are supposed to keep it. And the Jews, to this day, when they make a vow, it means more than us. Well, Brett, how do you know that? Because we make the most solemn vow in front of a justice of the peace or in front of a pastor when you get married. And more than half of marriages break that vow in divorce. We don't care about vows in America. You can buy a new car, and if you go bankrupt, you don't have to pay. Just file chapter 11, and you don't have to pay your... The Bible says be a debtor to no man. And also, don't make a vow. In fact, let me show you where it says that. Ecclesiastes 5:5-7. "Better it is that thou should not vow a vow, then thou shouldest vow and not pay. Suffer not thy mouth to cause thy flesh to sin, neither say there before the angel that it was an error. Wherefore should God be angry at thy voice and destroy the work of thy hands?" What does God do? If you break your vow, he destroys the work of your hands. "For in the multitude of dreams and many words, there are also diverse vanities. But fear thou God." Now, this is the main crux. Better to not vow a vow than to vow something and then not follow through. Now, the verse right before this, verse 4, says this: when you vow a vow, so it's not inappropriate to never or to, you know, to not vow. You can vow, but it says, "When you vow a vow unto God," which marriage is that, by the way, "defer not to pay it, for he hath no pleasure in fools. Pay that which thou hast vowed." So when do we make vows? In contracts, in our mortgage, and bills, and loans. But the most important one, I think, is marriage. And sometimes those are vows quickly broken. Can I just add to that? Before you get married, make absolute certain, take whatever time you need to make sure that you're willing to live with that person for the next 80 years. Some of you young people don't think about it. "I like him, he's hot." In about 10 years, he's going to have a dad bod, and he will no longer be hot. And gravity kicks in, and there better be more to your love for him than his six-pack, because it becomes a one-pack real fast. And same with her. Like, you better make sure that there's a depth. And when you make a vow, you got to say, "This is a person I choose to live with for the rest of my life." I think God cares about that vow, very much so. Well, these men in Acts, the reason I share that Old Testament story is because you might say, "Well, those poor guys, I guess they're going to have to break their vow." When I get to heaven, I'm going to find out what happened to these guys. Did they really just start eating when Paul got shipped off to Rome? We don't know, but I just wanted you to get the sense that's a serious thing that they made. But are they going to try to kill him? Well, yeah, that's where we pick it up in verse 14. It says there, "They came to the priests and the elders and said, we have bound ourselves under a great curse, that we will have nothing to eat till we have slain Paul." Verse 15, "Now therefore, you with the council signify to the chief captain that he bring him down unto you tomorrow, as though he would inquire something more perfectly concerning him. And we, or ever he come near, are ready to kill him. Now, what's going on? They come up with a little sinister plan. They said, okay, you guys call for Paul in the morning to come back in to be drilled a little bit more on some stuff. But on the way, we'll lie in wait and we're going to hide these 40 plus guys and we're going to take him and kill him. And they thought, good plan. But then what happens? This is great. Verse 16. And when Paul's sister's son, that's Paul's nephew, and he is a little boy. We know that by later text here. When Paul's sister's son heard of their lying in wait, he went and entered into the castle, Antonia's fortress, and told Paul. So this little boy goes into the castle where Paul's in prison and says, hey, these guys are going to lie in wait and try to kill you. I overheard them. Where did he hear this? I don't know. The little kid was somewhere where it was an earshot of the plan. Maybe it was in some tavern where they're, you know, swinging the brews and they're talking about their evil plan and the little kid somehow heard. I don't know how he heard it, but he heard it. But I do want to say this. I think it was God. I think God is the one who allowed the little kid. You know, a secret is something you tell someone only one at a time. But their plan leaks. But it gets all the way to Paul. So it's not a coincidence that Paul's nephew, you know, hears this. It's God orchestrating this. And so this little kid is used. The Lord uses little children. Don't forget that. I love that in the Bible.
16: 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And Pastor Brett is actually standing by to join me with a special request before we conclude, so I hope you'll stick around for that. But first, let me tell you a little bit more about Brett Metter. He's the senior pastor of Athey Creek Church just outside of Portland, Oregon. 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
19: When someone leaves the faith, they will always say that they're leaving because they no longer believe that it's true. Because they just came to the place where they don't think that the Bible can be the word of God. And unfortunately, in the church, I think we have sort of set them up for that crisis of faith because we haven't done a really great job of letting young people know this is where the New Testament came from. Here's why we think this person wrote it. Here's how it was put together. This is why we think that it's reliable. And then they go to university and they hear what would be more the skeptical, critical side of the history of the Bible. And they say, what? Are you kidding me?
20: Welcome to Family Life Today, where we want to help you pursue the relationships that matter most. I'm Dave Wilson.
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20: You know, as we've already talked about, all the signs of the next generation in their Christian faith are sort of scary. There seems to be like they're walking away. Mm-hmm. Now, we know that not everybody's walking away. Our kids aren't all walking away. But when you read the stats, you think, man, it's an epidemic.
21: Yeah. And I think as a parent, we're thinking, how can I avoid this? How can I keep my kids in the faith that is dynamic?
20: Every parent listening right now is like, help me, help me, help me.
21: Even parents with little kids.
20: Oh, especially.
21: As they're raising kids in a culture where God isn't a topic that we often discuss as it used to be.
20: Yeah, and so we have John Marriott back in the studio with us. Welcome back, John.
22: Good to be here again.
20: And, I mean, I called you last time the expert, but, you know, I never asked you, why did you start? I mean, you're a professor of Biola. You work with students every day.
21: You're an author.
20: But years ago, you decided, I'm going to dig into this whole thing called deconversion or deconstruction, where our kids, our children are walking away. What got you so interested in this? I mean, you were sort of studying it before it's a known entity in our culture.
22: Yeah, there was one significant event that happened in my life that really motivated me. I was, in 1996, I was at a Division I university on the East Coast. I was on a track and field scholarship. My event was the triple jump. And I had been there a year and things had been going really poorly. I felt as though I was getting worse instead of better. And I really wanted to quit. I had a good conversation with my coach and he said, no, you got to hang in there a little longer. And we went to Florida for the Florida State Relays. The first morning there, one of my teammates came to me and said, you'll never guess who's in the weight room. And I said, I have no idea who's in the weight room. And I'm not really interested in playing a guessing game. You know, I'm really discouraged at this point. And he says, Jonathan Edwards is in the weight room. And the year previous to that, Jonathan Edwards out of the UK had broke the record in the triple jump. And he had broken it three times.
20: The world record?
22: Yeah, the world record in the triple jump in that year. He was the world champion. And I guess he had decided to move to the United States to train. And he was at Florida State University where we were, and he was in the weight room. And if there was one person who I felt could have understood me, it would have been Jonathan Edwards, because the UK press was more impressed with his personal life than they were with his amazing triple jumps. He sacrificed, very much like Eric Little did in Chariots of Fire, an opportunity to go to the Olympics and the World Championships in previous years because he didn't want to compete on a Sunday.
20: Wow.
22: Deeply committed believer. And so you can imagine what I felt when I knew that Jonathan Edwards was in the weight room that day.
21: Sure. Hero.
22: He was my hero. Pictures of him were all over my dorm room wall.
20: Really?
22: I went in the weight room. There he was. I waited till he was done. I went over and I told him my sad story. I told him that I was a Christian and that, you know, I knew that he was a believer and I was really struggling. And could he, you know, help me? And he said, well, I'm not a great coach, but my coach can help you. But would you like to go for lunch? So we went out for lunch and he told me all about how when he was done track and field, he was going to go to Dallas Theological Seminary and he was going to study Israelology, do a systematic study of the nation of Israel.
20: Wow.
22: He went on, he won the gold medal in the Olympics, and then he won the World Championships one more time, and then he retired. When he retired, he became the host of Songs of Praise, which is the BBC's longest running television show, and it's a Sunday morning praise television show. So he was one of the most well-known Christians in the UK at the time. In 2007, I Googled him, and I thought, I wonder what Jonathan Edwards is doing these days. And the first headline I see is, Olympic triple jumper takes leap out of faith.
21: No.
20: Really?
22: Yeah. I actually felt my stomach flip. And I clicked on that link and I read how he no longer identifies as a Christian. And what really bothered me was when he said, and I am happier and more content without my faith than I was with it. And I don't think there is any more reason to believe in the existence of God. And I said, how is that possible? And then the rest of that night, I started looking into stories of people like Jonathan Edwards. And probably many of us are familiar with famous Christian celebrities who have recently walked away from the faith. Right. But for each one of those, there are tens of thousands of other stories of people online who are not celebrities, but who say, yeah, I used to be committed to this, but I don't believe it anymore. And so I said, why does that happen? What's the process look like? Is there anything that we can do? Is there anything that we're doing that might be contributing to it? And that's what started the research for my dissertation.
20: Hmm. Wow.
22: Everyone who leaves the faith has a different story.
20: Hmm.
22: We can't just broad brush and say, this is how it happens. This is what it looks like. Here are the specific reasons, because there are factors we can identify. There's a general model that people kind of go through that we can identify. There are some triggers that we can identify, but everyone is unique and everyone comes into faith from on their own unique journey. And everyone who leaves the faith also has their own unique journey.
21: And yesterday you talked about a profile. There's a type of profile of people that are leaving.
22: Yes.
21: Okay. Can you talk about that a little bit? Because we mentioned it yesterday.
22: Sure. I think that it's important to say that just because people fit the profile does not mean that they are going to walk away from the faith. One of my good friends read it and said, oh, I don't think I'm going to be a Christian for very much longer. This identifies me. He's one of the most deeply committed believers that I know. And so what I'm saying is that this is just a generalization.
20: Yeah.
22: And so first off, there's a set of personality traits that people who deconvert typically have. And one of them is being above average in intelligence.
20: Well, I guess we're out, honey. We're good. We don't have to worry about it.
22: There are a number of studies done, and one of the most significant is a study of 63 different studies that show that people who either have left the faith or some religious faith or who don't adopt a religious faith, they score higher in intelligence tests. And so there is this sort of connection between, you know, intelligence and people who say, I don't believe. People who are open to experience. Now, this is one of the big five personality traits that psychologists say that we're born with, and it seems to be consistent throughout our life. And we are either open or closed to varying degrees to new experiences. Do you want to go skydiving? Yeah. Do you want to do bungee jumping? Sure. Do you want to go hear a Buddhist speaker down at the student union? I'm open to hearing new things. People who are more open to experience are significantly more likely than people who are a bit more closed off. And that seems to make sense because you're opening yourself up to new ideas, new ways of thinking. Whereas if you don't do that, then maybe you're not going to be challenged as much in what you believe. Those who have a low tolerance for authoritarian leadership should not be surprising, right? Because sometimes religious communities can be a bit overbearing. And if you come from one of those and you have a low tolerance for that, you're going to maybe buck against that. Then there are some values that we have. There are about 12 basic values that everyone has, and we hold them to varying degrees. None of these are better or worse than the other. We all esteem some of them, but there are a set of values that if you esteem them highly, you are more likely. These are actual predictors. One is if you score high in the value of self-determination, right? Doing what I want to do, my own freedom, my own autonomy, that's one. Another one is if you score high in what's sometimes called hedonism, which is pleasure is really important for you, and seeking pleasure, that would be another one.
20: That's not everybody?
22: Well, see, that is everybody, but to varying degrees, right?
20: Yeah, yeah.
22: Everybody does want to be independent. Everyone wants their freedom. Everybody wants pleasure, but people for whom this is a really high, important, prioritized value, that's the difference.
20: Well, it's interesting. Even as you're talking, John, it's like I can picture a mom or a dad, you know, a husband or wife listening right now, and they've got their pencil out or they got their phone and they're jotting these down, and they're like, uh-oh. I mean, it just feels like it's stacking up.
22: Uh-huh.
20: I mean, definitely our sons, a couple of them are, they've ding, ding, ding, ding, every one of them so far. And again, I know you're not saying that means they're, but it does give an indication that they're going to be more open to this than anybody else,
22: sure.
20: Right?
22: Yes.
20: Yeah. Yep. Should we keep going? This is getting scary.
22: We can.
20: I'm kidding. Yeah, you don't need to do all of them.
22: Okay.
20: But as you look at that, you've got the personality, you've got values.
22: Yep.
20: What else is in there that would be really important for us to understand that this is a profile that's at least worth looking at?
21: Okay, Dave, who do you think would win a game about how well we know each other?
0: Me, definitely me.
21: That confidence is exactly why we need Spouseology.
0: Challenge accepted. 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
22: Some college. Yeah.
20: Huh.
22: Yeah. Going off to college is significant. And one of the reasons why it's significant is not just because, you know, maybe college is some bastion of liberalism. I think that that's a problem. Mm. And I think that that can be the seeds of doubt for a lot of people. But it's also a time when young people leave home, right? And they're outside of their family environment where they maybe feel a bit more free to think about things and to question. They encounter new people, especially new people from different faith traditions or no faith tradition. And they say, I like these people. They're nice people. They're not people who, you know, I thought were wicked and evil and bad. And boy, some of them might even be a bit more moral than I am. That makes me question my own beliefs about things. It's also a time, I think, when young people begin to kind of figure out who their true self is. Mm. It's really easy if you're, certainly if you're firstborn and you're

0: 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We're often quick to say, if there's anything I can do, just let me know. But what if we stopped waiting to be asked and simply showed up? 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
1: But he wants to do the right thing. And, you know, he does identify as a Christian. He believes that it's true. He wanted to get baptized. And then before he got baptized, he said to me, I got one question though. And I said, yeah, what is it? He said, how do we know this is all true? And I said, okay, maybe we need to step back from getting baptized and go through this. And we need to start, you know, providing you with some reasons why that we think that it's true. And so we started watching a series of videos on the resurrection and on the existence of God. And I was fortunate enough, because of my background and my education and my experience, I could pause those videos and say, now, I agree with what this guy on the screen is saying, but I want you to hear me present the argument against that.
2: Wow.
1: So that you know that this is not a slam dunk case, but that there is reason to believe, but faith is a matter of trust that goes a bit beyond the reasons. I want him to hear that from me. So in a way, it inoculates him when he gets to university. And one of the classic things that happens in intro to philosophy classes is they say, now here are the traditional arguments for the existence of God, right? And if you've just been given the existence of God arguments from the Christian side, you're going to walk into that class and think, yeah, of course God exists. Are you kidding me? These arguments are foolproof. And then you hear the professor say, yeah, this one doesn't seem to work. And here's a premise here that seems to fail. This doesn't necessarily follow. And you walk out with maybe a shaken faith.
3: Yeah.
1: But if you can introduce some of those challenges and say, look, these are the two competing views, you need to listen and then say, is there enough reason here that you have for a hope worth acting on? And that's sort of how I cash it out with my kids.
2: Some parents are thinking, I don't think that I could give the other side.
1: Yeah, that's right.
2: You know?
1: Yeah.
2: It's a good thing you wrote some good books and there's some other literature out there.
1: And there are some really great books that can do that, right? That will say, yeah, here's the argument from the Christian side. And now here's what the other side will say. And here's why we think we have good responses to that. And so that your faith is grounded in something rather than just kind of a blind leap.
2: I remember that in college, I took a religion class and this guy was probably an atheist that was my professor. And I was like, what? You know, I thought, oh, I'm going to take this religion class. It'll be all about Jesus and why it's so important and how it defends our faith. And I was like, this is crazy. Mm-hmm. But yeah, you're right. When you get to college, all of your faith is challenged.
1: Yeah, well, and not just on the existence of God, but one of the really big ones is the reliability of the Bible.
4: Right, right.
1: And this is the number one intellectual reason that people give for why they walk away from their faith. Now, I think that there's always more going on in deconversions, as there is in conversions. There's lots more because we're not just thinking things, right? We're feeling things and valuing things and worshiping things and loving things. But when someone leaves the faith, they will always say that they're leaving because they no longer believe that it's true. And one of the reasons why they don't believe it's true anymore is because they just came to the place where they don't think that the Bible, especially the New Testament, can be the word of God. And unfortunately, in the church, I think we have sort of set them up for that crisis of faith because we haven't done a really great job of letting young people know this is where the New Testament came from. Here's why we think this person wrote it. Here's how it was put together. This is why we think that it's reliable. It's just sort of something that's always been there and been part of their life, and they've never questioned where it came from. And then they go to university and they hear what would be more the skeptical, critical side of the history of the Bible. And they say, what? Are you kidding me? I never heard any of this. And I've interviewed a handful of people who just got angry and said, yeah, my parents in the church just lied to me about all this stuff.
3: Mm. I remember a guy came up to me at the church I pastored for 30 years after a sermon. And he said, hey, you know, you don't need to tell us who wrote the book and like what Ephesians is, what a church in Ephesus and what was going on. We know that stuff. You don't need to say that. I mean, you took so much time to explain that. And then you got into it. And I go, I'm not talking to you. He goes, what do you mean? I go, I hope you brought your neighbor. That's what we say all the time. Bring them. They're here. They don't know any of that. And they need to know that because they don't know who Paul is. They don't know there's a, they don't even know this is a letter. I grew up around the church.

0: I never knew an epistle was a letter until I was in college, you know? And so that kind of thing is really critical.
1: It is.
0: And, you know, I knew that in the last 10 or 15 years, whenever you're standing on a stage in a conference or preaching, the people in your audience have this in their hand,
2: which is a phone.
0: Anything you say, they can check.
1: That's right.
0: In real time.
1: Yes.
0: And they will.
1: Yep.
0: You know, and I mean, 20 years ago, you can make an easy reliability of the Bible statement and let it go. Now you can't. You cannot say it. They're going to go, yeah, what he just said has been refuted by, you know, this scholar and this scholar and this scholar.
1: That's right.
0: It's a world that people have access to information that nobody ever had before. Only us highly scholared pastors and teachers did. And so it's a thinking world, right?
1: Yep. And one of the biggest influences in why people leave the faith is without question the internet. Mm. Without question the internet. I grew up in a town of about 75,000 people. There were three Christian radio stations that I could pick up when the sound skipped across Lake Superior and I could get it on a clear Saturday
0: night.
1: Hopefully
0: you got Family Life Today on
1: there. It might have been Family Life Today. There were, of course, lots of churches, and there was a Christian bookstore in my town, and there was Christian television. I would suspect that there were maybe just a very small handful of atheist bookstores in the entire United States back in the 1980s. Mm. There were no atheist radio programs, no atheist radio networks. And to come across and to encounter counter arguments to all of the good apologetics that I had encountered was almost impossible. But the internet has just leveled the playing field.
0: Yep.
1: And has allowed 1,000 atheist apologists to bloom. And if you ever watch any of those murder mystery TV shows like 48 Hours or 2020 or Dateline.
0: Oh, and I watch them.
1: You are convinced halfway through you know who did it because they build the positive yeah. case,
2: yes.
1: right? And then at the end, when they say, but here's what we haven't told you. And then they tell you all the rest of the story. You say, oh, I don't know who did it anymore. When all you hear is the positive side of the Christian arguments for the truth of the Bible, the existence of God, the truth of the resurrection, you can be incredibly confident. Hmm. But when you encounter those counterarguments, then you say, wait a minute, I never heard any of this stuff before. And is there an answer to this? Hmm. And the internet has allowed people to encounter those where before they had no access to it.
2: So what should a parent do as you're talking about this and their kids are scrolling and they're on the internet constantly reading the rebuttals to their faith? What's the next step for them?
1: Sure. One of the things I would say is that, you know, we have to be careful that we don't become all or nothing people where we say, look, you might encounter some bad stuff on the internet, so we're never going to use the internet. There's a ton of good things on the internet. But I think setting a framework for the usefulness of the internet is helpful. One of those is to say you're going to come across some things because there are arguments that people make against the Christian faith and they can sound fairly persuasive. So here's what I want you to do. When you come across those, I just want you to suspend your judgment. I want you to hear what they have to say. Recognize that this is an internet website that may not be reliable, that may not be written by someone who really knows what they're talking about. This is a YouTube video made by someone that you don't really know. You don't really know how well educated they are. And then to say, all right, so now I've heard the other side. Are there answers to these questions? Is there helpful responses to that? And then as a parent, with your child, you can say, let's dig into this. Mm. Let's look together to find out if Christians have responded to this. And sometimes what you find is, wow, Christians responded to this thousands of years ago. The early church fathers addressed this question. And this guy on the internet is like a really Johnny come lately to this discussion because he's raising stuff that has been addressed a long time ago, but it's new to you. Mm. And so I think that being involved with our kids, talking with our kids, staying on top of what they're looking at. We have a program on our internet Wi-Fi at home that tells us every website that our kids go to, right? So we know what they're looking at. We feel that that's our responsibility as parents. They're not going to come across anything that's going to ever shock us or surprise us. And sometimes we can say, hey, I saw you were on that website. What'd you think of that?
2: That's a great question. What'd you think of that? Why are you on that website? You shouldn't be on that website. They're just telling lies.
1: That's right. Yeah.
2: Because they'll still look at it. They just won't tell you the next time.
1: Yes. And one of the underlying assumptions, I think, that really has a really negative impact when people come across this literature or this information on the internet and when we respond to it, is if they're a young person who says, I'm seeking the truth and I'm wanting to know the truth about this, they know that as parents, we're fully invested in this. We have complete skin in the game, right? We have lots of reasons why we want this to be true and why we want them to be Christians. And so they're maybe hearing us as saying, yeah, they're saying all of this stuff, but that's because they really want it to be true. But you know what? These people who have left the faith, these people just seem to be dispassionate and truth seekers. And they're not trying to defend some kind of position and keep me in it. They're just seeking the truth. And I think that we have to address that and say, now, what you also need to know is that just as Christian apologists believe that Christianity is true, of course, they want it to be true, and they're making an argument because they want to convince you that it's true, don't think the other side is completely neutral and unbiased. Because if Christianity is right, then there is a brokenness and a hardness of heart and a spiritual component there that also sees the evidence from a particular perspective. And I think helping people recognize that can go a long way as well.
0: You know, it'd be really interesting if your son or daughter at whatever age, I'm guessing middle school, high schoolish, starts to really question what you as a parent have handed down their whole life. You know, my vision is, wouldn't it be cool if the parent went on the journey with the son or daughter? Because, you know, we all know, most of us as parents don't know all the ins and outs of why we believe what we believe. You know, as a pastor, I saw that every week. It's like, wow, most of our congregation doesn't even read the Bible. And if you ask them to defend it, they would not know the first thing because they just haven't.
2: Or even how the Bible was assembled.
0: I'm not saying it's just where they are. This isn't what they've done. And so when their child starts to question that, they can't answer their questions because they don't know either. What if they went on a journey together? Say, man, you're asking some tough questions, son. I do not know, but I'll go on this journey with you and let's find out the reliability, the truth, and let's live on that.
1: Yeah.
2: So we've been talking with John Marriott about his book, Before You Go, Uncovering Hidden Factors in Faith Loss. Did you resonate with his doubt?
0: Oh, yeah. I mean, we talked about it. I've struggled with doubt. I know a lot of people do, and this resource really helps. Mm. What a great conversation. We got John back tomorrow. But let me tell you, if you want to get this book, just go to familylifetoday.com, click on the link in the show notes and get it, and join us again tomorrow.
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10: This is Ed Morrissey of HotAir.com for Town Hall. Ken Paxton won the nomination to the U.S. Senate in Texas despite personal baggage from the end of his marriage. His estranged wife, State Senator Angela Paxton, took the extraordinary step of endorsing the Republican ticket and reminded voters what really matters in this midterm cycle. In a general election, Ms. Paxton explained, it's not as much about the individual players on the team, it's getting the whole team across the finish line. She never mentions her husband or the Senate race specifically, but declares her intention to vote for the full GOP ticket. To do otherwise, Ms. Paxton declares, would be to hand the future of Texas to the other team and the future of the country. Voters have the luxury of debating personalities in the primaries. In general elections, voters face binary choices on policies. With Democrats embracing socialism and Islamist radicals, Republicans in Texas no longer have that luxury. We must stand for freedom with the team we have and follow Angela Paxton to fight for that future.
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12: The name Jesus Christ is undoubtedly one of the most recognized in the whole world. But there is a definite lack of information, and certainly more than enough misinformation, about how Jesus lived his life and about the message he taught. Welcome to Fully Devoted, brought to you by River City Christian and Pastor Jesse Smith. As a church, we started a series on the Gospel of Matthew in January 2020, taking a careful, methodical, and inspiring long walk through the life and teachings of Jesus. We hope you'll be encouraged in your spiritual journey as we learn more together about the one they call Jesus. Here is Pastor Jesse.
13: Was filled with the fragrance of the perfume. So with all that read, let me just take a little time to do a little background character development on all those involved, because I think when we understand who those people are, particularly in their relationship with Jesus, I think it helps us understand a little more why Jesus is, man, that is beautiful. So let's start character study. Simon the leper. Who's that? If you, in your digital concordance, write Simon the leper, how many times does he come up in your Bible? Once. It's right here. This is the only story he's involved in. What do we know about him? This is what we know. His name, that's it. Simon the leper. That's what we know about this guy. And yet, it tells us a lot. I mean, could you imagine if I invited you to my house and then I introduced you to my friends? Hey, this is Johnny the diabetic. It tells a story, right? There's something behind that. This is Simon the leper. So, what's his name say? Well, there's some things, I think, when we see that his name's Simon the leper and they're all at Simon's house, that allow us to make some safe deductions. One of those deductions is Simon the leper doesn't have leprosy. How can we make this deduction? Well, even if he owned this home, he would not be allowed in it because he could not go in the city limits of Bethany. It was forbidden. Plus, Jesus and this giant group of people would just not be sitting around a table eating with a guy who had leprosy. So the scholars, for the most part, agree that Simon, now called the leper, actually doesn't have leprosy. So why is he called Simon the leper? Well, I want to remind you, this is a party thrown in Jesus' honor at whose house? Simon's. It's at his house. So although we don't know for sure, I think it's safe to assume a good deduction that he once had leprosy, but then he had an interaction with Jesus who healed him. Now he's opened up his home to celebrate and thank Jesus for his grace, forgiveness, and healing. I think Simon is proud of the name. Simon, I once had leprosy, but I met Jesus. That's his real name. Then we come to the famous three siblings. We got Lazarus, Mary, and Martha. No doubt Jesus had a special relationship with the three. They're like family to him. It's not like this so much anymore, but I remember being a kid living in my block, and I would go out of the house and I'd walk across the street to one of my friend's house, and I would not even knock. I would walk in the door. I'd say hi to my friend's parents. I'd look at my buddy who's sitting on the couch, walk over to the refrigerator, grab a soda, sit down and watch some TV with him. And no one ever said a thing. My point is this. Jesus had refrigerator rights with these three. That's how close he was. Now, let me remind you of two previous stories that we have of this family that I think set the stage a bit. The first story, many of you are going to remember, is when Lazarus and the boys are just reclining at the table at their house. Mary's at Jesus' feet, and what's Martha doing? She's working like crazy. She's working. She's serving. She's providing the entire party, the food, the drink, the relaxation that everyone else is enjoying. And so Martha's love language is no doubt service, and she's using it to the nth degree to serve, worship, and love Jesus through her work. But she expects everybody else to want to worship Jesus in the same way. And so she becomes frustrated, especially with her sister Mary, and actually demands Jesus do something. In the middle of this, she pulls Jesus aside. Hey, you need to tell Mary to get to work and help me. And Jesus' response to Martha is a rebuke. He tells Martha, who's working her tail off, what Mary is doing at my feet, that is good. Now listen, Jesus is not rebuking Martha for working hard. He's not rebuking her for not being at Jesus' feet. He's not rebuking her for serving. Another way to say it, he's not rebuking her for loving Jesus in the way that God made her to love him. What he's really addressing is that there isn't one way to love, serve, and worship Jesus. And there's different seasons for it. And so sometimes, yeah, we serve. Sometimes we just sit at the feet of Jesus. Jesus saying, both are good. Then the next character development story is the one that we know very well. It's the famous story when Lazarus dies. Now, when Jesus finds out that Lazarus is sick, what's the first thing that Jesus does? Do you remember? He's a couple towns away. He finds out that Lazarus is really sick, about to die, and Jesus stays in town on purpose. Why? To let Lazarus die. That's what Scripture says. And so when Jesus finally starts to come, Mary finds out that he's on his way, and Mary runs out to him, falls to his feet and says in tears, if you'd only come sooner. Which, by as a side note, we see Mary in the Gospels three times. Where is she every single time? At the feet of Jesus. Every time. Again, I love to look at reactions of Jesus. What does he do in this moment? Mary's run out to him. He knows he's come to raise Lazarus from the dead. She's at his feet mourning. What's Jesus' reaction? Is he saying, are you being ridiculous? Why are you crying? Why don't you trust me more? You know the power I have. What does he do? John 11:35, if you've never memorized a verse, memorize this one. Jesus sees her at his feet in mourning, and it says, simply put, Jesus, you all memorized the verse. Jesus wept. Maybe it's your first one. Jesus wept. Why? He knows he's going to raised Lazarus from the dead. Scripture tells us that's why he waited. It's his purpose to perform this great miracle. So why does he cry? Because he loves Mary. And Mary's hurting. And so he hurts too. I honestly think this is one of the reasons why God gave us kids. You know that moment when your kid's heartbroken? And as a dad, if one of those, if somebody else has broken my kid's heart, I want to step in. But I know I shouldn't. And it's so hard to just sit there and watch your kid hurt. In fact, my heart breaks. Why? Because their heart breaks. That's this moment that Jesus has with Mary. It's a beautiful moment. And so with all that background, we come to this beautiful story, this beautiful evening in honor of Jesus. A week before his death, we have this moment of solace, of love, of support, of worship. And part of what I like is when we unpack the story, everybody is loving and worshiping Jesus in the way God made them to do it. In fact, in the book of John, it says Martha is doing what? Martha, the worker, is doing what? In the book of John, it says she's working. She's still doing what she's supposed to do, how she's made. That's her. That's how she loves people. That's how she loves Jesus. But notice this time, she doesn't call anybody out for not doing it that way. She's learned that others worship differently. Then you got Simon the leper and Lazarus. What are they doing? They're sitting at the table telling stories. Remember, this is at Simon's house, and it's an honor of Jesus. I think they're telling their stories. And by the way, if you've given your life to Jesus Christ, I don't know everyone in this room, but if you have a follower of Jesus, you have a story. And it's a miracle. Every one of you. And when you share your story with non-Christians, they can argue apologetics all day long. They can't argue against how Jesus has changed your life. Can't argue with that. And when you share your story, my friend, that is an act of worship. Can you imagine being at this table, though? I'd love to sneak in. You got Simon the leper there telling his story. What if, we will find out one day, but what if Simon was one of the 10 lepers that came to Jesus? Jesus healed 9 and only one came back to thank him. What if Simon's that guy? And he's telling the story. Yeah, once I had leprosy, I lost everything. I met Jesus and look at me now, I'm whole again. And Lazarus is sitting there like thinking, you got nothing, man. Leprosy? I died. I was dead. I had the smelly garments that I was wrapped in to prove it. I even hung out with Moses and Elijah for a few minutes. He's telling a story. Can you imagine being there? And then all in the middle of all this worship of Jesus enters the tenderhearted Mary. She comes in with the ESV calls it an alabaster flask, often called the alabaster jar, full of expensive nard or ointment or perfume. It seems as though she has a glimpse of what's about to happen to Jesus. As scripture says multiple times, she's preparing him for his burial. And so she enters into the room, and I want you to catch it. Have you ever been at a party when you're not all together yet and everyone's in the house and you just have the noise of fellowship? It's like you can't really listen to anyone's particular conversations, but you just stand there and you hear everyone talking. That's what's happening. And then she enters in and she goes to Jesus and you can just sense it all silenced. Completely quiet. And like King David said, I will become even more undignified than this. She doesn't care what others think. She cracks open the jar, pours it on Jesus' head, and then she gets down to the feet and takes her hair and washes his feet with the perfume. And Jesus' response, Matthew 26:10, I've already said it. Look what it says. Why do you trouble the woman? For she has done a beautiful thing. Let me answer a few questions that I think need to be answered so we can imitate Mary. Number one, why does Jesus call this beautiful? I think number one, it's beautiful because it's an act of extravagant love. Extravagant literally means lacking restraint. She doesn't hold anything back in her love of Jesus. What she takes is her most precious materialistic possession she owns, motivated by her love of Christ. She risks looking foolish, and she loves him in an extravagant way. Now, to understand how extravagant this is, we do need to talk about this alabaster perfume for just a second. In the book of Mark, it says it's worth 300 denarii, which was a year's wage for a Roman soldier, who Roman soldiers were actually paid pretty well. If you want to take it and kind of do the math and get it to 2022 America with all of our inflation, yippee. They estimate it was worth around $70,000. Let that sink in for a second. Now, to understand it a bit more, part of the reason for its worth was the alabaster jar was not something a common person would use in any kind of regularity. You would buy it as an investment because over time it would appreciate. In fact, because of what we know of tradition, historical literature, and then the large amount that it was actually worth, and that Lazarus and the group were just living in Bethany, the reality is this was probably a family heirloom that was bought generations ago that was passed down from one person to the next, to the next, to the next. So not only is it worth a ton, but it's also precious to the family. Another important fact is once the alabaster jar is broken, it is then instantaneously worthless. Because it was sealed. It didn't have like a screw top or a spray that we would use. It was literally sealed. And so to use it, you'd have to break it. The way you would make money off an investment like this is you would hold it and hold it and hold it until its right value, and then you would sell it to royalty. And it was often used, something this expensive would be used on like a wedding day for a princess. That's the kind of worth this jar had. And so the jar represents the family's future, security, social status, reputation, pride, their retirement. Its worth and value are very difficult to describe. In many ways, she's literally giving her future to Jesus in this extravagant act of love. So with that said, let me ask, what's your alabaster jar? Is there anything that you are like holding back from Jesus? Like, I'll give you all this, but this one, that's mine. Now, no one would say that out loud, right? But look at your life. Is it your future? Is it your career? Is it a spouse or a desire for a spouse? Is it your pride? Is it your reputation? Have you had an opportunity to talk about Jesus in your other places? That's a term we use here to mean where you naturally exist amongst non-Christians, your other places, and yet you kept your mouth shut because you were afraid of what people might think. Maybe it's time, I don't know who this is for, but someone in this room to finally let go of that broken relationship and go to the person and finally just say, I'm sorry. I'm sorry for my part in this, and leave the results of reconciliation up to God. The second reason why Jesus calls this beautiful is that it was selfless love. It's a selfless act. Not just because of what it meant financially, but because of what she does. She becomes undignified in all these people. And in front of all of them, she breaks the jar. And scripture in John tells us she takes her hair and she cleans his feet. Now, during this time, you have to understand that the hair for a woman was a part of her social status. And so this act, she's definitely surrendering to Jesus. And so in response to Judas rebuking her, that's why Jesus says, why do you trouble this woman? She's done a beautiful thing. Number two, if you're a note taker, the act of worship is then interrupted. Matthew 26:8 says this. When the disciples saw it, they were indignant, saying, why this waste? For this could have been sold in large sum and given to the poor. Mark adds, so they rebuked her harshly. Have you ever tried to do something special out of a good motivated heart and then just got shot down? This is how John describes it. John chapter 12. But one of his disciples, Judas Iscariot, who was later to betray him, objected. Why wasn't this perfume sold and the money given to the poor? It's worth a year's wages. He did not say this because he cared about the poor, but because he was a thief. John writing about his buddy Judas. As a keeper of the money bag, he used to help himself to what was put in it. Let me ask. Tough question. Are you a Judas? Now, everyone's initial reaction is no. But I'm not asking, are you the betrayer of Jesus Christ? Have you sold your soul for 30 pieces of silver? What I'm asking is, do you at times, when involved in some kind of body of Christ, see something that for you, you don't like as a personal preference? You just may not like it for whatever the reason, but then you hide your dislike in righteous, churchy, holy words to demean a program, a pastor, a friend, or a church. But really behind it is selfishness, maybe even jealousy. See, look at his words. Jesus' words seem so righteous, right, holy, righteous. He might even think this is what Jesus wants to hear, but the motive behind it is selfishness. He was upset because if the perfume was donated to the disciples' ministry, he as the money bag holder would be able to dip into it, what scripture says he already was doing. There are many people, maybe you, who use very holy, wonderful, churchy words, but really because of personal preference or causing dissension within the church? Secondly, have you allowed someone to steal the joy of your act of worship? Something that you just love to do for people for the Lord. Have allowed someone to steal that from you? Maybe a pastor, a leader, a friend, maybe even a parent who's not a follower of Jesus Christ is trying to pull you away from your act of worship. Why are you getting up that early to pray? Why are you wasting your gifts, talent, money, and education at the church? Why do you tithe? Have you allowed someone to discourage your acts of worship of Jesus? Because even those acts that to other people maybe seem small, odd, or different, Jesus loves them because Jesus knows your heart, he knows your motives, and that's what matters most. It's not what happens. It's not that 10,000 people receive Jesus. It's not the actual act, gift, or sacrifice. He doesn't need them. He doesn't need you, but he loves your heart behind it. And that means a lot. When I was about 12 years old, I was coming home from, back in the day where we used to ride our bikes everywhere and nobody cared, just be home by dark. I was at Carmichael Park, which was pretty far away from my family's house. And I was riding home one day and we rode by a store called Pack and Save. That's the predecessor to Dollar Trees. And I went in there and me and my buddies, it's like August, and I saw something in there that I knew my mom would love. I didn't have any money on me, so I rode my bike home and I kind of did some chores around the house and got my $6.75, whatever it was, which is a lot of money to me at the time. And I rode back my bike to Pack and Save and I bought it for her for Christmas in August, by the way. I have here what I got. This is the actual gift I got my mom some 38 years ago. A pink porcelain alligator that I thought she would love. Now, you got to understand, I wanted to give this to her so bad, I lasted a good 4 days in August. I'm like, Mom, I know Christmas is like months away, but I just can't hold it any longer. Will you open my present? So we went into the living room and she opened it up and listen, I get it. I look at it now and this might be the ugliest thing I've ever seen in my life. But for that 12-year-old boy, I thought my mom was going to love it. You know why I bought it for her? Because her bathroom was completely and utterly pink. And I thought it would completely be perfect for her. And you know where this thing sat for years and years and years? Right on her bathroom counter, even though it might be the ugliest thing you've ever seen. About 5 or 6 years ago, I went to my parents' house and I went to the back bathroom to, use the restroom. And I walked in and they redone the bathroom completely. And it was in blue, it was red, white, and blue. My mom loves America. Go get her. She's awesome. Anyways, so I looked at the counter and the pink alligator was gone. And just being me, I know everyone here always, it's so funny. I talk to people at the church. People think I'm like a type A personality. I'm not. I'm a goofball. I'm a mess. My car is always a disaster. But anyways, being me, I called my mom in. I said, Mom. Where's the pink alligator? I'm just being funny and just trying to get my mom a little bit. And she's literally, this is what she does. She goes, oh, don't worry. And she takes one step and she opens up her little closet here. And there it was sitting on a shelf. And she goes, I still get to see it every single day. This is the ugliest gift that ever was given. And it's useless on top of it. Bar soap doesn't fit here. It falls out. You put the toothbrushes here. They just fall out. I believe Jesus has a treasure chest of pink alligators. In our minds, it has to be this beautiful thing, this beautiful voice that you might have to have, or a guy that can speak in front of a crowd. But when you go home and you bake cookies for your neighbor to develop a relationship so that one day you might be able to tell her about Jesus, that is a beautiful act of worship. And he holds on to these things forever and ever and ever because what he cares about is your heart. Let me end with three closing thoughts. Number one, in John's account, it's really interesting. It says at the very end of the phrase, it says, and then she broke it and the entire house was filled with the fragrance of perfume. I want to remind you at this day and age, I hate to say it, but people stink. No deodorant, showered hardly ever, wore usually most people one garment. People did not smell well. And it, in a moment, that whole entire room was filled with fragrance, a beautiful perfume. And my point is this, it was an act of worship from Mary to Jesus, and yet everyone was blessed. My friends, when you give acts of worship to the Lord, yeah, it's for you and the Lord. That's why you're doing it. But I want to encourage you, you're blessing others. Second thought. He pours this thick oil on Jesus' head. And it, you can just picture it. It pours down his hair back in that day, didn't go to his beard, went down to one of his garment. Then she went down to his feet and washed his feet. Jesus is wearing the same garment all week. I'm guessing he didn't take a bath after that. And so he rides in on the triumphant entry and he smells Mary's perfume. He encounters a couple days in a row brutal attacks by the religious leaders and he smells Mary's perfume. Very likely he stood before Pilate and smelled Mary's perfume. He heard crucify him, and he smelled Mary's perfume. It's possible that he was being nailed to the cross and he could smell Mary's perfume. These little acts of worship, they last forever and ever and ever. And then lastly, I want to remind you that God had an alabaster jar, his precious son, that he broke against the cross. And Jesus offered his life as a sacrifice, the most beautiful offering ever. And if you would give your life to Christ, instead of perfume, we have the fragrance of the blood of Jesus. And it will cover any and every sin you've ever committed or ever will. Amen? Let's pray. God, thank you for who you are and what you're doing in and amongst us. I pray for that person in the room specifically that just feels like their faith is a bit dry right now. Bless them, encourage them, help them take small steps of worship that you would engage them in, that would motivate them to more. I pray this in the powerful name of Jesus, and all God's people said.
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17: 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All the information you require, you can find at deeperfaithcruise.com. 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
19: John Adams understood one incredibly important thing about America. America cannot endure and cannot forget that it requires freedom, endurance, and character to survive. While serving as president, Adams always remembered that America would not survive. It could not govern itself, control its own passions. Adams wrote, "Our Constitution was made only for a moral and religious people. It is wholly inadequate to the government of any other." Adams understood that self-government depended on much, much more than the document itself. It depended and was guided by faith, by virtue, by responsibility, and above all, by self-restraint. Because government can enforce laws, but it cannot create character. Our Constitution protects a free people, but our Constitution cannot create a moral people. It cannot create self-restraint. That's up to us.
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0: Are we really simply trying to load ourselves up with stuff, feel fake full, and then ultimately die and pass it on to everybody else and leave an example to get fake full? This isn't how we live. If we focus on the eternal and we focus that there's something greater than this, then everything we have begins to take on value and meaning and we put it into play. That's the point. Turn with me to Luke 15. In Luke 15, Jesus tells three stories or parables about lost stuff. And this might apply to some of us here listening to this message, whether it's online or whether or not it's right here in the sanctuary. Three stories about lost stuff, lost sheep, lost coins, lost kids. Now, mostly when you go to church and you hear this passage talked about, we almost always focus on the parable of the prodigal son. That's the one that gets the most press, right? It's the idea that there was two boys and they really wanted their dad's, well, one of them really wanted their dad's inheritance. Said, "Dad, I wish you were dead so I could take my half." The dad cashes him out. He goes into another country, wastes all that he has, is completely destitute, and he decides to come home. When he comes home, he has been humbled, and he finds out that his dad welcomes him and embraces him and restores him back to full sonship. We love that story. Now understand, that is a story of someone that has already experienced the love of the Father, has gone away in rebellion, and is now returning. Yeah? Is it a valuable story? Brilliant. But there's two other stories about lost things that I think we forget. So let me read those with you. Luke 15:1. Now the tax collectors and sinners were all drawing near to Jesus. And the Pharisees and scribes grumbled, saying, "This man receives sinners and eats with them." So Jesus told them this parable. Okay, let's pause. Before we get into the parable, who are these two groups of people? They are the ones that don't get along. You got the scribes and Pharisees, which are the religious leaders of the time. They are the self-righteous. They're the super religious. They're smug. They are looking out at this other group of people they call sinners and tax collectors, like it's one big group, and they consider them useless. They consider them kind of a bane on society, that they're not as cool as we are. There's the haves and the have-nots. They're the have-nots. And they get agitated because they go up to Jesus, who's clearly way religiously advanced, and they know that he's legit to some degree, and they're like, "Why are you wasting your time with this garbage?" The tax collectors and sinners are the other group. They're considered the secular group. They're considered the ones that aren't uber religious. They're the ones that they may be nice people. They may be moral people, but I mean, really, let's be honest. They're not taking it too seriously. They're not hardcore Jews. And if you're a tax collector, man, it's worse. Why? Because you're a Jew who's a traitor. You got an occupation and employment through the Roman Empire to overtax your own people. So you're not only a traitor, but you're a thief. And so you're outcast. Y'all following me? So there's these two groups. Because one was saying the other one doesn't matter, Jesus told this parable. Verse 4. What man of you, religious people, having 100 sheep, if he's lost one of them, does not leave the 99 in the open country and go after the one that is lost until he finds it? And when he has found it, he lays it on his shoulders, rejoicing. And when he comes home, he calls together his friends and his neighbors, saying to them, "Rejoice with me, for I have found my lost sheep." Just so, I tell you, there will be more joy in heaven over one sinner who repents than over 99 righteous persons who need no repentance. Next story, or what woman, having 10 silver coins, loses one coin, one-tenth of her entire wealth, does not light a lamp and sweep the house and seek diligently until she finds it? And when she has found it, she calls together her friends and neighbors, saying, "Rejoice with me, for I have found the coin that I had lost." Just so I tell you, there is joy before the angels of God over one sinner who repents. Here's the point of the story. The context of the story is this. Jesus is saying, no, all people matter. You don't get to say those people don't matter. There's no such thing as those people. There's just us. Right? Amen. And he was saying, listen, you keep saying, "Oh, it doesn't matter what happens to them. Let them go to hell. Let them do that." You don't get to call that. For God so loved the world, the entire world, that means every classification of people. That means every group of people. That means even the people you don't happen to care about or you don't happen to like or you don't happen to think is valuable. Yeah, Jesus died that they might be saved as well. And he said, now I want to tell you how heaven views it, because y'all are messed up. Heaven views it that if one of those secular people, one of those people that don't take me seriously, one of those people that don't live for me, if one of them comes to me, all of heaven throws a party. That's how valuable they are to me. Now that's the context. But I want to pull out an application of it that I think is pretty powerful, because it might apply to some of us, right? Let's talk about coins. Do you understand that both coins and sheep aren't coming home unless they are found? Well, let's talk about coins for a second. If a coin is lost, how long will it stay lost until it's found? Forever. Coins don't get up and come home. They're coins. That may be some of you. You know, it's interesting because when you grow up in America, in modern day America, we kind of have this Christian hangover and we have all these Christian things around. You can go in the mall sometimes on a Christmas season and you hear things about the Savior is born in Bethlehem. So we kind of have it kind of all around. But let's imagine that you were born in an entire Muslim country, completely surrounded. Your entire culture is Muslim. The very idea of Christianity is removed, and there's no interest in having it around. Now, what are you going to do then? You're just a coin. You're just laying there. You got no influence. You're not going to find God. Why? Because he has to come get you. Now, sometimes he's going to go through his people to go reveal himself. That's why we do missionary work. But I want you to be real clear. They're not coming home because they can't. They're just a coin. They have to be found. Now, maybe in America, you were raised in an atheist home, that even though you had access to the idea of Christianity, it would never take because you were told it's bogus. You were told constantly that if you got involved in that garbage, that ignorant stuff, that you now would be disrespected. And so you shoved it away and shoved it away. And you are in practicality isolated on an island and you're never coming to Jesus. He has to come get you. Okay, but some of us, it's not merely the idea that we are just lost apart from ourselves. Some of us got lost. You know what I'm talking about? Like the sheep, right? The sheep are not the sharpest animal out there, right? Like the little sheep is kind of like, huh, interesting. I think there's grass over there. And so he just kind of wanders over there. And it's the shepherd's job to keep him in. But sometimes the sheep gets away. And when the sheep gets away, he's easily distracted to go into the next area. At some point, he gets so lost, he's not coming home. He doesn't know how to do the whole tracking system. With hooves, it's hard to use the phone. You understand what I'm saying? So he can't really like dial up maps. So he's going to be lost and lost and lost. As a matter of fact, every turn he makes, it's only going to get worse. There are many of us that have lived that life, right? You started out in a Christian home. Maybe you were around that kind of thing and you're like, you know what? Forget this. And you go off and start doing your own thing. And then you make a turn, and then you're like, well, you know what? I'm kind of into that. I'm feeling like a gap in my spirituality. I'm going to try the New Age thing. Then you try the New Age thing, and you're like, well, it's not hard-hitting enough. So you dabble a little bit in the occult. And then you're like, no, that's garbage. That's super weird. And then you turn, and you start morphing and making your own religion. Every turn you make is just getting everything worse. You're not going to unravel it and come back to Jesus. Because you don't even know what that means anymore. You're not coming home unless he goes and gets you. Praise God that he does that. You see, God finds lost stuff. It's what he's really good at. Okay. So that's why I think that it is absolutely upsetting when the church casts a bunch of judgments and demands on the world and says, I don't understand why you act like that. I don't understand why you're not going to church. I don't understand why you're not into God. I don't understand, right? And we start getting all agitated. They're never going to do that until Jesus rescues them. And we end up cutting them off. Totally unacceptable. That's just not the way of Jesus, right? Okay. But indeed, the Bible says that an offer has been extended out that Jesus Christ would die for your sins. Let's say you're in one of these other scenarios and you hear that. Let's say you're just sitting in church and you've been around this religious stuff a whole bunch, but there is this offer on the table. And it's legitimate. Jesus said, let me be the king of your life. surrender to me, hand it over to me, I can take care of that, and we can walk together and build a new life, right? Let's say that that offer is on the table. How easy is it to enter into the kingdom of God? Well, I don't know. It requires total surrender. So let me ask you this. Is surrender easy or hard? Depends whether or not you're a control freak.
1: I am.
0: Right? There you go.
1: I admit it.
0: Yep. Do you understand why if you are fully in control, if you are rich in this world, it's going to be really hard to give up everything? If you are poor in this world and you got nothing going on, it's easy in desperation to hand your life over to Christ. You all tracking now? So how much are you full of? Because if you're full of a whole bunch, we might not even bother having this conversation. You see, Jesus was really into this because he ended up hanging out with tax collectors and sinners, and he happened to walk by one by the name of Levi. He walks by Levi, and he's like, hey, dude, I want you to be in my

0: When someone you love is hurting, what do you do? We're often quick to say, if there's anything I can do, just let me know. But what if we stopped waiting to be asked and simply showed up? On the If There Is Anything I Can Do podcast, Pam McConnell shares real stories, biblical wisdom, and practical ways to walk alongside people through grief, loss, and life's hardest moments. 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
1: And if you got a whole bunch of stuff, that's a problem. If you have nothing, it's the easiest solution in the world. Can I have the prayer team come on up here? I'm also going to invite out my friend Harumi. She's going to come out and play some music for us. Because what I want to do is I want to spend the rest of our time on two things. It's really just a ministry time. And what we're going to do is that I'm going to be talking through with you. And obviously the music is merely to minimize distraction, allow you to just kind of chill out and get in the groove. Because there might be some of us who have yet to start a relationship with Jesus Christ. There might be some of us, whether listening to this on podcast, watching it live, being right here in the sanctuary, there might be some of us who, after I have laid it out and talked about what knowing God really means, not knowledge of, but connection with, after I lay that out, there may be a number of us in this room that are saying, I have yet to enter into that relationship with Jesus Christ. That's got to be it. I mean, we got to do that. So I'm going to be praying with you, for you, and leading you through that process, which then you can always come up to our altar here with our prayer team at the end, or even during the music, and learn more. The rest of us, there's some of us that are in this room, and we know about God. We have a connection with God. It's just not super fiery right now. We're going to pray about that. There's some of us that are out there killing it for the Lord, doing our best, and we're just discouraged, and we're saying, Lord, I know there's more. I know there's more. I know there's more. Man, I got a whole prophetic word to pray over you. You see, I have connection here with folks in this congregation that operate in the prophetic. They're wise enough and mature enough that they sift and sort what is just them thinking that and what is God, and they're discerning God's voice. And so periodically they'll receive a word from the Lord and they'll hand it over in a very humble fashion and say, Pastor, would you consider this? I believe this might be from the Lord. Would you pray through it? Well, one of them came through recently and I said, yep, that's legit. I'm actually going to pray that prayer. I'm going to share the word. And then there's a bunch of things that the Lord kind of revealed. Hey, pray this over your congregation. Pray this over my people. So I'm going to do that too. Y'all ready for this? All right, praise God. Let's go ahead and get into that mindset. Once again, if you, while I'm praying and talking, man, if you connect in with Jesus, just block me out. He's the one we're trying to focus on, right? So if you get your own groove going with him, woo, you just hang out with him. But let's pray. Heavenly Father, we come in this time where you have distributed this message of love, reconciliation, and rescue. Right here in this place, Lord, there's some of us that we are moved by your love. We are moved by your desire to find us, to chase us down, to rescue us, to heal us, to make us new, that you are offering, and what you're offering is something that resonates in our spirit. And as a matter of fact, it's almost overwhelming our desire to respond to you. God, I pray right now for those hearts. All my friends that can hear me and see me and engage with me. God, I'm praying right now that you would rescue us. That Lord Jesus, perhaps for the first time in our entire lives, we're starting to hear this idea that you don't just want to know about us, you want to be personally engaged. And we want to say, yes, God. We understand what that costs. It costs us everything. We're willing to give up whatever it takes. It's the most important thing. So God, you take whatever you want. You take over the agenda. You take over our priority list. You can have our home, you can have our families, you can have our jobs, you can have our fame, you can have our friends, you can have all of our hopes and dreams. We just want you. Forgive us, God, for what we have made it. Sometimes, Lord, we didn't even know any.

0: better. We just kept turning and turning and turning, and all of a sudden now we're just lost. But God, you know how to rescue. Your word says that to all those who long for you, you would give the right to become sons and daughters of God. That we would be born again, that our eternal life would light up within us. And that if we seek you with all that we have, we will find you. And that our hearts would be lit aflame. So God, I pray right now. Even as this altar is open, even as this prayer team is standing here desperate to pray with someone and talk with someone, I just pray, Lord, please don't let pride or fear hinder us. That, Lord, if you are saying, you know what, my son, my daughter, I'm rescuing you right now, and I want you to know what that means. The altar is open. To those of us here, God, where we know you, we've been walking with you for quite some time, but Lord, it seems like our fire has gone real low. As a matter of fact, it's kind of hard to tell if the burner's still on. But Lord, we want that to be stoked up. We want that to be turned from a 1 to a 10. And we need that fire in our spirit. We need to fall in love with you again. We need that romance connection of that excitement. I'm not talking about infatuation. I'm talking about real, deep, powerful, transformative love. So God, I am just praying over my family here. Lord, would you rescue us from ourselves once again? Get us right back on that straight and narrow. Begin to make the pathway straight. And God, there are some of us that are so into you, but we know that there's more. We know, Lord, that we are given it all we have, but we need you, Holy Spirit, to take us to that next level. We need you to lift us up and lift our mindsets up. We're thinking too small. We're thinking too temporal. We're getting distracted too easy. The world has way too much attention for us. So God, for those I read this word, I believe that you gave to our congregation. I read these words, this prayer that we believe that you have given to Bridgeway that is for us. How much longer, Bridgeway, will we settle for milk and sweets for the stories of another? Rise up, O giants of the Lord. Do you not see who I have created you to be? It is time for you to grow up and walk in the sonship I have designed for you. Rise up, my mighty warriors. Rise up, my courageous ones. I have called you into holiness and righteousness. Throw off your old mindsets. Dare to believe that you have been created to destroy the works of the devil and bring forth healing and freedom. It is time to rise up. No more living off the testimony of another. Take the land. Take dominion. Believe that you are who I say you are. Praise you, Lord. And now I pray these prayers as led by you, Holy Spirit, over our congregation, to all those who call this place home, to all those that are your children. May you give us the eyes and the courage of Joshua and Caleb, who when they spied out the land, everyone else saw problems and impossibility, but they saw victory. Lord, as we go out into this world, that we would not be overwhelmed by that which stands against us, but we would be absolutely fired up by that which stands with us. So God, I pray that we might be able to look out and say, we can do it, we can take it. And that God, wherever fear comes in, our courageousness goes over it, and we continue to press into the things that you have for us. That God, we would not settle for less. Holy Spirit, in the name of Jesus, I pray over our congregation and your children. I pray over a heart of worship, a heart of worship like David, that we're even willing to look stupid for you, that we are willing to be worshiping 24 hours a day. We don't need music. That God, you're in our thoughts all the time. We're constantly thinking about how much you matter to us. That worship, that it consumes our lives. It's in us at work. It's in us at home. It's in us with our friends. We're always thinking about you. God, I pray in the name of Jesus, the wisdom of Solomon to fall upon this congregation, that we would know how to connect the dots. You're doing all this stuff around us, and we need to be able to track on it. So, Father, you said, if any needs wisdom, just ask me, and I'll give it to you. So we're asking right now, God, descend wisdom upon your people. God, we pray in the name of Jesus that we would have the knowledge of the sons of Issachar, which means, Lord, they were the ones that knew what to do at the right time. God, we need discernment. That, God, timing matters. We don't want to be jumping out too fast. We don't want to be waiting on too long. We want to move when you say move. We want to be so sensitive to you, Holy Spirit, that when you say turn left, we go left. When you say turn right, we go right. In the name of Jesus, I pray the power of the Holy Spirit on this congregation. That, Lord, that we would begin to move in the powerful gifts that you have given us, that we would move in healing, that we would move in the prophetic, that we would move in administration, that we would move in leadership, that all those beautiful things you built into us, God, would come alive in our congregation. That we would use it not just here, but everywhere we go. Because that's what you built us for. Holy Spirit, would you fall afresh upon us and anoint us for greater ministry? And finally, in the name of Jesus, I pray the boldness of Paul over our congregation, that we would not be timid, that we would not hold back, that we would never be rude, that we would never be pushy, but that we would be a force to be reckoned with. That, God, that we would go out and we would be able to stand when truth needs to be said, that we know how to shut our mouths when we need to shut our mouths. God, I pray that we are not afraid because we're people pleasers, but we are God pleasers. Lord Jesus, this congregation, you have burned a love for them my whole, 22 years now? God, they're along with my family are kind of my everything. So I just pray, Lord, that you would put us at maximum. That you would begin to encourage us and fuse into us passion, joy, love, excitement, strength. God, if there are needs in this place, I pray that you would meet them this morning. Would you anoint this altar that for all that would come forward would receive that which is aligned with your will? In Jesus' name we pray. Amen.
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0: 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My name is Steve Gregg and we're live for an hour each weekday afternoon taking your calls if you have questions about the Bible or the Christian faith. 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If you want to join us, we have a couple of lines open on our switchboard right now, so you can call us at 844-484-5737. Again, that's 844-484-5737. A couple of announcements about this week in Southern California. Tomorrow night, I'll be speaking at a church in Dana Point, California, on the coast. It's the Capo Beach Church there. I was asked if I would speak about heaven and hell and the afterlife, the new earth, those kinds of things. I guess basically stuff related to the last day and beyond. And so that's what I'm going to speak about there. That's tomorrow night. I believe the meeting is 6:30. And information about it is at our website, thenarrowpath.com. Now, by the way, this Saturday is our monthly men's Bible study in Temecula. It's a morning study for men at 8 o'clock, the third Saturday of every month. And if you want to join us there, you can again get the details at our website, thenarrowpath.com, under the tab that says Announcements. All right, and now we're going to go to the phones. Our lines appear to be full. Our first caller today is Carol in Point Blank, Texas. Carol, welcome to The Narrow Path. Thanks for calling.
1: Thank you, Steve. Thank you. Thank you for all the stuff you've got. I'm taking really good advantage of it. However, I have two questions about Acts 15, the Jerusalem Council decision. They had four things that they were going to write to churches and let them know. I get the fornication. That's really important not to do. But what about the strangulation? What's the point of that?
0: Yeah, well, you'll see that the reason they give for the four things they want to restrict them from, namely from fornication, from eating things strangled, from blood, and from meat sacrifice to idols, these are all things that Gentiles did which offended Jewish people. Now, strangling an animal, presumably to butcher it afterwards, keeps the blood in it. Once it's dead, the heart stops beating. Therefore, when you cut it open, it doesn't bleed out. Where, of course, animals had to be bled out for kosher diet. You had to slit their throat and drain all the blood out while the heart was beating because the Jews were not allowed to eat blood. So if somebody would strangle an animal and then it have all its blood in it, no doubt that would make the meat different, perhaps superior tasting, I don't know. In any case, Gentiles did that kind of thing, but that offended Jews. Now, when it says in chapter 15 of Acts, verse 20, I suggest that we write to them to abstain from things polluted by idols, from sexual immorality, from things strangled, and from blood. It says, for, this is the reason for naming these things, for Moses has had throughout many generations those who preach him in every city, meaning every Gentile city has a lot of Jews, being read in the synagogues every Sabbath. So he's saying that wherever the Gentiles are, and remember the purpose of this council is to decide whether Paul's Gentile converts in these various Gentile lands that he evangelized, whether they needed to become circumcised to become proselytes to Judaism. The answer was no, they don't have to. But in telling them they don't have to do that, we would like to request them to avoid certain things that Gentiles apparently were notorious for, which offended Jewish people. And this is not because all of these things were something God would forbid, but although fornication certainly was, and Paul had to point that out to the Corinthians after he delivered this letter to the Corinthians, they figured it's okay to do everything because he didn't have strict concerns about what they ate, but he did have concerns about the fornication thing, that they shouldn't do that. But the things, the three of those things have to do with what you can't eat, blood, meat sacrifice idols, and things strangled. Now, those are the kinds of things, as well as fornication, that Gentiles were very involved in. And all those things very much offended Jews. And James, who's speaking here in this passage, says, listen, there's in every one of these Gentile cities, there are synagogues, and there's generations of Jews who've been brought up under Moses' teaching there. And by implication, these people are going to be sensitized about those things. And even though there really may be nothing wrong with a Gentile eating blood or eating meat sacrificed to idols, and Paul actually indicates that when he writes to the Corinthians, there may be nothing wrong in the sight of God for, with reference to those things, but they definitely are offensive to people who've been listening to Moses for generations and who James, of course, has his principal outreach is to Jews, and he doesn't want the Jews to be put off from Christianity by that kind of behavior of Gentile Christians. So they're saying, please ask them to behave themselves in ways that are non-offensive to the Jews in your town.
1: Okay, my second question is, do you think it just refers to the food to the idols, polluted by the, you know, idols, or is it talking about idols in general, having any, or might extending it too far?
0: Well, pollutions, it says pollutions of idols. I mean, obviously, I think Christians would know that they can't worship idols. If this is talking about Gentile Christians. The very conversion to Christianity means a renouncing of all idols. But it wouldn't in itself intuitively let them know that they should avoid meat sacrificed to idols. Because, after all, most of the meat in their town that was for sale was the remnants of animals, at least in some of the towns where there were big temples, where they sacrificed a lot of animals to the pagan idols, the remnants of the meat was sold in the marketplace. And a Jewish person, for example, would not eat a remnant of meat that had been sacrificed to idols. But Paul told the Corinthians it didn't really matter. God doesn't care if you do or not. But Paul did say, if you have that liberty, don't take it so far as to go into the temple feasts and eat there. Because that's really compromising. So, you know, I think there was some ambiguity in the mind of the Gentile Christians. I mean, not whether they can worship idols or not. They knew they could not do that. But whether they could eat the meat that was remnants of sacrifices to the idols.
1: It was really all about not offending the Jews.
0: Very largely in that case, yeah.
1: Yeah. Okay. All right, I got it. Thank you.
0: Okay, Carol. God bless you. Thanks for your call. All right, Tommy in North Webster, Indiana. Welcome to The Narrow Path. Thanks for calling.
2: Yeah, hi, Steve. Hey, hi. This question has to do with the scripture interpretation for us today. I certainly recognize that all scripture is profitable for teaching, correction, but being profitable for us is not necessarily the same as being written directly to us. Right. So my fundamental question is, the scripture, should we understand it historically and covenantally strict to its original audience? Should we interpret as directly applicable to us as Christians living today, 2,000 years later, given a number of prophecies are already come true, and there are things I'm certainly not saying that it's not wisdom. Out of the book really well.
0: Your voice is cutting out very badly, but it sounds like you're wondering, are we supposed to apply scriptures that were written to other people, like the Jews or to various churches in the first century, to our own lives? And if so, how? Is that what you're asking?
2: Yeah, the interpretation. How am I interpreted? I mean, there's hermeneutics.
0: Okay.
2: All these other things.
0: Gotcha. Yeah, your voice is cutting out, so it's kind of annoying, but I think I got your idea, so I'm going to put you on hold and try to give you an answer, if I may. Well, yes, I mean, the purpose of reading the scripture is not to become legalistically a book Christian, per se, where you just kind of find what the Bible says and just follow it straight across like Torah observant people do. There are Torah observant Christians who will look in the Old Testament about things that God told Israel to do, and they'll just say, well, we need to do those. Now, you know, there is such a thing as understanding how any given passage of Scripture applies or does not apply to us. For example, we want to follow the teachings of Jesus. But Jesus told his disciples in Matthew chapter 5, when you bring your gift to the altar, meaning when you bring an animal to the temple to offer it as a sacrifice, if you there remember that your brother has something against you, leave your gift there by the altar, go make peace with your brother, then come and offer your sacrifice. Well, we don't do that. We don't offer animal sacrifices. And we recognize that Jesus was talking to Jewish people who did. Now, how would we interpret that? Well, it shouldn't be too difficult. For them, offering sacrifices was the way they worshiped God. And he's saying, you know, worshiping God is important, but not if you're neglecting to keep your relationships proper with your fellow man, which is of great concern to God. If you're neglecting what God is concerned with, and yet you're doing religious things in worship, you're missing the point. Now, I mean, you're taking the principle. You're not assuming that you're supposed to go to the temple and offer an animal sacrifice, which, by the way, would be impossible since there is no temple in Jerusalem. And the sacrificial system is over. And the same thing goes with an awful lot of Old Testament things. You can tell, you know, when people are told to be circumcised or to keep festivals or new moons and Sabbaths and dietary laws. Those are all things that were, you know, addressed to people living under the Old Covenant. And the Bible makes a very clear distinction between the Old Covenant and the New Covenant. The new one making the old one obsolete, the Bible says. And so, you know, the New Testament tells us an update on what God is requiring in the New Covenant in following Christ. And many of those things that are commanded in the Old Testament are not on the list. They're simply not part of the New Covenant. So, I mean, when we read the Bible, we don't just read it without discernment or without thought. We need to know something of who the instructions are given to, and you know, and why, and what, and whether we live in the same circumstances as they are, or if our circumstances are different, what was in the mind of God as the prevailing principle that he was trying to teach them to observe. It may be that if we're not in the same circumstances they are, yet the principle may apply very immediately to some of the circumstances we are in. So, you know, when Paul tells people in Corinth, you know, to stop being disorderly, he gives specific instructions. Okay, two or three people speak in tongues if there's an interpretation, one at a time. Maybe two or three prophets speak. I mean, these are, you know, these are specific instructions, which we know are addressed to redress a problem of disorderliness and confusion in the church. Now, what may be causing confusion in our church might not be anything to do with how many people are speaking in tongues or how many people are prophesying, but we may have people who are disruptive nonetheless. And we realize that, you know, Paul's concluding remark about that is let everything be done decently and in order. So, likewise, when he talks about taking communion, we know that they took communion at a meal. I don't think that's a bad idea for us to do too, but most churches don't. And Paul tells them, you know, to eat a meal before they come to church for communion. Not because that's something God requires, but because they are not restraining their appetites. And he tells them, okay, well, if you can't restrain your appetite at the communion meal, then eat at home first, so you'll have some possibility of restraint. Now, obviously, what they were doing wrong and what was addressed by those instructions was that some of them were taking too much of the food at the table and not leaving enough for others, Paul said. Now, that obviously has to do with looking out for your brother and not being selfish and not putting your own desires ahead of other people. Now, that's a principle. We don't have, in most churches, the same kind of ritual. That is, we don't conduct the Lord's Supper in exactly the way they did, as far as we know, because we don't know exactly how they did it. But certainly the principle is there. So, I mean, applying Scripture to our lives requires a certain amount of intelligence. I mean, you don't have to be a genius, but you have to think about it. You have to think about what was God concerned about here? Maybe we don't have that circumstance in our church or in our lives, but are there things in our lives that God's concern would be activated about based on what we know about him and his instructions here? That would be how things are applied. Now, a lot of people just want to apply things across the board. In 1 Corinthians, Paul tells the women that they shouldn't pray or prophesy without their heads covered, and that men should not pray or prophesy with their head covered. But he does say at the end of that, in verse 16, which is 1 Corinthians 11:16, He says, if anyone seems to be contentious about these things, we don't have any such customs, nor do the churches of Christ. Which seems to be saying these are customs locally in Corinth that don't exist in all the churches. Certainly the Jewish people like Paul didn't have those customs because the Jewish men do cover their head when they pray, which the Corinthians were told not to. The Corinthians were told for a man to have long hair to shame him, but Paul took a Nazarite vow, which means he didn't cut his hair for a long time or a period of time. So, you know, it's clear that the customs of Corinth were not universal, and Paul said they're not universal. But they have some meaning. They have some purpose. Now, there are churches today that just do the thing that Paul said, make the women wear a covering. Though the interesting thing is Paul doesn't tell us, nor do we know for sure, exactly what a covering looks like. Did they wrap, you know, a burqa around their face, or did they, or whatever, did they wear a little cap? Well, people who want to obey to the letter this custom don't even know what the custom was, so they just do something instead. Whether it looks very much like what the Corinthians were told to do, we don't know. But the idea here is that there's something more at the root of this that God is concerned with. So when we read what Jesus said, what Paul said to the churches, the seven churches in Revelation, we have certainly in our churches some of the same problems we find there. Well, when it applies to us, we should apply it to us. And if it doesn't apply directly, just, you know, in a literal sense to us, it may be that there's always reasons for the instructions. We should discover what the reasons are, what the concern was that lies behind the instructions, and see whether that concern might be used to adjust some of our behavior to comply more with what God's interested in us doing. That's how I would address that point of how do we apply the scripture to modern times, the instructions there. Let's talk to Daniel in New Rochelle, New York. Hi, Daniel.
3: Steve, hello.
0: Hi.
3: Yes, Steve. I think I've asked you this similar question before, but I want to ask you again. That Jesus, right? Jesus. A lot of Christians believe he was born on Christmas on December 25th, but I read an article on I googled it, and it said that he wasn't born in December. He was born in October because in that month the shepherds tended to their flocks, and December is too cold, so they don't tend to their flocks in December. But he was born in October.
0: Well, I mean, is there some reason that would matter?
3: Say it again?
0: Does that matter in some way? I mean, do we need to know when Jesus was born?
3: Not really.
0: I don't think so either. By the way, I've heard what you've said all my life, that it was too cold in December. But Israel's climate is very much like Southern California's. It's a Mediterranean climate. There certainly are some nights in December in Southern California that you could sleep outside. And I don't think the sheep have much trouble sleeping outside. They've got pretty thick wool sweaters on. I don't know. I mean, people said, well, they wouldn't be out there in the winter. I don't know. Maybe not when it's snowing or raining, but there's plenty of nights in winter or in December when you could sleep outside. So that might have been one of those nights. I'm not saying it is or isn't. I don't care when Jesus was born. The Bible doesn't tell us to celebrate his birth. It's not something that's a Christian duty or anything like that. And it really, the fact that he was born is the important thing. The date that he was born is, to my mind, zero consequence. But I used to say kind of what you said, but somebody, I think it was last year or 2 years ago, sent me a link to an article I hadn't read that basically argued that there's a case to be made that Jesus was born in December, on December 25th, in fact. I don't remember what the argument was because I don't care about it. But I was surprised. I was surprised there was a pretty good argument for him being born in December. So I don't know if it's true or not. Once again, if I cared more about it, I would probably remember what I read on it, but it's not one of those things that I can see any reason to be concerned about. Yeah, thanks for your call. Let's see, Mackenzie in Mansfield, Texas. Huh. Mansfield, Texas. Hi, Mackenzie. Welcome.
4: Hello.
0: Hello?
4: Yeah. And I want to ask you a question.
0: Do.
4: Okay, well, it's not necessarily a question. It's just a little theory that I have, and I would like to hear your opinion about it.
0: Well, let me say this. If it's a theory, please state it very briefly. We're mainly here for questions. Go ahead.
4: Okay. I was born May 25th, 2000, and I believe, my theory, I believe, is 2000 is when I was born. And 2,000 years ago, and Jesus died in 33 AD, I was born 2,000 years. So 2,000 years ago is zero. And then, so 2033, Jesus died at 33. What I believe is that at 2033, that is when the end times will be. That is what I believe. I was born May 25th, 2000. That is what I believe in.
0: So what do you want me to do about that?
4: I would like to hear your opinion if it seems like the end times are right now.
0: Well, you're certainly not the first person or living in the first century for someone to say that. I would say probably every century and many generations have all thought that they were living in end times, and they each had their own way of calculating that. Some of them were numeric ways. Some of them were trying to calculate dates from some starting point and using some kind of algorithm of some kind. I've certainly seen lots of dates over my lifetime. People have given really a lot of different dates as possible for the Lord to come back. They've all been wrong. So, you know, if you're right, it'll turn out you're the first person out of very many that I've heard who thought we're, you know, that we were there. You'll be the first to have been right. And that's fine. I would like very much for that to be true. I don't know what it would matter. It's sort of like my question, my answer to the previous caller. I don't know what it matters when Jesus was born. It's a matter of curiosity only, and I'm not that curious. Likewise, when Jesus comes back, it hardly matters when that is, because you got to live the same way, whether he's coming back tomorrow or in 1,000 years from now. It's not like there's one way for Christians to live when Jesus is coming soon and a different way for them to live when he's not coming soon. There's only one way for Christians to live. And Jesus said, blessed is that servant if when his master comes, he finds him so doing. That is, Jesus said there's duties and responsibilities that Christ's servants have, and they should be doing them. And if they do them consistently, they will definitely still be doing them when Jesus appears, unless they die first. And that's fine. Now, if they're not doing them and they're hoping to say, well, let me know, give me a 10-minute warning, and then I'll get ready to meet Jesus, I don't think they're Christians anyway, because Christians want to serve Christ. I mean, that's their nature. We have a new nature. The Bible says we've been partakers of the divine nature. People who are born again are, you know, inclined to live like Christ and for Christ. And those who do so don't really have to be concerned about when he's coming, because whenever he comes, they'll be doing the right thing. And, you know, if you're not going to do the right thing until you have a strong opinion that he's coming right away, well, that's not really what I call being a Christian. That's called being an opportunist. But I don't really see any basis for saying Jesus is going to come real soon. I would love it if he does, and he might. I certainly am not arguing that he won't. I've felt this way all my life, and I'm old. I'm 73 years old, and from my early life until the present, I thought, come, Lord Jesus, I desire it. But I also think, well, Lord, come when you want to. You'll catch me doing what I'm supposed to be doing, whether you come soon or late, if you come in my lifetime. Otherwise, I'll just die, and I don't know when that's going to happen, but when it does, death will also find me doing what he wants me to do, because that's my determination. That's my life. And that should be yours and everyone's. So less important to find out when Jesus is coming, or even to speculate, than to be actually living the way you would want to be living at the time when he does call you. Thanks for your call. We have a break coming up, and then we have another half hour of calls to take. By the way, we have some lines open. a couple of them. If you want to be on for the next half hour, we'll be taking all the calls, hopefully, on our screen in the next half hour. The number is 844-484-5737. That's 844-484-5737. I want to remind you, if you're in Orange County, I'll be speaking in Dana Point tomorrow night at the Capo Beach Church. They've asked me to speak on heaven, hell, the new earth, the afterlife, basically the final eschatological stuff. Not, you know, when is Jesus coming, but what happens when we die or when we go see the Lord. So that's going to be tomorrow night. And if you want to check it out, you can go to our website, thenarrowpath.com. Look under announcements. You'll see the time and place of that gathering at Capo Beach Church tomorrow night. I believe it's at 6:30. 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I'll be back in 30 seconds. Don't go away. We have another half hour.
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0: Welcome back to the Narrow Path radio broadcast. My name is Steve Gregg, and we're live for another half hour taking your calls. If you'd like to be on the program, our lines are full right now, so don't call right now, but take this number down. Call a little later. We may be able to get you in. The number is 844-484-5737. Our next caller is Priscilla from Vancouver, British Columbia. Hi, Priscilla.
1: Hi, Steve. How are you?
0: I'm fine, thanks.
1: Good. I had a funeral to go to on Thursday. Going to the cemetery, there is no replay button. There was no reverse button there. There was no U-Haul.
0: Excuse me.
1: Any of the hearse there. I'm just putting context in, like everybody
0: okay.
1: else does.
0: Okay, I'd like to know your question, because I don't know what this context means. Go ahead and get your question.
1: Sure, if you may listen. So there's no U-Haul for the back of your hearse. There was no reverse button.
0: That's not a question, Priscilla. I need your question.
1: From your date of your birth, also to the date of your death, what do we do as a Christian man or woman in between that time?
0: Hopefully we serve Christ. All right, let's talk to Rich in Everett, Washington. Rich, welcome to the Narrow Path.
2: Hi, Steve. Can you hear me okay?
0: Sure, go ahead.
2: Yeah, hey, thank you so much for taking my call, and thanks for all you do. You make it look easy, but I'm sure it's a lot of work for you and your staff to prepare this show. So thanks.
0: Well, I appreciate you thinking so. We don't really do much to prepare. I took 55 years to prepare for every day that I'm on the air, but I don't do any preparation per day.
2: I guess that's one way of saying it. Yeah. I think a straightforward question. In 2 Corinthians 12, Paul talks about, hey, I know a man who 14 years ago was caught up into the third heavens, whether in the body or out of the body, I don't know. And so as I understand it, he's referring to the story in the book of Acts where he's confronted by Christ on the road in that comment. But my specific question is, well, okay, so God is in the third heavens. What is the first and second heavens?
0: Yeah.
2: Where are we? Are we in the second heaven, Steve? And the prince of the air is between us and the third heavens? Or in the Old Testament, the underworld was the place where evil dwelled, which would be below us, and that would put us in the second heavens. Is there an opinion on that? Or?
0: Well, you might be overthinking it. I don't think that he's saying the underworld is the first heavens, since the underworld wouldn't be heavens at all. By definition, the heavens are above the earth, the Bible says. So the underworld would be something other than any of the heavens. We don't know what Paul meant by third heaven. It's a term that is used only in 2 Corinthians 12 when Paul mentions it there. It's not found anywhere else in Scripture. There's no teaching in the Bible about three heavens. And so one assumption, probably the main assumption that I think Bible scholars have made, whether correctly or not, is that Paul is referring to the fact that there are three things in the Bible called heaven. One of them is the atmosphere around the earth. The Bible talks about the birds flying in the heavens, you know, or the clouds in the heavens. So the near heavens or the atmosphere. The second would be further out, you know, outer space, where the stars and the moon and the sun are. That's all. They're also in heaven. But that's a different heaven. That's out further. That's the second heaven. The third heaven, then, would be, no doubt, where God dwells, which is not further out, but a different dimension altogether. God is spirit, and no doubt the heaven where he lives is a spiritual realm. Now, we don't know this to be true. This is an educated guess only, because we don't really have any explanation from Paul or any other biblical writer about three heavens. But it's a commonplace, and I tend to accept it at least tentatively until I hear a better explanation, that Paul is simply referring to the fact that there are various things called heaven. He's not talking about being caught up into the atmosphere, into the clouds. He's not talking about being caught out to outer space, you know, to other planets. He's caught up into the presence of God, which is a third use of the word heaven in Scripture, where God dwells. And I don't know of any other possible explanation. Now, no, I don't think Paul would say we are in the second heavens or even in the first heavens. We're on earth, and the Bible always distinguishes heaven from earth. As you know, it says in Scripture, as far as the heaven is above the earth, so high are his thoughts above our thoughts, and so forth, and his ways above our ways. Heaven and earth are distinguished from each other, so we're not in heaven. We're on earth, and the heavens are always above. But once again, some are near, some are distant, and some are a very different kind of a realm where God dwells. In him we live and move and have our being. He's doesn't seem to be very far away at all, though he's in the highest heaven. And I think that's what Paul's talking about. I think he was caught into the spiritual realm where God dwells and the angels and so forth. Now, again, if somebody disagrees with that, they're welcome to do so. I don't have any vested interest in it. But that would be the most, I guess, the most intelligent answer I would know how to give to that particular question.
2: Heavens that he meant?
0: Pardon?
2: I'm sorry. I was wondering if he meant by the word heavens, if he was talking about some sort of cosmic dimensional worldview where, hey, we live in one cosmic dimension. The demons, the evil spirits live in another one, because he uses the term prince of the air.
0: I hear you. I hear you, but I don't know any particular reason to take it that way. I mean, we do know that the word heaven is used of three different places or three different things in the Bible. So the third would be where God dwells.
2: Good to know.
0: All right.
2: Perfect.
0: All right.
2: Thanks, Steve. I really appreciate that.
0: Okay,
2: bye.
0: Rich. God bless. Bye now. All right, let's talk to Jeff from Calhoun, Georgia. Hi, Jeff. Welcome.
3: Hey, I have a couple questions. Have you ever experienced deja vu? And what's your viewpoint on that? Is there anything in Scripture that relates to the subject?
0: No, there isn't.
3: That's all.
0: I may have experienced it. I mean, I think I'm not unfamiliar with it. I mean, sometimes You see something, or you hear someone say something, and you're like, whoa, that, I think I heard them say that earlier, you know, or this looks familiar. It refers to, you know, we've heard this before, or seen it before, or been through it before. The Bible doesn't explain that at all. I'm not sure if science has an explanation. But if there is an explanation, it's going to be probably a psychological or neuroscience kind of explanation. It won't be a biblical one. So I appreciate your call, but I can't help you on that. Let's see. Austin in Lincoln, California. Welcome to the Narrow Path. Hi, Austin.
4: Hi. Thanks for taking my call.
0: Mm-hmm.
4: I wanted to ask, I have a friend who really started getting into Christianity and is diving deep into it. And then he decided to take a class in college that was all about all religions, and he kind of believes in a little bit of everything, if that makes sense. And specifically, my question is, I've been a Christian my whole life, and I find myself decently well-versed. He was asking me about my view on whether there is any kind of free will or not, and whether if, like, the perfect life that we think we might live in heaven is what we're living now, because what if this is perfect? And I was curious if you could help me with the idea of whether we have free will or not, and what I could refer to in this argument with them.
0: Well, whether we have free will or not is not really a matter of difference of opinion between Christianity and other religions, so much as it's a difference of opinion among Christians. There's, you know, the Calvinist view would diminish human free will and would say virtually everything that happens, everything that ever occurs, was preordained by God sovereignly, and no man can change it. So, I mean, they might talk about us having free will, but if they really believe God sovereignly ordains everything that would happen, and such ordination took place before we were born, then we're not really, I mean, we may appear to have free will, but we're not free. We have to do what was foreordained. And that would be an Augustinian/Calvinist opinion. Arminians take the view, as I do, that humans do have free will, that not everything is foreordained. The Bible doesn't say everything's foreordained, and if it was, God could hardly judge the world. I mean, how could he judge the world if if everything that happened was what he wanted to happen? How could he punish people who did the wrong things if he ordained that they inevitably would do them and they had no choice? So I believe free will is an essential part of biblical theology. And, if, by the way, the Augustinian Calvinist this didn't arise in the church until about 400 A.D. Before that, all the church fathers believed in human free will and responsibility. So, yeah, it's a Christian view. Now, it often happens that when people who are raised Christians or who have some Christian convictions study in college or world religions, the professors make every effort to indicate that there's, you know, not much difference in the basis for believing Christianity than other religions. You know, they're just, you get the impression if you'd been born in India, you'd be a Hindu, obviously, and if you were born in Pakistan, you'd be a Muslim, and if you're born in, wherever, Tibet, you'd be a Buddhist. If you're born in Israel, you'd be a Jew, and you're just a Christian because you're born in a Christian part of the world. And, I mean, they may say that or not. I've had lots of people say that to me. But the professors give that impression. They say, okay, here, Christians believe such and such things. Jews believe such and such things. Muslims believe such and such things. And they make it sound as if, you know, it's kind of a potpourri. Just take your pick of whatever you want, as if there isn't any evidence for one of these views over another. And it's a shame that people could go through a comparative religions class and not be exposed to the fact that there is historical evidence for Jesus Christ, for his death, for his resurrection, and therefore for the validity of the faith that is based on those things. And there is no evidence for the other things. There's no evidence, of Muhammad going up into heaven on a winged horse. No one saw that. In fact, there's no evidence for the angel Gabriel appearing to Muhammad and giving him the Quran. And no one ever saw that either. I mean, and there's no testimony can support it. You just have to accept it or reject it if you like to. Same thing with Buddhism and Hinduism and the other religions. If you like them, you can believe them. But when it comes to Christ, it's not that simple. He's different than the rest. You may not like him, but you still have to believe him because he's true. He really happened. You know, he's really came to earth. He really did the things recorded. We have many eyewitnesses of that. He rose from the dead as he said he would, proving that he is who he said he was. You might not like it, but it's true. And that's the thing about Christianity or being a follower of Christ that differs from embracing any other religion. You embrace the other religions because they appeal to you, because you like them, because, you know, that's the way you'd like to see things. And so you adopt it. Christianity, if you accept it for valid reasons, it's because it's historically factual and provable. And at least there's, you know, all the evidence is in favor of it and none against it. Whereas the other religions, there's no testable evidence for or against any of them. They're just philosophical systems. So Christianity is about a real person that came to earth from God and said and taught certain things and proved who he was by what he did. And there are plenty of witnesses. This is not something where someone received a secret book from some angel in a tent somewhere that no one was around. Everything Jesus said did was, or most of it was, public. And certainly his resurrection was seen by many. So, you know, anyone who would be an honest teacher of, in a college of comparative religions should make that distinction. But of course they won't, unless they're Christians themselves, because that suddenly prejudices people in favor of Christianity, and it should. Christianity is true. We should be prejudiced toward what can be proven to be true as opposed to what cannot be. I'm sorry that he's had that experience. He's not a very strong believer, I guess. But free will is not contrary to Christianity. Free will is a Christian doctrine.
4: We have good conversations, and we have very calm conversations. It's nice that we don't really argue about it. It's just hard that he's completely got away from it. But I guess I just really wanted some concrete evidence to look at him and be like, and try to get him to understand what free will truly is, because he always talks about, well, what if this is all already ordained? What if this is perfect heaven? Because what is the idea of perfect without free will?
0: Well, it's very obvious that we're not living in a perfect heaven right now. We're not even in heaven. And it's where we are living is

0: When someone you love is hurting, what do you do? We're often quick to say, if there's anything I can do, just let me know. But what if we stopped waiting to be asked and simply showed up? On the If There Is Anything I Can Do podcast, Pam McConnell shares real stories, biblical wisdom, and practical ways to walk alongside people through grief, loss, and life's hardest moments. 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
1: I recently started attending a new church, and it's the Southern Baptist Church. And the last
2: what
1: couple
2: kind?
1: Months...
2: Did you say Pilgrim Baptist? Southern Baptist. Southern? Okay, go ahead.
1: Yeah, Southern Baptist. And then the last couple of months, my wife and I have been attending the morning Bible studies.
2: Uh-huh.
1: And they lean more towards Calvinism.
2: Uh-huh.
1: And I don't believe in Calvinism. I don't believe that's the type of God that's in Scripture. And I've challenged them on it, but I'm really struggling. Like they're constantly in the church service. You don't really hear much of that. It's kind of like John MacArthur teaching. But when you go to the Bible studies, they're heavy on that. And I'm really struggling. Is there anything to this Calvinism? And my other question or advice would be, should I leave that church? You know, my wife really likes the teaching. She's growing. It's just the Bible study that is really messing with me.
2: Right.
1: Well, I'd like to know your thoughts.
2: Okay. I agree with you that Calvinism presents God in a light that the Bible does not. And it's actually a light that seems almost slanderous of God. But Calvinists don't think so. They think they're glorifying God. Their emphasis is on the sovereignty of God. And they feel that they exalt his sovereignty the best by saying that he ordains and controls every thought and everything people do, including whether they become Christians or not. And that if he doesn't ordain for you to become a Christian and make you do it, you never will and never can. This, they feel, is exalting God's prerogatives and his sovereignty. Well, God certainly has prerogatives, but they don't realize that God can exercise his prerogatives to give free will to people, for him to not ordain everything. He doesn't have to ordain everything because he's sovereign. He doesn't have to do anything. Calvinists almost say he has to. He has to ordain everything because that's what being a sovereign means. No, that's not what a sovereign is. A sovereign is not someone who ordains everything. A sovereign is someone who might have the right to do so, but he might not have the will to do so. He might not wish to do so. A man who's sovereign in his home may give his children a very rigid, micromanaged schedule daily, or he might give them some free time and some responsibility to make their own decisions about some things. That both the man's sovereign in either case. He's just sovereignly choosing one way of governing his home over another. The Bible teaches that God sovereignly decided to give people free will and to hold them responsible for the decisions they make. But that, you know, the Calvinist thinks, well, no, God has to ordain because he's sovereign. But see, they don't know what the word sovereign means, apparently, because that's not what the word sovereign means. Sovereign doesn't mean micromanaging. Sovereign means he has the right to do what he wants. But if God has chosen to use his sovereignty to basically fix the fates of people without them having any choice in the matter, and some of those fates, maybe the majority, end up in hell, tormented forever and ever, as the Calvinists believe, then that's not a very good God, frankly. I mean, they say, well, if you can't answer against God, God can do what he wants. Right, God can do what he wants, and if that's what he does, if he wants to do that, then I'd say he's not a very good God, based on the ideas of goodness that the Bible itself gives. Now, some say, well, God's good. God's ways are not ours. Right, but he reveals what his ways are. His ways are not the ways of the wicked, but his ways are the ways of the righteous, because he's righteous. And he's told us what righteousness looks like. For us to have favoritism toward one person over another, for us to act unjustly towards somebody by condemning them for something they had no choice in the matter of, you know, if we do that, we'd be considered to be unjust, we'd be considered to be sinning. God can do whatever he wants to. If he wants to do the things that he doesn't let us do, that's fine. But the Bible doesn't say that. The Bible says he is the model for us. It says in Ephesians 5:1, be imitators of God as dear children. So if God, you know, judges people on things they have no choices in the matter, then we should do that. It's not that God has one standard of justice and we know of another. No, there's only one. Justice is one thing. God

0: observes justice, and he expects us to do so too, and it's not a different thing than his. It's the same as his. So, you know, if we would be unjust in doing a certain thing, and God does exactly the same thing, well, then it raises questions. What kind of God is he? Now, you know, Calvinism, therefore, thinks they glorify God by emphasizing God's prerogatives. Arminianism, they glorify God by exalting God's love and character. God's love and character is exalted when we say God wants all people to be saved. He makes great sacrifices to allow for all people to be saved. If anyone is not saved, that's their fault, because they could have been, and they didn't. In other words, God is good. It's people that are bad. Like Paul said, let God be true and every man a liar. It's people who are bad, not God. So I think that Calvinism, with the best of intentions, slanders God's character, honestly. Now, should you go to that church? I would say you could. I mean, your wife likes it. I would say, see, I could easily go to a church where the pastor teaches something I don't agree with, as long as he's not, leading people to hell. I don't know if you've heard my lectures on this, but I have a series of lectures on Calvinism in depth. I go into the Calvinists. I quote the Calvinists themselves on all their points. I look at the scriptures they give. We exegete the scriptures in context. We show scriptures to the other side. It's a very thorough treatment of all the points of Calvinism. The series at our website is called God's Sovereignty and Man's Salvation. It's actually 12 lectures, but they're free. Everything at our website is free. So let me suggest that you, if you haven't, listen to those lectures, and I could send you the notes if you email me and want them. I think they're available at Matthew7:13.com. But, God's Sovereignty and Man's Salvation is the series at our website, thenarrowpath.com. It'll basically let you know everything that Calvinists say, everything they base their statements on, what scriptures they use, and what's wrong with their interpretation and their exegesis. Anyway, if you know why Calvinism is wrong, you shouldn't be vulnerable to hearing Calvinists speak. I'd have no problem going to a church where occasionally, as a teacher, the Bible says, expresses a Calvinist view, as long as I don't have to hold it. And if your wife is being led astray by it, then that's another issue. But if you and she would listen to those lectures, I think you guys could be well immunized and could still be edified going to a church where there's good fellowship and where people love the Lord. Because Calvinists often do love the Lord. I'm not saying they can't be good Christians. I'm just saying their theology is deficient, in my opinion. And all the early church fathers up for the first 400 years would say Calvinist theology was deficient too, if they'd ever heard of it. They knew of it, but they believed it was Manichaeism. The views that Augustine introduced were well known in the early church, but they called it a heresy. They called it Manichaeanism. And Augustine, before he was a Christian, was a Manichaean. He was a Manichaean Greek philosopher, and he became a Christian and eventually blended ideas from Manichaeanism into his theology. They never were taught before. And all the church fathers before him who were familiar with those views called them Manichaeanism. So it's interesting that somehow Augustine became so influential in the Western Church, despite his promoting what earlier Christians would all call heresy. Anyway, and Calvinism, of course, is Augustine's doctrines, as Calvin himself acknowledged. All right. I'd go to a church if they don't agree with everything I believe. I have to, because I don't know of any group that believes everything I believe. But Christians don't have to believe everything alike. Yeah.
1: Okay. Thank you. I appreciate it.
0: Okay, Robert. God bless you. I don't have much time, but Paul from Auburn's been waiting a long time. Can you get it in about a minute or two?
2: Yes. Would you say it's pretty obvious back in the time when Jesus was walking the earth with the Pharisees and the Sadducees that it wasn't as evident as we are today? Because weren't they mainly memorizing the Torah versus, you know, the book, the other books, whether it be Micah or Isaiah or Malachi?
0: So you're saying when they walked the earth, was it as what as it is today?
2: Was it as obvious that the coming of the Messiah, all the...
0: Oh. Oh, well, they had the prophets too. But they did misunderstand their prophets. Paul said in 2 Corinthians chapter 3 that there was a veil over the minds of the Jews when they read the Old Testament. He said, and he actually said there still is a veil over their minds when they read it until they turn to Jesus. He said when they turn to the Lord, the veil is taken away. So they knew the prophets, and they knew the law, and they knew the Psalms. And when Jesus opened the understanding of his disciples so that they could understand the scriptures, according to Luke 24:45 or 44, one of those verses, when Jesus opened their understanding, they saw what the Pharisees and the rabbis didn't see, because the Pharisees and rabbis didn't believe in the Messiah, and didn't believe in Jesus, that is. And therefore they couldn't see the scriptures clearly because of the veil that was over their mind, according to Paul. And I agree with him, because I can, you know, now that when you follow Christ, you can see it in there. Anyway, yeah, I don't think it was as obvious to them back then, but it, you know, if they turned to Christ, it could have been. I'm out of time, I'm sorry to say. 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
15: Welcome to Seculo. It's Tuesday. We made it back here. There are some major updates in the Ilhan Omar raid. You know, this got actually a lot more attention than I thought. I had a lot of people messaging me yesterday, talking to me about it, and just regular life saying, do you think anything's going to come up from this? What do you think? Is it politically motivated? Is it not? What could it possibly actually be? Of course, all of the sources yesterday were saying it had to do with immigration paperwork that was filled out and filed by her father decades before, when she was a child. And now we have this raid happening from the DHS. And also we have statements not only from Representative Omar, but we also have statements from President Trump and from Vice President Vance. We're going to get to all of those coming up. I think we should at least start with what came out of Ilhan Omar. Jordan is here. He hasn't been able to address this on air yet. Jordan Seculo joining us. So let's see what Ilhan Omar had to say first. Yep. And then let's talk this out. So I think we put it up on the screen. I believe it's, her statement came out just, shortly after, said, I'm okay. Make no mistake. This is an attempt to target political enemies and weaponize federal law enforcement. Okay. We can pause there for a second. I told you that's exactly what she was going to say. And look, I would have probably if I was her as well.
17: Yeah.
15: It's the smart move.
17: President Trump did when they,
15: that's what I said.
17: Actually, we might have used more extreme language with Mar-a-Lago. Now, even less precedent there because he was a former president. We're talking about a current member of Congress who might have committed fraud on the United States government.
15: And I said, you know, this is going to be a moment to be able to use it, and it may backfire in the sense of this becomes like President Trump getting arrested, where she can now market with this. For 10 years, Trump has targeted me with baseless lies and smear campaigns. This is just the latest escalation in his campaign of political intimidation. I will not be silenced. Again, not exactly a shocking statement. It actually is precisely what I would probably have advised her to say if I was on that.
17: I'll say this, you know, there's been a lot of talk about, and we've talked about it before too, because FBI kind of has this policy. It's not official policy. It's not the law that 60 days out from a general election, you don't take action against elected officials that could potentially sway the electorate. Here's what I think here is very easy. Ilhan Omar is going to get reelected, regardless of DHS or and DOJ signing off on it, a judge signing off on a warrant to search her property.
15: There's nobody, really.
17: I think they actually abided by that policy. because the policy doesn't say you can't do it at all. It says if it's going to impact the results of how people may vote in election. And I think in this case, in her district, which she's won, I think, three times already, overwhelmingly, she might have a bigger turnout. I think the DOJ, the judge, and Department of Homeland Security can say, actually, yeah, we looked at that policy. That was not going to be the result of this. This is not like Jim Comey coming out 3 days before the election and saying, oh, we got to look at the computer again. We think there's more Hillary Clinton emails. And then coming back like, 4 or 5 hours later in that day, which was one of the biggest days. I remember we went back on air. We were playing golf and left the golf course, went back on air. And he said, no, there was nothing there. That is, again, that definitely affected. I mean, how many votes? Because so many votes are early. We don't know. But the idea here that this was going to damage her ability to fundraise, campaign, or get reelected, the answer is no. So I think that policy, actually, you could make a case that policy was not even the policy itself, which is not binding, wasn't broken.
15: Well, in the next segment, I'd like to discuss also what it could look like in riling up a base on the other side, even for the other elections that are happening.
17: Sure.
15: Because I think that's interesting. And we have a statement not only from President Trump and Vice President Vance, we also have a statement that goes a little more into detail from the office. So there was a personal statement from Omar and then an office statement. And we're going to get into that when we get back. I did want to take a second also. Yeah, we've been talking about that homeschooler, Andrew Coates, who was banned from being a firefighter simply because he was a homeschool graduate. We have an update coming up from that. And we're fighting for Andrew, and really, we're fighting for every homeschooler. It's something that the ACLJ has been important for us for 40 years. Again, when I talk about it with people, they get shocked when they hear that these stories still pop up. So I want you to sign a petition that we have launched in not only support of Andrew, but support of homeschooling homeschoolers across the country. I'm a homeschool parent myself. I'm a homeschooler myself. So be a part of it today. Why don't you go to ACLJ.org/sign. That's ACLJ.org/sign. We're going to be right back.
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15: Well, lines are open for you. I'd love to hear from your thoughts. You know, a lot of people were asking me yesterday, do we think anything could come of this? What does it look like? Is this real? Is this political? What it is? Of course, President Trump and Vice President Vance put out statements, but as well as there was a statement that came out specifically from the office of Ilhan Omar. I think we should put up that statement because it's a little bit different. And what I'd like to read into this and ask Jordan about is really with his political expertise, what this doesn't necessarily mean for her election, but what it could mean for the midterms coming up. This says the raid, this is from the office of, so this is, you know, from the desk of, if you will, this raid by...
17: Before or after hers? Hers was on the 13th, right?
15: No, today is the 13th. So let me see, was her statement today? Her statement, this came before?
17: This was the first statement.
15: Or find out.
19: The second statement.
15: Second statement. This came shortly after. So this came shortly after. So they said, this raid by Trump's DHS, an outrageous abuse of power and an unprecedented escalation in the weaponization of federal law enforcement to target political enemies. For a decade, it's very similar in that sense. For a decade, President Trump or Donald Trump has relentlessly targeted Congresswoman Ilhan Omar with inflammatory rhetoric, repeatedly putting a target on her back. Now these attacks have escalated to a pointless federal raid. The Congresswoman has done nothing wrong. No president should be able to use the power of the federal government to intimidate his political enemies. I mean, it almost word for word, you swap out President Trump for, you know, Joe Biden and Ilhan Omar or whatever it was. It just sounds like a statement we would have read a few years ago just about President Trump. So again, taking a bit of a page out of his playbook. So in theory, though, you said her campaign is not in any way, shape or form at risk.
17: Can I say something too? Yeah. The fact she says for decades she's been targeted.
15: Yeah, that's,
17: I think we know President Trump, since he took the oath of office, was being targeted by his own FBI. By the executive branch. 2 days into his first administration, Jim Comey walked in to try and get his team fired.
15: Does it say for decades? I mean, when did Ilhan Omar even, for a decade?
17: Yeah.
15: Okay, but she didn't even take, I guess, yeah, she became a congresswoman in 2017.
17: It's been a long time.
15: It feels like shorter than that.
17: Yes, she came in right as he did.
15: Yeah.
17: So, but what I'm saying though is that of all people to know what it's like to be politically persecuted right. by the DOJ and FBI, it's President Trump.
15: It's pretty laughable, yeah.
17: With the raids that went on even after he was out of office over documents that his team was going through, providing, no one cared. Remember how they threw him on the floor, took the picture, and that's not how they were being stored?
15: Right.
17: That whole thing fizzled out because it was bogus also. What do we have here? Someone who's complaining about a dose of their own medicine that they created. She is now trying to act as if what they did to Donald Trump, she'll say, what, that was fine.
15: Yeah.
17: But now looking into my immigration history, which, by the way, has been an issue even before President Trump, as she was running and as we started learning more about her, the husband, the brother thing, there's always been this stuff. Yeah. It hasn't been fully answered because the documentation, if you're coming out of places like Somalia, and this is always an issue when you're bringing people in from tough countries, countries that are at war, countries that are basically failed states that pirates run to this day. I mean, Somalia hasn't been good since we were very young. They're Black Hawk Down.
15: I don't really think of Somalia ever as an area.
17: It's been a very long time.
15: Yeah.
17: And so the fact is, the documents even trying to figure out who's a brother versus who's a husband, and that's difficult. Did her dad do something on paperwork that she now knows as an adult was incorrect? Did she have a duty, and maybe a unique duty as a member of Congress, to take that forward? Again, I think what the DHS said, they put Tom Homan out there, they put the president out there, the vice president's been out there. If they were just doing this for their own political, to try to ramp up our base, they would have said, we're not involved, and basically, it's immigration related, so they didn't try to tie it to the Somali fraud yet. That's something that'll be interesting, is if they were also looking for documents related to the millions and billions of dollars of fraud going on in her district.
15: And a lot of people are calling in asking that.
17: But like, a judge signed off.
15: And that's what I can say.
17: This is all we're going to know until they sift through if there were even relevant documents to their search. They can, if you go in for a search like this, you're only allowed to take what would be relevant. Now, you can take relevant documents and then find in those relevant documents other crimes or other potential crimes that can then be investigated. We know there's a problem going on in her district. That's not political. That's not made up. We all know that the fraud of that child care was real. It's billions of dollars. And it's her community. And we know that it's never been clear who she was, who she is, I guess.
15: Yeah.
17: And if she's going to be the kind of most outspoken, angry, nastiest rhetoric, of course people are going to try to figure out, who is Ilhan Omar? She started this whole pro-Islamic, kind of anti-Israel, anti-Jewish sentiment and tried to push it into mainstream politics. And she did. She pushed it into mainstream Democrat politics along with AOC and others. I mean, remember, AOC is one of their top people right now that they think will be a candidate for president.
15: Yeah.
17: Came up through Congress and kind of was molded by people like Ilhan Omar.
15: Right. And let's actually hear from President Trump, and then we'll hear from Vice President Vance as well. This was yesterday. President Trump was asked about it. Again, no love lost between Ilhan Omar and President Trump.
17: On the trail, right?
15: However, yeah, but this is the White House gaggle that says, but again, no love lost, but also claims he has nothing to do with it. Take a listen by one.
19: Well, I understand they're looking at it very carefully. I've always found her to be totally crooked personally, but that has nothing to do with me. I think she's a terrible person, just a complainer. She comes from a country that is a non-country, and then she comes over here and she complains about our constitution. I think she's a terrible person, but that's really up to the DOJ. I have nothing to do with
15: it. If we were just going to summarize, other than sort of the rhetoric, I have nothing to do with it. It's up to the DOJ.
17: I'm sure they could go back and find some remark to say, why is anybody looking at Ilhan Omar? But the truth is,
15: we saw Mark Wayne Mullen.
17: There's enough reason why.
15: From the midterm convention where he said, we're looking into it. This was just a few weeks
17: ago. Yeah, that's what I'm saying.
15: So they knew a little bit.
17: Listen, it's public information that no one's really sure about the brother, the husband, how this connects, what the father may have put down. And again, then as you become an adult and a member of Congress, what you may know now that you didn't understand when you were a child brought here, and could you have corrected that? Are you hiding that from law enforcement?
15: Are you keeping your Washington, D.C. residence, too, which is interesting?
17: Right. This could be the first of a couple of these, if depending on the residence back at home. And I do think I think the Democrats, they don't love always defending her because she says things that even a lot of other Democrats are not comfortable with, and she'll go after them, too, is they're going to use the whole, oh, see, they cry wolf when, if you try to go after a Republican like raiding Mar-a-Lago before people vote, they do this to Ilhan Omar, except for in the policy itself, which is not law, which does have to be followed. There's no breaking the policy because there's nothing that happens to you if you're an attorney there. So it doesn't stop the judge from signing off. You still have to get a warrant to do this. You have to go through a process to do this, a search warrant of someone's property, especially a member of Congress's. But it says it's really only if it's going to impact the election. And we know that Ilhan Omar is not going to be impacted negatively by any moves by the Trump executive branch. Whether or not Donald Trump knows about it, didn't know about it before or not, and he's saying he's not, so we'll take it at his word, those DOJ attorneys could look at that policy and say, well, we know, we can look at the polls, and when she's up 30, 40 points, this is, again, she'll probably raise more money off this like she's already started to, right? Fundraising emails have already gone out.
15: Yeah, her email said, Donald Trump and DHS have opened a baseless partisan investigation into Ilhan Omar.
17: A bigger name inside the Democrat Party. So,
15: yeah, again, we saw this happen to President Trump.
17: This is not trying to turn an election by using the executive or the legal system. And that's really what the policy is about. So I actually think you could go buy this policy and make the case in front of a judge, straight-faced, that the policy says if it's going to impact the election. Yep. This is not going to impact the election because Ilhan Omar was on track to be reelected easily, and to this day, she is as well.
15: Yeah, and we get back.
17: I don't even think there were charges brought against her. She would not get. I think she'd still get reelected.
15: Oh yeah, I think that this is very much a if you just flip the area, like similar to Trump,
17: no problem.
15: Where you could actually generate positivity among your base and voters. But people, right? If you mugshotted her, you'd actually get a much bigger reaction from a liberal base, just like they did President Trump. And look, they're taking one right out of
17: his. He said, "You're going to do this. You're going to do it."
15: Yeah, and. Taking a page out of the playbook, if you look at the language, it is almost identical. And understandably, like I said yesterday, if I was them, that is what I'd be doing too, is using this as a moment to raise support, get people fired up. Now, the question is, does it have an impact? And we got a minute and a half here. Does it have an impact on other campaigns? Could it be that you get a Democrat voter base that gets a little bit more enraged and excited to get out and vote here, but they're already kind of
17: there?
15: It's hard
17: to say that. In her home state, I don't think really, no. So not Minnesota. Just generally.
15: Just because she's a known figure.
17: It seems like the base is already pretty, though all the polls have tightened. If everybody's noticed once it gets within a month, the pollsters all get scared and nervous. So when they ran those polls, 8 people are 10 points down, 9 points down. Now everything is within the margin of error.
15: Right.
17: Every race that we've talked about on this show as, wow, that's close for South Carolina. Wow, that's close for, Utah. Wow, this is close. We've gone across the map. Oklahoma. Where else? Nebraska, we've looked at. Alaska, we've talked about. Now the polls are starting to tighten.
15: Yeah, President Trump's been making the rounds.
17: Actually go the way of, right, President Trump's hit the campaign trail. And what I like that he's doing, first I got nervous about, I have to say, when he first went to Nebraska, I said, oh no. But then he came to Tennessee. What I think he's doing is, he, as a campaigner, you don't just go to the places where the elections are going to be close. You also want to go to the places where your base that is that puts you in office is, and they need to see you. They're
15: excited.
17: Able to, to get behind you. So that I think he just adds them into the trip. Keep it going.
15: At least you have some good visuals. And speaking of Nebraska, we'll have an update on the homeschool case coming up in just a moment. And you're going to hear from Vice President Vance, who just made a statement about Omar.
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15: Welcome back to Seculo. It's Logan Seculo, Jordan Seculo. We are going to spend the next 45 minutes or so with you. So if you want to call in, great time to call. 1-800-684-3110. Again, we kind of been leading with the Omar situation. We're going to give you a little update also on the Nebraska homeschool graduate who couldn't become a firefighter. We got some big updates coming there very soon. Some positive updates, and we'll see where it goes. Jordan, you got something you want
17: to do? Yeah, I'm going to be in Idaho on Saturday. It's in about 20 minutes outside Boise in Eagle, Idaho. I think if you know where I'm talking about in Idaho, you know that's kind of like a suburb. And the Idaho Family Policy Council puts on, it's a Q&A, so it's not just me giving a speech, but it's a Q&A on top issues. They've been kind of leading the charge. If you look at the state legislature, the state government putting in pro-life legislation, putting in legislation to protect kids at schools. So on a lot of controversial issues, but there's a lot of unity there. And then kind of explaining how is the rest of the country, how is it affecting as well. So I'm going to be doing the Q&A. It's absolutely free to attend. You just have to go to their website and register. You do have to register to sign up. And so you go to it's the Idaho Family Policy Council. And so, again, easy place to find it. It's this Friday, early evening in Eagle, Idaho. And then I'll be there, absolutely. And there's time after to shake hands with those attendees, too. So cool. come say hello if you're in the area. Again, it's about 20, 25 minutes from Idaho. And I'll look up the exact – make sure I'm giving the exact place to go on the website to – where you can register.
15: Yeah, but we again, tell our team if
17: it's
15: someone
17: absolutely
15: can pull
17: free.
15: That, yeah, if someone can pull that up, we'll make sure we get it linked in the comments. So again, that's on Friday.
17: Yep.
15: Go see Jordan. Now, we're still talking about the Ilhan Omar situation, but I think we need it. We've already heard from President Trump. President Trump claimed, you know, he had no advance knowledge and then used a lot of other words in there about how horrible and terrible, you know.
17: But that's fine.
15: And look, she's doing the same thing for him. But then Vice President Vance had his statement, which may be a little bit more diplomatic, but very interesting. Here's Vice President Vance just today.
1: No, look, I did not have advance notice that her home was being raided. We try to run our Department of Justice in a fair and honest way. We try to let the law follow the facts rather than creating facts just to prosecute people we don't like. And because of that, I think the president and I largely try to stay out of Department of Justice investigations and other prosecutions. Now, I do know that there are some serious allegations against Ilhan Omar. We're going to look into those. And again, if there's a real case there, we're going to follow the facts. If there's not a real case there, then we won't.
15: So, I mean, just kind of blunt and honest and a different kind of approach, obviously, than President Trump, but just saying we're going to, you know, do what we need to do to find out if there's anything there. And if there's not, we'll move on.
17: Yep.
15: That's not necessarily something you expect to hear in sort of an election time and all of this happening.
17: Yeah. So, again, I think both statements, listen, they went on the record and said this wasn't ordered by us. We didn't know when it was going to happen or if it was going to happen. Listen, President Trump, you can go back. I'm sure you can find it with Vance too. Probably said she should be investigated. I think that's fine. I think we've all said that before, but that's not what they're talking about with the standard. They're refuting what she has said, which is just like Donald Trump sitting there stewing and saying, DOJ, you must go raid her home. But what basis do you have? And I think the fact is you have, DOJ, you have a judge signed off. You have, FBI working with the Department of Homeland Security. We know, again, it involves immigration issues, and we don't know if it involves the secondary issue of the Somali fraud that's being investigated now. We know that's very real. We know it's billions of dollars, and it's the community she represents in her congressional district in Minnesota. So the fact that that's all going on there, and she's a prominent member of that community, attached to the fact that there's always been questions about her immigration status, which, again, she was a kid when she came in. So it could be that she has documents that at her age when she came, she could have looked at and had no idea anything to do. But as she got older, especially if she had these documents and still does have them in her home, and never provided them, never got things straightened out, which you could have done, I think to show if you were a minor when it happened, instead trying to hide it. She's very coy about the personal life. It's never really clear. She's even coy about kind of her practice of the faith of Islam. Like, is she, sincere about it. This is not me questioning her religious beliefs. It's just kind of how much of this is an act for her own, the community she represents, and how much of it is the true radicalism that she represents as well. But I just want to point people back. This was the beginning. And it was when it was just the four of them in the squad, it was easy to say, you know what, that's four out of even a bunch of Democrats who are anti-Israel saying all this. Look what they've been able to do. It erode the Democrat Party from its basically the only issue Republicans and Democrats, at least in foreign policy, agreed on was supporting Israel.
15: Yeah, you had Chuck Schumer is probably the leading voice for, you know,
17: you
15: Zionists.
17: You have Nancy Pelosi from 99% of her career voting to fund it, helping to fund Israel. And then one of her final votes was against funding.
15: Right.
17: So I would say the squad has done an effective job inside the Democrat Party. Does that help the Democrat Party long term? That's up to voters to decide.
15: Yeah.
17: But we do know now that being pro-Israel is almost...
15: Yeah, it brought them a boost of life in some ways because it became such a toxic statement to be a pro-Israel Democrat. We know
17: yes,
15: that,
17: it's
15: we
17: almost
15: know,
17: like being a pro-life. Remember, there used to be pro-life Democrats?
15: Yeah,
17: that became something that you no longer could be. Then it was... now it's the situation with Israel. It's like you can't... If you don't stick by every one of their policy or policy changes,
15: you are
17: ostracized. It's starting to look like that more and more inside the Democrat Party. And listen, we've seen rumblings of it on the Republican Party, not inside so much the elected officials. In fact, the handful of elected officials who took those positions about Israel all lost their primaries,
15: that's
17: the incumbents, or they decided not to run. So, you know, you can be like in Kentucky and things like that. I think she brought the attention on herself, and she's had these questions that have not been clearly answered. If she's not done anything illegal, this will be all we hear about it, and that's it.
15: And that's it. That's what Vice President Vance said. You know, if we're going to do this, they said it was a multiple hour raid. I mean, it took hours and hours. All it felt like it was.
17: Unless they bring charges, you won't know any more ever.
15: Yeah. So we'll keep you updated as things move on. But we also want to keep you updated on the work of the ACLJ as well as we head into the second half hour. We've talked to you about that homeschooler, Andrew Coates, who was a homeschool graduate, by the way, many years. He's in his 20s now. He applied to be a career firefighter, you know, a paid firefighter at his, where he'd been volunteering for multiple years. He's a paid EMT, a certified EMT, currently getting his associates in fire science. And they said, sorry, when we said high school diploma, we didn't mean you could be homeschooled. You know, you had to be from an accredited school in our area. You couldn't be just some random homeschooler who, you know, has Christian values and these kind of things to be a firefighter. Again, something that I don't believe anyone who's been ever saved by a fireman or fire person has ever said, you know what? What high school did they go to? I want to make sure before they pick me up and throw me over their shoulder and you know, get me out of a burning building or whatever it may be, that I thought, I want to make sure that their high school degree is really from a place that I think of as appropriate. Now, thankfully, we were able to cause such an uproar. And remember, this case showed up because someone tagged me in a social media post. That's how we found out about it, which is amazing. And some of you have sent me new ones since then, and I've pushed them to our legal team. Some we can take, obviously some we can't. Just depends on what the case is. So always feel free to tag us on social media because you never know what could show up. But we were able to take it. We got to the city councils. There was an uproar in the city. They reversed the language and said, okay, now you include homeschoolers. And then at the same time, now it didn't affect him tremendously because he didn't get a job. You know, he had to, you know, move on, do other things, and the job was unavailable still to him. They changed it. They updated it. That was great. And then they decided we're going to reopen that job listing. But some things had changed again. We get back the second half hour. We'll talk to you about that as well as today. They have a city council meeting about this. I'm going to ask you, with their attorneys, to pray for them and pray for our client, pray for homeschoolers around the country. This is an important time to make sure we set a great standard to protect your homeschooled kids, homeschooled grandkids, maybe yourself or a homeschool graduate. Make sure you have a successful career moving forward. We know as homeschooling and alternative schooling has grown dramatically in the last 5 years. Let's protect it. Let's support it. We get back with the second half hour of Seculo, but you can do it right now at aclj.org/sign. 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
23: 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It was never meant to be. 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
22: 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And then Jesus walked by with two simple words that would turn their world upside down. Follow me. No questions, no long explanations of where they were going. Just a call to follow him. So what made these men drop their nets and leave their boats? And what might Jesus be asking of you? We begin by reading the passage together.
23: We are just underway in our journey through the Gospel by Mark. If you're unfamiliar with your Bible, it is the second book in the New Testament. Chapter 1, we'll begin our reading at verse 14 down through verse 20. You will also find an outline in the worship folder that I always fill out ahead of time. And during the message, you will, if you have a pen handy, you'll find that the thoughts will stay longer if you will write a few things down that will be helpful for you. Mark 1, beginning at verse 14. Now, after John had been taken into custody, Jesus came into Galilee preaching the gospel of God and saying, The time is fulfilled, and the kingdom of God is at hand. Repent and believe in the gospel. As he was going along by the Sea of Galilee, he saw Simon and Andrew, the brother of Simon, casting a net in the sea, for they were fishermen. And Jesus said to them, "Follow me, and I will make you become fishers of men." Immediately they left their nets and followed him. Going on a little farther, he saw James, the son of Zebedee, and John, his brother, who were also in the boat mending the nets. Immediately he called them, and they left their father Zebedee in the boat with the hired servants and went away to follow him.
22: 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Chuck titled today's message, Saying Yes to Christ's Call.
23: Every preacher remembers his first sermon, unfortunately. We were all younger back then, all less experienced, and most of all, we were scared out of our minds. And when that's true, you always say things that later you realize should never have been said. I could fill the next 30 minutes with my own stories. One former DTS faculty member told me when he first preached, he brought to his with his Bible to the pulpit 21 pages of notes. And just as he opened his Bible to preach, the notes just flew all over the platform. And he spent the first 2 or 3 minutes gathering the notes back together and realized when he did, he had forgotten to number the pages. The late, great S. Lewis Johnson, whom I always loved to hear preach, told our class that his first sermon was memorable. He said, thankfully, it was preached way out in the country. And he said, just as I stood up to preach, boom, the back doors burst open and in came a herd of goats. Climbed over the pews and around and bang, bang, bang, all kinds of noise. He said, I've been spending my years ever since then trying to get the goats out and the sheep in. Clever line. One of the funniest true stories came from the back roads of Kentucky, where the funeral director didn't know it was the young man's first sermon, but he needed someone to preach a homeless person's service, and it would be held at the grave site, really at a pauper's cemetery. Well, the young man said he would do it, but he got lost going there, and he was one full hour late when he arrived. He had driven all around and finally came to the place, and by then the funeral director and everyone else had long since left. Only the grave diggers were sitting there and other members of the crew having their lunch. And he walked over and he looked in the hole and he saw that the lid of the vault was already in place and didn't know what else to do, but he turned to the workman standing there and opened his Bible and preached his sermon. Well, they stood up, put their cap over their hearts, and they listened as he finished his sermon, and then he felt led to sing Amazing Grace, How Sweet the Sound That Saved a Wretch Like Me. And one of the workers started to cry, and another, and before long, the preacher was weeping, and finally he just sort of stopped, and he prayed with his head bowed low. He walked back to his truck, and just as he reached out to open the door, he overheard one of the workmen say, "Man, I ain't never seen nothing like that before. I've been putting in septic tanks for 30 years. Don't know." Rule number one is you always need to know your audience when you preach a sermon. There once lived a man who preached his first sermon, and when he was about 30 years of age, And he not only knew his audience, he knew them better than he knew himself. And when he preached that sermon, everyone listened. In fact, they gathered and they sat down on this slope near a body of water, and he preached what came to be known as the Sermon on the Mount. Matthew covers the story or the sermon in chapters 5, 6, and 7, which we'll not turn to. But this was the first sermon he delivered, and what a masterpiece it was. It was the beginning of a lifetime of masterpieces, though his lifetime would last only 3.5 years on this earth. Interestingly, Mark doesn't even bother to mention the Sermon on the Mount or a number of other events as he moves quickly from Jesus' temptation in the wilderness to his ministry in Galilee. If you want it filled in, this passing of time that occurs that Mark doesn't cover, you'll need to read John chapter 1, verse 19, down through chapter 4, verse 54, and you'll cover those events. We'll turn to that in just a moment, but for now, our attention turns immediately, to use Mark's word, immediately we go to verse 14 of chapter 1, just before we hear the words of the Master, we observe two things in this 14th verse. First, that John has been arrested and incarcerated. That's John the Baptizer. Last time we saw John, he was baptizing and preaching in the wilderness, and now we find John pushed away from the crowd and, in fact, taken and left in prison. The reason for it is covered in Mark chapter 6. When we get there, we'll return to that then, but not now. The point is, John is silenced, and the hope of Herod was to keep him silenced from him from here on. Though admittedly, he did see John as a bit of a novelty, and he enjoyed hearing what he had to say, though it never reached his heart. There are still a lot of people like that. John is arrested and incarcerated, but Jesus, we read in verse 14, begins his ministry in Galilee. You see the verse? After John had been taken into custody, Jesus came into Galilee preaching the gospel of God. Before we look at what Jesus said, let's observe where Jesus was. And right next to the scriptures, my favorite part of my Bible is found in the very back of the Bible, the maps. So if you will turn back to that section of your Bible, there really are maps there. And this one takes us to the ministry of Jesus. So if you'll find the map that describes the geography in the days of Jesus, and the reason for that is the map changes from one era to another. And so this one is important that you find. You know you are there when you come to the map that shows two bodies of water. Smaller body of water is to the north. The larger body is to the south, much larger. One is a body that is filled with living fish and other living organisms. The last one, the bottom body of water, is dead. Nothing there by way of fish life. Organisms. Nutrients are there, but nothing else. The little serpentine body of water that trickles, or at least flows, from Galilee, the sea, down to the Dead Sea, is called the River Jordan. The Jordan River connects these two as the sea dumps into the body of water that's even lower than the Sea of Galilee. Look at the Sea of Galilee on your map. It's an inward lake of warm water called, interestingly, a sea, though it is, in fact, a lake. It's 12.5 miles long. It's about 7.5 miles wide. It's located 680 feet below sea level, so it's low. It is also deep. It runs in its deepest part from somewhere between 80 and 160 feet deep. It's there on this body of water much of Jesus' ministry takes place. And it's around this body of water we find the area of Galilee. Look to the west, to the left of the lake, and you will see Galilee and all of those places. If you look at the south, at the northwest corner of the Sea of Galilee, up on the shoreline, you'll see the little town of Capernaum. We'll be there next time. But for now, we're along the shore of the Sea of Galilee. I love maps. So let's go back now to Mark chapter 1. Why would he minister early in the area of Galilee? Because it was less priest-ridden and certainly less Pharisee-dominated. More of the legalism rested in the south, in the region of Judea. Jesus was there and had been there, but his main ministry, at least as it's kick-started, if you will, takes place in Galilee. Here he is freer, much more able to minister, not so many obstacles, not so much of a hostile

0: When someone you love is hurting, what do you do? We're often quick to say, if there's anything I can do, just let me know. 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On the If There Is Anything I Can Do podcast, Pam McConnell shares real stories, biblical wisdom, and practical ways to walk alongside people through grief, loss, and life's hardest moments. 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
1: When the preaching is replaced with something else, the church instantly loses its voice. It becomes less significant in the community and becomes less of a teaching place for the education of God's people. The preaching of the word is to include the declaration of the gospel as well as the communication of information regarding the Christian life. In this case, Jesus isn't at a church. He is along the shore of the Sea of Galilee, but he is making an authoritative proclamation regarding what? What is his message? Look, he is preaching the gospel of God. The word rendered gospel is euangelion. It means good news. It is good news of truth as opposed to the messages that were given in that day that were deceptive. It is a good news of peace as opposed to that which is chaotic and filled with unrest. It is a good news of hope in the midst of hopelessness and emptiness. It is good news of immortality, the life after this one in a world that's given to temporal happiness and momentary reliefs. Jesus' word regarding the gospel of God is a bold declaration making people aware of their need for the living God. Now he gets even more specific. Mark adds with the word saying, verse 15, see, Jesus came into Galilee preaching the gospel of God and saying, and if you carry a Bible with red letters, that is those words spoken by Jesus, you immediately notice your text, the font, has turned red because these are the first recorded words of Jesus in Mark's gospel. Not the first time he's preached. John covers that. Other gospels cover that. But this is the first time in Mark's gospel. Notice that his message has three characteristics. One, it is urgent and relevant. Two, it is transforming and personal. Three, it is free, based on grace. Let's go over all three of them. First, it is relevant. We read here, the time is fulfilled and the kingdom of God is at hand. There's urgency. Every time someone preaches, you ought to feel a sense of urgency. Another word is passion. Passion. It bothers me greatly that preachers bore audiences. As my dear friend Howie Hendricks puts it, a mist in the pulpit puts a fog in the pew. If the pulpit's sleepy, the congregation is snoring. The ministry of the word is always to be delivered on tiptoe. It is to be delivered with relevance and urgency. The kingdom is at hand. You have been waiting for Messiah. I am he, says Jesus. And he's able to stand before them personifying the message of Messiah. You've been looking for the coming of Messiah. You are looking at the one who qualifies, the fulfillment of God's promises. The kingdom has come and is at hand. Second, you will notice his message is transforming and personal. Repent. Repent. What does that word mean? Listen carefully. It means to change the mind. To change the mind. Meta, around, nos, mind, metanoeo, is to change the mind. What does that mean? A person without Christ lives in sin. If you've never trusted the Lord Jesus Christ, you may not look like a sinner. You may look like other believers sitting around you. You may not even sound like you are depraved and debauched in your soul. You may pay your bills and certainly take care of your family and live a responsible life.

0: life, but you are living without God and without Christ. Your whole life, your frame of reference is sinful. Your motivation is sinful. Your goals in life are self-serving. Your purpose for living is to please yourself, to find happiness, to take care of just your own and very few others. You are not by nature generous. You are not by nature giving. You are driven by selfishness and sinfulness. Most places won't tell you that. Count on it. Here, you'll hear about it. Jesus is declaring you need to repent. In other words, change your mind regarding a lifestyle and a mentality of sinfulness and turn toward the gospel, the good news of Christ. And how do I do that? I believe. Think of them as going together. Don't separate them. You haven't really believed in the Lord Jesus until you have turned from a mentality toward trusting in sinfulness and turning toward the one who can forgive you of your sin. You have not really repented, that is in full sense, you've not really turned until you've believed in the Lord Jesus. And please observe, it stops with the word believe. Believe. Don't add one thing to it. The gift of God is the free gift. Don't force people to make Jesus Lord of their lives before they can believe in the Savior. That's called lordship salvation. Stay away from it. It will confuse you. There are many who teach you must be sincere. You must be deeply committed. You must follow Christ with your whole heart. And if things aren't transformed in your life, you didn't really believe. You just claim to have believed. That's adding to the message of salvation. Do I not believe in lordship? Oh, I do with my whole heart. But I don't believe a sinner can trust in the Lord Jesus Christ. He can only trust in the Savior. Jesus died for me. How can I know Jesus? I must believe in him. That is, I acknowledge before you, God, that I'm a sinner, and I know Christ can forgive me of my sins, and I trust in him and him alone, by faith alone, because of grace alone. It's a message that's freely given. Well, isn't there a purpose in the Christian life? Absolutely. Now that I've come to Christ, I need to grow in him, and that's where lordship plays its part. But don't be confused about it. One man put it this way. Many Christians today disagree over what a person must do and believe in order to become a Christian. Some attempt to front load the gospel, which includes adding the need to confess all known sins and committing one's life for service to Christ as a condition for gaining the free gift of eternal life. Well, the point is that's not free. You're adding to it in order to receive it. For others, he continues, there's the need for backloading the gospel, stipulating that if a person truly believes in Christ, there will be a changed life evidenced by continued good works. If there is not enough visible change, then the reception of eternal life was a mere profession. You know the problem with that? You never know when it's enough. You know, I'm sometime criticized for teaching easy believism. Well, what's hard believism? What's hard believism? I do believe that you must believe. And I do believe that the Lord offers the message of repent and believe to this day. That's the good news. And when you trust in the Lord Jesus with your heart and your soul, you turn to him. Simple prayer. Lord, I realize I'm lost. I believe Jesus can save me from my sins, and I trust in him. You have believed. He who has the Son has the life. He who does not have the Son of God does not have the life. That's his message. Don't try to make a gift cost anything. It's free. It's free. Jesus paid it all. That's where the cost is paid. Jesus paid it all. All to him I owe. Sin left a crimson stain. He washed me white as snow, the old hymn goes.
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2: John Adams understood one incredibly important thing about America. 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Adams wrote, "Our Constitution was made only for a moral and religious people. It is wholly inadequate to the government of any other." Adams understood that self-government depended on much, much more than the document itself. It depended and was guided by faith, by virtue, by responsibility, and above all, by self-restraint. Because government can enforce laws, but it cannot create character. Our Constitution protects a free people, but our Constitution cannot create a moral people. It cannot create self-restraint. That's up to us.
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0: Welcome to Touchstone with Pastor Jeff Miles from Touchstone Christian Fellowship in Sacramento. 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
1: Well, we're moving into the book of 2 Kings today, which is not really the beginning of a new book, but the second half of a larger book, the book of Kings, which we have been studying on Sunday mornings the last number of weeks. The last king that's mentioned in 1 Kings is Ahaziah, king of the northern kingdom of Israel, son of Ahab. And we talked briefly about him last time, noting that he followed the ways of his father Ahab and his mother Jezebel, doing evil in the eyes of the Lord. He served and worshipped the awful pagan god Baal and ignored the commandments of the Lord. The first chapter of 2 Kings continues the account of Ahaziah's reign with an example of his faithless, godless behavior. We are not going to read any more about him, but we're going to jump forward to 2 Kings chapter 2, which gives an account of the final days of the prophet Elijah. Elijah first appeared at the beginning of 1 Kings 17 when he announced to King Ahab that there would be no more rain until the Lord said otherwise. And this drought was a direct challenge, you'll remember perhaps, to the pagan god Baal, who Ahab and his wife Jezebel worshipped and championed. Baal was supposedly the great storm god, known as the rider of the clouds, and whose daughters were lightning and dew. He was responsible, supposedly, for bringing the rains to ensure a plentiful harvest. In reality, Baal was a figment of people's imagination. So there was nothing Baal could do about this drought. Sadly, Ahab and the people of Israel continued in their foolish beliefs in Baal. Well, Elijah then stood as the lone representative of the Lord in a great showdown against the 450 prophets of Baal on Mount Carmel to determine who was the real God in Israel and to bring an end to the drought. Well, after the prophets of Baal spent all day chanting and dancing and cutting themselves, it says in 1 Kings 18:29, there was no response, no one answered, no one paid attention. The Lord then answered the challenge in dramatic fashion with fire from heaven, which consumed the sacrifice, the wood, and the water in the trench around it. And the 3.5-year drought ended that day with a long-awaited rainstorm. At the end of 1 Kings 19, Elijah took Elisha on as his apprentice. Elisha has been with Elijah now for the past several years, learning all that he can from him about the Lord. We begin in 2 Kings chapter 2, verse 1, and it says, "When the Lord was about to take Elijah up to heaven in a whirlwind, Elijah and Elisha were on their way from Gilgal." The Lord has told Elijah that his time on earth is about to end. He's going to be taken up to heaven. Now, someone might want to point out that Elijah doesn't really die, that he's one of those unique individuals in history that God took in a special way, like Enoch and perhaps Moses, and that's true. As far as Elijah and Elisha and the others involved in this story are concerned, though, the effect is the same as him facing the end of his life and dying. Elijah's life on earth is coming to an end, and all of the things that come along with that are part of the reality that he and the others are dealing with. Death is a topic that we don't like to talk about, especially our own death and the death of those we love. Most of us prefer to ignore the topic as long as we possibly can. Now, unless we happen to be alive when the second coming of Jesus takes place, we are all going to die. Maybe not today, but it is going to happen. And an important question for us to ask ourselves is, am I ready to die? In one sense, we're never ready to die. We don't want to die. Our death is one of those events that we'd like to skip. It was Woody Allen who quipped, "I'm not afraid of death. I just don't want to be there when it happens." But as the saying goes, none of us are getting out of here alive. Well, let's look at how Elijah handles the news of his departure from this life. There are some things that we can learn from his example. The scene of the story has Elijah with his apprentice Elisha walking along, leaving Gilgal, heading towards Bethel. Verse 2, Elijah said to Elisha, "Stay here, the Lord has sent me to Bethel." But Elisha said, "As surely as the Lord lives and as you live, I will not leave you." So they went down to Bethel. Elijah tries to get Elisha to stay behind at Gilgal. But Elisha refuses to leave Elijah's side. Although Elijah has not said anything to Elisha, as far as we know, Elisha knows what's going on. He knows that Elijah's time is short. He's getting ready to depart this life, and Elisha is determined to soak up every minute he can with Elijah until then. So they go down to the town of Bethel together. Verse 3, the company of the prophets at Bethel came out to Elisha and asked, "Do you know that the Lord is going to take your master from you today?" "Yes, I know," he replied, "so be quiet." Well, now we're learning why Elijah goes to Bethel, perhaps. There is a school of prophets there, which it's believed he had a hand in establishing. These schools had the task of raising up men to lead the people in the ways of the Lord, teaching them the Word of God, how to worship the Lord, how the Lord wants His people to behave, how to apply the wisdom of the Lord in their lives. Knowing he's going to be leaving, Elijah wants to ensure that the work of the school continues after he's gone. Elijah doesn't see himself as an independent operator in this life. Instead, he sees himself as part of a larger whole. He doesn't see his life as his own. He's the Lord's servant, and his life is the Lord's. And as such, he feels responsible for and accountable to those that the Lord has placed in his life. We should be mindful about what happens when we're gone too. We may not have a school of prophets that we have been involved with, but we all have areas of influence and relationships with other people who are going to still be here after we're gone. We should see our life as part of something bigger than ourselves. We're the Lord's and part of His bigger story, and we should serve His bigger story rather than ourselves. A good leader makes sure that he or she is replaceable. They're always looking toward their departure and making sure there's someone who can take their place, someone who can carry on the work after they're gone. You remember the last words of Jesus to his disciples recorded in the Gospel of Matthew? You might remember he tells his disciples to make more disciples, to pass on to others what they've learned and experience, so those others can then do the same thing, passing it on to others. Matthew 28:18, then Jesus came to them and said, "All authority in heaven and on earth has been given to me. Therefore, go and make disciples of all nations, baptizing them in the name of the Father and of the Son and of the Holy Spirit, teaching them to obey everything I've commanded you. And surely I am with you always to the very end of the age." The students of the school ask Elisha if he knows that the Lord is going to take Elijah away from him today. And Elisha says, "Yes, I know, so be quiet." Elisha doesn't want to talk about it right now. He's been Elijah's constant companion for years now. He has a tremendous love and respect for Elijah. He doesn't want to lose Elijah. One of the things that stands out in this story is the humility of both Elijah and Elisha. They're not making a big show about Elijah's soon passing from this life. We don't see Elijah making himself the center of attention. He puts the focus on the Lord rather than himself. He will be gone soon. His concern is not with whether he will be remembered, but that those who are left behind are well established in the Lord. Elijah was other-centered to the very end. Philippians 2:3, Paul wrote, "Do nothing out of selfish ambition or vain conceit. Rather, in humility, value others above yourselves, not looking to your own interests, but each of you to the interests of the others." verse 4 of the story. Then Elijah said to him, "Stay here, Elisha. The Lord has sent me to Jericho." And he replied, "As surely as the Lord lives and as you live, I will not leave you." So they went to Jericho. Elijah, he tries to get Elisha to stay behind in Bethel while he plans to go on to Jericho. But just like before, Elisha is not letting Elijah out of his sight. He's going to go with him to Jericho. Company of the prophets at Jericho went up to Elisha and asked him, "Do you know that the Lord is going to take your master from you today?" "Yes, I know," he replied, "so be quiet." So there's also a school of prophets at Jericho, which is believed to also have been influenced and perhaps established and built up with Elijah's efforts. And as with the school at Bethel, Elijah wants to ensure that the school and its work continues after he's gone. And the students at the school, they ask Elisha the same question that the students at Bethel had asked him. Does he know that Elijah is going to be leaving today? And Elisha responds to them in the same way that he did to the others. He says, "Yes, I know. I don't want to talk about it right now." And then verse 6, it says, "Then Elijah said to him, 'Stay here. The Lord has sent me to the Jordan.' And he replied, 'As surely as the Lord lives and as you live, I will not leave you.' So the two of them walked on. 50 men from the company of the prophets went and stood at a distance, facing the place where Elijah and Elisha had stopped at the Jordan. Elijah now tries to persuade Elisha to stay behind at Jericho while he goes on to the Jordan River. But like before, Elisha is not letting Elijah out of his sight. Wherever Elijah is going, Elisha is going too. So they both go down to the river. And then verse 8 says, "Elijah took his cloak, rolled it up, and struck the water with it. The water divided to the right and to the left, and the two of them crossed over on dry ground." And this reminds us, doesn't it, of what the Lord did for the Israelites when he parted the Red Sea, when they were escaping from the Egyptian army. It also reminds us of when the Lord held back the flow of the Jordan River for the Israelites when they first entered the promised land of Canaan, which happens to have taken place at this same location where they're at right now in this story. You may have noticed that as Elijah is traveling to each of these towns and locations and now crossing the Jordan River, he's following the same path that the Israelites had taken when they first entered the promised land of Canaan. But Elijah is going in reverse order, leaving the promised land. Verse 9, it says, "When they had crossed, Elijah said to Elisha, 'Tell me, what can I do for you before I am taken from you? Let me inherit a double portion of your spirit,' Elisha replied." So again, I want us to observe here the others-centric attitude of Elijah and his concern for passing the torch to others. He asks Elisha what he can do for him before he departs. Elisha will be Elijah's primary successor in the work. He spent the last several years preparing Elisha for this role. Elijah has checked in with the schools of prophets, and now he checks in one last time with his primary successor, Elisha. "What last thing can I do for you, Elisha?" And I love Elisha's request because it reveals where his heart's at. He doesn't ask for wealth or fame or a new donkey or 1,000 other things as shallow and selfish and short-sighted. Instead, he asks for a double portion of the same Spirit of the Lord that Elijah has. Well, why? So that he'll be empowered to carry on the great work of the Lord in his master Elijah's absence. Asking for a double portion, it didn't mean literally double the amount. It refers to the double portion that the firstborn son received from his father as an inheritance so that he can carry on his father's name and work. So Elisha is in effect asking that the same power of the Lord that was upon Elijah that enabled him to serve the Lord and his people so effectively during his life also be given to Elisha so he can too serve the Lord and his people in the same way during his life. Elijah has trained Elisha well. That same selfless, other-centric attitude Elijah has is shared by Elisha. Elisha's concern is that he be able to carry on the work of the Lord after Elijah is gone with the strength and the power of the Lord. They're both taken up with the same passion and purpose. In verse 10, it says, "You have asked a difficult thing," Elijah said. "Yet if you see me, when I am taken from you, it will be yours. Otherwise, it will not." He tells Elisha that he's asked for a difficult thing, something that's beyond his own ability to give him. What he's asked for can only be given to him by the Lord. The Spirit of the Lord can't be given to someone except by the Lord himself. The Holy Spirit is not controlled by us. The Holy Spirit is not under our authority. He does as he wills. Elijah tells Elisha that if he will remain with him to the end and see him taken, then he'll receive what he's asked for. That will be the confirming sign for him that the Lord will bless him in this way. And then verse 11, it says, "As they were walking along and talking together, suddenly a chariot of fire and horses of fire appeared and separated the two of them, and Elijah went up to heaven in a whirlwind." So suddenly, as these two men are walking along, something that looked to them like chariots and horses of fire swept the old prophet up and away, and he disappeared into a great whirlwind-like storm. Now bear in mind that the description here is based on what people knew at the time. Horses drawn by chariots were the most sophisticated war machine and mode of transportation of the day. That this event had taken place in our own day with fighter jets and rockets and spaceships and all of the rest of it, the description might be a little different. We don't know. What took Elijah away was not of this earth. It was of the spiritual realm of God, the angels of the Lord, his fiery servants, possessing great overwhelming power. They caught Elijah up into heaven. This glorious departure for Elijah is a tremendous heartbreak for Elisha, though. In verse 12, it says, "Elisha saw this and cried out, 'My father, the chariots and horsemen of Israel.' And Elisha saw him no more. Then he took hold of his garment and tore it in two." The heartbreaking cry of Elisha as he watches his beloved master taken from him. He tears his clothes as an expression of his great grief. The loss of those we love is never pleasant. Even when we know they have been taken up into glory, our hearts are still broken. But our grief is not without hope. Those who believe Jesus died and rose again will be resurrected too. Those who precede us are with Christ now, and we will be with them again. 1 Thessalonians 4:13 tells us, "Brothers and sisters, we do not want you to be uninformed about those who sleep in death, so that you do not grieve like the rest of mankind who have no hope. For we believe that Jesus died and rose again, and so we believe that God will bring with Jesus those who have fallen asleep in him." Verse 13, "Elisha then picked up Elijah's cloak that had fallen from him and went back and stood on the bank of the Jordan. He took the cloak that had fallen from Elijah, and he struck the water with it. 'Where now is the Lord, the God of Elijah?' he asked. When he struck the water, it divided to the right and to the left, and he crossed over." So we have the passing of the torch here. Elisha, he looks down, he sees Elijah's cloak laying at his feet, and he picks this up. This cloak had been the symbol of Elijah's prophetic office, his anointing from God. This is the same cloak, too, that Elijah had thrown over Elisha that day when he was plowing in his father's field, when the Lord called Elisha to follow. Now, this same cloak will be the symbol of Elisha's anointing from God in service to God and his people. Elisha picks this cloak up and he retraces his steps back to the Jordan River. and does just as his master Elijah had done earlier. He rolls it up and he strikes the water with it. And he asks, where now is the Lord, the God of Elijah? The waters immediately part as they had before, and he goes across. And the answer to his question is this: Elijah is gone, but the Lord is still here. People pass through this life, but the Lord is always here. The Lord has blessed Elisha and given him what he has asked for. He has received the Spirit of the Lord upon him, same as Elijah had, to carry on the work. But the work, see, is the Lord's. It was never Elijah's work to begin with. It was the Lord's work. Elijah was one among many who had come before him and one among many who would come after him. And the same remains true now and always. It's not our work. It's his work. And a tremendous privilege it is for us to participate in his work. In closing, the word that comes to mind in reflecting back over Elijah's life is legacy. Elijah had a tremendous legacy that he passed on to others. He selflessly served the Lord with his life. He ensured that the work of the Lord would continue after he was gone by investing in the lives of others, teaching them to serve the Lord with their lives. And he sets an example even in his departure, because he was found ready when he was called up to heaven by the Lord. How do we do the same with our life? Begin with the end in mind. Begin with the end in mind. Let's think about how we want our life to end up. Think about the kind of legacy we want to leave behind and live our life now with that in mind. It's unfortunate that we often don't think about the legacy that we're leaving behind until we come to the end of our life. Don't wait until the end of your life to start thinking about creating a legacy. Begin now. In this very moment even. I want to challenge you who are young to begin now to create a legacy. We never know when we're going to be called home to be with the Lord. Don't assume that you have another 50 years. You have the opportunity to leave a legacy. Start investing in that legacy now. Serve the Lord with your life now and always. Don't find yourself years from now regretting the loss of time that you will never get back. I want to encourage those of you who may feel like you've wasted your opportunity to leave a legacy. You feel like you are too old and you've made too many mistakes to have a legacy worth leaving behind. You're never too old to start creating a better legacy. Your loved ones will remember the good stuff. They'll hang on to the good stuff. Trust the Lord with your life. He redeems the time. He multiplies the good. Serve him with your life now and trust him to take care of all the rest of it, okay? Let's ensure that the work of the Lord continues after we're gone, by investing in the lives of others, teaching them to serve the Lord with their life. See, no matter our age or our experience, there is someone we can invest ourselves into. Whether you're an oldster or a youngster, whether you're a veteran or just a wee baby, share the knowledge and experience that you have. Give away to others what has been given to you. Let's set an example, even in our death, by living ready for the Lord's call. The Lord's fiery chariot is going to come for each one of us one day. Let's be ready for it. Be prepared for it. We can outlive our life by living for something larger than ourselves, by living for the Lord's bigger eternal story. Let's choose to leave behind more than just our carbon footprint. I pray we can echo the words of Paul that he shared at the end of his life, that we have in 2 Timothy 4. For I am already being poured out like a drink offering, and the time for my departure is near. I've fought the good fight. I've finished the race. I've kept the faith. Now there is in store for me the crown of righteousness, which the Lord, the righteous judge, will award to me on that day. and not only to me, but also to all who have longed for his appearing.
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9: The name Jesus Christ is undoubtedly one of the most recognized in the whole world. But there is a definite lack of information, and certainly more than enough misinformation, about how Jesus lived his life and about the message he taught. 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As a church, we started a series on the Gospel of Matthew in January 2020, taking a careful, methodical, and inspiring long walk through the life and teachings of Jesus. We hope you'll be encouraged in your spiritual journey as we learn more together about the one they call Jesus. Here is Pastor Jesse.
10: Was filled with the fragrance of the perfume. So with all that read, let me just take a little time to do a little background character development on all those involved, because I think when we understand who those people are, particularly in their relationship with Jesus, I think it helps us understand a little more why Jesus is, man, that is beautiful. So let's start character study. Simon the leper. Who's that? If you, in your digital concordance, write Simon the leper, how many times does he come up in your Bible? Once. It's right here. Is this the only story he's involved in? What do we know about him? This is what we know. His name, that's it. Simon the leper. That's what we know about this guy. And yet, it tells us a lot. I mean, could you imagine if I invited you to my house and then I introduced you to my friends? Hey, this is Johnny the diabetic. It tells a story, right? There's something behind that. This is Simon the leper. So, what's his name say? Well, there's some things, I think, when we see that his name's Simon the leper and they're all at Simon's house, that allow us to make some safe deductions. One of those deductions is Simon the leper doesn't have leprosy. How can we make this deduction? Well, even if he owned this home, he would not be allowed in it because he could not go in the city limits of Bethany. It was forbidden. Plus, Jesus and this giant group of people would just not be sitting around a table eating with a guy who had leprosy. So the scholars, for the most part, agree that Simon, now called the leper, actually doesn't have leprosy. So why is he called Simon the leper? Well, I want to remind you, this is a party thrown in Jesus' honor at whose house? Simon's. It's at his house. So although we don't know for sure, I think it's safe to assume a good deduction that he once had leprosy, but then he had an interaction with Jesus who healed him. Now he's opened up his home to celebrate and thank Jesus for his grace, forgiveness, and healing. I think Simon is proud of the name. Simon, I once had leprosy, but I met Jesus. That's his real name. Then we come to the famous three siblings. We got Lazarus, Mary, and Martha. No doubt Jesus had a special relationship with the three. They're like family to him. It's not like this so much anymore, but I remember being a kid living in my block, and I would go out of the house and I'd walk across the street to one of my friend's house, and I would not even knock. I would walk in the door. I'd say hi to my friend's parents. I'd look at my buddy who's sitting on the couch, walk over to the refrigerator, grab a soda, sit down and watch some TV with him. And no one ever said a thing. My point is this. Jesus had refrigerator rights with these three. That's how close he was. Now, let me remind you of two previous stories that we have of this family that I think set the stage a bit. The first story, many of you are going to remember, is when Lazarus and the boys are just reclining at the table at their house. Mary's at Jesus' feet, and what's Martha doing? She's working like crazy. She's working. She's serving. She's providing the entire party, the food, the drink, the relaxation that everyone else is enjoying. And so Martha's love language is no doubt service, and she's using it to the nth degree to serve, worship, and love Jesus through her work. But she expects everybody else to want to worship Jesus in the same way. And so she becomes frustrated, especially with her sister Mary, and actually demands Jesus do something. In the middle of this, she pulls Jesus aside. Hey, you need to tell Mary to get to work and help me. And Jesus' response to Martha is a rebuke. He tells Martha, who's working her tail off, what Mary is doing at my feet, that is good. Now listen, Jesus is not rebuking Martha for working hard. He's not rebuking her for not being at Jesus' feet. He's not rebuking her for serving. Another way to say it, he's not rebuking her for loving Jesus in the way that God made her to love him. What he's really addressing is that there isn't one way to love, serve, and worship Jesus. And there's different seasons for it. And so sometimes, yeah, we serve. Sometimes we just sit at the feet of Jesus. Jesus saying, both are good. Then the next character development story is the one that we know very well. It's the famous story when Lazarus dies. Now, when Jesus finds out that Lazarus is sick, what's the first thing that Jesus does? Do you remember? He's a couple towns away. He finds out that Lazarus is really sick, about to die, and Jesus stays in town on purpose. Why? To let Lazarus die. That's what Scripture says. And so when Jesus finally starts to come, Mary finds out that he's on his way, and Mary runs out to him, falls to his feet, and says in tears, if you'd only come sooner. Which, by as a side note, we see Mary in the Gospels three times. Where is she every single time? At the feet of Jesus. Every time. Again, I'd love to look at reactions of Jesus. What does he do in this moment? Mary's run out to him. He knows he's come to raise Lazarus from the dead. She's at his feet mourning. What's Jesus' reaction? Is he saying, are you being ridiculous? Why are you crying? Why don't you trust me more? You know the power I have. What does he do? John 11:35, if you've never memorized a verse, memorize this one. Jesus sees her at his feet in mourning, and it says, simply put, Jesus, you all memorized a verse. Jesus wept. Maybe it's your first one. Jesus wept. Why? He knows he's going to raise Lazarus from the dead. Scripture tells us that's why he waited. It's his purpose to perform this great miracle. So why does he cry? Because he loves Mary. And Mary's hurting. And so he hurts too. I honestly think this is one of the reasons why God gave us kids. You know that moment when your kid's heartbroken? And as a dad, if somebody else has broken my kid's heart, I want to step in. But I know I shouldn't. And it's so hard to just sit there and watch your kid hurt. In fact, my heart breaks. Why? Because their heart breaks. That's this moment that Jesus has with Mary. It's a beautiful moment. And so with all that background, we come to this beautiful story, this beautiful evening in honor of Jesus. A week before his death, we have this moment of solace, of love, of support, of worship. And part of what I like is when we unpack the story, everybody is loving and worshiping Jesus in the way God made them to do it. In fact, in the book of John, it says Martha is doing what? Martha, the worker, is doing what? In the book of John, it says she's working. She's still doing what she's supposed to do. How she's made, that's her. That's how she loves people. That's how she loves Jesus. But notice this time, she doesn't call anybody out for not doing it that way. She's learned that others worship differently. Then you got Simon the leper and Lazarus. What are they doing? They're sitting at the table telling stories. Remember, this is at Simon's house, and it's an honor of Jesus. I think they're telling their stories. And by the way, if you've given your life to Jesus Christ, I don't know everyone in this room, but if you have a follower of Jesus, you have a story. And it's a miracle. Every one of you. And when you share your story with non-Christians, they can argue apologetics all day long. They can't argue against how Jesus has changed your life. Can't argue with that. And when you share your story, my friend, that is an act of worship. Can you imagine being at this table, though? I'd love to sneak in. You got Simon the leper there telling his story. What if, we will find out one day, but what if Simon was one of the 10 lepers that came to Jesus? Jesus healed 9 and only one came back to thank him. What if Simon's that guy? And he's telling the story. Yeah, I was once had leprosy. I lost everything. I met Jesus and look at me now. I'm whole again. And Lazarus is sitting there like thinking, you got nothing, man. Leprosy? I died. I was dead. I had the smelly garments that I was wrapped in to prove it. I even hung out with Moses and Elijah for a few minutes. He's telling a story. Can you imagine being there? And all in the middle of all this worship of Jesus enters the tenderhearted Mary. She comes in with the ESV calls it an alabaster flask, often called the alabaster jar, full of expensive nard or ointment or perfume. seems as though she has a glimpse of what's about to happen to Jesus. As scripture says multiple times, she's preparing him for his burial. And so she enters into the room, and I want you to catch it. Have you ever been at a party when you're not all together yet and everyone's in the house and you just have the noise of fellowship? It's like you can't really listen to anyone's particular conversations, but you just stand there and you hear everyone talking. That's what's happening. And then she enters in and she goes to Jesus, and you can just sense it all silenced. Completely quiet. And like King David said, I will become even more undignified than this. She doesn't care what others think. She cracks open the jar, pours it on Jesus' head, and then she gets down to the feet and takes her hair and washes his feet with the perfume. And Jesus' response, Matthew 26:10, I've already said it. Look what it says. Why do you trouble the woman? For she has done a beautiful thing. Let me answer a few questions that I think need to be answered so we can imitate Mary. Number one, why does Jesus call this beautiful? I think number one, it's beautiful because it's an act of extravagant love. Extravagant literally means lacking restraint. She doesn't hold anything back in her love of Jesus. What she takes is her most precious materialistic possession she owns. Motivated by her love of Christ, she risks looking foolish, and she loves him in an extravagant way. Now, to understand how extravagant this is, we do need to talk about this alabaster perfume for just a second. In the book of Mark, it says it's worth 300 denarii, which was a year's wage for a Roman soldier, who Roman soldiers were actually paid pretty well. If you want to take it and kind of do the math and get it to 2022 America with all of our inflation, yippee. They estimate it was worth around $70,000. Let that sink in for a second. Now, to understand it a bit more, part of the reason for its worth was the alabaster jar was not something a common person would use in any kind of regularity. You would buy it as an investment because over time it would appreciate. In fact, because of what we know of tradition, historical literature, and then the large amount that it was actually worth, and that Lazarus and the group were just living in Bethany, the reality is this was probably a family heirloom that was bought generations ago that was passed down from one person to the next, to the next, to the next. So not only is it worth a ton, but it's also precious to the family. Another important fact is once the alabaster jar is broken, it is then instantaneously worthless. Because it was sealed. It didn't have like a screw top or a spray that we would use. It was literally sealed. And so to use it, you'd have to break it. The way you would make money off an investment like this is you would hold it and hold it and hold it until it's right value, and then you would sell it to royalty. And it was often used, something this expensive would be used on like a wedding day for a princess. That's the kind of worth this jar had. And so the jar represents the family's future, security, social status, reputation, pride, their retirement. Its worth and value are very difficult to describe. In many ways, she's literally giving her future to Jesus in this extravagant act of love. So with that said, let me ask, what's your alabaster jar? Is there anything that you are like holding back from Jesus? Like, I'll give you all this, but this one, that's mine. Now, no one would say that out loud, right? But look at your life. Is it your future? Is it your career? Is it a spouse or a desire for a spouse? Is it your pride? Is it your reputation? Have you had an opportunity to talk about Jesus?

0: Here's today's word of encouragement with pastor and attorney, Mosley Collins.
1: What is the way to God? Jesus said, I am the way, the truth, and the life. No one comes to the Father except by me. So now we know that the way to God is through Jesus Christ, our Savior.
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2: A year's wages. He did not say this because he cared about the poor, but because he was a thief. John writing about his buddy Judas. As a keeper of the money bag, he used to help himself to what was put in it. Let me ask. Tough question. Are you a Judas? Now, everyone's initial reaction is no. But I'm not asking, are you the betrayer of Jesus Christ? Have you sold your soul for 30 pieces of silver? What I'm asking is, do you at times, when involved in some kind of body of Christ, see something that for you, you don't like as a personal preference? You just may not like it for whatever the reason, but then you hide your dislike in righteous, churchy, holy words to demean a program, a pastor, a friend, or a church. But really behind it is selfishness, maybe even jealousy. See, look at his words. Jesus' words seem so righteous, right, holy, righteous. He might even think this is what Jesus wants to hear, but the motive behind it is selfishness. He was upset because if the perfume was donated to the disciples' ministry, he as the money bag holder would be able to dip into it, which scripture says he already was doing. There are many people, maybe you, who use very holy, wonderful, churchy words, but really because of personal preference or causing dissension within the church. Secondly, have you allowed someone to steal the joy of your act of worship? Something that you just love to do for people for the Lord. Have allowed someone to steal that from you? Maybe a pastor, a leader, a friend, maybe even a parent who's not a follower of Jesus Christ is trying to pull you away from your act of worship. Why are you getting up that early to pray? Why are you wasting your gifts, talent, money, and education at the church? Why do you tithe? Have you allowed someone to discourage your acts of worship of Jesus? Because even those acts that to other people maybe seem small, odd, or different, Jesus loves them because Jesus knows your heart, he knows your motives, and that's what matters most. It's not what happens. It's not that 10,000 people receive Jesus. It's not the actual act, gift, or sacrifice. He doesn't need them. He doesn't need you, but he loves your heart behind it. And that means a lot. When I was about 12 years old, I was coming home from, back in the day where we used to ride our bikes everywhere and nobody cared, just be home by dark. I was at Carmichael Park, which was pretty far away from my family's house. And I was riding home one day and we rode by a store called Pack and Save. That's the predecessor to Dollar Trees. And I went in there and me and my buddies, it's like August, and I saw something in there that I knew my mom would love. I didn't have any money on me, so I rode my bike home and I kind of did some chores around the house and got my $6.75, whatever it was, which is a lot of money to me at the time. And I rode back my bike to Pack and Save and I bought it for her for Christmas in August, by the way. I have here what I got. This is the actual gift I got my mom some 38 years ago. A pink porcelain alligator that I thought she would love. Now, you got to understand, I wanted to give this to her so bad, I lasted a good 4 days in August. I'm like, Mom, I know Christmas is like months away, but I just can't hold it any longer. Will you open my present? So we went in the living room and she opened it up. And listen, I get it. I look at it now and this might be the ugliest thing I've ever seen in my life. But for that 12-year-old boy, I thought my mom was going to love it. You know why I bought it for her? Because her bathroom was completely and utterly pink. And I thought it would completely be perfect for her. And you know where this thing sat for years and years and years? Right on her bathroom counter, even though it might be the ugliest thing you've ever seen. About 5 or 6 years ago, I went to my parents' house and I went to the back bathroom to, use the restroom. And I walked in and they redone the bathroom completely. And it was in blue, it was red, white, and blue. My mom loves America. Go get her. She's awesome. Anyways, so I looked at the counter and the pink alligator was gone. And just being me, I know everyone here always, it's so funny. I talk to people at the church. People think I'm like a type A personality. I'm not. I'm a goofball. I'm a mess. My car is always a disaster. But anyways, being me, I called my mom in. I said, Mom,

0: Where's the pink alligator? You know, I'm just being funny and just trying to get my mom a little bit. And she literally, this is what she does. She goes, oh, don't worry. And she takes one step and she opens up her little closet here. And there it was sitting on a shelf. And she goes, I still get to see it every single day. This is the ugliest gift that ever was given. And it's useless on top of it. Bar of soap doesn't fit here. It falls out. You put the toothbrushes here. They just fall out. I believe Jesus has a treasure chest of pink alligators. You know, in our minds, it has to be this beautiful thing, this beautiful voice that you might have to have, or a guy that can speak in front of a crowd. But when you go home and you bake cookies for your neighbor to develop a relationship so that one day you might be able to tell her about Jesus, that is a beautiful act of worship. And he holds on to these things forever and ever and ever, because what he cares about is your heart. Let me end with three closing thoughts. Number one, in John's account, it's really interesting. It says at the very end of the phrase, it says, and then she broke it and the entire house was filled with the fragrance of perfume. I want to remind you, at this day and age, I hate to say it, but people stink. No deodorant, showered hardly ever, wore usually most people one garment. People did not smell well. And in a moment, that whole entire room was filled with fragrance, a beautiful perfume. And my point is this, it was an act of worship from Mary to Jesus, and yet everyone was blessed. My friends, when you give acts of worship to the Lord, yeah, it's for you and the Lord. That's why you're doing it. But I want to encourage you, you're blessing others. Second thought. He pours this thick oil on Jesus' head. And it, you can just picture it. It pours down his hair back in that day, didn't do his beard, went down to his garment. Then she went down to his feet and washed his feet. Jesus is wearing the same garment all week. I'm guessing he didn't take a bath after that. And so he rides in on the triumphant entry and he smells Mary's perfume. He encounters a couple days in a row brutal attacks by the religious leaders and he smells Mary's perfume. Very likely he stood before Pilate and smelled Mary's perfume. He heard crucify him, and he smelled Mary's perfume. It's possible that he was being nailed to the cross and he could smell Mary's perfume. These little acts of worship, they last forever and ever and ever. And then lastly, I want to remind you that God had an alabaster jar, his precious son, that he broke against the cross. And Jesus offered his life as a sacrifice, the most beautiful offering ever. And if you would give your life to Christ, instead of perfume, we have the fragrance of the blood of Jesus. And it will cover any and every sin you've ever committed or ever will. Amen? Let's pray. God, thank you for who you are and what you're doing in and amongst us. I pray for that person in the room specifically that just feels like their faith is a bit dry right now. Bless them, encourage them, help them take small steps of worship that you would engage them in, that would motivate them to more. I pray this in the powerful name of Jesus, and all God's people said.
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0: You've heard the expression, a picture is worth a thousand words. Well, we all know it's true. One picture can sometimes tell a story better than words ever could. As we make our way through the Bible, we see that God's Word models that too. When He wants to describe His love and care, He tells us He's our shepherd. When we need assurance of His protection, He tells us His name is our rock and our fortress, a place to hide in times of trouble. And Scripture includes so many other great pictures. So hop aboard the Bible bus as we prepare to learn that God crafted one of the most beautiful pictures of our relationship with Him in a rather surprising model, a building, an exquisitely detailed metaphor of all the ways that He designed our fellowship to be with Him. So as you grab your copy of God's Word and turn to Exodus 38, we got time to hear from Dennis, who's traveling through the Bible with us. Let's listen.
1: I love the Bible because it's made a huge difference in my life. My name is Dennis. I live in St. Louis, Missouri. And 7 years ago, I had a massive heart attack. And I couldn't go to work anymore. And I was very depressed. And I had listened to and read devotionals. And I read through the Bible once and didn't really get anything out of it. I mean, I just couldn't understand it. And I was to a very low point, kind of at home by myself. And my wife, when she'd go to work, and I Googled Bible studies, and the Bible came up, and I started listening to the app, and I wasn't real good about it. I would listen here and there, and you know, and I would never kept up with it. But I got better and started listening more regularly and more regularly, and then I started taking your guys' advice and reading the passage before I listened to the Bible study. And that made a huge difference. And then recently, God put on my heart to actually sit down and take notes as if it was a study, a school. And I've done that through Revelation and through our study here on Genesis so far. And it's made a huge difference. I mean, that's like I've never heard or seen the Bible before ever. It's just opened my eyes to the incredible truth and how much God really loves me and loves the world, and how painful it must be to see people turn away from Him. And it breaks my heart to see people who don't want a relationship with God. Anyway, I don't want to keep going. I just want to tell you thank you so much for you guys and what you do. And I love the app, and I just praise God for you and your team. Thank you so much.
0: Well, thanks, Dennis. It was powerful to hear how much God's Word means to you. I'll save you a seat as we move along. And what about you? Has God's Word met you in a difficult time? What are you doing to get more out of our studies together? And if you've been on the Bible bus for a full trip or two or more, what advice would you pass along to others who are just getting started on their Bible bus journey? You know, we'd love to hear your story. 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In Canada, Box 25325, London, Ontario, N6C, 6B1. Let's pray. Father, thank you for communicating your love for us in so many creative ways. Give us hearts of understanding and eyes to see your grace in our study of your word. In Jesus' very precious name, amen. We're off to Exodus 38 as we go through the Bible with Dr. J. Vernon McGee.
2: Now today, friends, as we come to the 38th chapter of the book of Exodus, we're still in this section where we are looking at the tabernacle. The blueprint was given beginning at chapter 25. For all of the details of the tabernacle. And now Bezalel and his helpers are constructing the tabernacle. In fact, I take it that the tabernacle has been constructed, but just hasn't been set in order, as it will be. And chapter 38 pays particular attention to the outer court. I would say that everything that's in chapter 38 relates to the outer court. And friends, this is very important for us to see. Now, the tabernacle proper was 30 cubits by 10 cubits. Now, we have paid attention to that. We've gone into the details of that. And I hope you have before you right now In our notes, we have an entire page given to the chart of the tabernacle. I'm looking at that right now. I hope you are. And if you are, it'll make this more meaningful to you. Now, the main tabernacle, or the main part of it, was 30 by 10 by 10 cubits. It was made of boards that were acacia wood overlaid with gold on all sides and joined together by bars and held upright by the fact that they were put down in sockets. And they were carried on the wilderness march. And then the minute that the children of Israel would come into camp, the pillar of cloud would stop. Then they would come up and under it. And the tabernacle that had been carried all through the camp, we're going to see that in the book of Numbers, that three tribes would move out and then part of the tabernacle, and the ark would always lead on the wilderness march. So the ark would come in, and it was put down the sand of the desert, and then all around it, the tabernacle would be put up. And then you'd have, in this particular section, you'd have these golden bars that would be put down along the side, and they were held together by the rings and the boards, and that bound the tabernacle together. Then over it, there would be put these four robes, actually, or four coverings. You have the first covering, which would be the linen, then the goat skins dyed red, the ram skin, and then the badger's or seal skin on the outside. That was to protect it. The beauty of the tabernacle had to be seen from within. And everything within speaks of worship and, of course, praise, adoration of God, blessing to the individual. Now, in this outer court, which was 100 cubits by 50 cubits, there were these two articles of furniture that were out there, the brazen altar and laver. Now, here is where the sin question had to be settled. The sinner would come here to the gate, and when he would stand there as a sinner, the priest would bring him in. He'd put his right hand upon the head of the victim, whether it was a lamb or a goat or whether it was another animal like an ox. Then the animal was slain. Then the priest would offer it on the altar. That is as far as the individual went. From then on, he went in the person of his priest. And the priest had to stop and wash at the laver, so that when he entered into the holy place, and he entered in by the door of the tabernacle, into the holy place, and in that were three articles of furniture, the table of showbread, the golden lampstand, and the altar of incense. All of those, as we've seen, speak of worship. Now, he didn't dare go beyond that, because there was the veil, and beyond the veil was the ark and the mercy seat. And only the great high priest went there, and he went there for the nation. Now, I think today we're going to see something especially significant and especially meaningful, actually, for us today. Now, will you notice, first of all, the altar of burnt offering is brought to our attention. I begin reading now at verse 1. And he made the altar of burnt offering of chittim wood. 5 cubits was the length thereof, 5 cubits the breadth thereof. It was 4 square, and 3 cubits the height thereof. Now, the height of it equaled, of course, the ark or the mercy seat on the inside. Here was where the victim was offered, and that was the judgment of the sin of the individual that came, or in many cases, it was the nation that was in view. And when it was the nation, it was the morning and evening sacrifice and was a burnt offering. But on here was all of the offerings that were made in Israel. When this altar was constructed, no other altar could be made. It would be absolutely blasphemy to build any other altar anywhere else. This is the approach to God, only by the cross, you see. Now, it's 5 cubits by 5 cubits. It's the largest article of furniture, as you can see, actually 7.5 feet long, 7.5 feet wide, and 3 cubits, which would mean 4.5 feet high. All the other articles could have been apparently put on the inside of it. And it was the prominent place, because here is where the sin question must be settled. There'd be no such thing as worship, and no such thing as blessing until they came by this altar here. Now the horns speak of strength, the ability of Christ to save. And now we have instructions here concerning the details that have to do with the altar. There had to be certain pots and pans and staves and rings and all that sort of thing. And I think there's meaning in every detail, as we've said. Now you have in verse 8, and he made the laver of brass and the foot of it of brass. Now there was a place beneath for the washing of the feet. And the place above was for the washing of the hands. And it was made of the looking glasses of the women assembling, which assembled at the door of the tabernacle of the congregation. Now, those mirrors were made of brass. In that day, mirrors were high-polished brass. And women hadn't changed. They carried mirrors in that day, and I guess they were much heavier than some of the pocketbooks that some of the women carry today. But in that day, they had that which was heavy, you see. But the women brought their mirrors, and the brazen laver was made out of those mirrors. The mirror represents the Word of God. It's the Word of God that shows the believer that he needs cleansing, and the laver's there for the cleansing. You have the same thing in your bathroom. You have a mirror, and beneath the mirror, you have a wash basin. Now, the mirror doesn't wash it off. The law today won't save you. You can rub up against it all you want to. But there is a fountain filled with blood drawn from Emmanuel's veins, and sinners plunge beneath that flood, lose all their guilty stains. Now, these are the two articles of furniture that are in the outer court. Now, he's going to talk about that outer court. He hasn't talked about it much before. Verse 9, and he made the court. On the south side southward, the hangings of the court were of fine twine linen, 100 cubits. Their pillars were 20, and their brazen sockets 20. The hooks of the pillars and their fillets were of silver. And for the north side of the hangings, and it was the same thing on the north side, and it would be 50 on the two ends of the outer court, of this fence that's around. Now that fine twine, byssus linen, you see, again speaks of the humanity of Christ. And that separated, actually, man from God. I was greatly distressed to have handed to me an article concerning a message that a president of a so-called conservative seminary gave at one of these knife and fork clubs. I'd spoken at that club years ago. Well, the reporter, as he took the message down, said that this preacher made this statement that what we needed to do was to follow the teachings of Jesus. Even if you denied the deity of Christ, if you just followed the teachings of Jesus, you'd bring peace into the world. Well, that's not true. There's no peace for man apart from the shed blood of Christ, friends. You see, that linen fence shut man out from God. The life of Christ doesn't save us. It's the death of Christ that saves us. And when we have preachers that pretend to be conservative giving a message like that, no wonder there's so much confusion in the world today. But anywhere you turn in God's Word, even to the tabernacle at the very beginning, when God is teaching man by picture, all of these things happen to them, for examples unto us. If you can just read an ABC book and look at pictures like a baby, you can understand that the life of Christ and the teachings of Christ cannot save you. To begin with, you couldn't measure up to his life nor his teachings at all. And it's perfect nonsense to whine out that type of thing today. It's been ground out now by modernism for years. That's got us in the difficulty we're in this country today. And it's time somebody is putting it right on the line and telling it like it is. The teachings of Christ won't save you, friends. It was the death of Christ upon the cross, and this white linen fence shut out man from God and God from man. He'll have to be approached some other way. And that's the reason that brazen altar is there. Now, this fence, to take a look at it, there were sockets here, not of silver. The sockets were of silver at the tabernacle proper, but here brass. And brass, as we've seen, is the metal of judgment. That picture of the glorified Christ, his feet was like burnished brass. I tell you, my friend, the sin question has to be judged. You can't go into God's presence today any more than you could take a criminal out of death row and turn him loose in society and present to him a house and lot and $50,000 to begin life. God doesn't do that sort of thing. And men better not do that sort of thing. The sin question must be settled. A man must recognize that he is a sinner and come into God's presence on that, so that the outer course rested upon brass. But at the top, there was these capitals that were on top of the posts as they were around. They were made of silver. And you know silver is the metal of redemption. We'll see that again in this chapter. It's very important for us to see that, by the way. Now, we find, therefore, that in the outer court, even in this fence that was around it, that shut man out, but that God had made a way. And it was that he had judged sin and provided a redemption for man that he might be clothed in the righteousness of Christ. What a picture. Well, you could stand there and look at the tabernacle and get the gospel, my friend. It's there for us. Now, I'm not going to read the rest of the details of the court, because to me, if you're just going to read them, all you've got is a blueprint, and it gets pretty boring. Now, it may not get boring to you, but it does to me. So I'm going to drop down now to verse 18, because now there is an entrance. You don't climb over the fence. You have to come in through the gate, through the door, into the sheepfold. And here's the gate and the door. Now, verse 18, and the hanging for the gate of the court was needlework of blue and purple and scarlet. All of these speak of the person of Christ. Blue, he came from heaven, his deity. And the scarlet speaks of his humanity, the blood he shed. And blue and scarlet combined give you the purple. And purple is royalty. He was born king of the Jews. Now will you notice, and 20 cubits was the length, and the height of the bread was 5 cubits. That was as high as the fence was on the outside. That'd be 7.5 feet. That'd be pretty hard even for a basketball player to look over into the inside. You see, it shut man out altogether. Now you find this is the entrance. It's a wide entrance. Anyone can come. It's wide enough for any sinner to come in, but this is the way that he'll have to come. This is the entrance. No other entrance anywhere. That's so important to see. You actually have 3 entrances into the Holy of Holies, and you have only one that can bring us into the presence of God, and that's Christ. And you remember he said, I am the way. The way here is the gate. He says, I am the truth. The truth is the way into the place of worship. And you remember the Lord Jesus said, if you're going to worship God, you'll have to worship him in spirit and truth. I have news for you, and I don't mean to be harsh, but it is harsh. You don't worship God going to a liberal church, friend. You got to worship him in truth. You can't deny the deity of Christ. You can't deny he died for your sins and worship him. You insult him. You don't worship, you insult him. And actually, it'd be best if a lot of folk would not even go to church. That is, to certain churches, their own condition is not good, and certainly the church there is insulting the Lord Jesus. You have to worship him in truth, and therefore that is the thing he said. I'm the way, the truth, and the life. Now, that veil speaks of the life he gave up on the cross, and the veil was rent in twain, and he brings you right into the presence of God. He's the way, the truth, and the life. No man cometh to the Father but by me. You don't rush into God's presence, friend. Where did you get the idea you could come unannounced? Where did you get the impression that I had sort of a secret way into God? I don't have one. I can only come through Christ. Every sinner has to come this way into his presence. Now, here is the thing that I want to call your attention to that I think is amazing. There's always been the question of the individual Israelite. The nation Israel is called a son. God never called an individual Israelite. And the question was, and by the way, is today, who is a Jew? Is he one that has just been born a Jew? Or does his religion make him a Jew? Well, actually, in the Old Testament, and I agree with the Orthodox Jews in the nation Israel today, that you have to be born one. And God had a provision that you had to be a redeemed, which means you had to be a born-again one. Now, he made a provision. Did you know the nation was a chosen nation, but each individual had to be redeemed? Now, will you notice this? I'll have to drop down now to verse 25. And the silver of them that were numbered of the congregation was 100 talents and 1,703.15 shekels after the shekel of the sanctuary. A bekah for every man, that is half a shekel. Now, these are measurements that even if we knew what they mean, and I could tell you what they mean, but it would be meaningless because that's not the thing that's important for us today. There's a spiritual message for us because I don't expect any of you to bring any silver to be accepted because we've been redeemed by the precious blood of Christ, which is more precious than silver and gold. So don't be bringing silver and gold. You can't buy your way in. But silver was the metal of redemption, and every Israelite had to be redeemed to be acceptable. Now, let's understand that very thoroughly, because you hear the argument. Many people come and say, well, you mean that every Jew, because he's a member of the chosen nation, was saved in that day? No, my only a remnant. All the way through it was a remnant. It's a remnant today of those people, and frankly, it's a remnant of the Gentiles today. And I want to say this. A very small percentage of church members are saved. Very small percentage. A very wealthy man in Tulsa, Oklahoma, an oil man, he said to me, we were playing golf. He said, you know, my wife and I used to go, and they mentioned a certain church. And he says, we went there and sat down with the rest of the hypocrites. None of us, he said, were born again. We just put up a front. And even before Sunday night, when the sun went down, we were all drunk. May I say to you, your church members today, that doesn't mean very much. In these days in which we're living, you have to be redeemed. And these people had to be redeemed. Now notice, I'll have to drop down here. A bekah for every man that's half a shekel, after the shekel of the sanctuary, for them to be numbered. And verse 27, and 100 talents of silver were cast, the sockets of the sanctuary and the sockets of the veil, 100 sockets of the 100 talents, a talent for a socket. In other words, the redemption money is what made these sockets. That is, this was where the tabernacle proper was placed. It rested upon silver and rested upon redemption. Now, you and I today, and every individual, will have to personally accept the redemption that's in Christ. You have to pay the redemption price. Now, what is that redemption price? Well, it's without silver and gold. Oh, everyone that's thirsty. The only condition is today, are you thirsty? Would you like to have a drink of the water of life? It's free, friends. Salvation is free, but it's not cheap. It costs God everything. He gave his son to die and to pay the price, and you're redeemed today by blood. These people had to accept a redemption, the individual, before actually he was redeemed. And many did not, of course. Here in the wilderness, they had to accept it. It was forced upon them. But when they got in the land, if they wanted to be numbered, they had to pay a redemption price. Thank God it's already been paid for us. And it's without money and without price today. It's just to be thirsty. Do you want to be saved? Do you recognize you have a need, that you're a sinner? Then come. The money's been paid. And that money was the blood of Christ. And it enables you to come to God and to be accepted through Christ. What a picture we have here in the outer court. We'll finish the book of Exodus next time. And then we're going to move on to the Gospel of Mark in the New Testament. May God richly bless each one of you, my beloved.
0: 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I'm Steve Schwetz, and I'll be sure to save you a seat for our final day in the desert.

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11: Thanks, David, and welcome again to Pathway to Victory. 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Let me tell you why this study matters so much. When life feels dangerous, when the ground seems to shift beneath your feet, you need more than a positive attitude. You need to know that the God of the universe is standing guard over your life. That's the promise of protection, and it's not wishful thinking. It's the clear teaching of God's Word. Too many conservative Bible teachers dodge the whole subject of miracles. I understand that concern, but in their silence, they've robbed ordinary Christians of one of God's greatest gifts, the confidence that He is still at work, still protecting, still moving on our behalf. That's exactly why I wrote Divine Invasions. In this hardcover book, I take you straight to the Scriptures to show you what God really wants to accomplish through His miraculous power in your life. And it's yours when you give a generous gift to support the ministry of Pathway to Victory. You can also request the personal and group study guide that accompanies the book. It's perfect for going deeper on your own or with others. Stay with us for the whole program because we'll describe a vast array of resources on this topic. But right now, let's turn in our Bibles to the book of Psalms. I titled today's message, Miracles of Protection.
9: Turn over to Psalm 121 for a moment, where we find the promise of God's protection. And I want you to notice in this psalm three truths about God that you can bank on today. First of all, God is sovereign. Notice verses 1 and 2. I will lift up my eyes to the mountains. From where shall my help come? My help comes from the Lord who made heaven and earth. Secondly, the psalmist promises God is awake. He's awake. He's not asleep. Look at verses 3 and 4. God will not allow your foot to slip. He who keeps you will not slumber. Behold, he who keeps Israel will neither slumber nor sleep. Thirdly, the psalmist promises that God is a shelter. He's a shelter. Look at verses 5 to 8. The Lord is your keeper. Six times in these eight verses, he says God is a keeper. He's one who keeps us. He protects us. He is your keeper. The Lord is your shade or your shelter on your right hand. The sun will not smite you by day, nor the moon by night. The Lord will protect you from all evil. He will keep your soul. The Lord will guard you and you're going out and you're coming in from this time forth and forever. God is sovereign. God is awake, the Bible says, and God is our shelter. Well, how does God protect us then? What are the means of God's protection? As I look through Scripture, I find there are three ways that God protects us. First of all, through direct fortification. His direct fortification. Now, if you've been in church for any period of time at all, you've probably heard the phrase hedge of protection. You pray a hedge of protection around yourself or around other people. Christian comedian Tim Hawkins has a funny bit about those who pray for a hedge of protection. He says, a hedge, huh? I don't mean to complain, but is that really the best you can do? How about praying a thick cement wall with some razor wire on top of that bad boy? A hedge of protection sounds like it is one good pair of clippers away from being removed. And I'm sure the devil's got a pair of those lying around his old shield shed. We laugh, but what you may not know is the phrase hedge of protection's actually found in the Bible. And it came from the lips of Satan. Remember the story in Job 1? God was bragging to Satan about his servant Job. He said, have you considered my servant Job? He's an upright man who fears God and turns away from evil. There's nobody like him. And Satan says to God, well, of course he follows you. Look at all you've done for him. You've given him his family. You've given him his possessions. You've given him good health. But allow me to enter his life for a day. and attack those things and watch him start to curse you. The interesting thing is, Satan had to have God's permission to attack Job. And God gave him limited permission to enter his life. He said, no, there's one restriction, you can't kill him. But otherwise, you can go after him if you want him to. You see, Satan said to the Lord, have you not made a hedge about him and his house and all that he has on every side? Even Satan realized there was a wall around Job. He could only enter Job's life by God's permission. But God gave him limited access to Job's life. No, we need to remember that's true about Satan in your life and my life. He has limited authority. Somebody said, Satan is like a junkyard dog. His power to destroy is considerable, but as long as he's on that chain, it's limited. Satan is on a chain. He can only go into your life as much as God allows him to. And if God allows him into your life, it is for a good purpose. Psalm 125 verse 2 says, it's not shrubbery that surrounds us to protect us. It is a mountain. As the mountains surround Jerusalem, so the Lord surrounds his people from this time forth and forever. The fact that God has surrounded you is his direct way of protecting you. And nothing that is without purpose happens to the godly, the scripture says. One way God protects you is through his direct fortification, that wall he has built around your life. A second way he protects us is through angelic intervention. Angelic intervention. Remember the writer of Hebrews, what he said about angels. They're real. Verse 14 of Hebrews 1 says, are they not all ministering spirits sent out to render service for the sake of those who will inherit salvation? Angels are what I call God's AAA service, always available to assist. We're not to worship the angels, but we're to understand God uses angels to protect his children. And they're always available at God's disposal to help. Remember the story in Matthew 26, beginning with verse 52, when Jesus was arrested in the Garden of Gethsemane, and Peter, you have to love him, pulls out his sword. He's going to fight the whole group. What did Jesus say to him? He said, Peter, put your sword back into its place. For those who have taken up the sword shall perish by the sword. Or do you think that I couldn't appeal to my Father and he will put at my disposal more than 12 legions of angels? Now, a legion was 6,000 soldiers. So 12 legions would be 72,000 angels. Remember, it only took one angel in the Old Testament to kill 185,000 Syrian soldiers. Jesus said, I have at my disposal right now, if I wanted, 72,000 of those angels. They're always at God's disposal to render aid for you, Hebrews 1:14 says. You know, we have a great illustration of that in the story of 2 Kings 6 about the prophet Elisha. Remember the prophet Elisha? The king of Syria was really hacked off at him. He was interfering with his plans for expansion. And he said, I'm just going to have Elisha arrested. So he sent some soldiers at night to capture Elisha, a whole mountain of soldiers. And the next morning, the servant of Elijah went out and he looked at the mass of soldiers out there and he came in and he said, boss, we've got trouble. We've got real trouble. And remember what Elijah said to him? He said, don't fear those who are outside, for greater are those who are with us than those who are out there. And the servant said, us? What do you mean, boss? It's just you and me here. Who's the us? And Elisha prayed that prayer, Lord, open his eyes that he might see. And the servant went out and God opened his eyes. He no longer just saw the Syrian army. He saw hundreds of people, hundreds of men in chariots of fire surrounding the mountain to protect God's servant. You know, Billy Graham used to tell a similar story of a missionary couple, John and Margaret Patton. They were ministering in the New Hebrides Islands, and an angry tribesman brought his tribe in to burn down the mission headquarters. And John and Margaret didn't know what to do. All they could think of to do was to pray. And so they prayed and prayed throughout the night for their safety. And when they awakened in the morning, the tribe had gone and the missionary headquarters were still intact. About a year later, the chief of that tribe who had threatened them was marvelously converted to faith in Jesus Christ. And John Patton had the chance to talk to him. And he said, "Why is it that you didn't burn down our headquarters that night when you had a chance to do so?" And the chief of the tribe said, "It was because of all those men you had surrounding you." He said, "Men, it was just my wife and me." And the chief said, "Oh no, there were hundreds of men in shining garments with swords that were protecting that headquarters, and that's why we left." God uses angels to protect us. You know, one of the greatest illustrations of that in scripture is in Acts chapter 12. Remember the story of Peter? Herod Agrippa arrested Peter, had him put into prison. And immediately when the church heard that Peter was in prison, they had a prayer meeting in a home. And they were praying for Peter's release. And suddenly an angel appeared in the prison, opened up the prison, freed Peter. And of course, the first place he went was to church to meet with that group praying for him. He knocked on the door. A servant girl opened the door and was astonished to see Peter there. She said, "It must be a ghost," and she wouldn't let him in. He had to beg to get into his own prayer meeting. But that was the power of prayer. Somebody said it this way, Thomas Watson, the Puritan preacher. He said, "The angel fetched Peter out of prison, but it was prayer that fetched the angel out of heaven." Angels work on our behalf, and that's why when we find ourselves facing danger, our first response shouldn't be flight. It shouldn't be fight. You may have to do either one of those, but it should be to pray for God's protection. God protects us through direct fortification, through angelic intervention. But here's a third way God protects us every day that you may have never thought of, and that is through the Holy Spirit's direction. Remember the night before he was crucified, Jesus said to his disciples, "Don't be troubled. Let not your heart be troubled. Neither let it be afraid. You believe in God, believe in me. For in my Father's house are many mansions. I go to prepare a place for you. And if I go and prepare a place for you, I will come again and take you unto myself." He gave the disciples the promise of heaven. But that's not all. He gave them a second promise, the promise of a helper. He said, "Don't worry about me leaving." Verse 16 of John 14, "I will ask the Father, and he will give you another helper that he might be with you forever. I'm sending you somebody to take my place." Who is that helper? The Greek word translated helper, parakletos, one who walks alongside, who offers help. It's the Holy Spirit of God. Jesus said, "I'm going to give you my Holy Spirit." Now, some translations use the word, "I will give you a comforter." But that doesn't really capture the meaning of helper. Yes, the Holy Spirit gives us comfort in times of sorrow, but he does a lot more than that. He gives us power in the time of temptation. He offers us encouragement in times of discouragement. Yes, he gives comfort in time of sorrow, but he also gives us direction in times of confusion. You know, Romans 8:14 says, "Those who are led by the Spirit of God, these are the children of God." One mark that you have the Holy Spirit in your life is he guides you in the way you should go. He leads you in the way you should go. Yes, he's a person, but I think of him also as a human GPS system, an internal GPS that gives us precise direction over the way we should go. You know, sometimes GPS systems can malfunction. Have you discovered that?

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1: The Bible says that all things work together for good to those who love God and are called according to His purpose. All things, even things that look bad, God will cause them to work together for your good, for your blessing, in Jesus' name.
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2: Capacity in our life. You say, well, how do we do that? Listen to this. God has given every Christian the Holy Spirit. Every Christian has the Holy Spirit of God in him. 1 Corinthians 12, verse 13 says, for by one Spirit we were all baptized into one body. We're all baptized with the Holy Spirit of God. You don't have to beg or barter or plead with God for His Holy Spirit. He comes at the moment of salvation. We all have the presence of the Holy Spirit, but we don't all experience the power of the Holy Spirit. That's why Ephesians 5:18 says, be filled, literally be controlled by the Holy Spirit of God. We have the presence, but we don't have the power automatically. There are some things we do that allows the Holy Spirit's power to be experienced by us. Remember this illustration? Just imagine a giant hydroelectric dam. You've seen those before, like Hoover Dam and so forth. You know how it works. At the bottom of the dam is a generator, an electric generator. Behind the dam are millions of gallons of water. Now, for that generator to start working, for the turbines to start functioning and turning, something has to happen. That water has to be released from the dam. And so there are various conduits. You open up one and the water flows and it begins to turn that turbine and produce electricity. If you open up a second one, more electricity is produced. Open up a third one, more, and so it goes. Just imagine the Holy Spirit of God is like that electric generator in your life. He's there. He's ready to be activated. But there's some things you do that activates the power of the Holy Spirit. Reading the Bible, praying, being connected to other Christians and receiving their power and encouragement, obeying what you know to be true. These four things, the Bible, prayer, church participation, obedience to God, these activate the power of the Holy Spirit in your life. And that means if you want to make sure that the Holy Spirit is giving you the direction you need and that you're listening to Him and not your own desires, you need to make sure the Holy Spirit is producing optimum power in your life. How do you do that? Number one, quickly, develop a plan for reading the Bible regularly. If the Bible's one way the Holy Spirit starts to generate activity in your life, have a time to read the Bible. Secondly, set a time every day that you're going to talk with God through prayer. Number three, attend and participate in a church regularly. You'll never be filled with the Holy Spirit on your own. You have to have the energy that comes from other Christians. When you're in the body of Christ, you get power not only from the head, Jesus, but from other members you're connected to. And finally, through obedience to God. 1 Thessalonians 5:19 says, don't quench, don't extinguish the power of the Holy Spirit. And nothing extinguishes that power more than disobedience to God. Now, here's the point. When the Holy Spirit is controlling you, filling your life, that He provides, He promises the direction you need. All you have to do is follow that direction. Isn't that what Proverbs 3, 5, and 6 says? Trust in the Lord with all your heart and don't lean in your own understanding. In all your ways, acknowledge Him and He shall what? Direct your path. The safest place to be, the place where you are totally surrounded by God's protection, is when you are in His will. God promises that for everybody who seeks to be directed by the Holy Spirit. Listen to the promise of Proverbs 2, 7, and 8. God holds success in store for the upright. He is a shield to those whose walk is blameless. For God guards the course of the just, and He protects the way of His faithful ones. That is the promise of God's miraculous protection. Let's bow together in a word of prayer. I know I'm talking to many people this morning. Many of you are already Christians, but there may be some who are here in this worship center or watching or listening to this message,

0: You're not a part of God's family yet. How do I become a member of God's family? You can't earn your place in His family. You become a member of His family by grace. For by grace you have been saved through faith, and that not of yourselves. It is a gift of God, not of works, lest anyone should boast. God offers you the forgiveness of your sins by His grace. All you have to do is ask for it. To believe with all of your heart that when Jesus died on that cross, He died for your sins and my sin. And when we tell God that we desire to be forgiven of our sins and we put our trust in Jesus and what He did for us to save us from our sins, we become a part of God's forever family. If today you would like to become a part of His family, I want to invite you wherever you are to pray this prayer in your heart as I pray it out loud, knowing that God is listening to you. Pray this prayer. Dear God, thank you for loving me. I know I have failed you in so many ways, and I'm truly sorry for the sins in my life. But I believe what I've heard today, that you love me so much, you sent your Son Jesus to die on the cross for me, to take the punishment I deserve to take for my sins. And right now, I'm trusting in what Jesus did for me, not in my good works, but in what Jesus did for me to save me from my sins. Thank you for forgiving me and help me to live the rest of my life for you. In Jesus' name, amen. If you just prayed that prayer with me, I want to be the first to celebrate with you. Welcome to the family of God. Go ahead and get in touch with Pathway to Victory and tell us about your decision. We want to rejoice with you and help you take your very first steps as a follower of Jesus. Look, this is the very reason Pathway to Victory exists. Everything we do is to let people all across our country and around the world know that God is waiting for them with open arms. That mission only continues because of friends like you. When you give a generous gift to support Pathway to Victory, I'll be pleased to send you my brand new book, Divine Invasions, as my way of saying thank you. 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But right now, I want you to think about who your ministry gift reaches. Somewhere out there is a believer who once prayed with great faith and heard only silence. Over the years, they gave up on God. When you give to Pathway to Victory, you help me reach that person with the truth that God has not forgotten them. Would you stand with me today? Here's David to explain how you can get in touch.
1: 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And now it's time for a special edition of Ask Dr. Jeffress. Dr. Jeffress stopped by the studio recently to answer a question from one of our listeners. Does God bless us when we give?
0: Well, I think of the Malachi blessing that is promised. Bring all the tithes into the storehouse. In the Bible, the storehouse is the church. And God promises to bless those who follow that command. Now, that's not the prosperity gospel. It's not saying you give in order to get rich. But there are blessings to those who obey God's commands, including the command to give. Sometimes God will bless in other ways other than financial, but sometimes He will bless financially those who are obedient to Him.
1: Thanks, Dr. Jeffress. I'm David J. Mullins. Well, God cares about protecting us, but does He still heal us in the here and now? hear a message about miracles of healing Thursday on Pathway to Victory. 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

0: 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Some believe it's attained by accumulating wealth or the newest luxuries. Others believe contentment can only be found in a simplified life with minimal possessions. Today on Truth for Life, Alistair Begg looks to the Apostle Paul's teaching for a biblical answer to that question.
1: I invite you to turn with me again to 1 Timothy 6 and to the verses that we read. And our subject this morning is essentially contentment. Contentment. What has been referred to as the rare jewel of Christian contentment. The preceding verses set the context for this instruction. We notice that the false teachers viewed godliness as a means to financial gain. And Paul was chiding them for this. Indeed, he was warning against this. And he described these individuals as men of corruption. Their minds had been corrupted. They were warped as far as the truth of the gospel had been concerned. And they had begun to think that they could turn godliness to their own personal profit. Now, having introduced this notion of profit or of gain, he picks up on it with great wisdom and skill. And he says, if you want to think in terms of godliness and gain, let me suggest to you that you are actually half right. Because he says there is a link between godliness and gain. And it is that which is present when godliness is accompanied by contentment. You don't have godliness apart from contentment, and you don't have contentment apart from godliness. These two elements are interwoven with one another. Now, when we think this morning about contentment, what are we thinking about? Perhaps we can define it in this way, that contentment is a sense of satisfaction that results from having what one desires or from not desiring more than one has. Now, the absence of such contentment is absolutely ruinous. And there are indications of this all around us. When we come to think in terms of contentment, if we are ever going to approximate to understanding it, believing it, and living it, then it is essential that we turn to this book. And what I would like to do is to consider with you just this concept. If you take notes, in my own notes I have A, the concept. B is the contrast, which doesn't come till we get to verse 9 with the people who want to get rich. And we won't get to verse 9 this morning. I'm pretty confident of that. So we really have one point, and that is this concept of contentment. J.B. Phillips paraphrases verse 6. There is a real profit, of course, but it comes only to those who live contentedly as God would have them live. It is imperative that we understand that Paul is not suggesting here for a moment that contentment as an ideal is the key to life, and certainly is not suggesting that it is the key to death. Now, the reason I mention this is because it is fairly trendy to think in terms of contentment. It is not difficult to engage people in conversations these days, and they are very, very happy to talk about simplifying things. And they want to tell you about how they have been simplifying their lives and how this particular guru or this particular philosophy or whatever it might be has led them to this process of simplification. It often leads them to organic farming and to stress-free living and to yoga and to a number of other things. But the fact is that in their desire for contentment, in the vast majority of cases, these individuals are not only disinterested in the gospel, they are radically opposed to the gospel. And so if we were to be so foolish as to fasten on the idea of contentment in abstraction from what the Bible teaches in relationship to godliness, then we may well find ourselves as bedfellows with Buddhists and Confucianists and Hare Krishnas and a whole list of other people united in a common quest for contentment. and especially a contentment that is discovered in simplifying our lives. Now, there is no question that most of us could do well with simplifying our lives, and we'll come to that, but the point that I'm endeavoring to make is this: contentment and godliness are horse and cart. They go hand in hand. Paul has already distinguished in 1 Timothy 4:8 between physical values and spiritual values. He says, physical training is of some value, but godliness has value for all things. And when we tackled those verses, we said how people say, as long as you have your health, that's all that matters. And we said, no, that's not all that matters, because a healthy body with a sick soul is a tragic thing. And so people will say, well, as long as you're contented, that's all that matters. No, it's not all that matters. Because contentment and godliness are completely interwoven in the instruction of Scripture. Now, this is borne out when we realize that the word for contentment, which Paul is using here, autarkia, means essentially self-sufficiency. And the Stoic philosophers made much of this word. Indeed, it was one of their favorite words. Because remember, the Stoics, unlike the Epicureans, who were just immersing themselves in stuff, the Stoics found their life and lifestyle in distancing themselves from the surrounding environment. And so the apex for the Stoic was a sense of self-sufficiency, whereby they were removed from all of the clamor and from all of the clutter of stuff that was offered to them as a source of satisfaction. Now, Paul obviously recognizes this, and he picks up this word and he makes use of it. But we need to understand Paul as Paul makes himself understood. For Paul, contentment with godliness was not about self-sufficiency. It was about Christ's sufficiency. When he summarizes the life that he lives in just a few words in Philippians 1:21, he says, to me, to live is Christ, and to die is gain. He said, if you want to understand my perspective on life, then you need to understand that my life is Christ, and Christ is my life. And when I face my death, Christ is my sufficiency. So we dare not read into this statement late 20th century ideas of contentment, but rather we must understand that for the Christian, contentment involves submission to and delight in our Heavenly Father's wise disposal. Isn't that what Jesus was teaching in Matthew chapter 6? When he says to these folks, don't worry about your life. Why do you worry about your clothes, he says. Do you ever worry about your clothes? Be honest. How many of you worried about your clothes this morning before you came to church? Okay, fine. Jesus says, don't worry. Don't go around saying, what are we going to eat? Or what are we going to wear? Or what are we going to drink? He says, that's what pagans do. They run after all these things. Now notice this phrase. Your Heavenly Father knows you need them. I don't know if you underline in your Bible, but if you do, this is a good one to underline. Your Heavenly Father knows you need them. You see, the Christian worldview is that the Creator God did not simply create the world and take his hands off it. That's deism. He created the world and is organically involved in the world that he has made. And therefore, he is interested in the affairs of his children. We have been intricately wrought in our mother's womb. He has guarded and guided us through that pilgrimage. Whatever lies beyond that, God remains sovereign in these things. And for the Christian, contentment is in recognizing Father knows best. The hymn writer puts it like this, day by day, and with each passing moment, strength I find to meet my trials there. Trusting in my Father's wise bestowment, what have I to worry or to fear? Now, the way in which we will get to grips with this, says Paul, is by thinking about the fixed points in between which our lives are lived. Isn't that what he's saying here in verse 7? For we brought nothing into the world, that's our arrival, and we can take nothing out of it. That's our departure. So he said, you never understand contentment unless you put down these two fixed points, entry and exit. The Christian does not believe in reincarnation. We're not going around in a circle. We're not coming back as something else or someone else. We're heading for the exit. The entry was planned. The exit is also planned. All the days of our lives are written in his book before one of them came to be. God is in charge of all of that. Now, says Paul, think about godliness with contentment in light of these two poles. Think about your arrival. Or think about the arrival of your children. I've been present for 3 natural births, and I've heard of countless others. And as of yet, I have not heard of a birth whereby an infant came into the world bringing packages. Little Nordstrom bags and little Bath and Body Works bags or stuff like that. Little lipsticks and everything. Ooh, here I am. It never happened. It doesn't happen. Well, when they kind of got their bottom smacked and woke up, were they disappointed to be without the Nordstrom's bags? No. They were totally satisfied to come squirting in, stark naked, into the provision that God had made for their helpless existence. Now, Paul says, if you want to think contentment, think about your naked arrival. Isn't that what Job does? As he puts things to rights, as he opens his book, despite all of his problems, he says, naked I came from my mother's womb, and naked I shall depart. He says, let's just put down the fixed points here for a moment. You have the same thing when the writer of Ecclesiastes addresses the issues. In Ecclesiastes 5, I think it is. Yeah, verse 15, naked a man comes from his mother's womb, and as he comes, so he departs. He takes nothing from his labor that he can carry in his hand. All human beings made a satisfactory beginning to life without bringing any material stuff. Now here it is. The wisdom of contentment has its basis, says Paul, in understanding our possessionless entry and exit. Consider your exit. Are you planning on taking luggage? If you are, I suggest it's foolish. Unless you're planning to build a mausoleum and surround yourself with all your toys and tributes to any apparent success you may care to boast in. But it will all rot. No one will care. No one will visit. No one will know. Think, he says. Consider your exit. All the stuff that we manage to amass in the journey through life, and it is considerable for each of us, all of that stuff has to be checked at the toll booth of death. When you come to that toll booth, you leave everything behind and you go through as you arrived, completely with nothing. There are no pockets in a shroud. Now, when this dawns on the life of an individual, they are at least in the position to be able to think through to some sensible conclusions. In the ballad of John and Yoko Ono, there is a line that pops out as if from nowhere, and Lennon sings, last night the wife said, oh boy, when you're dead, you can't take nothing with you but your soul. Now, where did that come from? Presumably, the two of them are sitting around at night talking metaphysics, talking about life. Goodness gracious, they had all the money in the world and all the time in the world to talk about whatever they wanted to talk about. She's one of the richest landowners at that point in New York City in terms of the Dakota building and all the apartments that she has possessed. But she says to him, hey, John, when you go, you don't take anything. And it dawns on him, and he writes it down in the song. He then goes, honeymooning down by the sand, took the last train back from Paris and so on, and on with his journey. Now, while there are no pockets in a shroud, and while we arrive naked and we leave essentially naked, we don't live naked and we don't live without pockets. So the real issue is what goes in our pockets. Because stuff does go in our pockets. Well, that's where verse 8 balances out verse 7. If we brought nothing into the world, we can take nothing out of it. Principle understood. But he says, if we have food and clothing, we will be content with that. There are certain things we need to get through life. One is shelter and the other is food. So that's what he's talking about. The word that is used for clothing speaks not only of the stuff that we would put immediately on our bodies, but speaks of the shelter in which we might live as within a dwelling place. And he says, so if we have food and we have clothes, there is the basis of contentment. It's essentially what you have worked out so masterfully in the Jungle Book, right? You're all thinking of it already, aren't you? Bare necessities, the simple bare necessities. That's what he's saying. Oh, you were thinking, I'm the king of the swingers, the jungle VIP. Sorry, that was the wrong one. No, bare necessities, the simple bare necessities. Is that what he's saying here? If we have food and clothing, here is the basics for contentment. Now, loved ones, you've got to get this. I have to get this. This is absolutely pivotal. Here, in verse 8, is the level at which our expectations and consequently our contentment should be pitched. This is the level of expectation for contentment. Food and clothes, contentment. Not food and clothes plus, but food and clothes, we will be content with that, he says. Discontentedness in life, my discontentedness in life, is on account of being seduced into believing the lie that a man's life consists in the abundance of his possessions. That's what Jesus says in Luke chapter 12. He says to his disciples, listen, if you want to think about a man's life does not consist in the abundance of what he possesses. No matter how successful or how notorious my late father-in-law was within the Chrysler Corporation, he didn't take any of that with him. And what he left behind was a legacy in relationship to Christian things. In believing children and in believing grandchildren and in great-grandchildren that will be nurtured in the framework of faith. It would have been a dreadful waste of 69 years of a life and some 43 of them as a Christian life. Had he not at least begun to understand some of these things. Godliness with contentment is great gain, he says. The two things go together. We brought nothing into the world, we're taking nothing out of it. Those are the fixed points. But, he says, if we have food and clothes, we'll be content with that. My favorite illustration from literature of this comes from Jerome K. Jerome's little book, which I'm sure you all read regularly, called Three Men in a Boat. It was actually published in 1889, and it's still in print. So it's got to be a pretty good book if after all these years it is still in print. And it's the story, a humorous story, a little quaint for our ears now, but the story of three men going down the Thames on a boat and the preparations that they make for this journey. And when they meet together at the side of the river, the first thing that they determine they need to settle is what it is that they're going to take with them on their journey. And if you like to relax for just a moment, I'm going to read a little bit of the story to you. The first list we made out had to be discarded. It was clear that the upper reaches of the Thames would not allow of the navigation of a boat sufficiently large to take the things we had set down as indispensable. So we tore the list up and looked at one another. George said, "You know, we're on the wrong track altogether. We must not think of the things we could do with, but only of the things that we can't do without." George comes out really quite sensible at times. You'd be surprised. I call that downright wisdom. Not merely as regards the present case, but with reference to our trip up the river of life generally. So now we've got an analogy, okay? Says, let's not think about going down the Thames. Let's think about going down the river of life. Then he comments, "How many people on that voyage load up the boat till it is in danger of swamping with a store of foolish things which they think essential to the pleasure and comfort of the trip, but which are really only useless lumber? How they pile the poor little craft mast high with fine clothes, big houses, useless servants, and a host of swell friends that don't care tuppence for them, and that they don't care three halfpence for, with expensive entertainments that nobody enjoys." I love that. You know, you have to go to these things. Well, I better not mention what it is, but anyway. And you're sitting in there, after about 7 minutes, you're going, there can't be a soul in here enjoying this. We got to go for ice cream, and you have to endure it to the end. With expensive entertainments that nobody enjoys, with formalities and fashions, with pretense and ostentation, and with, oh, heaviest, maddest lumber of all, the dread of what will my neighbor think. With luxuries that only cloy, with pleasures that are a bore, with empty show that, like the criminal's iron crown of yore, makes to bleed and swoon the aching head that wears it. It is lumber. All lumber. Throw it overboard. It makes the boat so heavy to pull, you nearly faint at the oars. It makes it so cumbersome and dangerous to manage, you never know a moment's freedom from anxiety and care. Never a moment's rest for dreamy laziness. No time to watch the windy shadows skimming lightly o'er the shallows, or the glittering sunbeams flitting in and out among the ripples, or the great trees by the margin looking down at their own image, or the woods all green and golden, or the lilies white and yellow, or the somber waving rushes, or the sedges, or the orchids, or the blue forget-me-nots. Throw the lumber over, men. Let your boat of life be light, packed with only what you need. A homely home and simple pleasures, one or two friends worth the name, someone to love you, a cat, a dog, and a pipe or two. I'm not editing this, and a pipe or two. Enough to eat and enough to wear and a little more than enough to drink, for thirst is a dangerous thing. You will find the boat easier to pull then, and it will not be so liable to upset, and it will not matter so much if it does upset. See, that's the problem. So we get so much crud that if it upsets, we can't deal with the upset. Says, but if you do it this way, then even if it flips over, it won't be that big of a deal because you don't have that much junk on it. You will have time to think as well as to work, time to drink in life's sunshine, time to listen to the aeolian music that the wind of God draws from the human heart strings around us. Time to, I beg your pardon, he says, I really quite forgot myself. But there it is. Now, there isn't a person in this room right now who doesn't feel themselves pulled and pushed and moved by this. There can't be. I mean, if you do not, then you're in need, you have some issues you need to deal with. You're in need of treatment.
0: 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You'll hear more about godliness with contentment tomorrow. Clearly, the Bible's definition of contentment is countercultural. Of course, Jesus' teaching often is. Imagine being in the crowd for his Sermon on the Plain when he commanded his listeners to love their enemies. That was a shocking command back then, and it's no less challenging for us today. 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It's Alistair's book, The Christian Manifesto, Jesus' Life-Changing Words from the Sermon on the Plain. 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I'm Bob Lapine. 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
3: 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Let's take a look at Matthew chapter 6, 19 through 20. Do not store up for yourselves treasures on earth, where moth and rust destroy and thieves break in and steal, but store up for yourselves treasures in heaven, where moths and rust do not corrupt and thieves do not break in and steal. For where your treasure is, there your heart will be also. You know, we've been teaching our kids, my wife and I, we have three of them. We have Ruby, our daughter, Noah, and Levi, our two sons. And we've been teaching them the principles about this verse, because Noah, he has a job where he walks our neighbor's dog each and every day, and he's been earning money. And we've been teaching him the principle of tithing. And this verse talking about storing up your treasures in heaven, that the things that you purchase here on earth, they're eventually going to be thrown away. They're going to die. They're going to break. But when you invest in the kingdom of heaven, that is eternal. So hopefully you're teaching that to your kids and your grandkids as well.
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6: 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We're just getting started in this beautiful glimpse of Jesus. And as we look at the first chapter, Chuck draws three searching questions out of this passage. These aren't questions about the house we live in or the job we hold. They reach deeper than that. First, where does the Lord find you today? Second, what is his calling in your life? And third, how long will it take you to say yes? Chuck begins with prayer.
12: We have already come to you, our Father, in silence, and now we continue our worship with these simple words. Be to us what we can never be for ourselves, our Father. Be our peace. In a world that's chaotic, disturbing, and often disillusioning, be our peace. Be our hope. So much around us is empty. All of it is temporary. Temporal, it's passing. And as time passes, many things deteriorate. So be our hope, as well as our peace. Be our grace, Lord, in a world of demands and deadlines and unforgiving spirits and revengeful people. Be our grace, our hope, our peace, and be our vision. So easy for us to be short-sighted, preoccupied with now, or even yesterday. Be our peace and our hope, our grace and our vision. Everyone said, amen.
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12: There once lived a man who preached his first sermon when he was about 30 years of age, and he not only knew his audience, he knew them better than he knew himself. And when he preached that sermon, everyone listened. In fact, they gathered and they sat down on this slope near a body of water, and he preached what came to be known as the Sermon on the Mount. Matthew covers the story or the sermon in chapters 5, 6, and 7, which we'll not turn to, but this was the first sermon he delivered, and what a masterpiece it was. It was the beginning of a lifetime of masterpieces, though his lifetime would last only 3.5 years on this earth. But for now, our attention turns immediately, to use Mark's word, immediately we go to verse 14 of chapter 1. And just before we hear the words of the Master, we observe two things in this 14th verse. First, that John has been arrested and incarcerated. That's John the Baptizer. Last time we saw John, he was baptizing and preaching in the wilderness, and now we find John pushed away from the crowd and, in fact, taken and left in prison. John is arrested and incarcerated, but Jesus, we read in verse 14, begins his ministry in Galilee. You see the verse? After John had been taken into custody, Jesus came into Galilee preaching the gospel of God. Why would he minister early in the area of Galilee? Because it was less priest-ridden and certainly less Pharisee-dominated. More of the legalism rested in the south, in the region of Judea. Jesus was there and had been there, but his main ministry, at least as it's kick-started, if you will, takes place in Galilee. Here he is freer, much more able to minister, not so many obstacles, not so much of a hostile opposition, except from his own hometown. We'll get to that later also. Notice, if you will, in verse 14, he comes. His method is preaching the gospel of God. Jesus' word regarding the gospel of God is a bold declaration, making people aware of their need for the living God. Now, he gets even more specific. Mark adds, with the word saying, verse 15, see, Jesus came into Galilee preaching the gospel of God and saying, and if you carry a Bible with red letters, that is, those words spoken by Jesus, you immediately notice your text, the font, has turned red, because these are the first recorded words of Jesus in Mark's gospel. Notice that his message has three characteristics. One, it is urgent and relevant. Two, it is transforming and personal. Three, it is free, based on grace. Let's go over all three of them. First, it is relevant. We read here, the time is fulfilled and the kingdom of God is at hand. There's urgency. The kingdom is at hand. You have been waiting for Messiah. I am he, says Jesus. And he's able to stand before them personifying the message of Messiah. You've been looking for the coming of Messiah. You are looking at the one who qualifies, the fulfillment of God's promises. The kingdom has come and is at hand. Second, you will notice his message is transforming and personal. Repent. Repent. What does that word mean? Listen carefully. It means to change the mind. What does that mean? A person without Christ lives in sin. Jesus is declaring, you need to repent. In other words, change your mind regarding a lifestyle and a mentality of sinfulness and turn toward the gospel, the good news of Christ. And how do I do that? I believe. Think of them as going together. Don't separate them. You haven't really believed in the Lord Jesus until you have turned from a mentality toward trusting in sinfulness and turning toward the one who can forgive you of your sin. You have not really repented, that is in full sense, you've not really turned until you've believed in the Lord Jesus. He who has the Son has the life. He who does not have the Son of God does not have the life. That's his message. Don't try to make a gift cost anything. It's free. It's free. So we've got that settled. That's his message. And now we turn to his call in the life of these men who are here fishing along the Sea of Galilee. Just for clarification, let's understand that this is not the first time these men have seen Jesus. Let's just clarify that. Hold your place here. I mentioned earlier we'd look at it. Look at John chapter 1. Turn there from Mark 1. Skip Luke. Go to John. And you will find Jesus is preaching. John is declaring, verse 36, behold the Lamb of God. Two disciples heard him speak. They followed Jesus. Verse 40, one of the two who heard John speak and followed him was Andrew, Simon Peter's brother. He found first his own brother Simon and said to him, we have found the Messiah, translated means Christ. He brought him to Jesus. Jesus looked at him and said, you are Simon, the son of John. You shall be called Cephas, which is translated Peter. The next day he purposed to go into Galilee, and he found Philip, and Jesus said to him, follow me. So understand, this in Mark 1 is not the first time these men have laid eyes on Jesus. They've heard him in and around the Galilean area. Back to Mark 1. There's a reason I mentioned that, and we will get to it right away from what Mark writes. Now, look at verse 16 of Mark 1. As he was going along by the Sea of Galilee, he saw Simon and Andrew, the brother of Simon, casting a net in the sea, for they were fishermen. Now, where were they? They were on the Sea of Galilee, up in that, most likely in that northwest corner area we just looked at on our maps, and they are casting a net into the water. Now, when you and I think of fishing, we think of a casting rod or a fly rod. But when you're a commercial fisherman, you fish with nets. In those days, there weren't powered boats, only sailing vessels. And so a little boat would go in the water, and the fisherman would carry a large net, circular in shape, with weights on the edges, and would cast the net into the water. It would fall like a parachute down to the bottom. And most often, one of the fishermen would dive in and gather the weights together at the bottom and hold this net, and the other would pull it up, and they would dump their fish in the boat or a boat alongside to carry the fish. It was a full-on business. These men are casting their nets. They are professional fishermen. We read that here at the end of verse 16. You may not know it, but fishing was big business back then and remained so for years in Galilee. One man helps us with the story. In the first century, fishing was a thriving industry on the Sea of Galilee, which counted no fewer than 16 bustling ports on the lake and several towns on the northwest shore. So numerous were fishing boats that Josephus, who was a Jewish historian who wrote later, Josephus was able to commandeer 230 of those boats during the war in Galilee in AD 68. Nor was the catch consumed by local markets alone. It should be remembered that fish, not red meat, was the staple food of the Greco-Roman world. Fish from the Sea of Galilee were exported and prized in distant Alexandria in Egypt and Antioch in Syria. This is big business. These men knew the world of fishing. Now notice when Jesus sees them doing what they did for a living, he spoke to them. Again, if you carry a red letter edition of the Bible, you'll see red words here. Jesus said to them, follow me. Follow me, and I will make you become fishers of men. Let the passage say what it says. Don't put words in Jesus' mouth. He simply says, follow me. Understand, he's not starting a school to train preachers. He is not announcing the beginning of a seminary. He's not opening a rabbinical course of instruction. If he were, the emphasis would be on the Torah, where they, to this day, study the Old Testament scriptures in the Holy Land. That he's not opening a school. They are not given an entrance exam. They are not tested for their personality traits or types. They aren't asked questions about the Old Testament. They aren't encouraged to talk to their wives and family, though I have the feeling that they did. All he says is, follow me. This was an enormous risk, because in order to follow him, they would need to leave what was familiar, their source of income, the way they supported their family. He only made one promise after the command. Do you see it? I will make you become fishers of men. It would be a process, which is seen in the word become. They didn't, 10 minutes after starting to follow, qualify as fishers of men. That took time. They needed to be trained in that. They would become that over a process of it, and they would need to leave the familiar places of their life and go to what was unfamiliar. Ultimately, they would stop catching fish and they would start catching people. I think Jesus was saying this: if I can trust you to follow me, you can trust me to train you.

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1: There's a wonderful promise in the Bible, and here it is. Whoever believes in Jesus, trusts in Jesus, loves Jesus, will receive God's greatest gift, the greatest gift he can give a human being, which is eternal life.
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2: On his brother. Now, where were they? Well, they are in the boat. In their case, they're mending nets. The others were casting. These men are sitting in their boats and they're mending their nets. What do we read? Immediately, he called them. What was their response? They left their father, Zebedee, in the boat with the hired servants, and they went away to follow him. No reluctance. If there were questions, we don't read of them. If there was hesitation, Mark doesn't tell us about it. They simply followed him. Now, let me pause and interject a couple of thoughts that I think might be helpful before I apply all of this, because this is not a history lesson or a geography lesson. This is a spiritual direction for all of us. This is a message for every one of us. But let me mention a couple of things. First, Jesus knew much more than he promised. He told them they would become fishers of men, and he left it at that. But there was so much more he knew. He knew what that would include, the training process of those next 3.5 years. There would be privation, there would be pain, there would be exhaustion. There would be times of exhilaration and celebration. There would be occasions when the scene would be so dark they wouldn't know what to do, being unable to cast out demons. They've never been around the demonic realm. They'll be in the midst of that. There'll be times of confusion. There'll be times when they're under attack, misunderstood and misrepresented. And in fact, they'll be killed for their walk with Christ. They don't know any of that. Most of them became martyrs. He doesn't tell them that. All he says, remember this, you will become fishers of men. When your direction in life is turned from the mundane nets and boats and water of your life, and it's turned toward people, and God is calling you in that direction, you are in for one surprise after another. And all the things I mentioned multiplied by 10. Your world will be turned upside down as you become fishers of people. Now, the second thing I want to mention is that Jesus saw in them much more than he revealed. Jesus saw in them much more than he revealed. Let's take Simon Peter. Peter saw himself as just a fisherman. Jesus saw other things deep within him. Peter was by nature, well, let me let John Phillips describe it for us. He saw Simon. Everyone saw Simon Peter, or at least heard him. Simon was always the center of a crowd. He was always where the action was. At sports, Simon had to bat first. At play, Simon had to be the groom if they were playing weddings, and the rabbi if they were playing funerals, or better still, the corpse if there were going to be a resurrection. He saw Simon, but he saw more than that. He saw Peter. As Michelangelo saw David in a block of marble, so Jesus saw an apostle in a rugged fisherman. He saw Simon casting his net, but at the same time, he saw 3,000 souls being saved by a single sermon that Peter would deliver years ahead. He saw Peter, and he saw Gentiles being added to the church. He saw Peter, and he saw a man carrying a cross to Execution Hill, faithful unto death, even the death of the cross. He saw Peter, and he saw a name being written down in glory, engraved with an iron pen. Never doubt it. When he calls you, he sees you not as what you are, but as what you are to become. Trust me on this. When God first calls us into his calling and work, the people who see us today would

0: never have believed it back then because of the work the Lord is doing as he teaches us to become fishers of men and women. Now, the invitation of Jesus today. I have three searching questions that I want to linger on with you for the next few minutes, because this is, as I say, this is all about a spiritual lesson today as much as it is about the teaching of the passage of Scripture. Three searching questions. And I've put on your outline a place at the bottom for you to write your questions. If you don't mind doing that, this will be a good time to take out your pen and to write the questions in, because I want them to haunt you. I want them to follow you after this sermon is over and you've long since forgotten what the date is. I want you to think about these three questions. The first one is this, based on what we have just read about Peter and Andrew and James and John. Where does the Lord find you today? Where does the Lord find you today? I know where I find you. I can name the place. I can name the address. I can name the time and the date. But I don't see you like the Lord sees you, and I don't find you the way he finds you. He sees you inside and out. He knows your past as well as your future. He knows your potential, though you are probably blind to most of it. Where does the Lord find you today? Let's go to your home. Let's go to your family. Where does he find you in the environs of your home? Are things harmonious and satisfying, and are things in good shape? Or does he find that there are some things that have been dislodged, missing, perhaps corrupted through acts of omission on your part, or perhaps even deliberate acts of sinfulness? Where does he find you in your home? How about at your work? Are you truly fulfilled in the what you do for a living? Where does he find you in your work? How about in this stage of your life? Many of you are in your 30s, in your 40s. Some of you are in your 50s and 60s. Others of you younger, others older than that. Where does he find you in this stage of your life? Are you changing, or are you stuck? Are you open, or are you closed? Jesus started where these men were. He saw them just where they were, and he took them to where he had in mind for them.
1: Where does the Lord find you today? Wherever you might be, at home, at work, in this season of life, Jesus meets you right where you are. But he never leaves us there. He knows where he's taking us, and he calls us to follow. So don't be afraid to say yes. You're listening to Insight for Living. Chuck Swindoll titled today's message, Saying Yes to Christ's Call. Just 1 week ago today, we started a brand new study through the Gospel according to Mark. It's a series that's never been shared on Insight for Living until now. As you know, we make it our mission to create Bible study resources that allow you to search the Scriptures, just as Chuck did to prepare this sermon series on Mark. This study is no exception. And in fact, because of the scope of Mark's Gospel, Chuck has divided this study into three volumes. His Searching the Scriptures Bible Study Workbooks for Mark come in three spiral-bound workbooks, and they're published and ready today. 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
11: Hello and good morning. 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My name is Matthew, and I'm reading from Psalms 118, 5 through 6, which says, "In my anguish, I cried to the Lord, and he answered by setting me free. 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I will not be afraid. What can man do to me?" 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
13: You believe what God has said. This is not some kind of nebulous faith. This is the faith that says, "I have heard God speak, and I believe it is true, and I will obey."
14: Welcome to Grace to You with John MacArthur on KFIA, The Word. Today we are continuing John's series on a faith that pleases God with a look at history's first example of a true believer, and that would be Abel. What lessons can you learn from Abel? How does your faith compare with his?
15: Stick around. John will help you answer those questions from Hebrews chapter 11, a chapter often called the Hall of Faith. So turn in your Bible to the book of Hebrews or use the MacArthur Study Bible app and follow along with John MacArthur as he begins today's lesson.
13: We're going to return to our look at Hebrews chapter 11, Hebrews chapter 11, as we embark upon the study of the power of faith, a very foundational study in every sense. In fact, this chapter was written originally under the inspiration of the Holy Spirit to help some people who perhaps did not fully understand salvation by faith to understand it better. It was written to some Jews who constituted a congregation somewhere in Israel. They had come to faith in Christ, but perhaps didn't fully understand the reality of faith and the role that it has always played in salvation. And then, of course, the congregation also had some people there who were a part of the congregation hanging on the edges who had not yet embraced Christ fully, were still trying to consider this matter of salvation by faith. Look at verse 4. I'll read it to you. By faith, Abel offered to God a better sacrifice than Cain, through which he obtained the testimony that he was righteous, God testifying about his gifts or receiving his gifts, his sacrifice. And through faith, though he is dead, he still speaks. Here we meet the first man who came to God by faith. This is the man who is called Abel. The whole point of the chapter is to let the Jewish people know that salvation by faith is not something new. It is something very, very old. In fact, it goes all the way back to Abel. He is the first one who exercised faith in this way. Now, we look at this verse. It's just one verse, verse 4, and there are three progressive identifications here that are tied to Abel. First of all, he offered a more excellent sacrifice than Cain. Secondly, he obtained testimony that he was righteous, testimony from God who gave that testimony. And through faith, though he is dead, he still speaks. So he is a model of faith in the sacrifice that he brought. He is a model of faith in the righteousness he received. And he is a model of faith as a preacher of faith, even though he is dead. He still speaks. You could call this a sermon from a dead man. Because he believed, he offered a better sacrifice. Because he offered a better sacrifice, God testified that this was evidence that he had been made righteous. Because he had been made righteous, declared righteous, he is for all ages a living voice, affirming the great truth of chapter 10, verse 38 of Habakkuk 2:4, the just shall live by faith. So let's look at those three things. He offered a better sacrifice. He was declared righteous by God. That's a better word than saying he was made righteous. He was actually declared righteous. There was evidence that there was more than just a declaration, but the declaration was complete as righteousness was imputed to his, credited to his account. And he then becomes a model of faith, a preacher of faith to all who know his testimony. Now, in order to see the elements that make up this model of faith, we have to go back to Genesis 4. So let's do that. Back to Genesis 4. We'll dig a little deeper into the story, which is told at the outset of this fourth chapter. And we'll go back to Hebrews as necessary. Chapter 4 begins, now the man, that would be Adam, knew his wife. The man knew his wife, Eve. I wish the translators had left that alone, because in the original it says he knew his wife, Eve. It doesn't say he had relations with her. Those are different words than the Hebrew words. Hebrew says he knew her. Obviously, what that means is that he had sexual relationships with her. But that's for the commentator, not for the translator. It's much better to leave the translation of the actual terms in place. So Adam did know his wife in an intimate way, and she conceived and gave birth to Cain. And she said, I have gotten a man-child with the help of the Lord. Now here we're introduced to the first child born, whose name is Cain, Kana. As the root of his name means to get. I have gotten a man-child. Pretty simple name indicating that she had gotten a child. Remember now, Adam and Eve had been thrown out of the garden, but there was a promise given to them before they left back in chapter 3, verse 15. Behold, it says there, or rather it says, and I will put enmity between you and the woman, and between your seed and her seed. He shall bruise you on the head, and you shall bruise him on the heel. This is the promise that the woman would have a seed who would bruise the serpent's head. The promise essentially is that the seed of the woman would come, defeat the enemy who had interrupted fellowship with God, and the implication is would then win back the right for men and women to have fellowship with God. The seed of the woman would be used for reconciliation, restoration, and recovery. So before God ever acted in judgment, God displayed mercy. Before he banished sinners from Eden, he gave them this blessed promise that a woman would have a son who would crush the serpent's head and bring about reconciliation, the very restoration of fellowship that had been forfeited through Satan. Satan had brought the fall of man. God promises that one will come to bring about the fall of Satan. There would come the seed of the woman. This is a prophecy concerning Jesus Christ, of course, and the virgin birth, because no woman ever had a seed. The seed is in the man. The seed of a woman is a very, very unique promise that there would be a woman who would have in her a seed. We know that to be Mary, and the seed being our Lord Jesus Christ, the Son of God. But I'm sure Eve didn't understand all the full implications of that, and it's very possible that when she was pregnant, she assumed that this was the fulfillment of that prophecy. This was the one who would be the seed of the woman who would crush the serpent's head. The reason we think that could be true is because when the son was born, she gave him the name Cain. The name Cain. I have gotten. Or another way to translate that, he is here, some commentators suggest. So she may have been thinking, he's here. I've gotten the promised seed. Didn't happen to be true, did it? Far from it. Cain turned out to be the first criminal. Cain turned out to be the first murderer. And Adam and Eve, of course, could never produce the ultimate deliverer. The ultimate deliverer had to be God, and that's why the only one who could fulfill this would be the virgin-born Son of God, conceived by the Holy Spirit, carried in the womb of Mary, none other than the Holy Child, the Lord Jesus Christ. So it wasn't Cain, after all. Although she may have thought this was the one that was promised. Again, verse 2, she gave birth to his brother Abel. Again, Abel is an interesting name to give to a child. It really reflects a simple word. It's the word breath. Breath. Certainly, metaphorically, it would mean brief, weak. And sometimes it's translated that way. It is the word Hebel. And it's a fitting name, for this man's life was, like James said, a vapor that appears for a little time and vanishes away. It was but a breath. Job spoke of life, Job 7:16, as but a breath. The psalmist in Psalm 144:4 speaks of life as but a breath, and Abel is a model of that. His life was just a very, very brief breath. Abel, it says in verse 2, was a keeper of flocks. That word flocks is big enough to include other than sheep. Cain, on the other hand, was a tiller of the ground. So we could conclude one was in animal husbandry, the other was in farming. Both were sinners. Both were conceived by fallen parents, Adam and Eve. Both were born after the fall. Both were born outside the garden. And this is human being number 3 and 4. The third and fourth people to live on the earth. And I just want to remind you that they are functioning in the full capacities of full humanity. Say, why are you saying that? I just want you to know that they weren't missing links. It's amazing how evolutionists and even so-called Christians tamper with the account of the book of Genesis and deny that Adam and Eve are real people or that Cain and Abel are real people, as we would know them, real human beings as we would know them, but they would like us to believe that they are some form of our animal ancestry. It has been suggested that Genesis can't possibly be true. You can't trust the book of Genesis because the first man, Adam, and the first woman, Eve, would be blubbering, barbarous, animal-like oafs. They would be incapable of developing tools or skills. They would be living by wild berries and perhaps killing animals or ripping them apart for food. They would be going around banging into each other, grunting and saying, ugh, while the man would be smacking the woman in the head with a rock and dragging her off to a cave by the hair. However, that is utterly incompatible with the text of Scripture, which tells us that in 6 days God created everything, and He created it good, and He created it complete. And Adam, of course, was eminently intelligent. He was intelligent enough that he could, according to chapter 2, verse 16, eat from anything in the garden, and in order to make that wonderful food supply everything it should be. Verse 15 says he had the ability to cultivate the garden and to keep it. He was also intelligent enough to name every single animal that God created with a name that was in some measure consistent with that form of life. Now, these are intelligent beings, fully human. In fact, I'm convinced that they were far more intelligent than we are. I mean, the accumulated effects of the fall over these thousands of years since Adam has to be a diminishing effect. The law of entropy says everything's breaking down. Evil men grow worse and worse. We probably have diminished brain faculties. What do they tell us? That the most erudite person uses less than 10% of his or her brain? What in the world are we doing wasting the other 90%? And perhaps in this culture, people are using about 1% of it. We are watching the dumbing down, the intentional dumbing down of culture, humanity. But it's very likely that they were extremely intelligent. When you stop to think about the fact that those people lived to be almost 1,000 years old, their accumulated knowledge would be beyond our comprehension. Beyond our comprehension. Knowledge accumulated by years and years of experience, empirical, pragmatic experience. These two sons lived in a civilized home. These two sons had the knowledge of tools. They could domesticate and care for animals, slay animals, provide food, make sure they perpetuated their herds, flocks. They had the skill to make tools and to plant and harvest and grind and produce grain and make food products. That takes us then to verses 3 and 4, which is where we get into the real story. So it came about in the course of time. Literally, it says, at the end of days. And it's a kind of definite expression, and I'll comment on that in a minute. It came about in the course of time that Cain brought an offering to the Lord of the fruit of the ground. Abel, on his part, also brought of the firstlings of his flock and of their fat portions. And the Lord had regard for Abel and for his offering. Now, the testimony of Hebrews chapter 11 and verse 4 is that Abel is a model of faith. He is a model of faith. And now we're coming to where that obedient act of faith occurred. He comes to worship God, and he worships appropriately, demonstrating faith. That is what Hebrews 11:4 says. He, by faith, offered a better sacrifice. Before we look at the reason that is an act of faith, let's kind of back up a little bit and get the full picture. In regard to the act of worship that is described here, there are some components to it that I think are very interesting. First, there was a place where God was to be worshiped. There was a place. So it came about in the course of time that Cain brought an offering to the Lord. And Abel also brought his offering. They brought an offering to the Lord. There had to have been a place identified. Where exactly is this place? We don't know. We know they are somewhere east of the Garden of Eden, verse 24 of chapter 3, and they are kept out of the Garden of Eden. Having been expelled from the garden, however, God has established a place. I guess you could say this is the first mercy seat. The first mercy seat. You know, it may well have been that it is being described to us in verse 24. He stationed the cherubim and the bim and the flaming sword, which turned every direction to guard to the way to the tree of life. It may well have been that on the east edge of Eden, where the Lord set up the cherubim with the flaming sword, was the mercy seat, was the place of meeting. Maybe the sword, the flaming sword, was the symbol of divine presence. Maybe that's where they went, and God had provided an altar there. But somewhere, that's the likeliest place, God had provided a place where the sinner could meet him. It is interesting that there was also a time for worship. Verse 3 gives a very specific phrase. It came about in the course of time, at the end of days. Perhaps it was the end of a certain week or the end of a certain month, a certain set day for atonement to be made. God is a God of order. And apparently he had prescribed a specific period of time for them to come to the mercy seat, to the place where they would meet God and offer their sacrifices. So there is a place and there is a time and there is a way. There is a way to worship. Abel understood the way and obeyed it. On his part, in verse 4, he brought the firstlings of his flock and of their fat portions, and the Lord had regard for Abel and for his offering. On the other hand, but for Cain, who according to verse 3, had brought an offering to the Lord of the fruit of the ground, he felt no regard. So there is a place and there is a time which God has identified as the time of atonement. And there is a way to worship. God is to be approached only by sacrifice. These two sons of Adam and Eve had been definitely instructed that there was a place and there was a time and there was a way. How would Abel have known to bring an animal sacrifice if it had not been revealed? And why was Cain rejected when he brought other than that? if it was not an act of self-will and disobedience. Neither Cain nor Abel could have known anything about sacrifice unless God had revealed that to them. And when Hebrews 11:4 says, "By faith Abel offered an acceptable sacrifice," faith in what? Faith in the revelation of God. Faith comes by hearing, does it not? You believe what God has said. This is not some kind of nebulous faith. This is the faith that says, "I have heard God speak, and I believe it is true, and I will obey." It was not a whim. It was not a self-styled sacrifice. He had been told by God that God required a sacrifice. He believed that, and he evidenced his faith by obeying God's revealed will. And that is why he is a model of faith. He heard the truth. He believed the truth. He obeyed the truth. He worshiped the way God had ordained worship to be done.
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10: 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Wars happen. Conflicts rage. Lives are lost. The news is inundated with updates. Issues are turned inside out, angle upon angle scrutinized. 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
11: All right, good morning. My name is Matthew. Galatians 3, 26 through 29 says this. You are all sons of God through faith in Christ Jesus. For all of you were baptized into Christ, have clothed yourself with Christ. There is neither Jew nor Greek, slave nor free, male nor female, for you are all one in Christ Jesus. Amen. It's 710 AM and 105.7 FM. 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
24: When heartache and hardship and suffering comes into our life, that opens up the door for those thoughts that kind of have been held at bay to come flooding through and say, you know, I've always wondered about this anyway.
25: Yeah.
24: Right. What can I really trust you for if I can't trust you for my health? I can't trust you to make sure that I always have a job. I can't trust you that my kids are going to follow you. I can't trust you that my kids aren't going to get sick. Then what does it mean that you're good? And what does it mean that I can trust you for? But we only have those questions, I think, when something like that enters. And that can be a catalyst for sure why people end up saying, no, I don't believe in this.
0: Welcome to Family Life Today, where we want to help you pursue the relationships that matter most. I'm Ann Wilson.
1: And I'm Dave Wilson, and you can find us at FamilyLifeToday.com. This is Family Life Today. So we've been talking about how the next generation seems to be walking away from the faith, walking away from their parents' faith, walking away from the church in record numbers, which is really, really scary.
0: So scary and daunting. And we wonder as parents, like, am I doing anything that's contributing to our kids or this next generation walking away?
1: Yeah. And we've had John Marriott here talking about this. John, we called you the expert, but I mean, you've studied this, you've written about this. We've got Recipe for Disaster book, Before You Go book. You've got other books as well, right, John?
24: Yeah. A couple more. There's one, it's called Going, Going, Gone. And the subtitle is...
1: That sounds really exciting right there, John. Oh, Going, Going, Gone.
24: Yeah.
1: Same topic?
24: Same topic. And it's really quite short, and it's free on my website, if anyone's interested in...
1: Your website is?
24: JohnMarriott.org.
1: All right.
24: Yeah, and it's Going, Going, Gone, and Why Believers Leave the Faith and What We Can Do to Guard Against It. It's a very short, like a 150 pages, double-spaced kind of book, so it's small. Yeah.
1: Yeah, that's good. Yeah. And, I mean, we know you flew all the way from L.A., where you are a professor at Biola. You're interacting with students pretty much every day about this topic. Help us understand, why are they going, going, gone? We've already talked about intellectual questions, the culture, but as I've read all your books, you mentioned it's not just intellectual. Mm-hmm. And when I read that, I'm like, you are so right. You're working with college students. What other factors are there besides I don't believe because there's not enough evidence? Again, we spent the last 2 days sort of investigating that. So if you want to listen to that, go back there. But there's emotions. What are the other factors?
24: Everyone who leaves the faith will say that they left it because they don't believe it's true. They will never say, I left it because I want to sin. Right? I left it because I'm in rebellion. And well, that might be deeply the case, at least on the surface for them. And speaking charitably of them, they will say, I left because I don't believe it's true. When you ask, why don't you believe it's true anymore? There's the piece that we talked about last time, the intellectual reasons. There's a direct correlation between the two, right? If you have some intellectual problems, not enough evidence, contrary evidence, then it's clear to you that the truth of Christianity doesn't follow. But then there's some indirect reasons that cause people to say, yeah, this can't be true because, and then there's some dots that need to be connected. And usually those would be things like, this can't be true because of emotional reasons. Because if Christianity were true, this wouldn't have happened, and this wouldn't have happened, and this wouldn't have happened, and all of those things happen, and I have been so deeply hurt and wounded, it's pretty clear to me that Christianity can't be true, because if it was, then I would have been treated a lot better. Mm. Or experiential reasons. I lived my life in such a way that I followed God, I loved God, I was committed to God, I sacrificed for God, and then something tragic happened in my life, and I feel like, is this what I get?
0: Or what kind of a God could allow my pain for me to suffer like that, or my loved one to suffer like that?
24: Exactly. And then there's a sense of betrayal there, right? This is no longer necessarily intellectual. This is deeply personal, that God has not done for you. We have kind of a reciprocity agreement with God, right? We give him what he wants, worship, adoration, obedience. We expect that he's going to repay the favor and give us what we want. And on the surface, as Christians, we know that that's not a proper way to look at things. But I experienced this myself a number of years ago, where my wife and I put all of our eggs into one basket. We really had felt the Lord had opened up some opportunities for a ministry that we were trying to start. All of the signs were pointing in this direction. We knew that it would be a little bit of a risk, but we were okay taking that because we thought we had seen the hand of the Lord in this. And within about a year and a half, we were asking ourselves, well, which car are we going to sell? And when do we have to sell this house? And when do we move in with your parents? And I got to the point where I started thinking, so this is what I get? Really, Lord? I'm going to rip my kids out of school, take away from all of their friends, have my wife to move across the country, live with her parents, feel like a failure. And I've lived my life in a fairly consistent, you know, pattern of following you to varying degrees of proximity, but it's always been in the same direction. And people, you know, experience this a lot. And I had to realize, wow, I never thought that I would say something
1: you
24: like
1: that.
24: You
1: know better, right?
24: But I know you better.
1: Still, we all do. Everybody does. And that's really, really difficult, isn't it? Because it's personal.
24: For sure.
1: I mean, I remember when I was in seminary out in California, this is ridiculous. This is terrible. I don't even want to admit this. This is so embarrassing. I had a bike in our garage stolen. Garage door was up. Somebody stole the bike, probably some kid in the neighborhood. And I just went on a search to find this thing. I'm going to find my bike. You know, it's just a pedal bike. Never found it. And I remember being mad at God. Here I am going to seminary. How hard is it for you to bring a bike back into my driveway? And I mean, it's ridiculous, but a minor thing like that had me questioning the goodness of God.
0: Oh, guys, I mean, mine is my sister led me to Jesus. She was amazing, up every morning, 4:30 in the Word, at church, raising four boys with her husband. Amazing. Like, she was my hero. So when she was diagnosed with cancer, lung cancer at 44 and died 5 months later, I was like, I don't get it. Like, there's, you know, you always think, but there will be good in it. You know, you're always trying to get that silver lining. Mm-hmm. I'm like, there is not a silver lining. And man, I remember being on the floor in my bathroom and I was on my face before God. And I remember making a choice and saying, God, this makes no sense to me. I don't see how that can happen and you're still good. Like, it makes no sense to me. But I remember saying, but I will choose to follow you because I've seen your faithfulness and I have nowhere else to turn. But I could also see how some people could say, I'm out.
1: Yeah. I mean, doesn't it seem like this is one of the biggest reason people walk away is just the evil,
0: the pain
1: that God, a good God and a powerful God allows evil. And then when it gets personal, it's very easy to throw up your arms and say, I'm done.
24: Oh, for sure. And I think that we all have, if we think about it much and we're reflective, there are some things that we believe as Christians that sort of our intention, right? We think that God is in control, but we have certain amount of free will because that's what makes us morally accountable and responsible. We think that Jesus is a man, but yet he's 100% God. We think God is three persons, yet one being. And God is good, but there's problems in the world. And we're willing to kind of keep those in the back of our mind when things are going okay and life is good. But when heartache and hardship and suffering comes into our life, that opens up the door for those thoughts that kind of have been held at bay to come flooding through and say, you know, I've always wondered about this anyway.
0: Yeah.
24: Right. What can I really trust you for if I can't trust you for my health? I can't trust you to make sure that I always have a job. I can't trust you that my kids are going to follow you. I can't trust you that my kids aren't going to get sick. Then what does it mean that you're good? And what does it mean that I can trust you for? But we only have those questions, I think, when something like that enters. And that can be a catalyst for sure why people end up saying, no, I don't believe in this
1: now
24: anymore.
1: Now, how'd you navigate your little crisis of faith? You didn't move in with the in-laws?
24: We did not move in with the in-laws, no. That would have been wonderful, of course. But it didn't happen, and I'm grateful that it didn't happen.
1: We'll talk
0: it. Wait, but it is the parable of the soils. In Luke 8:13, when Jesus said, these on the rocky soil are those who, when they hear, receive the word with joy, and these have no firm root. They believe for a while, and in time of temptation, fall away. And every single one of us are faced with times of temptation, for sure.
24: Yeah, and I think that in your story, where you said, I'm going to trust, I think that that's where we all have to get to in those times. And I don't think that it's a trust, just a blind leap of faith.
0: Yeah.
24: I don't think that it's just believing despite the counter evidence. But I do think that we can at least in those moments say, all right, then how do I know that God is good? And how do I know that he can take something really bad and turn it into something good? And I think the answer to both of those questions is the cross, right? Because we say, look, even though all of these horrible and hard things happened, how do I explain that God sent his son into the world to die such a terrible death on a Roman cross? The only explanation is either it didn't happen, that God is an insane glory hound, or that he really is who he claims to be and he really loves us. And I think that the third option makes the most sense. Mm. And then the cross also tells us that God can take the worst of situations, the greatest evil ever committed, and he can turn it into something incredibly good mm-hmm. that the entire world benefits from. And I think that based on that foundation, we can say, all right, I don't understand. I don't know why you're doing this. I don't know how this is going to work out for good. And I may never see it in my lifetime, but I can trust you because you've demonstrated yourself to be faithful in the past.
0: It's the gospel.
24: Yeah, it is the gospel.
0: Exactly.
1: All right, Ann, quick question. What would I say is my favorite thing about you?
0: Is this a trick question?
1: See, this is why we need Spouseology.
0: Spouseology is a couple's trivia game that puts how well you know each other to the test with plenty of laughs along the way.
1: Yeah, there's 240 questions, so whether you've been married 2 years or 46 like us,
0: there's always something new to discover.
1: All right, go grab Spouseology for your next date night or couples game night at shop.familylife.com.
0: And Dave, the answer was my sense of humor.
1: Sure, let's go with that.
2: It is interesting that every question, whatever it is going to be answered by a person. It really mm-hmm. isn't even the reliability of scripture, although that's significant, obviously, because it reveals this person. But if Jesus didn't live, didn't die, didn't raise from the dead, as Paul said in 1 Corinthians 15, then we can just, our faith is in vain, walk away. But yeah. It does come back to that. And even as a parent, when our children walk through the valley of questions and doubt, that's where we got to end up taking them back to, is the person of Jesus. And the evidence there is overwhelming.
0: And as we said earlier, like to be able to talk about that and the evidence that is there, but even having that discussion, is it true? Is the resurrection true?
2: Yeah. Yeah, but here's one that you already mentioned that I'd love to hear more thoughts on. You know, it isn't always intellectual. It could be hurt.
24: Mm-hmm.
2: So a person that's been hurt by the church, by the Christian community, by a Christian, by their parent, you name it, that is significant in people walking away. Talk about that.
24: Very significant, right? And it is a great example of how there is an indirect relationship here, why they come to the conclusion that Christianity is not true. Mm-hmm. There's not a one-to-one relationship between saying there's no evidence for your claim. It's if your claim was true, this should be the case, and this should be the case, and this should be the case. But the opposite is the case. You people treat me worse than my friends who, you know, aren't Christians. You are judgmental, you're hypocritical, you're mean-spirited, you only care about being right. One of the folks who I interviewed in my dissertation, her name is Lori, and she's since become my friend, and she has a really wonderful story, but she came from an abusive home on the East Coast. In her early 20s, she moved to the Pacific Northwest. She was not a Christian. She was not a believer. She had no faith in anything at all. She got invited to go to a church, started attending the church, and committed her life to Christ. She got involved at the church, and unfortunately made a really poor choice in the gentleman who she married. He physically abused her. He physically abused their daughter, put them both into the hospital. And when she got out, in her mind, she had no other options to feed her daughter and to care for her daughter than to go back to the lifestyle that she was living on the East Coast, which was being an exotic dancer. And then she reached out to the church that she went to and said, hey, I'm in deep trouble here. Can you help us? Well, what have you been doing to make money? I'm ashamed to tell you, this is what I've been doing. They said, what you're doing is sinful. You should be ashamed of yourself. We're ashamed of you. And we will not help you. And if you ever set foot on the church campus, we'll call the police because we think that you are a threat to the children here. And she said, if this is what Christianity produces, it cannot possibly be true. And I don't have anything to do with it. And she subsequently left the faith.
0: I mean, it's so contrary to Jesus' life. Look who he hung around. And I'm not condoning her lifestyle, but the church should be the place where we open those doors. But you're saying that's one of the reasons those emotional needs not being met is one of the reasons we can leave the church.
2: Yeah, and it shows the power of our lives.

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1: There's a wonderful promise in the Bible, and here it is. Whoever believes in Jesus, trusts in Jesus, loves Jesus, will receive God's greatest gift, the greatest gift he can give a human being, which is eternal life.
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2: An idiot, or what a bad kid, or, you know, are you seeing that with college students and with your own kids?
3: Oh, yeah. One of the significant factors in why children and young people retain their faith is because of the credibility-enhancing displays of behavior that they see in their parents. So a study came out from a gentleman who I'm acquainted with who's an atheist, and he is interested in why people become religious, why people stay religious. And his conclusion is that the reason why people who are raised in Christian homes, one of the big factors in them staying is because their parents engage in what he calls creds. C for credibility, E enhancing displays. And what he means by that is that when people live, it's very simple, right? When people live what they believe, and if you believe something that is beautiful, and if you believe something that is compassionate and merciful and stands for truth, like Jesus, you know, is full of grace and he's full of truth. And if you live that way and you're willing to even sacrifice for what you believe, that really enhances the truthfulness in the eyes of kids. And one of the examples that he gives is if dad loves football, but he chooses to go to church on Sunday instead of stay home and watch football, that speaks louder than words do to the kids, because they say, whoa, dad loves football, but he's going to go to church. He's choosing it over that. Well, there must be something here. May not be consciously thought, but that's the message that gets sent.
2: I remember our kids for Dave's. I think it was
4: You're not going to go into football, are
2: no,
4: you?
2: I'm not.
4: We never
2: actually
4: talk about that in this
2: program.
4: But
2: for Dave's 50th birthday, I had a surprise birthday party, and our sons were, I don't know if they're in college, but they couldn't come to this gathering I had, but they each wrote a letter. And I remember every one of them saying, they're sitting under his teaching. He's their pastor. But I remember each one of them in their own way wrote something like, Dad, I've heard you preach or whatever, but the thing that has marked my life is your life. Like, I'm watching you live out what you're preaching, and that's given you so much credibility, and that has helped my faith so much. So you're right. Our kids are watching us. Isn't that so scary?
3: Yeah. And a really significant other component, another relationship, is having kind of these secondary influential authority figures in their life that are outside of the immediate family, right?
2: Yeah. Mm.
3: One of the things I appreciate so much about the two youth leaders at our church, one's name is Kyle, the other, Ryan, and my kids love them. They love them because Kyle and Ryan love my kids.
4: Yeah.
3: And all the kids in the youth group, right? They take them out for lunch. They spend quality time with them. They're fully invested in their lives. When you find someone in a worldview or a religion that you are really drawn to, that you think is really great, that really you recognize has a love for you, you are far more inclined to hear what they have to say and want it to be true because of your perception of who they are. And so having these other people in our lives and in our kids' lives can really go a long way to influencing people to hold on to their faith because they find it something that they actually want to be true.
4: Yeah, one of the things we did as young parents is we prayed for that person in our son's lives because we knew it wasn't just going to be us. It's actually going to be somebody that's not us that might have even more of a role in their faith journey. And God provided Frank and Ryan and Rob for all three sons at different stages. And when they walked in our house or our boys left with them, it was just an answer to prayer. It was like, thank God for them. 'Cause we knew, I think they had just as much of an impact as we did, don't you think?
2: Absolutely, especially in those teen years when they weren't necessarily spending as much time with us. They were with their friends more, but that was really a gift for us.
3: Yeah, and one really significant relationship, and this will be really encouraging for some folks and maybe not so encouraging for others because not all of us have grandparents that can be there for our kids, but Vern Bengston was a professor at USC. He did a 30-year study on 1,500 families and wanted to see which ones passed on faith and which ones did not pass on faith. And one of the key

0: components of families that managed to pass on faith that endured throughout, you know, those 35 years to their children was the relationship that children had with grandparents.
1: Mm. That's encouraging.
0: Yeah.
2: Yeah, we're grandparents now, so.
1: That's right.
2: In some ways, as a grandparent, you think, we're done. We don't really have the impact, but we've heard that we can have a greater impact than even our own kids.
0: Yeah.
2: And that's exciting.
0: Yeah.
2: You know, that's like a mission for us as grandparents.
1: Mm-hmm.
2: Let me ask you one last question. If you were looking across the table at a parent who's got a teenager that says, Dad or Mom, I don't think I can believe anymore. Most important thing they can do in that moment.
0: The most important thing I think they can do in that moment is to say, regardless of whether you believe or you don't believe, at the end of this journey, I will always love you. You will always be a part of our family. I will always accept you. I will always be proud of you. My love is not conditional upon you believing and affirming the same things that I believe and that I affirm. And that I hope that as you go through this journey, that you'll invite me to be part of it so that we can kind of go through it together.
1: Mm-hmm.
0: In doing that, you keep lines of communication open. You let them know that you're a safe person to talk to, that they have freedom to think, which they're going to do anyway, but that they can come to you on their terms and talk about these things. And so I think that that's the most important thing that we can do in that moment.
2: You know, I'm almost positive that our listeners have no idea how important they are to our program.
1: I think you're right.
2: Our prayer partners and especially our financial partners, people who donate financially to Family Life Today, make this program actually happen.
1: And your monthly gift really is changing the hearts and lives of families, not only here, but around the world.
2: Yeah, we just want to say we would love for you to join and be a partner with us. You make this program happen. You are literally changing the world. It's like I'm going to make sure that other people, even my neighbors down the street's lives are changed because of this program. 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
9: 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My name is Matthew here on 710 AM and 105.7 FM, The Word. Let's take a look at 2 Corinthians 5:19 through 20. God has committed to us the message of reconciliation. We are therefore Christ's ambassadors, as though God were making his appeal through us. We implore you on Christ's behalf, be reconciled to God. Well, let's pray. Lord Jesus, Heavenly Father, we need you today, God. We humbly ask that you would send down your Holy Spirit to give us strength, to give us wisdom and discernment to make good choices today, God. Fill us with your peace that surpasses all understanding. Give us your rest, Lord Jesus. We are weak, but we know your word says that when we're weak, we are strong because of you. Many right now are facing some tough seasons in their lives, God, and they need to know that you are there. And that is enough. Just knowing that you're here with us and will pull us through. We pray that in Jesus' name. Amen.
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11: Welcome to Seculo. It is Logan Seculo. Packed show today. Going to be joined by Rick Grinnell and Jeff Balaban from ACLJ Jerusalem. It is, again, packed show. This story really caught my attention this morning because of all of the different kinds of North Korean spy attempts or, you know, kind of James Bondy kind of situations. This one could affect all of us if we're not careful enough. So much so, this caught my attention so much so I forgot to put the hair gel in my hair. So now I got this, you know, I got whatever's going on right here. So forgive me for that. Phone lines are open at 1-800-684-3110. The FBI announced this with the DOJ that they disrupted this attempt in from North Korea. By the way, a successful attempt for a number of years where remote jobs. So think about how many remote workers there are now. Remote jobs, sometimes, you know, very easy entry level kind of positions and some higher level positions. A lot of them in middle America, Texas, Ohio, were being covertly operated by North Koreans, and money was being then funneled to potentially, I mean, the quote is, every one of these jobs is funding a stream for a nuclear and ballistic missiles program obtained with the stolen identity of an American and the trust of an American employer. So when you start looking at hiring remote workers, this is a very interesting new thing we have to keep an eye out. Because successful job interviews, laptops being operated, laptop farms being operated inside the United States, but being controlled by operatives in North Korea and having the funding, you know, essentially leapfrog and make its way to North Korea. And they said small businesses through Fortune 500 companies. And again, with a growing variety, a lot of this came from some, direct statements from the FBI, a growing variety of identity and location, tasks that were really done to where you could not tell that these people were not operating within the United States of America, including appearing on camera, participating in job interviews and meetings, verifying fraudulent identities, shipping packages, and even, get this, completing urine and fingerprint tests. I don't know how they do that. I'm not asking that question, but it is interesting that they were able to do this inside the United States. Again, that the Justice Department was able to find this out. This was happening again over multiple years. It does make you have to think. I mean, this is some of the quotes. These schemes threaten the security of the IT systems and data of the deceived U.S. employers and leave countless victims of identity theft. But we have to look at it. They went deep in this. I think this also, you have to rethink how hacking works, how cybersecurity works, because they did not hack anything. They were let in to be a paid, happy employee, someone you may have dealt with, remote worker. How many remote workers have you not ever met in person? Plenty. I have to say, this should be a wake-up call even to our own team that hires people here. That you never know who you're really dealing with, and we have to figure out ways to be on the front lines of new cybersecurity. Thankfully, the DOJ was able to uncover this, but I don't think any of us were thinking this way, that this was even something that was not necessarily possible, but we're even thinking this way, and they are. They can think the people who want to potentially cause destruction in the United States or find out what's happening here, they are coming up with very, very high-tech and unique ways to do this. These seizures, they seized 187 computer devices in Texas. Again, computer devices that were then looking like that they were here in America, but then being controlled by outside forces. What do you think about this? Phone lines are open for you at 1-800-684-3110. One person commented, if you have 50 laptops in an apartment, that's a hint of wrongdoing. But again, they make it seem like there are plenty of ways to make it seem like they're not coming from one place. And trust me, if you want to look up how many devices you have connected to your Wi-Fi, I think you'd be pretty shocked. I am sure it's over 50 in my home. Without a doubt, it is over 50. Think about your lights. Think about security systems, Ring doorbells, all those things. Phone lines are open, 1-800-684-3110. We'll be right back.
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11: Going up, if they are having meetings, if they are zooming in, if they are completing fingerprint analysis, urine analysis, how much more checking can you do? Well, we found out that, again, these remote, and they said they're primarily focused on IT workers, which tells you something of what they were targeting. But I think it probably goes well beyond that. We need to be well aware of that with any organization that is hiring remote workers. It's a new world, and there are now new schemes. But again, this scheme was successful. Hundreds and hundreds of laptops that were being essentially routed, I guess the easy way, routed and controlled by North Korea and then funded. That's the main thing. The money then was going, at least a percentage of that income, was going back to North Korea, essentially funding, you know, all the atrocities that happened there. And, you know, we talk about Iran, we talk about Russia all the time. North Korea kind of, it feels like we've pushed off. And I understand to some extent because President Trump has awkwardly had this, you know, strange, albeit probably good for us, relationship with Kim Jong-un in terms of their, you know, connection point, if you will, where it has kept us out of that conflict. But as everything else starts to bubble up, whether it is Israel with teaming up with the United States and Saudi Arabia, or whether that is what's happening in Ukraine and Russia, what's happening all over the world, what happens in Nigeria, when you start throwing in now North Korea, I understand it can be overwhelming. But I think this is one of those ones where we need to just be more aware of what's happening. Because they said these were employees at small businesses all the way up to Fortune 500 companies. You can kind of understand how it would get lost in the shuffle at a Fortune 500 company, because there's just so many employees. There's so many people doing menial tasks, if you will, or working IT remotely. And that's not uncommon. IT employees typically are now working remotely. There's no reason for them to have to be always in the office. But when you talk about a small business that maybe is hiring 10 people, and they're also dealing with these same issues. And this is, again, a statement from the FBI. This is from the FBI Cybersecurity Division. This is Brett Leatherman. He said, North Korea continues to deploy remote IT workers using stolen identities to infiltrate American companies and generate revenue for the regime and its weapons program. Today, the FBI and DOJ announced a series of coordinated actions against the threat, securing charges against 14 individuals, conducting two arrests, seizing 190 devices, and executing operations at more than 40 suspected laptop farms. And where are these laptop farms? In Texas. And I believe there's also some in Ohio. Close coordination between the private sector and federal law enforcement was central to the operation. To further combat the threat, the FBI has issued a public service announcement with detailed mitigation guidelines for U.S. companies. So they're putting out PSAs to saying, be careful who you're hiring. And honestly, it's very difficult. They create fake Gmail accounts. They put a list of Gmail accounts. It's like, if you happen to, you know, get in touch with one of these, know this happened. And, you know, all of this just happened a couple weeks ago, by the way. They did all these searches in late September. The FBI conducted these searches, law enforcement actions, over 40 residents in Texas known to be operating laptop farms. it goes on in very, very specific detail on how this all works and how this, all the funding works. And you can find all of that out. But when you hear about it, and look, a statement just came out from Kash Patel, the director of the FBI. And he said, North Korea is not going to use American companies as ATMs to bankroll its regime. 12 indictments, nearly 190 devices seized, 40 suspected laptop farms targeted across Texas. The FBI and the Justice Department are dismantling these networks and holding those responsible accountable. Outstanding coordination with CrowdStrike and our private sector partners. Again, CrowdStrike is involved in this. Largely operating in most big companies has something to do with CrowdStrike. This to me is a much more wild story because it does affect you. You need to be keenly aware. Most of you work in one of these kind of organizations or companies, have a job where you're dealing with remote workers in some way. I mean, we have heard about the actual infiltration where people are working inside of companies. We understand that happens and that you could get past all of that. But this can happen in a wide, widespread way when you have such coordinated efforts and you have people posing as Americans or actually Americans who have connections to North Korea, who are then getting a, like I said, a job that's not necessarily the highest paid job, could be an entry level position, creates a funding stream for North Korea, and also creates a ton of intel and gathers a ton of intel and information in a way that is immoral, but not necessarily, I mean, of course, now it's illegal, but in a way where they did things on the up and up. Apparently, perceivably, they went and got a job. It wasn't a hacking situation. They were allowed in with open arms. We need to be really careful about this. And I think we need to start looking into what cybersecurity means, like I said, in 2026, and how even the ACLJ can get involved, and how we all need to create some sort of way, maybe work with the FBI to showcase this, to make sure that your small business isn't becoming, not necessarily always, by the way, because this is what it said. It wasn't always just for intel. It's also just for funding. North Korea needs the money. They need the revenue. So how can they get American dollars into North Korea? It's a very clever way to do it. Like I said, a very spy movie way to do it. There's something oddly romantic about it in weird ways because it's like it's this, it didn't necessarily physically hurt anyone individually. Like it wasn't like they were in there attacking people. They were getting jobs and working. There's something so, storytellery about this that it can capture your imagination, but also needs to be a big red flag and a big warning sign. And gives a little more credence to when we're talking about the world of remote workers, what that actually needs to look like. We've lived in that post-COVID world where it happens. Look, I understood. We learned that a lot of people do not need to be in the office. Some people thrive outside the office. They don't need to be in the daily lives of everyone, and sometimes they do great work. But how do you vet all of this successfully? So hopefully the FBI, the DOJ, and all this will come up with new ways. So not only just active on the post side, where they are now creating new ways that you could try to keep yourself aware, but preemptively stopping this from happening. Phone lines are open. What do you think about this? 1-800-684-3110. It can be a little scary, I'll be honest, because it's not always about cybersecurity. It could be, again, small businesses. And then also, we have to move in the next segment to our friend Rick Riddell is going to be joining us. There's a lot happening in that world. Another investigation has been opened into Representative Omar. We're going to discuss that with him. And then later on in the show, at the same time, we're dealing with these global conflicts. President Obama, speaking in Europe, I believe, just yesterday, or maybe it was earlier today. It's kind of making the rounds today, talking about his relationship with Benjamin Netanyahu, what he warned him of, and what happens with Israel, and what he then decides to, midway through, essentially blame Israel on, is shocking, really disturbing, because he does a really good job, as he always does, of starting and ending with kind of the middle ground, the nuance, and then somewhere in the middle there, Israel takes the blame to the point of an extreme nature. We're going to talk about that coming up with Jeff Balaban from ACLJ Jerusalem. So if you want to get a hold on any of those topics, I'm happy to talk about them today. 1-800-684-3110. 1-800-684-3110. I also want to encourage you, if you like this show, if you like what we do here, because look, this isn't the number one story on the news today. But I said, I think this is something that our audience needs to hear about, because it affects likely the listener of this show, the viewer of this show. Because it is not something, when my you know, heads of departments come up and say, Logan, we want to hire somebody. They're a remote worker. I've never thought, well, have you tried to vet them to make sure they're not infiltrating from North Korea or Iran or whatever? Like, that hasn't crossed my mind. It hasn't crossed my mind. And by the way, we do those dives. We do the social media checks. We do those kind of things. Identity, you know, obviously confirming your identity, all those kind of things, background checks. But if they have stolen identity, fake Facebook, Instagram, and you know, they look like they have a total social media life, they're doing calls with you on Zoom or whatever it may be. How do we get to that next level without, and even if they figured out a way, I'm sure that, again, there's a way for them to do something in person. And then, of course, it can be siphoned off. And what if they're doing a good job? It's not like we heard a lot of people were getting fired. They were doing a good job. They were doing the job they were supposed to do at the same time, creating funding for North Korea ballistic missiles programs and obviously giving the opportunity to infiltrate Fortune 500 companies and small businesses. And this all was focused in Texas and Ohio. Now, Texas makes sense in some ways. You know, you think Texas, I can't believe it's Texas. Texas, the IT side of Texas is huge. But my son is a professional gamer. So, he tells me about Texas all the time. You know, Texas is one of the best places. So I understand that that's why, Texas is probably one of the hubs for this. And it's also, of course, one of the biggest states and right in the middle of the country. I want to hear from you, though. Phone lines are open, 1-800-684-3110. As we head to a break, consider supporting the ACLJ by going to aclj.org. If you thought about becoming an ACLJ champion, today's a good day to do that. That is someone that gives on a monthly basis, which is very nice. You sign up, set it and forget it, as they used to say on one of those infomercials. But, of course, you can't. You don't have to forget it. We want you to be a champion. And you can cancel, of course, at any time. But I encourage you to do that. Go to, right now, aclj.org/champions. And sign up. Again, we don't differentiate between champions. A champion may give $5 a month. They may give $500 a month. We know you are dedicating a portion of your income to supporting our work. And I know that that is not easy right now. I know that's a tank of gas or more to do, or a gallon of gas, you know, for in so many states right now. So when you do that, know how much we really appreciate it. Go to aclj.org. We'll be back in just a minute with Rick Grinnell.
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19: In Isaiah 41, beginning at verse 10, we have this great, great promise. 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Be not dismayed, for I am your God. I will strengthen you. Yes, I will help you. I will uphold you with my righteous right hand. Wow, what a promise from God. Let us embrace that promise. Let us hang on to that promise, because there's no greater thing than to have a God who loves you, who's with you, who says, yes, I will help you. I will uphold you. Be not dismayed, for I will strengthen you. Thank you, my God, that you're that way. Thank you that you love us so to uphold us and strengthen us and help us in time of need.
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11: Rick, I mean, we just touched on a couple different topics. We started the show talking about the fact that this FBI, you know, raid that they've got hundreds of devices, to find out, you know, these laptops that were all seized because we were accidentally in small businesses and Fortune 500 companies hiring North Korean, you know, infiltrates in many different ways through remote work, which I think has to change the way we look at that. But at the same time, also, we have another what looks to be investigation into Ilhan Omar happening right now, facing maybe another probe. Again, someone who has been no love lost between maybe the current administration and Ilhan Omar. And, of course, the president said he had no idea about the raid. Vice President Vance said the same thing. But both of them, of course, acknowledge the fact that she has been steeped in controversy the entire time. So no one seems to be super shocked that this is to happen right now. And, of course, it happens on the heels of right before the midterm elections. And there's going to be political uproar from that. But I wanted to first get your thoughts on this, not only the raid that happened, but, of course, now knowing that there is now the financial side looking like beyond the immigration status from decades ago.
20: Look, I think that there's been smoke from the immigration issues around Ilhan Omar for quite a long time. And the Biden administration should have looked into this when the allegations started coming out, clearly pointing to the fact that she's lied about her status and coming in. And we should probably drop back here for a second and just say that, you know, hundreds of millions of people around the world want to become U.S. citizens. They're all trying to get into the United States. And sometimes we have situations where we need to look further and see that, you know, there are rumors or business associates are pushing innuendos about certain people. And that's why we have the State Department and DHS to look at the facts and to decide who gets a visa and ultimately green card or immigration status that becomes an American citizen. And so I think that we should first start with the fact that we're extremely generous with our visas and our immigration and citizenship. We are extremely generous, but we want to take the lessons from Europe that we must also have a rigorous vetting process. And I think the fact is that when Joe Biden was in office, when Barack Obama was in office, the vetting process was not good. And we were forced to rush people in because we had a bleeding heart. And I think Angela Merkel will tell you that that's not a good idea, just to let your heart decide who comes in. Again, there are hundreds of millions of people that want to come in. We have long lines of people that want to come in. No one should be cutting the line. We're already generous. Let's just do the vetting. And when it comes to Ilhan Omar, I think she wasn't vetted. And she has been lying about some aspects of how she became a U.S. citizen. And because she used that process to come into the United States, I think it's only fair to make sure that she was truthful and the process was legitimate.
11: Yeah, and Rick, you have this situation with her specifically. That actually brings up, I was just speaking with one of our guys here who is an incredible worker here. He's Canadian, has been working to get his citizenship, has been working on the naturalization paper, everything, been here for a long time, green card, everything set up fine, married, children, family, and the process is rigorous. The process does take long, it seems like, for these situations, with a situation like someone, again, who has been here, has been an active part of society, wants to be an American, but I've seen the process, and it can be tough. It's not like it's so simple as maybe people think, but somehow you're able to have these moments where it feels like you said, that these moments of either fraudulent paperwork or sympathy play into it, and then it ends up becoming what it is.
20: Look, there is no question that our State Department and DHS officials have to be rigorous because people exaggerate. They lie. They're doing anything they can to get into the United States. And again, it's very difficult for these individuals on the front line who are working for the United States to understand in certain moments what the truth is. And so a lot of times it's wait and see. It's let's check. It's not a fast process. But there are other times when Democrats seem to rush the process because of a situation in a war-torn country or refugees. And that's when the abuse comes in. We need to have a vetting process, regardless of the story, to be able to make sure that individuals coming into the United States are vetted properly. Now, let me add one more point. Too many times, I think the left tries to say that this person in a war-torn country must get out and you know, their life depends on it. And then they jump to the conclusion that we're the only country that should respond. There are a lot of other countries where individuals can be safe. where the UN has a process where refugees can go. It doesn't automatically have to be the United States.
11: Yeah, and of course, Ilhan Omar is using this moment. It feels very, you know, ironic in many sense ways, because the statements that are coming out from Omar's campaign, or from her office and her specifically, feels oddly similar to the rhetoric that President Trump was using just a few years ago when he was being raided and arrested. And now they're using things like, you know, this is an attempt. I mean, this is from what she wrote next. Make no mistake, this is an attempt to target political enemies and weaponize federal law enforcement. For 10 years, Trump has targeted me with baseless lies and smear campaigns. This is the latest escalation in his campaign of political intimidation, and I will not be silenced. I mean, you could flip that and change who we're talking about here. You could have said President Trump was saying that about the Biden administration. It feels like they realize, oh, wait a second. There is a moment here where people also could get riled up by this, so use it as an opportunity.
20: Yeah, I hate political prosecutions. I think that they're wrong. I think they're going to ruin our country. President Trump proved that when you go do the investigations, that the accusations against him fall apart.
11: Right.
20: He was accused of a lot, and it all fell apart. All the legal cases fell apart in the face of political prosecution. I think let's follow the facts. Let's not have political prosecutions, but let's look at the facts and let the facts speak for themselves.
11: I mean, you had Vice President Vance saying, look, if there's nothing there, we move on. That's it. And I think that that's a little refreshing also to hear from one of our elected officials say, you know what? We're doing the job we said. It doesn't matter that there is an election. I mean, likely, I don't think this is going to swing anyone's vote for Ilhan Omar one way or the other. If you decided you're going to vote for her, I don't think this is going to effectively change your mind. So it's probably not going to adjust any election results. But of course, we are just a few days out from the election. But if there is crime there, then of course, it's their job to do it.
20: Yeah, look, and I've heard people say that a judge signed off on this, yeah, and that it's not all just DOJ, but there is a check and a balance, and that was done. And so, again, we should all say no political prosecutions are acceptable. Follow the facts.
11: Agreed. Thank you, Rick, for joining us today. I really appreciate it. I know you made some time for us, and go do what you got to do. Have a great rest of your day. And with that, I do want to hear from all of you. Give me a call as we head into the second half hour of Seculo. This is the time to get yourself on the air today. 1-800-684-3110. We take a very short break right here. If you're watching on YouTube or you're watching on Rumble or Facebook, wherever you're watching us live, noon to 1 p.m., we're good. You're good. If you're watching, stick with us. Salem News Channel, we got the whole hour. If you're listening to terrestrial radio, some only pick up the first half hour. You can catch the rest of the show either live or later on ACLJ.org or however you get your podcast. Of course, you can find it on YouTube and be part of the chat. But I encourage you to do that. It's a great way to interact with the show and beyond just listening. But of course, if you are listening live and you still are going to lose us, join us live right now on all those platforms. That being said, I do want you to become a member of the ACLJ and not only become a one-time donor, if you'd like to, which we appreciate. 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It's incredible that you were able to even do that. 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I'm going to ask you today to make every legal battle and this show possible, to keep it all free for the client and for the consumer like you that enjoys the content. I need you to become an ACLJ champion if you can. That's at ACLJ.org. We'll be right back to a short break, less than a minute.
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21: Hey, good morning. My name is Matthew once again. Hope you're enjoying this beautiful day in Northern California. Hey, let's take a look at Psalms 119, verse 160, and it's a short verse. All your words are true. All your righteous laws are eternal. It's 710 AM and 105.7 FM, The Word. A quick thought on that verse. The requirements for morality and holiness are not temporary or fleeting because they reflect the nature of our holy God who is eternal. They don't shift with the wishes of culture, but are true across cultures and times and wishes. So as we enter this midterm election season where we're being flooded with campaign promises here and there, let's just remember the importance of that verse and be rooted in that so that we cannot be flopped over with the changing winds, etc. So may God just fill you again with his wisdom and discernment today as you go about your day.
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1: Gossip. There's something very tantalizing when someone comes up and says, "Hey, have you heard the latest? I don't even know if this is true, but stop." If your sentence begins like that, do not say what you're about to say.
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1: A true mark of spiritual growth is controlling what you say. This is

0: all been wounded by something someone said to us. And if we're candid, we probably all admit we've said some things that may have hurt someone else. Once those careless words leave our mouths, there's just no getting them back. How can we control our tongues? How can we keep that tiger in the cage? Today on A New Beginning, Pastor Greg Laurie takes us to some specific counsel in the book of James. Today's message is a featured part of our brand new series, Walk This Way.
1: So a number of years ago, I was in Virginia, and a friend of mine, Mel Graham, actually, he's a nephew of Billy Graham, has a cabin there. And he invited Kathy and I to stay in his cabin, which seemed like a lot of fun. It was very cold, and there was some snow out there. And he said, now here's the problem with this cabin. There's no central heating. We use a fireplace and a potbelly stove to heat it. So you have to keep the fire going all day and night long. Well, listen, I'm from California, okay? So I said, honestly, I hate to admit this. I don't know how to build a fire. He says, well, you start with kindling. I said, okay, where do you buy that? He says, you don't buy it. You go pick it up off the ground. I said, okay, what does that look like? So he took this California boy out, and we're tromping through the forest, picking up little sticks and different things, you know, kindling. And he showed me how to build a fire, and we built a very nice fire. And then he said, okay, so now when it fills with ash, you scoop it out and you put it in the metal bucket. You keep it on this concrete surface. And when the bucket is filled, you need to give it some time to cool down. Then you throw it out. Okay, so I said, okay, got it. So the next night, it was getting really cold, and the buckets were full of ash, and I thought, okay, I'll just throw out the old ash, and I put some more logs on the fire, went outside, and I flung this bucket, and it's like everything went into slow motion, because much to my shock, it was filled with burning embers, and they were going into dried leaves, and they went here, there, and literally, immediately, the little fires are, poof, poof, poof, poof. Oh, no. And so I jumped over the side. I'm literally picking up burning embers with my hands and throwing them up on the gravel driveway, trying to stop a forest fire. I'm yelling out, Kathy, Kathy, help me. And so I literally thought I was going to burn the whole forest down. So all night I kept waking up and looking out the window, hoping to not see a fire. Thankfully, one did not start. But I learned the truth of what James says in James Chapter 3, verse 5, the tongue is a small thing and makes grand speeches, but a tiny spark can set a great forest on fire. So let's see what the Bible says about our words in James chapter 3, starting at verse 1. And I'm reading from the New Living Translation. Dear brothers and sisters, not many of you should become teachers in the church, for we who teach will be judged more strictly. Indeed, we all make mistakes, for if we could control our tongues, we would be perfect and could control also ourselves in every other way. We can make large horses go wherever we want by means of a small bit in its mouth, and a small rudder makes a huge ship turn wherever the pilot chooses to go, even though the winds are strong. In the same way, verse 5, the tongue is a small thing, and it makes grand speeches, but a tiny spark can set a great forest on fire. And among all the parts of the body, the tongue is a flame of fire. It's a world of wickedness corrupting your entire body. It can set your whole life on fire, for it's set on fire by hell itself. People can tame all kinds of animals, birds, reptiles, and fish. But no one can tame the tongue. It's restless and evil and full of deadly poison. Okay, we'll stop there. So what do we learn about the tongue? What do we learn about the words from James? If you're taking notes, here's point number one. What you say reveals who you are. What you say reveals who you are. Verse 2, if you could control your tongues, you would be perfect, and you would control yourself in every other way. The tongue is really a barometer of Christian maturity. Socrates once said to a young student, quote, speak, friend, that I might see you, end quote. You know, we evaluate a person by what they say. And if your life is really transformed by Jesus Christ, your words will be transformed as well. Now, we may pride ourselves as Christians in the fact that we don't do certain sinful things anymore. And that's a good thing. But at the same time, we can also be responsible for doing other things with our words. We would never think of having someone we don't like assassinated, but we would assassinate their character over Sunday brunch. We would never think of pulling out a knife and stabbing someone, but we would think nothing of taking the blade of slander and stabbing someone in the back. So we need to control what we say. The Bible says that every man be quick to listen, slow to speak, and slow to anger. And so we're told to control this. Number two, we need to control what we say. We need to control what we say. The tongue is like a bit in a horse's mouth. I mean, it's an amazing thing. How many of you ride horses? Raise your hand. Well, it's amazing. You get on the back of this incredible animal, and with your reins and with the bit in the mouth of the horse, he will go where you want him to go. You can actually control a whole team of horses in the same way. We managed to tame all kinds of animals. Verse 7, people have managed to tame animals, birds, reptiles, and fish. No one can tame the tongue. Bringing me to point number 3, our words used right can do so much good. Our words used right can do so much good. Just one statement can set the course of your life. Single word of a judge can condemn or pardon you. Saying I do to a partner for life means marriage. Also saying I won't to the temptation of an extramarital affair can save that marriage from destruction. And most importantly, saying I will to Jesus Christ can change your eternal destiny. Number 4, our words used wrongly can do so much damage. Think about one single man from history, Adolf Hitler, with his demonic rhetoric that he gave to the nation of Germany and effectively started World War II. And not only was his nation destroyed in so many ways by his rhetoric, but also over 6 million Jewish people lost their lives in the Holocaust. And many Christians were put to death at this time as well. One man dedicating his tongue to the devil. But now we take another man. In contrast, Billy Graham, our farm boy in Charlotte, North Carolina, who aspired to be a baseball player one day, but the call of God came to him. And he dedicated his words to God. And the result is, millions and millions of people have put their faith in Jesus Christ. So it just reminds us, death and life are in the power of the tongue. Who have you dedicated your tongue to?
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1: There's many ways that we can use our words to hurt others. One is through gossip and backbiting. Gossip and backbiting. Proverbs 20 verse 19 says that gossip betrays a confidence, so avoid a man who talks too much. We're also told in Proverbs 26:22, modern translation, listening to gossip is like eating cheap candy. Do you want junk like that in your belly? That's a great translation. And I don't eat a lot of candy. But when I go to a movie, I like to eat Milk Duds with my popcorn. And, you know, I don't feel good after I eat Milk Duds, but I must have Milk Duds with a popcorn. But, you know, the problem is you can't just eat one. Well, I'll have one more. We'll have two more. I'll have five more. That's gossip. There's something very tantalizing when someone comes up and says, hey, have you heard the latest? I don't even know if this is true, but stop. If your sentence begins like that, do not say what you're about to say. I don't know if this is true, but no, don't continue on. Or I wouldn't tell you this, but I know it won't go any further. And we rationalize the sin of gossip and we'll say, well, I'm telling you this so you'll pray. Shut up. You know why you're telling them that. And you know why you're listening to that. And yes, gossip is a sin. Here's another way we can use our words to hurt others. Innuendo. The cousin of gossip is innuendo. That's where you don't say it, but you imply it. Then there's a more subtle misuse of our words through flattery. Flattery. In Proverbs 6:23, the Bible tells us that if we keep his word, he'll keep us from the immoral person and the flattering tongue of the seductress. Listen to this. Gossip is saying behind a person's back what you would never say to their face. Flattery is saying to a person's face what you would never say behind their back. These are us misusing our words. Point number five. If you control your tongues, it's a sign of spiritual maturity. Again, if we would control our tongues, we would be perfect. And the word perfect means full grown. A true mark of spiritual growth is controlling what you say. Heard about a little boy that went over to a pastor's house while the pastor was doing some carpentry. And the little guy's just standing there watching the pastor work away. And finally, the pastor looks over him and says, well, son, are you here to pick up some carpentry tips? And the little guy says, no, I just want to know what a preacher says when he hits his thumb with a hammer. You know, I think a lot of people are watching us. What are you going to say? What are you going to do? You're the follower of Jesus. And one man who seemed to have more trouble with what he said was than any other was Simon Peter. I mean, Peter was the kind of guy, and you know a guy like this or a girl like this, and you might be a person like this, you always speak your mind. By the way, did you know there are inside thoughts and outside thoughts? Some things are better left unsaid, but we just blurt out whatever comes in our mind. We just blurt it out, and that was Peter. One of the best illustrations of this is on the Mount of Transfiguration. Peter, James, and John went with Jesus. They fell asleep, and they woke up to see this sight. There on the mountain stands Jesus, surrounded by Moses and Elijah. What a sacred, holy moment. And Peter decides to say a few words. And he stands up and says, it's good we are here. Let's build three tents, one for Jesus, one for Moses, and one for Elijah. And I love the commentary in the gospel that says, Peter said this because he did not know what to say. You ever had a moment like that? You want to say something, you don't know what to say, and you end up saying the lamest thing of all time? There's an old proverb. It's not in the Bible, but it's a pretty good one. It says, better to be silent and be thought a fool than to open your mouth and dispel all doubt. You know, you might be impressed with a certain person. Well, I like this person. And then they talk. I don't like that person. They should have kept their mouth shut. There was another instance with Peter and Jesus at a place called Caesarea Philippi. And Jesus was with the disciples and he says, who do people say that I am? Peter says, you are the Christ, the Son of the living God. Jesus said, Peter, flesh and blood did not reveal that to you. You didn't think that up on your own, buddy. And you're Peter, and upon this rock I'll build my church. And then Jesus goes on and says, the Son of Man, speaking of himself, is going to be betrayed. It'll be crucified, and he'll rise again on the third day. And Peter, who probably thought he was on some kind of roll because of what he just said, began to rebuke Jesus repeatedly, and the Lord had to turn to him and say, get behind me, Satan, for you're offending me. So in one moment, he speaks a statement given to him from heaven, and a few moments later, he literally gives a statement from

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1: There's a wonderful promise in the Bible, and here it is. Whoever believes in Jesus, trusts in Jesus, loves Jesus, will receive God's greatest gift, the greatest gift he can give a human being, which is eternal life.
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2: It's about what he's done, but here's what the Bible says. Whoever will call upon the name of the Lord will be saved. You say, well, okay, how do I do that? You do it through prayer. And if you pray this prayer after me, I believe God will hear it and answer it, and Christ will come to live inside of you. So if you want Jesus to come into your life and forgive you of your sin, if you want to know that you'll go to heaven when you die, if you want to fill that big hole in your heart, just pray these words if you would. Lord Jesus, I know that I'm a sinner, but I know that you're the Savior who died on the cross for my sin. I am sorry for my sin, and I turn from it now. And I choose to follow you from this moment forward. Be my Savior and my Lord. Be my God and my friend. Thanks for hearing this prayer and answering this prayer. In Jesus' name I pray. Amen. Listen, if you just prayed that prayer, I want you to know that God has heard you and has answered it. The Bible says, these things we write to you that believe on the name of the Son of God, that you may know that you have eternal life. That you may know. It's yours now. God has given it to you because it's the gift of eternal life through Jesus Christ our Lord. Congratulations and welcome to the family of God.
3: 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Well, we're so glad to have a special guest with us today. He's a well-known author and speaker and apologetics expert. His name is Dr. Frank Turek, and he's the co-author of the book, I Don't Have Enough Faith to Be an Atheist, and it's just been recently revised and expanded. Let me ask you this, Dr. Turek. When your child comes home and says, my teacher said science disproves God, how would you coach a parent through that conversation?
4: Ask a lot of questions. I'd ask, what do you mean by science? Number one, because you have to define what you mean. If they define science as searching for causes inside the universe, then how could science disprove a cause outside the universe?
5: Yeah.
4: It couldn't, right? I'd also ask, why does science work? The reason science works is because we live in an orderly universe. Science is a search for causes. When you're doing science, you're trying to figure out what particular cause caused this particular effect. Well, why is there cause and effect? Because this is an orderly universe put together and sustained by a mind. And so there's reliable cause and effect because there's reliable natural laws that do the same thing over and over again. And by the way, those reliable natural laws are fine-tuned. If they were different by just a smidgen, the universe either wouldn't exist or couldn't support life. And this is what science shows us. The very ability to do science presupposes a mind behind the universe, and it also presupposes that we have minds that can detect cause and effect inside the universe. So instead of science disproving God, the argument we make, and I don't have enough faith to be an atheist, is that our very ability to do science presupposes a being like God.

0: there was no God, first of all, nothing would exist. Secondly, the universe wouldn't be fine-tuned. Thirdly, there wouldn't be natural laws. Laws come from lawgivers that do the same thing precisely and consistently over and over again. And number four, we wouldn't have minds that could ascertain that cause and effect inside the universe like we can now. So much of science presupposes a mind that has created and sustains the universe that we exist in.
1: And you discuss that in your book, I Don't Have Enough Faith to Be an Atheist.
0: Yes, the updated version especially, which comes out this month, has all of that in it. So a lot of times, Dave, the issue is just asking the right questions rather than making statements. When they say science disproves God, you say, okay, first of all, what do you mean by science? Second of all, what evidence do you have for that? Thirdly, why does science work at all? And fourthly, why can we even detect reliable cause and effect?
2: Yeah.
0: I mean, if we're just molecular machines, if we're just moist robots, if we just dance to our DNA, as atheist Richard Dawkins said, how could we even do science? Because we can't follow the evidence where it leads, because we don't have the free will to do so, if atheism's true.
1: Mm-hmm.
2: So these are just some of the things you'll read in this book, written by Frank Turek along with Norman Geisler. I Don't Have Enough Faith to Be an Atheist, and we want to send you this book for your gift of any size this month to help us continue on with our radio ministry here in New Beginning, and you're going to be better equipped than ever to tell others about Jesus.
1: Yeah, that's right, and we're ready to get this on its way to you. 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Well, next time, more insight on how we can keep our faith on fire and keep our tongues under control. But before we go, Pastor Greg has this final comment for us.
2: Now, I've told this to you before, but I want you to think about it. THINK, an acronym, THINK. Before you speak, before you post, before you tweet, before you communicate, run it through this grid right now. T, is it true? What you're about to say, is it true? And are you sure it's true? Number two, will it help? Sometimes something's true, but you don't need to say it. Wow, you look overweight. Is that true? Yes. Is that helpful to the person? I don't think so. Think about how it will affect the person you're saying it to. Is it true? Will it help? Is it inspiring? Is it going to bring someone down, or is it going to lift them up? And is it necessary? Do you need to say this? Could it be better left unsaid? And lastly, K, is it kind? Is it true? Is it helpful? Is it inspiring? Is it necessary? Is it kind? You say, Greg, if I were to apply that principle to what I say, I would basically say nothing. Hallelujah. Let it be.
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4: 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Adam Gray and the Democrats promote this judicial coup just like they promoted the Russia hoax. 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
9: 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The Word. Psalms 149 verse 4 says, "For the Lord takes delight in his people. He crowns the humble with salvation." Thanks so much for joining us. 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The Word. We know that, like all of us, we've got a full schedule of things to do. We're busy with friends and family and work, school, etc. But you have chosen today, this morning, to make the Word of God a priority, to enhance and develop and work on your relationship with Him and just be filled with peace and rest. So we just pray that over you, that God would reward that decision of seeking Him, and that you can be salt and light, God's hands and feet to each and every person that you come in contact with today. Amen.
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12: I don't go around trying to, and I said this earlier, to beat people over the head with the Bible, but we are to share the love of Christ lovingly, truthfully, and winsomely. Yeah. Our job is to tell it. The receiver's job is to receive it and believe it. One plants a seed, another waters, but God gives the increase.
13: That is right from the heart of James Brown, the host of the NFL Today on CBS. And we'll have the continuation of a conversation with him today on Focus on the Family with Jim Daly. Thanks for joining us. I'm John Fuller.
11: You know, John, even in that clip, you can hear James's dedication to wordsmithing. He's very deliberate with the words he chooses and delivers them in such a great way. And he does that with sports, but more importantly, he does that with his faith in Christ. And it was wonderful hearing about JB's family last time and his love of Scripture. The time went by so quickly, you know you're having a good time when that happens. We have more to share today about his pursuit of a basketball career. That was his passion, not football. But more importantly, his pursuit of a committed relationship with the Lord. He is a theologian, which is amazing. I really enjoyed my time with him in Washington, D.C. We taped that remotely at a good friend's home there in Georgetown. And we're going to be featuring that conversation in our Sports and Faith audio collection as well. I've talked to a number of athletes and sports media icons through the years, and you can hear their stories. It's all free. We just want you to hear their testimony in Christ. And there are some big names in there.
13: There are. Scott Hamilton, Bernard Langer, Kirk Cousins, Daryl Waltrip, Daryl Strawberry. 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Let's go ahead and jump back into the conversation now with James Brown on today's episode of Focus on the Family with Jim Daly.
11: Let me roll us back a little bit to sports. Okay. And that's your world. I mean, it's not who you are. It's what you do. But it's what you've done for a long time. You were a big-time basketball player, high school champ and all those things. And I just want to talk about FCA, Fellowship of Christian Athletes, is how I came to Christ. And, you know, I had a wonderful football coach who took an interest in me without my mom and dad as an orphan kid at that point in high school, living with my brother. But he just loved on me. And I will always have a place in my heart for football coaches because there's so many good men that are trying to help these young boys become men. And Paul Morrow did that for me. That was your experience too. And that's, in my opinion, what makes sports so good spiritually for these men and women, boys and girls.
14: The impact of a coach on an athlete's life in its fulsome sense is undeniable. Many times you'll hear people, when you ask questions about their background, they will often reference clearly the influence of their parents, positive or negative. A pastor, a coach is almost without fail going to be mentioned if they were involved in sports, even if it was recreationally. My mother and father set the example. My father with his deathbed conversion, most importantly, and how he provided for his family, as you said, working two and three jobs routinely. My mother wanting to be the excellent homemaker that she was, and she was, but leading the path. And when, I don't know whether, who was it Jacob who wrestled with the angel? My mother.
11: Israel.
14: You know, and I don't know whether it was my mother doing the wrestling or the angel was wrestling with my mom, but when she became saved, we had no choice. And we're glad of it because she led us through that process. But my high school coach, he had to carry on what my mother and father had set as foundational imprints in our lives. And my high school coach, Morgan Wooten, one of the finest coaches, as Red Auerbach of basketball fame, John Wooden of college basketball fame, Dean Smith, God bless him. They said he was the finest coach on any level. And here is what the foundation is. It's a long story. We'll talk about it later, but the synopsis is this. He told us, number one was God. Number two was family. Number three was school. Number four was basketball. Fourth, Jim Daly. We never, ever heard him utter a profanity. He went into the Naismith Basketball Hall of Fame as the first coach to be inducted, who only did his work at the high school level. He was the winningest high school basketball coach in the country. Number two, he then went into the Naismith Foundation Hall of Fame as the greatest high school coach of the 20th century. And he never, ever uttered a profanity. He always focused, and he walked the word of God without beating us over the head. He was the one who walked the talk. But I'll close it with this. So I went to Harvard. And here I've got over 150 athletic scholarships to go to these great schools. My parents certainly could have afforded it, but they always said, get the best education. That's the foundation stone for success in life. So I said I wanted to go to Harvard, not realizing they were going to have to pay on their meager income and take out loans for me to go to Harvard. But that's what they said, and they made it happen. And I am forever thankful for that.
11: You know, last year we do survey work every year for the listeners. And thankfully we have millions of people that, that listen to Focus on the Family and, you know, like watch CBS and NFL, right? I think you have a few more, but,
14: I'm not sure, but the, whatever few I want to do the, be impactful.
11: But the point of this is when we do the survey work last year, 179,000 people said Focus was the organization that helped lead me to the Lord. So I think in the last few minutes here, JB, as we talk about it, I love your sympathy that we're only human. You've said that a couple times, that we're sinners saved by grace. Sometimes we lose that, especially in the Christian community. And we put a lot of expectations on our children because, you know, we're probably 35, 40. We've been walking with the Lord for 10, 15, 20 years. And then we expect our children to be right there with us. But they've got to walk their journey as well. And I think in that regard, when you look at even your story about your daughter and, tough decisions that were being made then, speak to that parenting situation, because I think there are going to be people hearing you and watching you now that it will help them, A, to consider Christ as their Savior, and B, to make wise decisions then so that you're 30, 40 years from that point, you can rest, that your soul is at peace because right things were decided. Speak to your daughter's situation.
14: Oh, well, in terms of my daughter's situation, who, you know, I had out of wedlock, and I remember a gentleman at the University of Michigan who was an associate athletic director who made such a distinct and lifelong impact on all of the great athletes who were there, including Tom Brady, Desmond Howard, et cetera, et cetera. A believer who had a definitive impact on all of those athletes, helping to prepare them for the game of life. And I'm not sure how much he may have been impacting him with the word, but I know when I thought about my daughter and when I think about my daughter, and again, I had her out of wedlock with my high school sweetheart who I thought I was going to marry, was not saved. And certainly in my mind, I would not have objected because I didn't know Christ if she said that she wasn't going to have the child if we weren't going to get married. And I went back and asked her not too long ago, why did you not have an abortion? And she simply said, and does it get any clearer and more impactful than this? Her words, not mine. I do not want to kill my child. I had no other questions from there. And while I am humbled to have been asked to speak on a number of different platforms and to preach the word of God, which I love, our friend Greg Oliver had extended invitations where people who run pregnancy centers were asking if I would come and talk to the women who were there, trying to encourage them to keep the baby. I understand this is a political hot potato, that many people stay away from this. The truth of the matter is, based on what my ex said and how she viewed it, and the beautiful 43-year-old daughter that I have now, who's married to a wonderful Christian man with four beautiful Christian kids who are all in Christian schools, I know that I know. And with respect to those invitations, while I can certainly give a male's perspective, I asked my daughter to go with me.
11: Oh, that's great.
14: And one of the reasons was because of a father-daughter show that we did on television, where the host asked me if I would bring my daughter, knowing that she was a child out of wedlock, who I supported 1,000%, have and always will, even being married, though my role is a secondary one, because when two get married in the Bible, they become one. So I play an augmenting role and love what I'm doing with my grandkids. But I asked her to come on this TV show with me, and this was live. And the host asked her, and I wasn't prepared for this myself. I was trying to prepare my daughter. He asked her, what was it like growing up in a family where your father wasn't there, knowing that you were had out of wedlock? Kind of looked to see what she was going to say. And she simply said, my father has always loved my mother. He never spoke one ill word. He supported me and her to the nth degree until I got married. And I have nothing but love for my father and how he honored and loved and loves my mother.
11: That's beautiful. So,
14: Jim Daly, you know me well enough to know
12: I don't go around trying to, and I said this earlier, to beat people over the head with the Bible. But we are to share the love of Christ lovingly, truthfully, and winsomely.
11: Yeah.
12: If I understand the word correctly, and I know you do, so please correct me, where it says our job is to tell it. The receiver's job is to receive it and believe it. One plants a seed, another waters, but God gives the increase. So for me, with my grandkids, where it says a good man provides for his children's children, I still add that responsibility until the day that the good Lord calls me home. And I hope that people, I respect whatever decision other people want to make. That's their life decision to make. So please just respect where I'm coming from. I don't go around castigating anybody, beating them over the head, bringing doom and gloom on them. I simply present the truth. Yeah. And it's a choice that all of us have to make. Deuteronomy 30 and 19 is pretty clear with that. For God is what? Speaking through Moses when he says, I present before you this day. I call heaven and earth to record or record this day your choice. I present to you life or death, blessings and cursings. And he gives us the answer to the test when he says, choose life.
11: Right.
12: It's a choice that we make.
11: Right.
12: God doesn't condemn. We condemn ourselves. And I pray that people will just receive the wonderful, loving intent that is being shared. But it's all of us who has a choice to make. Does that make sense, Jim?
11: Oh, yeah. And I think, you know, what it demonstrates is the idea. And what we should be full of as Christians is the attitude that we were forgiven much, that we know we're forgiven much, that we're not perfect people, and Christ died for our sins. So why would you hold somebody else to a different standard, including your child? Some of the best stories, JB, I've heard at Focus are in this area where Christian families, you know, going to church on Sunday, their 17-year-old daughter gets pregnant, and now it's a catastrophe, and they've got to deal with it. But I think when it comes to life, and I know you share this, God doesn't make mistakes. Your daughter is not a mistake. Think of her life and the grandkids, and somehow God shapes all of that into good. Like Romans 8:28 says, all things work for good. Are you serious? But in that moment, the dads are furious, the moms are bewildered. What do we do? And it's not what we're aiming for. Of course not. We want what's best. But man, God will take your mess and make it better, make it his mess. And that's what we want. JB, before we get away, I do want to hear that story of how you came to Christ, because we didn't capture that yet. What was it? You know, obviously you had your daughter out of wedlock, you mentioned. How long after did you come to Christ? What started you in a faith trajectory?
12: In as succinct a fashion as I can, after being cut by the Atlanta Hawks, and I did get a chance the following year when Red Auerbach, God bless him, asked me to come to try out for the Boston Celtics, and I was again the last person cut. Mm. So I knew that I was going to go and pursue a career, although he, Red Auerbach, wanted me to go overseas to polish my game a little bit and come back and play in the NBA. I said, no, you know, my parents worked hard for me to take advantage of this opportunity. Let's go start in a game of life. Mm. But while I was home sulking the first year after being cut by the Atlanta Hawks, hiding in the house for 2 weeks away from my friends who were like, JB didn't make it in the NBA, you're kidding me. Mm. But examining, as I shared with you, the reasons why, and when I examined my own heart and realized what I didn't do and the life mantra, work ethic that I have, whereas in corporate America, they give you principles, if you will, to follow to be successful in corporate America. For me, they have to have a foundation in Scripture. And in Scripture, when I examine myself, 2 Corinthians 13:5 says, to examine yourself, to make certain you're walking in the faith. I wasn't there at that point, clearly, when I was asking Jesus into my life. I'm tooling in my little Corvette, coming home late one night after the nightclub. A lifestyle for those several months of going to the nightclub and realizing that was not the answer. Mm. And it's late at night, and I simply asked the Lord. I said, I know of you, but I don't know you. If you
14: will reveal yourself to me, I will serve you.
15: Great prayer.
14: But check this out. The very next week, I get an invitation from some of my buddies, ex-athletes, to go to yet another house party, a pajama party.
15: Yeah.
14: I'm 24 years of age. A pajama party.
15: Right.
14: But I go. And the moment I walk through the door, I realize clearly I don't belong here.
15: Conviction.
14: And when I was heading home after the pajama party, boy, hey, it is who I am. You pull these things out of me, so I'm blaming you for it, okay? Getting emotional about it, but it speaks to the depth of that question to the Lord. Because on my way home, I said, I am so sorry. I feel like I've committed high treason. Just last week, asking you to reveal yourself to me. And what do? I go to a pajama party. It certainly is an honoring of you. And that began effectively a 12-year search with my mother leading the five of us through the church route to finally be settled into a good word teaching church, headed by an ex-Tuskegee Airman.
15: Oh my.
14: By the name of Bishop Clarence Givens, who taught the word of God. I went to many a sermon where it was emotional, got me shouting, but after I left out of church, if somebody asked me what was the sermon about, I couldn't tell you. Mm-hmm. I just say it was emotional, it was good. Bishop Givens taught the word of God. And everyone who was up under his tutelage for the years that he was ministering has the same testimony to make. And that's where I came to a saving knowledge of Jesus Christ and gave my life to Christ, committed myself to the walk with him, trained up under Bishop Givens, became a director, co-director with my wife, Dorothy, of the youth ministry. My wife, Dorothy, is another whole story. That's a whole story there. Who grasped the word quicker, more deeply and committed than me. And your boy is now a well-trained husband.
15: Yeah.
14: Okay. That's good. But that led me down a path that I'm on and have continued on since. Does that make sense?
15: Totally beautiful. Yeah. And what I love is, people can complicate their spiritual journey, their faith in Christ. But the way you describe that pajama party, it was like the Holy Spirit was already present in your heart. It was happening, right? And that was that conviction that you had. Because you could have done that a month before. You could have gone to the party and been driving home in your vet and not think twice. Maybe a little pain, but, okay, I'll try to do less of that or something.
14: But to stop.
15: But that conviction.
14: And listen.
15: Yes.
14: To the inner speaking that is there in every one of us. And when we talk about this, look, I can give a great, I think, presentation on hopefully following the model of what apologetics is all about, to try to answer questions for people. Mm-hmm. And there are those who are way smarter than me that can talk me under the table. But I'm not trying to convince you using an academic argument. This is a deeply spiritual come to Jesus moment where you have to answer in your own inner heart. Is this correct? Is this true? Is there a God? The God. If you ask the question and become familiar with the territory known as faith in Jesus Christ, we've got so many great apologists that you know, whether it's Alex McFarland, so many. Lee Strobel, his story, The Case for Christ, is something that I reference in a number of my messages. Mm-hmm. Then just answer the question truthfully yourself, because it is an eternal decision. And here's the deal. When you understand that there's no such thing as death, as many people thinking where it's the cessation of life. Try the Bible's definition of death. Our spirit and souls will live on eternally. The physical body may die, but as the word describes, those of us who are believers, will be reunited with the spirit and soul. But eternality is either in heaven with the Lord, or as the Bible describes
12: death. It is eternity without Jesus Christ. Yeah. It is simple as that. And people may call it hogwash.
15: Yeah.
12: But I would certainly say do some deep, deep studying and being honest with yourself, because the decision is an eternal one. And so many people have cutely but painfully described it this way. If you think about it, the choice is either eternity in heaven with Jesus,
15: mm-hmm.
12: or in smoking with the person, yeah. or the spirit you don't want to be with.
15: Perhaps just with no presence of God's character. Somebody described that will probably be hell, that there's no love, no kindness, no good, just no presence of God in that place eternally, just torment. JB, this has been so good. Thank you for the time. Thank you for being with us. Thank you for the perspective that you brought. I love it. This is all about the Lord. I wasn't sure how we would aim this. I think the Lord knew, and he used it and will use it according to his purposes. So thank you again. Thank you for your witness, for your example. You're flying in some high air there on television through the football season, and it's just awesome to see how God is using you, and I'm sure using you in all kinds of friendships to talk with people about him. So thanks.
12: Can I say thank you to you?
15: Oh, yeah.
12: And the patience, for this has been a long time coming.
15: It has.
12: And
15: I've been looking forward to it.
12: I don't envy the material that Scott's got to trim down.
15: That's for sure.
13: Well, what a great conversation and a powerful reminder from James Brown on today's episode of Focus on the Family with Jim Daly.
15: He just oozes with love for the Lord and his love for others, and I so appreciate his heart. He's one of those guys you could spend more time just sitting down talking to, because he's got great stories, and his heart for God is so right there on his shirt sleeve. He's reminded us that a life of influence is not measured simply by success, visibility, achievement, but by faithfulness to Christ. He emulates that so straightforwardly. He's challenged us to model the gospel in our homes, in our work, and in the everyday conversations that God gives us. If you'd like to learn more about a relationship with Jesus Christ, I want to encourage you to read our free online booklet called Coming Home. It tells you how to begin a journey in Jesus Christ by accepting him as your personal Lord and Savior. That's what we've done. We're a Christian ministry. I don't know how many people over the 2,000 years of history have made that commitment to Christ, but it's definitely probably in the billions. And you think about that, what do they know that maybe you have not investigated? Mm. And we want you to do that investigation. It's the question that people ignore that's probably the most important question in this life. Also, if you enjoyed this conversation, be sure to check out our free Sports and Faith audio collection with other inspiring interviews from sports icons.
13: Yeah, we've talked to some great ones, Jim, and that includes legendary pitcher John Smoltz and world-class golfer Bernhard Langer.
16: To make a long story short, about 3 months later, after going to more Bible studies, started reading the Bible, it was very clear to me that I had to be born again, and that I was never good enough on my own to earn my way to heaven, but Jesus did all that for me. I just had to believe in him. So I got on my knees, prayed the prayer, the acceptance prayer, and that emptiness that I had was gone.
17: I asked our chaplain at the time, I said, you know, I've prayed the prayer. You've told me what it means to be a Christian, how to walk this walk. And I said, but let me ask you a question. I said, what prevents me from living my life the way I want to live it? And then I'll have an age that I'll turn my life over to Christ. Like, what prevents me from getting to my, let's just say it's 38. And he gave me an answer that was real simple. He said, nothing prevents you from getting that in your life with one tiny exception. You may not get to your target date. So why take that chance? And it was just the simplest connection for me to say, I'm going to put all my trust in Jesus, and I'm going to give him all the junk that I'm trying to carry in my backpack, and I'm just going to release it.
15: Well, maybe that's something you've decided. You can wait till you're 38, 48, 58. There's no guarantee you're ever going to get there. So the question is, why not make that commitment now? If you have an appetite for godly things, but you haven't made a commitment to Christ, I would answer that question. Pronto. And, you know, you're not going to be giving up anything. You're going to get more in that situation. So
11: most importantly, eternal life and faith in Christ and a life of peace rather than chaos. You know, I know sports fans will love to hear these great testimonies from these achievers. These are people who have spent their life honing a skill to be paid tens, if not hundreds of millions of dollars to do. Mm-hmm. And you know what? That discipline requires focus and attention. And then when they turn that on their experience with Christ, and like you heard both from John Smoltz and Bernard Langer, that reality that you can't earn it, it's a free gift from these guys who are used to earning it. Wow, that's powerful. So sign up. It's all free. 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
7: In the words of Jesus, if we come to him from our labored and burdened souls, he will give us rest. We're talking about that here on Turning Point as we explore our way through the brand new book, The Battle for Your Soul. And let me just say up front, The Battle for Your Soul is a 240-page hardback book, a major book just released from Turning Point into the marketplace. It's available in all of the big bookstores. Wherever good books are sold, you will find it. But you can find it more easily by simply asking for it when you send a gift to Turning Point during the month of October. Just say, please send me the book about the soul, and it'll be on its way. I believe this book will have an impact on you. I wrote the book, and it's had an impact on me. How easy it is for us to marginalize the important truth of our soul. I've asked our people on occasion, when was the last time you went up to somebody and said, how's your soul today? We don't do that. We don't think in those terms. And yet I remember when we began this discussion a few days ago, I told you, you are not a body with a soul. You are a soul with a body. And today we're going to talk once more about how to find rest for your soul. We'll get to that in a minute, but just let me remind you, we have a Caribbean cruise coming up in December. We're sailing on the Holland America Zuider Dam, December the 26th through the 2nd of January, and we're going to go to Grand Turk, San Juan, St. Thomas, and Half Moon Cay. Michael Sanchez, Uriel Vega, other musicians will be with us. We'll have a great time together. You're invited to come. Go to davidjeremiah.org, and you will find information that you need to register and come on this cruise. Now here's part two of Rest for Your Soul. In John Bunyan's classic allegory, Pilgrim's Progress, he pictures Christian beginning a journey carrying a heavy burden on his back, a symbol of the guilt and weight of sin. He travels through dangers and struggles and doubts, searching for peace with God. At one point in the journey, Christian comes to a hill where a cross stands above an open tomb. The moment he reaches the cross, the burden suddenly slips from his shoulders and tumbles down the hill and falls into the tomb and disappears forever. For the first time, Christian feels completely free. Overcome with joy and gratitude, he stands there amazed that the cross could remove a burden he had carried for so long. Tears fill his eyes as he realizes he has found rest through Christ's sacrifice. Bunyan's description is unforgettable. Jesus invites the weary and burdened people to come to him, not to earn salvation, but to receive it as a free and undeserved gift. Notice Jesus does not say, "Try harder." That's what most of us do. Jesus says, "Come to me, the burdened." And then he adds to his description of those for whom this invitation is intended, the burned out. And then Jesus said, "All you who are heavy laden." Here Jesus was describing people carrying burdens placed upon them by others. The religious leaders of his day had turned God's law into a crushing system of rules and expectations. Some experts say there were more than 500 or 600 of them beyond the law, beyond the Ten Commandments. People were exhausted trying to keep all those rules and all those measurements. And here's how Jesus described what was going on. In Matthew 23, he says, "The scribes and the Pharisees bind heavy burdens, hard to bear, and lay them on men's shoulders, but they themselves will not move them with one of their fingers." Jesus was addressing people who were experiencing what we call burnout. Now, I've heard that term all of my pastoral life, probably have even said something like, "I fear that I might be headed toward burnout." But ladies and gentlemen, burnout is not working too hard. Burnout is working too hard at something you can't do. It's working too hard at something that won't work. Burnout is not just working hard, it's working towards something that cannot be achieved. It is fatigue and frustration from efforts that don't bring any fulfillment. In Jesus' day, people tried desperately to meet the overwhelming demands, yet they knew inwardly they could never do it. And the result was exhaustion of soul, burnout. Things haven't changed much, have they? I mean, burnout has been called the malady of the overcommitted, and it is more prevalent now than ever because those who truly want their lives to matter often feel this strain. But let me tell you something. Burnout will come when you keep trying to do what you can't do. And as unbelievers, trying to go to heaven in your own strength is an undoable task. So many people feel like if they just do enough good things, they will be all right for heaven. But heaven isn't about people who do good things. It's about God who did the one thing which was necessary. He gave us his Son to be our substitute. So when we put our trust in him, we can go to heaven. Listen to what Jesus says. He says, "Come to me and I will give you rest." It's just that simple. All you have to do is accept Jesus' invitation and give your heart to him, and he's promised you a different kind of life. Years ago, there was a famous scholar named John Duncan who taught at the Edinburgh University. He was famous for his knowledge of Hebrew and the ancient languages. It was so extraordinary that students jokingly said he probably prayed in Hebrew as well. But one evening, two students quietly stood outside his bedroom door, expecting to hear deep theological prayers filled with impressive language and scholarship. Instead, through the keyhole, they heard a simple childlike prayer. This great intellectual giant prayed, "Gentle Jesus, meek and mild, look upon this little child. Pity my simplicity. Let me come to you." That is the heart of this invitation. You don't have to impress Jesus. You don't have to come to him polished and all cleaned up. You simply have to respond to him as you are. He invites you to come. "Come to me, all you who are heavy laden and burdened." But then, after the invitation in this passage of Scripture, we have some instruction. In verses 29 and 30, we are told how to find rest. Very interesting passage of Scripture. Matthew 11:29, "Take my yoke upon you and learn from me,
8: For I am gentle and lowly in heart, and you will find rest for your souls. For my yoke is easy and my burden is light. In Bible times, a yoke was made to fit around an animal, and skilled carpenters would smooth the rough places and shape the yoke carefully so that it would rest on the shoulders of an ox. A bad yoke rubbed and wounded, a good yoke fit well. When Jesus removes our burdens, he gives us another one. This one is entirely different from the one we carried before. Dr. Paul Brand explained it this way. Jesus offers us each a well-fitted yoke. He does not call us to the kind of rest that means inactivity or laziness that would lead to spiritual atrophy. Instead, he promises a burden designed to fit my frame, my individual needs, my strengths, and my capabilities. I come to him weary and heavy laden. He removes those crushing burdens that would destroy any human being and replaces them with the yoke of appropriate stress designed specifically for me. I've read this passage, as you have, all my life. And I remember when I first read it, I had this picture of a yoke of oxen with Jesus on one side and me on the other side. And together, me and Jesus, we were pulling the load. But when I studied the passage more carefully, I discovered that is not what Jesus meant at all. You see, in Jesus' day, taking someone's yoke was a common rabbinical expression for becoming that person's disciple. To take a teacher's yoke meant to place yourself under his instruction, under his leadership, under his authority. So when Jesus says, "Take my yoke upon you and learn from me," he is really saying, "Become my disciple. Bring your life under my direction. Let me shape the way you think and live." If you study the life and teaching of Jesus, you discover something very clear. Jesus asks for everything. He doesn't say, "Give me 90% of your life. You can keep 10% and do what you want." No, he says, "Give me everything. Every area, every corner of your heart. Bring that under my authority." That's difficult because we naturally want to hold something back. I'm that way. You're that way. We want Christ to guide part of our lives, and we continue controlling the rest. But the truth is this: no Christian can ever truly experience peace while fighting against the lordship of Christ. Let me tell you where stress often comes from in my life. Over here is one circle representing what I believe God wants for my life and my ministry, my vision, my goals. Over here is another circle which represents my own ambitions, my preferences, and my plans. And the exhaustion comes from when those two circles do not line up. God is leading in one direction, in this circle. I'm going over here in my circle. And until you can get those circles to come together, there's this tension that pulls apart what he wants, what you want. As a Christian, you know better. You know that what you're doing is not necessarily the Lord's will, but you pull against it. And then we wonder why we have stress. Jesus is teaching something very simple here. If you want rest, bring those two circles together. Let his will become your will. Let your will become his will. Stop trying to live for two different agendas at the same time. And that is exactly how Jesus lived. You know, one of the things I always have thought was strange about Jesus, and you can disprove this for me if you're a New Testament reader, but Jesus never seems to be in a hurry. Have you ever noticed that? I never noticed Jesus running from this place and running from that place in a frenzy like we normally do. He was always at peace and he walked. Remember when Lazarus died? Jesus took a day off before he went to take care of it. He was always at peace. And one of the reasons he had peace in his life is described in words that come from his own mouth. Very seldom do you see this in the New Testament where Jesus describes his inner feelings. But in John 8:29, he said this, "I always do those things that please him." Jesus was at peace because he lived under one agenda. He didn't have to worry about what anybody else wanted him to do. He always did those things that pleased the Father. One reason many of us live with so much stress is because we're trying to manage too many agendas. We're trying to please ourselves, our friends, our families, our employers, our culture, our teachers. And somewhere in the middle of that, we try to please God too. When I came here back in 1981, this church was one church in three locations. I try not to think about it too much. It was a very stressful time. Every church had their own ideas of what I should do and who I should take care of. If I was here, I should have been downtown. If I was downtown, I should have been up north. It all came to grips one night when I was downtown after church on a Sunday night. One of the ladies of the church, I don't remember who she is, and I'm kind of glad because I'd probably still be mad at her, but she came up to me and she said, she stuck her finger in my face. She said, "I just want you to understand something, young man." She said, "You work for me. You work for us. You get your check from us. You do what we tell you to do. You work for us." And you know, the thought of working for that woman really was stressful to me. First of all, it wasn't true, but if it were true, that would have been an awful experience. And I remember thinking, you know what? I don't work for you. I work for Almighty God. Now, that doesn't mean I'm not concerned about what others say. But if you're a pastor of a church of 8,000 people or whatever we have, and you think you're going to be able to please everybody in that church, you're in for a rude awakening. I have never been able to prove any way possible for anyone to make everybody in this church happy. Most of you are happy, and for that I'm glad. But somebody's always got an issue, and they always think you're the one who's supposed to fix it. Early in my time here, I came to grips with the fact that I must live out my life before an audience of one. The most important thing for me to do and the best thing I could do for this church was to walk every day as best I knew how in the will of God. And when you walk in the will of God, guess what? You please the right people who are also walking in the will of God. You can't please everybody, but if you're a Christian, you need to please one. And when you decide that your life is built around the direction and motivation from one person, everything gets easier. If you're not sitting around thinking, oh, what if I do this? What will they think? You know what? Get over that. Because no one can ever live such a multifaceted life and have any sense of peace in their heart. Do what God wants you to do, first, foremost, and every time. And you will discover that stress starts to ease out of your life. I know that some of you are thinking, how can Jesus say his yoke is easy? Seems to me like it's pretty hard. Well, let me tell you what's really hard. It's hard to please everybody else. It's impossible to satisfy every expectation people place on you. And it's exhausting to try to live for the approval of others, also trying to satisfy yourself. I see people doing that all the time. They run from one expectation to another, trying to keep everyone happy. It's stressful just watching it happen. And one day I told a friend of mine who was living that way, you know, the problem is, everywhere you go, you take yourself with you. Isn't that true? Douglas Webster sums it all up for us in this paragraph. He says, apart from the grace of Christ and the saving work of the cross, it would be impossible to convince people that the easy yoke is even doable, let alone easy. But for those who live under the yoke, there is absolutely no other way to live. Who in their right mind would go back to the gods of self, money, lust, and power? Who would return on bended knee to the shrines of pious performance and judgmentalism? Is not love better than hate? Is not purity better than lust? Is not reconciliation better than retaliation? Such is the rest that comes with Jesus' easy yoke of discipleship. What a statement.

Think about that. The greatest man who ever lived, the Son of God himself, describes his heart as gentle and lowly. Now, gentle doesn't mean weak. It means strength under control. Jesus is not harsh with weary people. He does not shame us when we struggle. He is strong enough to help us and tender enough to heal us. That's what this means. The Bible says, he will not crush the weakest reed or put out a flickering candle. First of all, I want to ask you a question. Have you ever felt like a flickering candle? Yeah. The light's about to go out. If something doesn't happen, this is not going to be pretty. And the Bible says when you're in that situation, Jesus does not put out a flickering candle. He doesn't come along and see you're wavering in your faith and shh, you're done. No, the Bible doesn't present Jesus like that. It says he does not crush the weakest reed. Lowly means he is humble and approachable. He's the kind of Savior who kneels to wash dirty feet and welcomes broken people instead of pushing them away. When you read the Gospels, you see this gentle and lowly heart of Jesus everywhere. Jesus forgave the paralyzed man in Mark 2. He calmed fearful disciples in Mark 4. He gave peace to the sinful woman in Luke 7, and he gently corrected overwhelmed Martha in Luke 10, and he offered living water to the lonely Samaritan woman in John 4. That's Jesus. Everywhere he went, weary people found rest in him, guilty people, grieving people, fearful people, exhausted people, and struggling people. When they got next to Jesus, they found what they were looking for. I want to end on a personal note and tell you what these verses have meant in my own life. Like all of you, I know what it's like to carry pressure and responsibility that can become overwhelming at times. I don't want to go through all the things that go on around here that I end up having to take care of in some way or another. The challenge in ministry is the temptation to measure yourself by the expectation of others. And I've learned that if I try to carry all that on my own, eventually it will wear me out. Over the years, the Lord has had to remind me of something very simple, that the best thing I can do for this church is to stay close to Jesus and walk in his will every day. When I come back to him and say, Lord, help me do your will, the pressure begins to lift because I remember that this life was never meant to be carried on in my own strength. My responsibility is to be faithful and leave the rest in his hands. In New York City, there's a huge statue called Atlas at Rockefeller Center. It shows a man straining to hold a giant sphere on his shoulders, as though he is carrying the weight of the world. Right across the street stands St. Patrick's Cathedral, with its towering spires pointing toward heaven. It's a picture of two ways to live. You can spend your life like Atlas, bent beneath the burdens you were never meant to carry, or you can lift your eyes to heaven and trust Jesus with the things that are too heavy for you. You have to make the choice. As I was growing up, we used to sing a hymn whose words were written by Horatius Bonar. It captures the heart of Jesus' invitation. Listen to these special words. I heard the voice of Jesus say, come unto me and rest. Lay down, O weary one, lay down thy head upon my breast. I came to Jesus as I was, weary, worn, and sad. I found in him a resting place, and he has made me glad. Folks, that really is the answer. Life will always bring pressure and stress and anxiety. No earthly solution can give rest to a soul that is far from God. Rest comes when you come to Jesus as you are and ask him to forgive your sin and bring your life into step with his will. May I go back to the two circles? The two circles. Here's God's will in this circle, and here's my ideas in my circle. Until those circles come together, stress will be a major issue. Don't fight the will of God. Let me tell you why you shouldn't fight the will of God. Here's what I've discovered. His will for your life is so much better than your will for your life that you're foolish if you trade the one for the other. God's plan for your life is way better than your plan for your life. I can testify to that from the experience of the life I've lived.

0: God's plan for my life was so much better than my plan for my life. I had enough sense back in the beginning to say, Lord, I'll do what you want me to do, even when at the time it didn't make any sense to me, but it made sense to God because he sees the end from the beginning and he knew everything that would happen. And the same is true for all of you. You don't have to mistrust God. Some say, well, I don't trust God. I'm going to do my thing. I don't trust God. Well, you're going to be disappointed. You're going to look back someday and maybe get a vision of what God would have done in your life if you would have just said, Lord, I'm going to put you first and I'm going to bring my circles together. If you do that, you will discover not only will you find rest, but you'll find fulfillment in life. You will find the thing you've always been looking for and the thing you really were equipped to do and always really down deep in your heart wanted to do. That's who God is. If you commit your way into his life, he will give you the desires of your heart and you will find rest in him.
1: Amen. Amen. 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Tomorrow we will continue our discussion of the war zone, which is your soul, and we'll turn to a very familiar passage, Psalm 23, verse 3, which says, he restores my soul. What does a soul look like when it gets restored? 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I can't tell you how much that means to me personally that you stand with us as we share the gospel around the country. God bless you. Have a great day. And be sure to join us tomorrow for the next edition of Turning Point.
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11: Hey, good morning. My name is Matthew. Let's take a look at Luke 12, 6 through 7. Are not five sparrows sold for two pennies? Yet not one of them is forgotten by God. Indeed, the very hairs of your head are all numbered. Don't be afraid. You are worth more than many sparrows. It's 710 AM and 105.7 FM, The Word. That's a verse that my wife and I talk to our kids about on a regular basis, that God is our provider. He takes care of us. In fact, if we look out the window, we spot the birds waking up in the morning and just enjoying the day, flying around. They're not concerned about where their next meal is coming from or if they're going to be able to pay the bills or shelter over their head. No, they trust that their maker is going to provide for them, and they just wake up each morning with a song and whistling it out for the world to enjoy. So let's just try to take that lead and enjoy the day and know that God is with us and he's got good plans for our lives.
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14: He was a rising star. He had the brightest future. He was so zealous and effective at home in Jerusalem that they gave him assignments beyond the country. He was an international developer. Then he met Jesus. In verse 7, he said, "But whatever was to my profit, I now consider loss for the sake of Christ. What is more, I consider everything a loss compared to the surpassing greatness of knowing Christ Jesus my Lord, for whose sake I have lost all things. I consider them rubbish that I may gain Christ and be found in him."
13: 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That's 855-577-2255. We're so glad you're here to listen. Today's program is part one of Pastor Allen's message called Tabernacle, Temple, Synagogue, and Churches, Full Measure of Devotion. 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
14: We're working through a series on tabernacle, temple, synagogues, and churches. Not just places of worship or styles of worship or ways to worship, but the way that God engages people of faith in community. We're the 21st century edition of that. And I believe it's significantly important to understand the role and the significance of church and being in community of faith. It's not fashionable these days. And technology is changing imaginations around that, but I don't believe biblically it has changed at all. I think it's important. And in this session, we're going to talk a bit more in detail about the full measure of devotion. Another topic that I don't hear a great deal about in this season. You know, churches and messaging are like fashion. They tend to go in cycles, and there tends to be a lot of groupthink. And there are some things that are left out of the current conversation that I think are important. They may not be fashionable, but they're very significant. But I want to start with an idea that I think is a pretty accurate description of what we're doing. The weekend, the last few days have reminded me of it. You know, all the messaging around the storms and the frantic interruptions of your, if you're watching ball games, which is what I do. You know, and the anxiety, the people who are reporting and the fear that's instilled. A lot of storms across our nation. Thunder and lightning and high winds and great volumes of rain. It was evident all around as you came to church today, I suspect. Well, I want to submit to you that there's something happening that's even more dramatic than what we've seen in the weather in the last 72 hours. I think we're walking through the midst of a truth storm. I think there is truth being revealed, truth breaking into the public square, things that have been hidden in the darkness that are bursting into the light. It's far more disruptive, far more powerful, has a far greater potential of changing our future than any thunder or lightning or volume of wind or rain that we've experienced recently. And I'm of the opinion that behind all of it is God. I like storms, just for full confession. I like thunderstorms. Like the darker it gets and the more frantic the people on television get, the more I want to get closer to something outside. I want to sit and watch. My wife thinks I have no sense, but that's not just around storms. That's just, you know, she woke me up one night and said the wind was so bad it had blown the, true story, blown the window out of our living room. So I got up and went and put the window back in and went back to bed, which apparently was not the appropriate response. That was the only part I understood. So I like storms. I do. But we're living through a truth storm, and it's unsettling. It brings adrenaline. It brings some anxiety because you recognize there's tremendous potential for change, and you don't know what that's going to elicit. You don't know which direction it's going to go. You just recognize that there's a lot happening, that the status quo is not in full play at the moment. Does that feel like what we're watching? Now, I believe this is God initiated. The beginning point in my awareness took a dramatic change about 2020 when we first heard about that virus from Wuhan, China. We came to know it as COVID-19, but when we first heard about it, all we heard was it was a tremendous threat, and we really weren't sure how to protect ourselves. We weren't sure of treatment protocols. We just understood it. We were being told that it was a terrible, terrible threat. And so we began to pray sincerely as a community of faith. God, let the truth be known so we will know how to help one another, how to protect ourselves, how to protect our families. I didn't understand we were praying about anything more than COVID-19. But from that day until this, we've continued those prayers, and the truth storm has intensified. COVID seems almost simple by comparison. I'm not minimizing that. I'm just saying it hasn't stopped. I didn't know God was going to shake the earth to the degree he has. We see this. There's such a lengthy list of the way the truth storm is shaking things that it extends beyond what we can do in any single session, or I would even try. I had no idea that anti-Semitism was flourishing at our most celebrated college campuses. If I hadn't seen that with my own eyes in recent months, I would never imagined it was possible. There were so many things. I had an interview this week with a physician, a doctor. He spent his life helping deliver babies. He's helped deliver thousands of babies. And he has given much of his energy to being an advocate for those children. He's written a whole Bible study guide. He's known as the pro-life doc. He's written a whole Bible study guide to help us understand the viability of those children before their parents see them. In fact, he's done some animations recently. I got to watch one with him. It was an animation, not a video. It's an animation, so you don't have all the... My dad was a veterinarian, folks. I grew up with gross stuff. All right, I got two brothers. There were three boys. My dad was a vet. It was a small business. So while we're having dinner, the phone rings, and some farmer's got a cow trying to have a calf. Now, my mother's goal was to raise three sons who were not heathens. She really tried to teach us manners, how to behave. You can't fight in the house. You know, which fork to use, all the stuff. And we're at dinner, and she's trying to enforce the law on the three of us. And Farmer Brown calls, and his cow is trying to calf, and the calf's half delivered. And my dad is taking the description, and we're sitting looking at one another. So a video of a baby being born or a calf being born or a foal being born, to me, that's dinner table conversation. But I understand everybody didn't have the benefit of such a well-rounded upbringing as I did. So I see the value of an animation because it's much more sedate. But the animation is of a mom who's very pregnant, but the baby needs open heart surgery. And the animation shows how the mom has an anesthesiologist to help get her ready for surgery. And the mom has a surgeon to help prepare her. And the baby has his own anesthesiologist to help get him ready for surgery. And his own surgeon to help get him ready for surgery. And the baby has a patient number and is a billable event. Recognized by the insurance company. And when you're done with the animation, it's just there's no imagination whatsoever that that little baby, that little fellow that his parents haven't even seen yet, is a real person. He's a patient. He's a patient with his own anesthesiologist and his own surgeon and his own hospital bill. Little fellow's in debt before he gets here. It's the American dream. But it completely eliminates this idea that has grown in the darkness that it's not a child, that it's a choice or some other something or other that eliminates. It's a truth storm. It's unmistakable. You can't hide from it. It's right there. It was wonderful to see the video and to have the discussion and know that there are people that are saying we have to stand up for our children. Anywhere you look, this truth storm, the clouds are gathering and truth is swirling about in ways we haven't seen. Darkness is being dispelled. The fog is lifting. You know, I would expect the scientific community or the pulpits in our nation to be adamant and determined and persistent in telling us that God created us male and female. After all, it's good theology and it's very good science. But the pulpits in the scientific community have been strangely silent. So we've had politicians lately saying there's two sexes. And there's all the same anxiety that comes around one of those alerts that pops up on your phone about tornadoes. We're all stunned and shocked and we run for the basement. But I would submit to you that shouldn't really be that much of a dramatic announcement. The facts are pretty evident when it comes to male and female. They're revealed throughout life, and if you're following it, they're revealed in the first chapter of Genesis. So that if we're people of the book and people with anything like awareness, we would know God created us male and female, and we're not the same. It's not about lesser or greater. I'm not suggesting that. I'm just suggesting we're different. That's biblical. God created man and he said, oh, that's not good. Women, that should be your favorite verse in all the Bible. God said, there's something else needed. We're not finished yet. I mean, it's a fundamental notion. And yet on this point, the churches and the scientific community have had a great deal of time finding the courage to express their voice because the darkness was powerful. It was choking out the truth to the point that we'd arrived at these absurd places. We have men in the Olympics boxing with women. And nobody wants to say anything. Now that's absurd. But the truth storm started. And now we're saying it at the most powerful places in the nation. And I pray that the churches and the scientific community find the courage to tell the truth. You see, it doesn't really matter what surgery you have performed upon you. Every cell in your body identifies you as male or female. No, there's another truth storm. The list could go on and on. I'll give you one more because I really, there, you have an outline with scriptures and you're looking at that thinking, dear God, what's...
13: Before we return to today's message, Pastor Allen wants to share a new book to help you pray for America.
14: I've got a new book. Let's Pray for America. It's 30 prayers to shape our future. It's an election year, lots of voices, a lot of clutter. We always focus on what we can do. Well, I want you to vote, but more importantly, I want you to pray. So we prepared this book to give you 30 prayers to shape these next few weeks, and I believe invite God to shape our future. Take a copy, share it with your friends, order some others. If we'll pray, we'll see God's outcomes this year in real time. God's moving in the earth. Let's join Him.
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14: So the Bible tells us things like to practice contentment. And it tells us that envy and greed and covetousness are evil, and that if you practice them, you will not enter the kingdom of God. So they are off limits. They're not life enhancements. They're not pathways to something better. Even if you baptize them in envy and covetousness for your children, they're evil. They will keep you from the kingdom. And the truth storm that's blowing around has revealed levels of fraud and waste and greed in levels that are almost, they're so stunning, it's difficult to process. The numbers are so large and the magnitude of what's been going on, the absurdity of it truly feels like a storm. You just want to go sit in the basement and turn the lights out. But I don't believe we really have that option. You know, it was decades ago where some government investigation found that the Department of Defense had spent $600 on a hammer that you could buy at a local hardware store for about $6. And that's for years and years, that's been kind of the joke, the punchline on government fraud and waste. By today's revelations of the truth storm, a $600 hammer seems like a bargain. We sent $60 million to Gaza for condoms. I've been to Gaza. Never mind. But what's being revealed in this storm about the levels of fraudulent spending and waste and stealing and the complicity of the media and the silence of the leaders who have been in place a long time while this was taking place, you can't steal that much money and the people in town with you not know it. It's impossible. This has been happening for so long that we elect people and we send them to leadership roles in our nation, and they go as kind of ordinary citizens with ordinary incomes, and they serve for a short season of time and they become fabulously wealthy. It's happened so frequently, we've considered that to be normal. Folks, it's not normal. It's not right. We shouldn't be tolerant of it. And not only that, if the organization they're presiding over is plummeting into almost irrecoverable debt, they shouldn't be rewarded for it with our money. But we've watched it for so long, we're anesthetized to it. We just kind of nod numbly and go, that's the way. No, that's not the way the system should work. And it's going to take courage. It's intriguing to me. As I said, I like storms. I'll go get a lawn chair and sit as close to it as I can without just getting completely soaked. And if I get a little wet. But I'm watching the response to this truth storm, and the reduction of the trough of public waste seems to frighten many. The implication The graft and dishonesty and lies are necessary components of governance, and we should accept them as such. Well, that's just how it works. That's human nature. No. I have friends, people that I've done life with, they've said to me of late, well, you know, Pastor, given the access to money, everyone steals. No. I reject the premise. Somebody else's practice of evil does not give you license to be evil. You will miss the kingdom of God. We have a Lord that set the agenda. We should not steal. We should not betray our families. We should not betray our personal responsibilities to integrity and honesty for the sake of personal gain or for opportunity. Character matters. Sacrificial leadership is a value worth maintaining. In fact, our faith demands that integrity. I don't believe we can capitulate. I'll give you one more because this one stunned me. Tom Holman and the ICE agents had arrested a number of the Tres de Aguas, the murderous gang members from Venezuela, had them loaded on a plane, sending them home, and a federal judge ordered the plane to turn around. Truth storm. Grounds planes. Don't go to your basement and hide. Turn the lights on. In the case of this storm, you better be aware. You better be looking out the window. Because your voice is going to be necessary. You can't hide in the basement and expect other people to have the courage to tell the truth and then imagine you will benefit from the truth. Full measure of devotion and your outline. You ready? Listen fast. I started with the concluding sentence from the Declaration of Independence. I think it's relevant. It says this declaration, for the support of this declaration with a firm reliance on the protection of divine providence, the signers of the declaration were acknowledging their dependence on Almighty God. We mutually pledge to each other our lives, our fortunes, and our sacred honor. Those words seem so quaint. The pledging of our lives and our honor to one another for a cause beyond ourselves, for which we are facing the possibility of great loss. Those ideas seem so quaint to us. How is it we have lost touch with principles like honor and dignity and sacrifice? How is it that we've had decades of leadership, not just in Washington, folks. We've had it in churches. We've had it in the business world. We've had it in athletics. You know, I'm old enough. I remember where at the earliest levels of childhood, you were taught when you participated in athletics, you represented something other than yourself. You represented a school or a team or a community, and it was one of the great honors of your life. It was much less about your personal ability or talent. It was the privilege of being included to represent something greater than yourself. We took those ideas of sportsmanship and we taught them into civics, into our responsibilities as citizens. We brought them into the church with our responsibilities in the kingdom of God. Almost all of those ideas have been swept aside. Now we train little mercenaries. We get them personal coaching and great opportunities and they're fluid and they move from here to there. I'm not against athletics and the participation of our kids and the honing of their skills, but we better learn that we live for something other than ourselves. Our adulthood is going to be very difficult. And we've done that. It's not the children's fault. We've done it to them because we parent competitively and we grandparent hyper-competitively. We don't want anybody to have any difficulty. We got to eliminate all of that because we don't want any difficulty. We had difficulty and we don't want any more. We needed some discipline to get those earlier times in our life through, but we got out from under them and we don't want any discipline now. And we don't want any related to us to have any discipline. We have to change. And church, it's got to begin with us. We are the conscience of the culture. We are the people of faith. If judgment comes on our nation, it won't come because of the pagans. It won't come because a political party you don't like got elected. Judgment will come because the people of faith walked into the darkness. So I'm very concerned with the local church. I'm very concerned with our attitudes. I'm very concerned with the silence, the indifference, or the outright ungodliness. I want to start with the notion of devotion. I gave you the definition. You know, we write devotionals. I'll send you a devotional every morning. You just go to the website and give us your email address. It's free. It'll drop in your inbox Monday through Friday, a little spiritual vitamin to start your day. It's intentionally built to be short, a little reflection on Scripture, a Scripture verse, and a prayer. The Bible reading for the day, if you're interested. But you can do the whole devotional in less than 10 minutes if you read slowly. We should know the difference between having a devotional and devotion, because they are very, very different things. It doesn't take great devotion to read a 10-minute devotional. Particularly if someone else writes it for you. Like if I was going to really be old school, hardcore, mean-spirited, you've got a Bible. Get your own devotional. We'll send you one tomorrow, I promise. Okay? But the definition of devotion is the fact or state of being ardently dedicated and loyal. Ardently dedicated and loyal. I don't believe there's such a thing as a Christ follower who's not devoted to Jesus. I don't believe you can do that. Because he's either Lord of all or he's not Lord at all. There's no gray. There's not like hyper disciples and super disciples and grade A disciples and grade C disciples and then those who just get in. I brought you a passage, it's Philippians 3. This is Paul the apostle. He said, if anyone thinks he has reasons to put confidence in the flesh, I have more. Not a really humble statement. Paul said, you think your resume is good, mine's better. That's what he said. Doesn't really matter how you turn it. And then he's going to tell you why he's better. And he's going to start from the way he was born. He said, I was born to the right group of people and you weren't. I have more, circumcised on the eighth day, of the people of Israel, of the tribe of Benjamin, a Hebrew of the Hebrews, in regard to the law, a Pharisee, as for zeal, persecuting the church, as for legalistic righteousness, faultless. That's his CV prior to meeting Jesus on the road to Damascus. He was a rising star. He had the brightest future. He was so zealous and effective at home in Jerusalem that they gave him assignments beyond the country. He was an international developer. And then he met Jesus. In verse 7, he said, but whatever was to my profit, I now consider loss for the sake of Christ. What is more, I consider everything a loss compared to the surpassing greatness of knowing Christ Jesus my Lord, for whose sake I have lost all things. I consider them rubbish that I may gain Christ and be found in Him.
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22: 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All right, this is the day the Lord has made. 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My name is Matthew here on 710 AM and 105.7 FM. The Word, would you pray with me? Our dear Father who art in heaven, hallowed be your name. May your kingdom come. May your will be done on earth as it is in heaven. Please give us this day our daily bread and forgive us of our sins as we forgive those who sin against us. Lead us not, Father, into temptation, but deliver us from evil. For yours is the kingdom and the power and the glory forever and ever. Amen. Amen. Well, may God be with you today. May you experience his presence, giving you wisdom, discernment, but most of all, as you surrender to him, that he replaces all that fear, anxiety, worry, and stress with peace that surpasses all understanding, with rest, and of course, with his joy, which is our strength.
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25: Thank you, darling, and welcome to today's edition of Real Christianity. I want to thank you for joining me today. Now, this is the second in a series of messages concerning who Jesus is. Our concept of God and our concept of Jesus is so important. It can determine so much about our lives. For example, if we incorrectly see God as a stern taskmaster who watches for our mistakes, we will have a largely joyless Christian life. If we see Jesus as sincere but with limited actual power, pushed around by Roman soldiers and the Jewish crowds, we will have a life that lacks deep confidence that Jesus has the power to help us when we need it most. On the other hand, If we see God as a loving Father, eager to give us His kingdom, we will have hope and joy. If we see Jesus as the powerful and eternal Word of God, we can believe He has the power to help us, to save us, to protect us. So let me review for a moment what we discussed in part one of this series. In part one, I said, I believe we often have an inaccurate view of Jesus, and even worse, we often have a picture of Jesus in our minds that limits our faith in Him, a view that greatly underestimates His power and strength. Now, there is a reason for this. It's because when we think of Jesus, we think of Him as He was during His ministry here on earth. The drawings we've seen, the movies and films, depict Him as someone in His 30s, with long brown hair, wearing a robe and sandals. For our sakes, Jesus did become human 2,000 years ago. He took on the form of a man. He experienced hunger and thirst. He grew tired and weary. In other words, He accepted the weaknesses of mankind for our sakes. He became weak like we are, tired and thirsty like we sometimes are, for our sakes. Out of love for us, He became weak, even unto death on the cross. He came down from heaven and experienced our temptations and weaknesses, just like us, except without sin. So we could believe, that He understands what we are going through. So we could believe He understands what it means to be human. And here's an example of this found in John chapter 4, verses 5 through 7. Let me turn in my Bible to that. So Jesus came to a city of Samaria, which is called Sychar, near the plot of ground that Jacob gave his son Joseph. Now Jacob's well was there, and Jesus, therefore, being wearied from his journey, sat thus by the well, and was about the sixth hour. A woman of Samaria came to draw water. Jesus said, "Give me a drink." For his disciples had gone away into the city to buy food. So Jesus did this, became weak and weary and thirsty like we are, for our sakes, so He could understand and sympathize with us. Here's what the Bible says in Hebrews chapter 4, verses 14 and 16. Seeing we have a great high priest who has passed through the heavens, Jesus, the Son of God, let us hold fast to our confession. For we do not have a high priest who cannot sympathize with our weaknesses, but was in all points tempted as we are, yet without sin. Let us therefore come boldly to the throne of grace, that we may obtain mercy and find grace to help in time of need. Jesus is our high priest. He is God the Son, yet He was one of us. There was a song popular some time ago that had these words, "What if God were one of us? Just a slob like one of us, just a stranger on the bus, trying to make his way home." That song captures why God became flesh, so we could relate to Him, not as some all-powerful God who lives unseen in heaven, but instead one of us, just a person like one of us, beset by all the trials and temptations we face. Jesus faced those same trials and temptations like us, but without sin. So that is why we see Him as He was in His earthly ministry, because that is the way He was, and that's the way He was depicted in films and drawings about that part of His life. But Jesus is more than that. Jesus is much, much more than that. And Jesus is much more powerful now than He was in His short earthly ministry. Jesus existed before time began, as the Word of God, as God the Son, and He will exist forever, ruling and reigning in power with God the Father and God the Holy Spirit. So if Jesus existed from eternity past and will rule and reign for eternity future, why do we so often picture Him as when He lived in human weakness during His short 33-year ministry on earth? Why do we not see Him as He is now, and ever will be, Lord of lords and King of kings, God the Son, who with God the Father and God the Holy Spirit created the world and everything in it. In part one, we discussed that Genesis chapter 1 and John chapter 1 describe Jesus Christ as the eternal Word of God, who was present at the beginning, even before the creation. Let me read to you John chapter 1, verses 1 through 5. The Bible says, "In the beginning was the Word, and the Word was with God, and the Word was God. He was in the beginning with God. All things were made through him, and without him nothing was made that was made. In him was life, and the life was the light of men. And the light shines in the darkness, and the darkness did not comprehend it." That is a description of Jesus before he was born on earth. In part one, we took particular notice that the Bible says that the world was made through Jesus Christ, and that his name before the world was created was the Word of God, and that from the beginning he was with God and was God himself. Wow, I really don't have words that adequately describe the greatness and power of Jesus Christ before the world began. In today's message, I would like to show you some other examples of Jesus Christ's power described in the Old Testament. I am doing this to help us see Jesus in a new light, to see him more powerful and mightier than we had ever imagined in the past, so that when we call out to Jesus for help, we will have confidence in his great and mighty power to help us, so that we'll have confidence in our mighty Savior and champion. In order to see Jesus in the Old Testament, you will have to know that when the Bible says in the Old Testament, the Lord appeared to so-and-so, it's talking about Jesus in his eternal form as the Word, as God the Son. In the Old Testament, Jesus is not called Jesus Christ. He's not even often called the Word or God the Son. He is called most often the Lord. And if you look carefully, you might notice that all four letters are capitalized, L-O-R-D, indicating the holiness of God and his place above all created things. Jesus told the crowds in John chapter 5, verse 37, "You have neither heard my Father's voice at any time, nor seen his form." So when the Bible says the Lord spoke to so-and-so, or the Lord appeared to so-and-so, I believe it means that Jesus, in his pre-human form, as God the Son, as the Word of God, spoke to them or appeared to them. Let's take a look at some passages where, prior to coming as a baby born of a virgin on Christmas Day 2,000 years ago, Jesus appeared to man. And when we do, we will see his great power. Let me read to you Genesis chapter 17, verses 1 through 8. And here's what the Bible says. "When Abram was 99 years old, the Lord appeared to Abram and said to him, 'I am Almighty God. Walk before me and be blameless, and I will make my covenant with you, and I will multiply you exceedingly.' Then Abram fell on his face, and God talked with him, saying, 'As for me, behold, my covenant is with you, and you shall be a father of many nations. No longer shall your name be called Abram, but your name shall be called Abraham, for I have made you the father of many nations, and I will make you exceedingly fruitful, and I will make nations of you, and kings shall come out of you, and I will establish my covenant between me and you and your descendants after you in their generations, for an everlasting covenant, to be God to you and your descendants after you. And also I give to you and your descendants after you the land in which you are a stranger, all the land of Canaan, as an everlasting possession, and I will be their God.'" Now, I'm telling you that in this passage, it is the Word of God, God the Son, who appeared to Abraham and spoke to him. Now, this passage is filled with great, great power. If a being were on your side like this, like the Lord is described here, guiding you, protecting you, you would fear nothing. First of all, the Lord describes himself to Abraham as, I am Almighty God. Almighty God. There is nothing greater, nothing higher, nothing more mighty than Almighty God. Dare we believe that this describes our Savior? We've already discussed how Jesus said to the crowds that they had no time ever heard the voice of God, the Father, or seen his form. In John, 1 John chapter 4, verse 12, we read, no one has seen God at any time. And by that we understand it means God the Father. So when the Bible says the Lord appeared to Abraham, we understand that it is Jesus in his pre-earthly form as the Word, which was with God and was God himself. Jesus said this when confronted by the Jews. The Bible says in John chapter 8, verse 52 to 58, the following. Let me turn in my Bible to that. The Jews said to him, now we know that you have a demon. Abraham is dead, and the prophets, and you say, if anyone keeps my word, he will never taste death. Are you greater than our father Abraham, who is dead, and the prophets who are dead? Who do you make yourself out to be? And Jesus answered, if I honor myself, my honor is nothing. It is my Father who honors me, of whom you say he is your God. Yet you have not known him, but I know him. And if I say I do not know him, I shall be a liar like you. But I do know him and keep his word. Your father Abraham rejoiced to see my day, and he saw it and was glad. Then the Jews said to him, you are not yet 50 years old, and have you seen Abraham? Jesus said, most assuredly, I say to you, before Abraham was, I am. Here Jesus is telling them and telling us that Abraham rejoiced when I met him. Before Abraham was born, I am. Before Abraham was born, I was with God and I was God and I will be God and I am God. My dear listeners, are you beginning to get a more accurate picture of who our Savior is, his eternal power and Godhead? In the Bible, I am stands for the unspeakable and unknowable power and majesty of God, unspeakable and unknowable to us because of our limited human minds, existing above and before everything that was created. In God the Son, whom we call Jesus, in him dwells the full, unspeakable, and unknowable power and majesty of God, a power and majesty he had in the beginning and he still has now. He shares it with God the Father and God the Holy Spirit. These are three and these are one, and we call that the Trinity. Now, the Trinity is hard to grasp, and yet it's what the Bible teaches. There are scriptures throughout the Old Testament, and we'll discuss them in future programs, that show the power and majesty of Jesus, how he was in the beginning, how he spoke to Abraham, how he was in the fiery furnace with the three Hebrew boys, how he saved them. You know, what I want you to know this is when you pray, when you call out, Jesus, help me, when you pray in his name, I want you to know that you're calling out to Jesus who proclaimed, before Abraham was, I am. Who proclaimed that he was one with God. Who proclaimed he was not only with God, but was God himself.
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25: Thank you, darling. We've been talking about the power of Jesus Christ, God the Son, before the world began, before his birth on Christmas Day, power which continues to this day to keep you and protect you. Now I'd like to return to that passage that we were reading in Genesis 17. Let me read it again for you. And as I read it, I want you to imagine that these words are spoken to Abraham by God the Son, who is the eternal Word of God.

0: and majesty of speaking to a God that is Jesus in his entirety. He speaks for God. Let me continue on. As for me, that is, speaking for God, behold, my covenant is with you, and you shall be a father of many nations. No longer shall your name be called Abram, but your name shall be called Abraham, for I have made you the father of many nations, and I will make you exceedingly fruitful, and I will make nations out of you, and kings shall come out of you, and I will establish my covenant between me and you and your descendants after you and their generations for an everlasting covenant to be God to you and your descendants. So here in this wonderful passage, we understand that when the Lord speaks, he speaks through the Word, or God the Son. We see the Word says, I am Almighty God. Secondly, we see the Word has the power and authority to speak into existence the great Abrahamic covenant, the covenant that will continue for eternity. It is God's everlasting covenant with the people of faith. We see also the Word has the power and authority to change Abraham's name from Abram to Abraham as a sign of the covenant that Jesus will, after Abraham's death, bring to fruition by his death on the cross. This is so amazing when you see him as Jesus really is. And today we're trying to see Jesus in the power he had from the beginning, not merely in the weakness he accepted for a few brief years for our sakes. His weakness was indispensable and necessary for our salvation, but it was only a momentary weakness. I'm eternally grateful he became weak for my sake, but now I relate to him in the power and majesty he had before the world began. He is powerful to answer our prayers. He is great to bless our lives and to save us to the uttermost.
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0: I don't want to end today's program without giving you, my dear listener, a chance to ask Jesus to be Lord of your life. Jesus came into the world to save people like you and me. Do you know why we celebrate Easter? It's the day we celebrate the fact that Jesus rose from the dead. And since he rose from the dead, he's alive right now, and you can know him as your Savior. If you don't know Jesus as your personal Savior, will you pray with me right now to receive him into your heart, to have your sins forgiven, and to receive the gift of eternal life? Yes? Then pray after me. Lord Jesus, forgive my sins. Come into my heart. Be my Lord and Savior. Amen. If you sincerely pray that simple prayer, you are forgiven, and you have Jesus living in you. He will not leave you or forsake you as you walk with him. If you want more help praying to receive Jesus as your Savior, call me at 916-ALL-4s. 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

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I'm attorney Mosley Collins. 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I know that's a scary spot to be in. 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
9: 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He's coming up later this week on Pastor to Pastor. 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
12: Well, good morning. I'm so glad to be here with you today. We're continuing in our series in Matthew. And as we look at today's text and get into today's topic, it made me think of kind of the family dinner, right? As we're going to be looking at the Lord's Supper and really with Thanksgiving coming up, Christmas coming up, it's hard to believe the holidays are here and on us quick. Some of you in this room, you're going to be a little bit more like my wife. Like, you are planners for the holidays, right? You're thinking through the menu. You probably started thinking in June. Like, hey, Thanksgiving's coming up. Like, are you going to get the turkey? You know, like, Amber was bringing that stuff up to me because we're hosting. This is really not my thing. I like going somewhere, but we're hosting this year. So literally a few months ago, she's like, well, what size turkey should we get? I'm like, can we talk Wednesday, like the 24th, you know, of November? And she's like, no, we got to get this taken care of. We got to know now. And I'm like, and so that's probably some of you. Some of you probably a little bit more like me. But as like these family holiday dinners come together, I am sure many of you in this room have experienced family dinners that just go crazy. Like, somehow get off the rails, right? You're having a conversation, you're, you know, enjoying the moment, and then somebody in the family, right, has to say one thing, and you're like, oh no, how to get here, right? And you've experienced this, it turns chaotic. I know I've experienced this. What I generally do, and Amber gets super mad at me, you could ask her about this, is I'm a professional at disappearing. And so, like, it goes bad, and I'm like, I'm out. Somehow I find a way to, you know, go hide. I like putting the turkey on the smoker because I don't really, like, secret. If you guys have smokers, you know, you really don't have to do anything. Amber's not in this service. She was in the last one. Like, she doesn't know that. So I'm like, I need to go check on the turkey, you know, and I just stand out there and, you know, just watch, you know, and, right. So I can disappear in this, but we know these things happen. And I would like to say it's different on the night that Jesus is arrested, but it's not totally different. In our text with the Lord's Supper, we're going to see that this evening is full of things, right? It's the evening that communion's initiated. It's the evening that We see disciples' feet being washed. We see all these different things, and it's packed. But a few of the events on that night remind us of those family dinners that just kind of go sideways. Or if you've never experienced that, think Christmas vacation dinner time, right? Where the everything comes apart. And so what I want us to do is just briefly before we get to our text, is look at the events of the night Jesus was arrested. And in order to do this, to kind of get a full glimpse of what happens that night, we have to look at all four Gospels. So each writer writing to a different audience highlights different things. And so by looking at Matthew, Mark, Luke, and John, we could see what takes place during this final dinner before the death, burial, and resurrection of Jesus. So first, which we'll get to a little bit later, is the beginning of the Passover meal. Now we have to understand this is a major holiday for the Jews of the time, and still today it is celebrated. It is a holiday that's celebrated every single year at the same time, much like we would celebrate Thanksgiving and Christmas. It was celebrated by the Israelites to remember and rejoice and be have gratitude and be thankful for being freed from captivity out of Egypt. So they were slaves for hundreds of years to the Egyptians. They cried out to God, save us, free us, free us. And God then steps in. And we don't have the time to look at all the different events that lead to their freedom. But you see, God steps in and frees them in a way that only he could receive credit for. He does some powerful things over nature, over man. And they eventually are freed by Pharaoh. And so God tells them, you are to remember this every single year. And we see this in Exodus chapter 12, verse 14. It says, this day shall be for you a memorial day, and you shall keep it as a feast to the Lord throughout your generations, as a statute forever. You shall keep it as a feast. So Jesus and the disciples, they are participating in this meal that Jews all over would have been participating in. People would have come back to Jerusalem to celebrate this, and it was a non-negotiable celebration. And Jesus and the disciples, being Jewish, were partaking in this celebration. In many ways, the beginning of the Passover is the calm before the storm. Because, like I said, it is very similar to most holiday family meals. Because the second thing we see that takes place that night is an argument breaking out amongst the disciples. Now, you have probably read this story or heard this story before, but I want us to think about how ridiculous this is. That the disciples, the 12 men that have followed Jesus for the last 3 years, right? They have seen Jesus do great things. They've seen him do miracles. They've seen him raise people from the dead, right? They've seen him serve and act as a servant. And then they begin arguing over which one of them is the greatest, right? Picture this. They're sitting at dinner. And one of them, and I imagine, fellas, you could probably identify with this pretty well. You're with 11 of your other buddies, and all of a sudden, someone just starts talking trash, right? And immediately, you start popping off like, oh, you think you'll be the greatest? Are you kidding me? I saw the way you tried to pray over that person. You said, like 15 times. I'm clearly greater than you, you know? And then you can't, you know? And you can see this banter probably taking place. And it's just ridiculous. As you see what's taking place that night, you think about this argument. It's kind of like that family dinner where the ridiculous argument breaks. I will never forget a couple years ago, it's Christmas Day. A member in my family starts arguing over songs in a Christmas Eve service. And he's going off. I mean, he's like, I'm thinking, man, I'm just trying to eat my ham. Like, come on, leave me alone. And he starts going off, and it's Amber and the boys and I and a few other family members. And I do what I do best in this. I'm like, I'm out. And I leave because I'm thinking, I will tear you up. And that's the last thing you need to remember about Christmas, right? But I just remember thinking, this is ridiculous. I feel like Jesus was probably thinking the same thing. Like, are you serious? Guys, we're celebrating a very important thing. And you're arguing about the greatest. And we know from a few other accounts that Jesus actually does say something here. But I imagine Jesus is tying this towel around his waist as he says that, because what Jesus does next is he begins washing their feet. And so here they're arguing about the greatest, and Jesus, he has some comments. But I think he knows it's better for me to show you what this is all about than just to tell you. And so he begins washing each one of their feet. He takes on the role of a servant to prove his point. Following this, and this is something we'll look at a little bit more, is we have Jesus then, after he washes the feet, imagine he gets done, he sits down, probably they begin talking again, and that's at this point, Jesus identifies Judas as his betrayer. And then we know that Judas is dismissed to go and kind of put his plan into action. And then before they leave, Jesus delivers his last teaching and prayers. And you have to go to John to see this. So you see Jesus washing the disciples' feet, and then you see his prayer and teaching in John as well. And so Jesus spends a significant amount of time praying for his disciples, praying over his disciples, and praying for us, really, those who will follow him. And then after that, Jesus and the disciples leave for Gethsemane. And now we know after that, there's a few more events that take place before Jesus is arrested, but we will look at those over the next coming weeks as we continue in Matthew. But of all these events, this night that's chocked full of different activities and different conversations, Matthew really gives us a snapshot of two of them. And what Matthew does is he kind of bounces back and forth between these two. And we're not going to do that this morning. We're just going to identify the two and then look at them each individually. And so the first one we see is Jesus's betrayal being set in motion. And we're going to see those in verses 14 through 16 and then again in verses 20 through 25. While that's taking place, Jesus also initiates communion. And we see this in verses 17 through 19 and then 26 through 29. And so if you have your Bibles with you, I'd open up to Matthew 26 and we'll be looking at those different verses. So first we're going to look at Jesus's betrayer being set in motion. Matthew 26 verses 14 through 16 says this. Then one of the 12, whose name was Judas Iscariot, went to the chief priest and said, "What will you give me if I deliver him over to you?" And they paid him 30 pieces of silver. And from that moment, he sought an opportunity to betray him. So I know what I'm about to say next is obvious from the text we just read, but we need to take the time to recognize that Judas was one of the 12. He was one of the disciples, not just some random man. He was not a man that was in the greater crowd. If you follow the ministry of Jesus, you're going to see there were bigger circles around him than just the 12. You had the 72, you had large crowds, you had many people that followed Jesus, but Judas was not one of those. He was in the 12, right? We see this in Mark chapter 3, verses 13 through 19. It says, "And he went up on the mountain and he called to him those whom he desired, and they came to him, and he appointed 12, whom he also named apostles." And then he goes through the list. In verse 19, you see, "And Judas Iscariot, who betrayed him." Now we have to remember that Matthew wrote this after the fact. Right, he didn't know during the ministry of Jesus that Judas would be the one that would betray him. And so after the fact, right, he lists all the disciples, he puts Judas last, and he says, the one who betrayed him. And that's what we're going to get to. And we're going to see how Judas goes through this. But I think it's interesting to note that not only was he chosen by Jesus, but Judas was also empowered by Jesus. Right, if you go back to that text in Mark, you will see that Jesus gave them authority to preach and to cast out demons. So here Judas was chosen by Jesus. He was empowered by Jesus. So keep in mind, Judas was part of the 12 that was sent off to proclaim the gospel that was coming. And then he was also sent off to perform miracles. So Judas had done some amazing work in the name of Jesus. But I think it's important for us to understand when we look at the life of Judas that great works do not equate to salvation. Judas saw and did great things during his time, but he did not experience salvation. Right? We see this today. We see people do great things in the name of Jesus. Now, we're not in the position to determine salvation or not, but we know that people do great things in the name of Jesus and then end up abandoning their faith, walk away from their faith, whatever. I know we could get into the technicality of the terminology and all that stuff, but let's just say we see people do great things in the name of Jesus and then all of a sudden completely walk away from that. Jesus says that this will happen in Matthew chapter 7. Jesus says, "Not everyone who says to me, 'Lord, Lord,' will enter the kingdom of heaven, but the one who does the will of my Father who is in heaven. On that day, many will say to me, 'Lord, Lord, did we not prophesy in your name and cast out demons in your name and do many mighty works in your name?' And then I will declare to them, 'I never knew you. Depart from me, you workers of lawlessness.'" Right? Jesus tells us there will be people that do great things in the name of Jesus. But when they stand before Jesus, he will say, "Away from me. I never knew you." Judas fits this. Judas did great works, but yet did not experience salvation, because works do not equate to salvation. It's obedience and submission to Jesus that lead to salvation. It's when we submit our lives to the authority of Christ and we are obedient in that, that we experience salvation. Now, I think it's also interesting to note when we look at the life of Judas, that Judas was treated the same as the other disciples by Jesus. Like, keep this in mind. We know from reading Matthew, we know early on that Judas is the betrayer. But at this point, on this evening, even Jesus knew, Judas, you are the one that's about to walk out of here and betray me. Jesus just got done washing the disciples' feet. He washed Judas's feet moments before Judas left to betray him. Think about what that says about who Jesus is, right? Like, if I'm Jesus, I get to Judas's feet, I'm like, oh, snap, broken ankle, you know, oh, snap, broken toe, you know, like, oh, go betray me now. It's going to hurt, you know, like, that's what I'm doing. And so you're like, I'm glad you're not Jesus. Yes, you should be. But like, right. But Jesus washes his feet just like he washed the feet of the other disciples, knowing full well what Judas was about to go do. Right, Judas was treated just like any of the other disciples, so much so that the other disciples did not suspect Judas to betray Jesus at all. But as we continue on this evening, we see Judas's plan to betray Jesus begin to unfold. And we believe this probably took place on Wednesday. And because of the events of the Passover week, Wednesday is often referred to as Silent Wednesday. Judas probably had an opportunity to slip away and meet with the high priest. But Matthew also, not only does he point out that Judas is going to be the betrayer, but Matthew does something that the other accounts don't do either. That he gives us the price that Judas betrayed Jesus for. And you have to remember, Matthew is writing primarily to a Jewish audience. So what this does is it brings them back to the prophecy about Jesus being betrayed and for how much. In Zechariah 11, verse 12, it says, "Then I said to them, if it seems good to you, give me my wages, but if not, keep them. And they weighed out as my wages 30 pieces of silver." 30 pieces of silver. Right? This was the price and value of an injured or killed slave that was gored by an ox. That's all Jesus was worth to Judas. Right? Think about the contrast Matthew paints for us. If you were here and heard the message last week, we had a woman breaking open a perfume of extreme value to worship Jesus. And then just a day or two later, Judas betrays Jesus for the price of a slave. Right? This shows us that Judas does not value Jesus very much here, right? We see this incredible contrast between worship and selfishness. The worship of this woman and the selfishness of Judah. And so Judas goes off and he makes his plan. He kind of collects his payment. So we have this plan, and now we see it get put into action. And Jesus really puts this into action. And we see a few things in the next few verses. We see Jesus free Judas really to go do this. And we see a couple statements that are important for us. So let's read verses 20 and 20 through 25. It says, "When it was evening, he reclined at the table with the 12. And as they were eating, he said, 'Truly I say to you, one of you will betray me.' And they were very sorrowful and began to say to him one after another." So remember, you have 12 sitting there, one after another. "So is it I, Lord?" He answered, "He who has dipped his hand in the dish with me will betray me. The Son of Man goes as it is written, but woe to that man by whom the Son of Man is betrayed. It would have been better for that man if he had not been born." Judas, who would betray him, answered, "Is it I, Rabbi?" Then he said to him, "You have said so." And then we know in another account, he says, "Go and do." So Jesus in this conversation, right, he predicts his betrayal, which he had done before. He had told them already that he was going to be handed over and that he was going to go to the cross. And so he tells them what's going to happen. And then very nervously, the disciples begin to ask, "Is it I?" Right? It's one of those, you kind of could, you probably, you know, you've been in those moments in those conversations where something serious happens and like you feel it just kind of all like whoo, the weight of the situation. I imagine that being the case when Jesus says like, "Well, I'm glad you're enjoying your meal, but one of you is about to betray me." And they begin to ask, "Is it I?"
13: But then as you read through that, it's interesting. Matthew tells us one by one, they asked, is it I, Lord? But each one of them had identified Jesus as their Lord. But you get to Judas, and Judas asks, is it I, Rabbi? But there's a significant difference here. See, the others call Jesus their Lord. Judas only calls him Rabbi or teacher. Right? Judas saw Jesus as teacher, not Lord of his life. There's a big difference here. Judas saw him as one that had great teachings. The other saw him, you are the Lord of my life. And they asked Jesus this question. And it's interesting to note that in the other 20 times in the gospel that Judas's name is mentioned, not once does he call Jesus Lord. Judas clearly had never submitted his life to the lordship of Jesus. And so I think it's important to stop and look at Judas's life for a few moments and walk away with some lessons, because I believe Judas leaves us with some very important lessons here. I had more, but we'll just look at a few of them. I think Judas teaches us that anyone can fake salvation. And I know that's not a fun statement. That's not something to be excited about, but it's true that people can fake their salvation. Now, I've never understood why somebody would want to fake being a Christ follower. Like, it doesn't make sense to me, because we're told, right, to be selfless, to be humble, to serve others, to love others. Like, we're told all this. I don't know, if I were not a Christian, I would not be those things, right? It is a good thing that Jesus is in my life, because I struggle with selfishness and pride and all that already. Right, so I've never understood why someone would fake it, but we see this happen. We see often people put their faith in leaders, not Jesus. Right, so we see, it's so sad to me every time a church leader falls. And I will tell you, this is a total, like, this is a side note. The church is really good at tearing other Christians down. Like, if you send me a podcast about a Christian tearing another Christian down, I'll just delete it. Like, I am not a fan of Christians eating their own. But what's sad to me is when we see Christians fall, it's all too often that gets celebrated instead of it being heartbreaking. But what's even more sad is, when Christian leaders fall, how many people walk away from their faith? Because all too often, right, our faith is more about a teacher and not about our Lord. I think second thing, Judas teaches us that sitting under good teaching is not enough. Jesus was the best teacher. Jesus was the best teacher this world has ever seen. Now, we know Paul wasn't that great, because one time he's preaching and a dude falls asleep in a window and dies. So Paul was boring. Now, Paul got to go, like, heal him. So, ooh, good job, Paul. But, like, he was probably not that engaging. We know Jesus was an incredible teacher. I would argue he was the best teacher the world has seen. But sitting under great teaching is not enough. Right, some of you as parents, you have taught your children to walk in the ways of the Lord, and they may walk away from that or not accept that. That is not your fault. Because even under Jesus' teaching, someone didn't get it. I would argue that we have great teaching here, and some of you are like, well, not today, but like, I would say we have great teaching here. But that's not enough. You have to then go be obedient to the teaching. I'd say third, being around community is not enough. You need to be in community to walk through this life with Jesus. It's easy to show up to church and not have community. It's easy to show up to a church our size and not have community. Judas was around community. He was not in community. And so I challenge you to be in community, in a place that you could be real, in a place that you could be known. And it's in the midst of this that Jesus then initiates communion. So this day that of the Passover meal would have been Thursday, and it would have started with preparation, right? This would have been the first event of the day, of the evening. It's kind of the prep work, right? It's Thanksgiving morning, and it's getting the turkey out and putting all the seasoning in it and getting ready to throw it in the smoker, in the oven or fryer or whatever you might do. So Jesus sends the disciples out to begin preparing for this. In verses 17 and 19, it says, now the first day of unleavened bread, the disciples came to Jesus saying, where will you have us prepare for you to eat the Passover? He said, go into the city to a certain man and say to him, the teacher says, my time is at hand. I will keep the Passover at your house with my disciples. And the disciples did as Jesus had directed them, and they prepared the Passover. So the disciples, they go into the city. We know from Luke's account that they go into the city and they look for a man carrying water, which would have been really easy to identify because generally that was a woman's job. And so here is a man carrying water. The disciples find him, say, hey, the teacher is ready to have dinner at your house. And he has that ready. Now, we don't know if this was arranged by Jesus ahead of time, most likely it was, or if it was a divine appointment. It could have been both.
12: But we know they found this man with a jar of water, and that's where they went to then have the Passover meal. And in this preparing, they would have got the elements of the meal. And so they would have got the unleavened bread, which Israelites were commanded to have when they were fleeing Egypt. They were to take bread that was unleavened, one, because it was quick. It didn't need time to bake, so it'd give them something to eat on their journey. Second, it was because leaven became a symbol of corruption. And so as Passover was celebrated, inside your house, you would destroy everything that had any hint of leaven in it so that your house would be purified for celebrating Passover. The disciples would have also prepared a bowl of oil and herbs, and it's what Jesus would have handed to Judas. When we read that already, that Jesus handed him the bowl.
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21: We are launching a brand new series today, and that is, we're in part one of a 17-part series called Connecting with God. And what we're going to be focusing on the first half of the year is our connection with God specifically. That's vertical. But then the second half of the year, we're going to be focusing on our connection with each other, our horizontal relationships, because once again, we connect with Christ and the body of Christ. That's kind of how it works. Now, in order to kind of get into this, I'm going to draw your attention to the fill in the blank there on your sheet. But I have a thought for you as we walk into that, and that is this. I believe that the proper demeanor of all believers is extraordinary confidence and extraordinary humility. I believe that they go together. I believe that every Christian should walk around proud of who God has made them, thankful of who God has made them, excited about who God has made you to be. I don't think that false humility of let me downgrade myself and let me degrade myself and talk about, oh, I'm nobody, that does not honor God, right? He has done extraordinary things in you. Big thing is, it's not really about you, right? So as impressed as we can be about what God has done in us, we don't focus on ourselves. That's what humility means. It means we get our eyes on other people. We get our eyes on the Lord and we keep it there, right? But when it comes to how you feel walking through life, you should be able to hold your head up high. Why? You are a child of God. You are someone that has been rescued, someone that has been transformed. It says all things have become new. You didn't just turn over a new leaf, you turned over a new life. You know what I'm talking about, yeah?
0: Right, so we're saying that we should be able to know the power of an indwelling Holy Spirit and walk as if it's so. So I'm going to read a list about the difference it makes when you know your identity in Jesus Christ. So as I go through this, let's see if you agree with me. All right, so let's start with the first one. Until we know grace, we will continue to perform religiously for God's love and approval. Yeah? Yep. Until we know abundant love, we will be stingy with our love towards others. Yeah? Until we know forgiveness, our enemies will hold power over our hearts. Until we know that we are children of God, we will continue to model ourselves after society. Until we are abundantly blessed and we know that, we will continue to struggle with generosity. Until we know our authority and power in Christ, we will still live in fear and live in reaction. And finally, until we know our kingdom purpose, we will continually chase after things that don't matter to give us meaning. Amen? Amen. The fill in the blank, therefore, on the page in front of you is this. Connection with God brings confidence. Connection with God brings confidence, meaning that we can walk through knowing fully who we are, who God is, and feel pretty awesome about that. Now, we're going to dive into the book of Ephesians. Now, I've taught the book of Ephesians at this church twice before, right? Now, the first one, I don't think a whole lot of you are here for the first one, right? Now, I've said that, and in every service, somebody got me wrong, right? So, in the first service, there was a whole group of them. Second service, it was my mom. First time I taught the book of Ephesians was 1998. Anybody there in 1998? Right? I should say here in 1998. Right? Nope. All right. First service. Okay, good. Now, the second time I taught it was in 2008 in the year of world impact. And that means that it has been 11 and a half years since I have taught the book of Ephesians. I'm going to assume that when we go through this, you're not going to go, oh, not again. Right? You don't remember it. It was 11 and a half years ago, right? So we're going to dive into it as if it is brand new. Now, as you know, I'm a big fan of context. You got to know what the background is. You got to know the history. So all you Bible nerds are about to geek out with me, yeah? We're going to get into this stuff. Why? Because I brought maps and pictures. Yeah, right? Maps and pictures. All right, so we need to zone in on this. Let's start with the fact that we are all terrible at geography. Let's start with a map. Well, could we throw up that first map on the screen? All right, this is what you should know is called the world. Now, what we're looking at is the top of Africa, we're looking at Europe, we're looking at Asia, portions of Asia, right? Okay, so that's kind of the Middle East and Europe. All right, I want to zero in on the middle of that map. Let's go to the next slide if we can. This is Turkey and Greece. Turkey's on the right-hand side, Greece is on the left-hand side, and this area is very, very important in Scripture. You can pull that down. Here's why? I got a chance to go there in 2002, following the footsteps of St. Paul, right, on a study tour. It's fascinating, and I took a bunch of pictures, and they were all out of focus. So we're not using those. The whole digital camera thing was brand new, right, in 2002, so that didn't exactly work out super well for me. But it's very, very important. Did you know that 11 of Paul's 13 books in the New Testament address that area alone? 11 of 13, 85% of all the material that he wrote in Scripture that we know of addresses Turkey and Greece. So if you don't know too much about that area, I'm glad you came this morning, right? Because I'm going to give you a little bit of a fast tour so that we understand how important it is. For example, Paul was born in Turkey. We may know a little bit about Greece. Most of us don't know anything about Turkey, right? Mostly here's what we know about Greece. We want it as our screensaver. Right? Where you kind of have the Greek Isles and all that stuff. We think that's cool. Don't ever go into Turkey and call them the Greek Isles. That's a terrible idea. They call them the Turkish Isles, right? All right. So here's why it's so important. Not only was Paul born in Turkey, but every time he mentions Asia, he actually is talking about Asia Minor. He's talking about Turkey. All seven churches of Revelation exist where? Turkey. Galatia, if you ever look at the book of Galatians, it's just an entire region in Turkey. Six of the 13 books that Paul wrote in the New Testament concern Turkey alone. Galatians, Ephesians, both letters to Timothy, Colossians, and Philemon. John the Revelator, who wrote the book of Revelations, tradition shows that he spent the majority of his life in Turkey, and he took Mary, the mother of Jesus, with him, and she lived there as well. So it's fascinating that we know very little about a country or a nation or a part of the world that so much of the New Testament took part in. Yeah? So we're going to dive into that a little bit further. When I went there, it was one of my favorite places to go because you could see stuff like this. Let's throw up the next slide. Take a look at that. How awesome is that? That was built just after Paul's day in 195 AD. All of it had fallen down. They took all those original materials and put it right back up. When you walk through there, you can take that down. That is the facade of the Library of Celsus. At one time, it held 12,000 scrolls. It was one of the largest ancient libraries of its time. I find that kind of stuff beautiful. Let's go on to the next slide. Look at this one. This is the Temple of Hadrian. You can walk through and see stuff like that. Let's go to the next slide. This is just one of the roads that you walk down. One thing that I found was interesting in all these ancient places you could go, I never saw any guards. I never saw anybody monitoring it. And I may or may not have seen another tourist knock over a pillar. How awkward is that? All right, you can pull that down. The city of Ephesus was the greatest city in Asia Minor in Paul's time. It was the third largest, but Strabo, the historian, said that in influence in the Roman Empire, it was second only to Rome. Now, whether or not that is true, it means Ephesus was a big deal. As a matter of fact, they had one of the seven wonders of the world there. So it was the Temple of Artemis. They had this deity, this goddess, this pagan goddess that they worshipped, and they were really into her. She later was attached to the name of Diana. The Temple of Diana, or the Temple of Artemis, was so extraordinary, it was marked out as one of the seven wonders of the entire ancient world. This is a fancy place. Why was it so big? Why was it so thriving? Because it was a seaport. You could go right up to the dock. And it was there that you had a trade route and you were connected to everybody else. It was multi-ethnic, multicultural. Even though it was Roman, it was heavily influenced by Greece. Well, why don't we go ahead and take a look at this next picture? See this? This is actually kind of a neat picture looking out on one of the roads that led out to the harbor. Paul would have walked in on that road as he came in with his ship. You can pull that down. You see, when I got a chance to walk that same road, I got a chance to go down there, I realized, wow, this is kind of a cool experience. And then I noticed something in the sidewalk. Now, the road there was either marble or it was stone, but a lot of it still exists. And I noticed something etched in about every few steps. I noticed something in there. So I looked down at it, and you know what it was? It was a footprint. A footprint had been etched in there. And I was like, what in the world is that all about? So I asked our guide. And our guide said, oh, those are footsteps that lead from the dock all the way up into the city. And I go, oh, where do they go? He goes, the brothel. Permanent signage, right? I'm not saying anything about Navy men. All I'm saying is that it led from the dock all the way up to the brothel permanently. That's crazy. All right, let's go ahead and look at the next one. You see this? This is one of the largest theaters in the ancient world. It held 25,000 spectators. A more mini version of that was the Odeon. Let's go to the next slide. This is where they would hold plays, and later on they held gladiator games, right? So we're going to find out a little bit more about that. All right, let's jump to the next one. See this right here? This is still being excavated today, right? If you look at that, it looks like you can see down into a mosaic on the floor. Can you see that? All right, you can go ahead and pull that down. This is where they discovered it looked like it was the upper side of the city where all the wealthy people lived. And as they're digging down into it, they're finding that all the original flooring is still there. So all the tiles, all the mosaics, they would find that some houses had whole pools inside their house. It was amazing and beautiful. So you can only look in there from a distance. You can't go in there because they're still uncovering all of this stuff even today. One more thing I wanted to show you there was, take a look at this. You know what this is? Anybody have an idea on what that is? That's a baptismal, all right? So if you look at it and you go, okay, so that little circle in the middle, how deep is that? Well, when I walked into it, it came up just above my knee. Now, let's just focus for a moment on me trying to get immersed in there. Right? Now, once again, I've shared with you already the awkwardness of me being in a bathtub. This is even worse. How in the world am I supposed to crawl under the water in that little tiny hole? You can take that down. If I'm trying to crawl into that hole, I got all kinds of limbs sticking out, right? Because doesn't baptism mean immerse? Doesn't it mean to go under the water? How am I supposed to get under the water there? Well, I wasn't. Why? Well, let me share something with you. Have you ever heard of the Didache or the Didache? This is a text that was found. It was on a scroll that was found by a priest back in the late 1700s, early 1800s. It was just sitting in there. He pulled it out and it said, "The word of the apostles to the Gentiles." And he found out that it was a little writing about how to do church, and it was dated 30 years after Jesus Christ rose from the dead to 70 years. In other words, while all the apostles were mostly still alive, somebody wrote down how they did church. How incredible that we have that document. And it gave us some insights as to baptism. He began to tell you how to do baptism, so they're assuming that the Gentiles didn't have a clue. So they wrote down some instructions, and here's what they said. When you baptize in the name of the Father, Son, and Holy Spirit. So, for example, at Bridgeway, when you get baptized, that's what we are whispering or speaking over you as we lower you down into the water. I baptize you in the name of the Father, Son, and Holy Spirit. Why do we do it that way? Because of documents like this, that they've been doing that for 2,000 years. Then it said, the best way to get baptized is in cold living water. You're like, what? What are you talking about? What do you mean cold living water? Here's what they meant. Water that came in from one place and went out in another place. Living meant running water. So, for example, a river. It comes in and it goes by. Why is that better? Why does it need to be cold? It's coming in from the mountains and out the other way. Why is that better? Because of the symbolism, which is what? I went in with my sins and they were what? Washed away. All right, they said, if you don't have cold living water, standing warm water is legit. You're allowed to have standing warm water. That's like a lake that doesn't have an outlet. That's a reservoir. So when you see that we have here baptismals where we lower people down into it, once again, they're going, no, that's legit. It's not the best, but it's pretty good. Then they said this, if you don't have either, you pour it over their head. Now that baptismal makes sense. Because once that harbor silted up and you can't go there anymore, it was way too long of a walk. So how were you going to do baptisms? They did it by the pouring method. So they said you have them get poured over three times. Every time you say in the name of the Father, Son, and Holy Spirit, in the name of the Father, Son, and Holy Spirit, in the name of the Father, Son, and Holy Spirit, you pour it over their head. So the hole doesn't have to be very deep. It just needs to catch the water that is pouring over their body. Now, I knew all of that, but once I got into the study for this sermon, I learned something I did not know. That the Didache actually said something that was unusual to me. It said, when you baptize, the person getting baptized should fast, and the person baptizing should fast. I thought that was interesting. I never knew that before. All right, let's keep moving forward. I got, let's see here. Let's go to the next slide. Anybody know whose house this is? Take a look at the house. You can probably look at the mailbox and figure it out. That is Mary's house. It is believed that Mary lived there. As a matter of fact, if you want to see inside, take a look at the next slide. This is what the inside looks like. Man, she's terrible at decorating, right? Where in the world do you put the TV if you have an altar right there in the front, right? It doesn't make any sense. All right, you can pull that down. You say, did Mary really live there? Well, interestingly enough, we get the tradition. It got started in the 4th century. That's the 300s, meaning real soon afterwards, a couple generations after, they said, yep, John took Mary there. Why does John have Mary? Anybody remember that story? At the foot of the cross, yeah? At the foot of the cross stood some women. Jesus' mom was there, but there was one guy. That was John. On that cross, Jesus said, hey, John, can you take care of my mom for me? I'm going away. Why did he hand mom over to John? Now, we're speculating because he doesn't say why. But I think it is very clear once you realize every other apostle was martyred except John. He's the only one that lived, and he lived really long. Why? Because he was probably the youngest disciple. So Jesus was handing his mom, who was young, over to a young man to take care of her because she was going to live a really long time. How old was Mary when we believe that she got pregnant with Jesus? About 14 or 15 years old. So once again, she's only 15 years older than her son. If he dies at 33, she's still a very young woman. That means someone has to take care of her for the rest of their life. So it is believed that John and Mary moved from that Jerusalem area and they moved out to Ephesus, set up homes there, and then John from there was exiled to the island of Patmos, where he ended up doing the book of Revelation. Some people believe that he got off the island, some people don't. All right, so that is it for pictures and stories. All right, everybody appreciate those? Yeah, all right, good.

So if you go, man, I memorized this verse. I thought that was in Colossians. Is it in Ephesians? The answer is yes. It always is. All right. Now, let's go through a little bit more. Where did he write it from? Paul was in a Roman prison. Who did he write it to? Imagine you're on a game show. You got a buzzer in front of you, and they said, all right, and you're going up against somebody else. And he said, who did Paul write the book of Ephesians 2? You'd hit your buzzer and say what? The Ephesians. You'd be getting correct. Why? The earliest manuscripts don't have the phrase in Ephesus. Isn't that interesting? As a matter of fact, some of the earliest ones call it Paul's letter to the Laodiceans. And you go, well, then how in the world did we get it called the Ephesians? Well, that's conjecture. But most scholars believe this. Paul was writing to the general region. There were three cities that were called sister cities. They were very close, both in geography and style. And that was Ephesus, Laodicea, which is the one where you hear the lukewarm thing in Revelation, and Hierapolis. Paul likely knew all three churches and wrote the letter to all three of them and didn't put a name on it. And you go, well, then how did Ephesus get attached to it? Most believe that they were the biggest church, so they got the mail and kept the mail and put their own name on it. All right? So, interestingly, that's why big churches are bad. No, that's not true. I'm totally kidding. Totally kidding. All right. What's the context? What is in this book? Three words. Theology, identity, and unity. Theology, identity, and unity. We're going to talk about theology. Who is God? We're going to talk about identity. Who are we? And we're going to talk about how we need to get along. That is unity. All right. Let's get this party started. Turn with me to Ephesians chapter 1, verse 1. Ephesians chapter 1, verse 1. We're going to cover a whopping two verses today. I'm just going to read the two verses for context, and then we'll go back and I'll tell you what I see. Ephesians chapter 1, verse 1, it says this, Paul, an apostle of Christ Jesus by the will of God, to the saints who are in Ephesus and are faithful in Christ Jesus, grace to you and peace from God our Father and the Lord Jesus Christ. Now, many of us would read that in our morning devotions, and we just kind of blow past and go, oh, good intro. But I think in order to understand the rest of the book, you need to understand what he just said. So we begin with the beginning. Paul, an apostle of Christ Jesus by the will of God. Was Paul his birth name? What was his first name? Saul. The fact that Saul became Paul is a critical piece to his story. We are not our past, but our past informs our present. Yes? The very idea that he grew up with a different name but now operates under Paul is intriguing. So let's talk about who he used to be. Saul, they believe, was born in AD 10. So in other words, he was the next wave. You had Jesus and his apostles, and then he started moving outward. Paul was that first next outward move. He was close in age, but was a little bit younger. Now, it is believed that he grew up in Tarsus, and a lot of Tarsus we don't know about, but there's a couple things that are really important. First of all, he's a Jew. Jews, especially Orthodox Jews, and I mean Orthodox meaning traditional Jews, were very focused on training up their children. Religious training for Jews in the ancient world started at 4 years old. You started learning Bible at 5 years old, okay? He was trained up in a very Jewish family. As a matter of fact, later on in his life, he referred to himself as a Pharisee, which means he knew the law, he knew Scripture backward and forward, but he also lived it out to perfection. He was so focused on this, he was all in. So religiously, he was brilliant from study. But that's not the end of his story. You see, in Tarsus, they had a university that was so good it rivaled Athens. He studied there. As a matter of fact, the Bible tells us he studied under a man named Gamaliel, who was one of the brightest and sharpest men in the known world. So not only did Paul get religious training of the highest magnitude, he got secular training of the highest magnitude. When you start reading stuff like the book of Romans and you go, dang, somebody really smart wrote this. Yep, that's Paul.

0: all. He's really intelligent. He's not just some guy off the street. He knows what he's talking about. Being born in Tarsus allowed him to be what? A Roman citizen from birth. That was very important. It opened doors for you. The other thing that's interesting is he was part of the family business. Anybody remember what the family business is? Tent making. He made goat hair tents. That's how he paid the bills. So he would travel around, and everywhere he went, he would kind of set up a shop, put on a little apron, get his handkerchief over his head, and go to town, right? He would make stuff, pay the bills, and do all ministry on the side. Now, initially, being an incredibly strong Jewish man, he heard about this new movement called the Way. Found out that they were followers of Jesus Christ. Was not cool with that. Felt that Jesus Christ was blasphemous. So he wanted to shut them down. He then went into full persecution mode, putting Christians in prison, killing them when necessary. He was a Christian killer. Then one day on one of his travels, he was on the road to Damascus, and a bright light shone and blinded him. And a voice came from heaven, and it said, "Saul, Saul, why do you persecute me?" He said, "I don't even know who you are." He said, "I'm Jesus Christ." At that moment, everything changed in Saul's life.
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5: 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Don't ever forget that. Because, man, going through your day, going through and dealing with people, watching the news or reading the news, however you get that, it can feel like the world is falling apart. But we serve a God who is bigger than that. We serve a God who has given us an eternal hope, not because of what we have done, but because of what he has done. He is our hope for the future. He is our strength for the future. He is the one that is guiding us and showing us the way, and he is the one that is going to finish the work he started.
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12: They come up with a little sinister plan. They said, okay, you guys call for Paul in the morning to be drilled a little bit more on some stuff, but on the way, we'll lie in wait, and we're going to take him and kill him.
13: Pastor Breadmetter with assurance that it's the Lord's purpose that prevails.
12: But when Paul's sister's son heard of their lying in wait, this little boy goes into the castle where Paul's in prison and says, hey, these guys are going to lie in wait and try to kill you. I overheard them. I love how little children are included in God's plan.

0: After his arrest, Paul was shuffled between the Sanhedrin and Roman government officials, uncertain what to do with him, while at the same time a group of Jews were conspiring to ambush and kill him. However, miraculously, their plot is thwarted, allowing Paul to fulfill God's purposes. In today's Word, Pastor Brett Metter marvels at Paul's trust in the Lord through it all.
1: Paul finds himself often in jail. He's been imprisoned several times since we've met Paul. He didn't do anything wrong, but Paul's going to spend a lot of time behind bars during this last season of his life. So we left off, we saw, you know, Paul arrested, beaten by the Jews on the Temple Mount, then taken into custody by the Roman guards, interrogated for just a second, tied up and was about to be scourged or whipped. And remember, Paul said, "I'm a Roman." And then the Romans freaked out and turned him over to the Sanhedrin. And that's really where we pick it up here in chapter 23. Let's pick it up in verse 11. "And the night following, the Lord stood by him and said, 'Be of good cheer, Paul.'" He's had a pretty rough night. He's been punched in the face, beaten, almost torn limb to limb. And now he's sitting in a jail cell and the Lord shows up next to him. You got to love that Jesus is right next to him. I think it was an appearance of Jesus. I wouldn't die on that battlefield. Maybe it was just a glow or something, God standing next to him. I don't know exactly what that means. But in the Bible, there's a lot of examples where Jesus shows up, not only in the New Testament, but in the Old Testament. What is that called when you see that in the Old Testament? Christophany or a theophany. Some people call it different things. So interesting. "Well, be of good cheer, Paul, for as thou hast testified of me in Jerusalem, so must thou bear witness also at Rome." You say, why is that good news? Because he's going to survive Jerusalem. He's going to live through this and make it out of Jerusalem. The reason I point that out is it's not looking good for him to leave Jerusalem alive at this point. Everybody wants Paul dead, except for a tiny little handful of Jews that said hi to him for 10 seconds at the beginning, if you remember. Everybody else wants Paul dead now. And he's in jail with the Romans, but it's looking bleak, especially when you read on. In verse 12, it says, "And when it was day, certain of the Jews banded together and bound themselves under a curse," sort of like a pact or a contract, saying that they would neither eat nor drink until they had killed Paul. And then verse 13, "And they were more than 40, which made this conspiracy or covenant. And they came to the chief priests and elders and said, 'We have bound ourselves under a great curse that we will eat nothing until we have slain Paul.'" So these guys are serious about this. Now, some of you are like, so what? They're doing intermittent fasting, whatever. That's not exactly what's going on here. These guys are literally saying, "We will not eat." Do you think they're serious about that? What if they start to starve? You have to understand, this is a serious thing in Bible times for Jews to make this sort of a covenant or pact. "We're not going to eat or drink," they said. And there's more than 40 of these guys that said this until we see Paul dead. That means at all costs, we need to kill Paul. This was a thing in the Old Testament times and in the New Testament times. It's interesting to me, this is sort of an interesting vow to make here. Sort of a weird vow, not eating or drinking. How's this going to turn out for them? Well, if you know, they're going to not eat and drink for a long time. I kind of wonder how this worked out for them because it was such a grave kind of thing. Let me show you an Old Testament example of this. Would you keep your finger here in Acts 23 and go with me to 1 Samuel chapter 14. Go to the Old Testament real quick. 1 Samuel chapter 14. Saul, the evil king of Israel by this time, was not doing well in battle against the Philistines. And Jonathan, Saul's son, is out there doing well in battle. Jonathan's like the hero, Saul's the loser. But let's read, it's 1 Samuel 14:24. It says, "And the men of Israel were distressed that day, for Saul had adjured the people, saying, 'Cursed be the man that eateth any food until evening, that I may be avenged of mine enemies.' So none of the people tasted any food." Can I just say, dumb. That is the dumbest thing you can do. You're a king and you say, "Guys, I need you to fight good, so we're not going to eat any food." They're going to go out there, weak, having to fight these battles. Dumb, really dumb. verse 25, it says, and they of the land came to a wood, and there was honey upon the ground. Just honey laying there on the ground. And when the people were come to the wood, behold, the honey dropped. But no man put his hand to his mouth, for the people feared the oath. But Jonathan, verse 27, heard not when his father charged the people with the oath. Wherefore he put forth the end of the rod that was in his hand and dipped it in the honeycomb and put his hand to his mouth, and his eyes were enlightened. I love that scripture. Have you ever felt that way? You're just dying because you're hungry and you're just feeling weak, and then you eat something delicious and suddenly your eyes are enlightened. You feel your life returning to yourself. So Jonathan, he's there eating the honey, and then verse 28, then answered one of the people and said, thy father straightly charged the people with an oath, saying, cursed be the man that eateth any food this day. And the people were faint. Then said Jonathan, my father hath troubled the land. See, I pray you, how mine eyes have been enlightened because I tasted of a little of this honey. How much more if haply the people had eaten freely today of the spoil of their enemies, which they found, for had there not been now a much greater slaughter among the Philistines? And they smote the Philistines that day from Michmash to Ajalon, and the people were very faint. And the people flew upon the spoil and took the sheep, oxen, calves, and slew them on the ground, and the people did eat them with the blood. Well, as it goes on, Saul finally finds out what Jonathan did. Look at verse 43. And then Saul said to Jonathan, tell me what thou hast done. And Jonathan told him, and said, I did but taste a little honey with the end of the rod that was in my hand, and lo, I must die. And Saul answered, God do so and more also, for thou shalt surely die, Jonathan. Does this sound like a sane guy saying, sorry, son, you had a little smidge of honey when I cursed everybody that's going to eat. So sorry, you got to die. Yep, you're right. Well, that just shows how crazy Saul was by this time. He lost his marbles when he left the Lord. Well, what happens later on is the people jump in and spare Jonathan's life and say, we're not going to let you kill your son, Jonathan, King Saul. We're not going to let that happen. Thank the Lord for that. Now, notice this vow was stupid. And also, one of the things the Jews knew, that if you make a vow, you are supposed to keep it. And the Jews, to this day, when they make a vow, it means more than us. Well, Brett, how do you know that? Ecclesiastes 5:5-7. Better it is that thou should not vow a vow than thou shouldest vow and not pay. Suffer not thy mouth to cause thy flesh to sin, neither say there before it the angel that it was an error. Wherefore should God be angry at thy voice and destroy the work of thy hands? What does God do? If you break your vow, he destroys the work of your hands. For in the multitude of dreams and many words, there are also diverse vanities. But fear thou God. Now, this is the main crux. Better to not vow a vow than to vow something and then not follow through. Well, these men in Acts, the reason I share that Old Testament story is because you might say, well, those poor guys, I guess they're going to have to break their vow. When I get to heaven, I'm going to find out what happened to these guys. Did they really just start eating when Paul got shipped off to Rome? We don't know, but I just wanted you to get the sense that's a serious thing that they made. But are they going to try to kill him? Well, yeah, that's where we pick it up in verse 14. It says there, they came to the priest and the elders and said, we have bound ourselves under a great curse that we will have nothing to eat till we have slain Paul. Verse 15, now therefore, you with the council signify to the chief captain that he bring him down unto you tomorrow, as though he would inquire something more perfectly concerning him. And we, or ever he come near, are ready to kill him. Now, what's going on? They come up with a little sinister plan. They said, okay, you guys call for Paul in the morning to come back in to be drilled a little bit more on some stuff. But on the way, we'll lie in wait and we're going to hide these 40 plus guys and we're going to take him and kill him. And they thought, good plan. But then what happens? This is great. Verse 16. And when Paul's sister's son, that's Paul's nephew, and he is a little boy. We know that by later text here. When Paul's sister's son heard of their lying in wait, he went and entered into the castle, Antonia's fortress, and told Paul. So this little boy goes into the castle where Paul's in prison and says, hey, these guys are going to lie in wait and try to kill you. I overheard them. Where did he hear this? I don't know. The little kid was somewhere where it was an earshot of the plan. I don't know how he heard it, but he heard it. But I do want to say this. I think it was God. I think God is the one who allowed the little kid. Their plan leaks, but it gets all the way to Paul. So it's not a coincidence that Paul's nephew, you know, hears this. It's God orchestrating this. And so this little kid is used. How many times in the Bible does God use little children? It's really kind of cool, really, when you think about it. I think we sometimes don't allow little kids to be used when God says, I can use little kids. I'm so thankful that when I was a kid, they let me teach Sunday school at 12 years old. They probably didn't know I was 12, but I got to start early doing stuff in ministry, and I'm really thankful for that. But David slew Goliath. Samuel was called into ministry at a young age. Miriam, as a child, rescued her brother Moses out of the river. Josiah was 8 years old when he began to reign, and he was a good king that served the Lord. There was the little boy with the 5 loaves and the 2 fish that led to the feeding of the 5,000. I love how little children are included in God's plan. Don't sell your kids short, mom and dad. You never know how the Lord might use them. The psalmist, Psalm 8:2, says, out of the mouth of babes and sucklings hast thou orchestrated or ordained strength because of thine enemies. Jesus quoted from Psalm 8 in Matthew 21:14 when he said, the blind and the lame came to him in the temple and he healed them. And when the chief priests and scribes saw the wonderful things he did and the children crying out in the temple saying, Hosanna to the Son of David. What's happening? Jesus is healing a bunch of people and the little children are running around saying, Hosanna, blessed is he is the Son of David. And then the Pharisees said, do you guys hear what these children say? And Jesus said unto those guys, yep. Have you never read out of the mouth of babes and sucklings? Hast thou perfected praise? So Jesus quotes that. The Lord uses little children. Don't forget that. I love that in the Bible. So how do we know he was a kid and not just a young man? Because you might think that. Well, we get a little more here in verse 17. It says, then Paul called one of the centurions unto him and said, bring this young man unto the chief captain, for he hath a certain thing to tell him. So he took him and brought him to the chief captain and said, Paul the prisoner called me unto him and prayed me to bring this young man unto thee who hath something to say to thee. Then the chief captain took him by the hand. So he's a little guy. Took him by the hand and went with him aside privately and asked him, what is it that thou want to tell me? And he said, the Jews have agreed to desire thee that thou wouldest bring down Paul tomorrow into the council, as though they would inquire somewhat of him more perfectly. But do not thou yield unto them, for there lie in wait for him of them more than 40 men, which have bound themselves with an oath, and that they would not eat nor drink till they have killed him. And now they are ready, looking for a promise from thee. So the chief captain then let the young man depart and charged him, see thou tell no man that thou hast showed these things to me. It's interesting how Paul is able to see the kid in Antonia's fortress, but he's also able to tell the guys, the guards, hey, let this little kid tell you. He's got something to tell him. And they kind of do what Paul says, which is kind of interesting. I think that's the grace of God. But now this leader knows, oh man, we can't just haul Paul out tomorrow. These guys are all lying in wait and more riots and more problems for me. So what does he do? How does he fix the problem? Well, Claudius Lysias listens to what he says. And so check it out. Verse 23, it says, and he called unto him 2 centurions saying, make ready 200 soldiers to go to Caesarea, and horsemen 70, and spearmen 200 at the 3rd hour of the night, which is like 9:00 p.m. And provide them beasts that they may set Paul on and bring him safe to Felix, the governor. And he wrote a letter after this manner. We'll get to that in a second. So, you know, here's Paul in prison. 40 guys are going to lie in wait, ready to kill him. But the Romans say, we got to get this guy out of here. You know, I told you Paul was in big trouble. He was there. The Jews wanted to kill him. Everybody doesn't like him. The Romans were going to scourge him. But isn't it interesting when you have big problems? Would you agree Paul has big problems here? He's got big problems, but like we as Christians like to reiterate, we have a big God, don't we? I've seen that where, you know, I just think, oh, I'm going down. It's not going to work. This is going to go really badly. And then the Lord just shows up. How many times does the Lord flex his mighty arm and show us that he's in control? This is a great example of that. You think, wow, there's 40 guys, more than 40 guys that want to kill Paul. But if you think about it, how many soldiers did just Claudius Lysias just employ for Paul's escort? Well, if you missed it on the King James, 470 soldiers, 200 soldiers that were spearmen, 70 horsemen, 200 regular soldiers, 470 in all. And he set Paul on a horse, which he doesn't even need to walk. He's on a horse, which usually the horse was a place of honor in those days. But it seems that the wording here is that he's on a horse. And they're going to escort Paul away from Jerusalem back to Caesarea. Now, why Caesarea? Because Caesarea was the main hub of Roman rule. Caesarea was the capital city of that area for the Romans. And Felix was the guy who was large and in charge. Claudius Lysias answers to Felix. Now, before we kind of get into that, who is this Felix guy? Well, he's in a similar place that Pontius Pilate was in, but maybe even more in charge. Some people believe he was actually one of Pontius Pilate's later successors. His full name was Antonius Felix, 4th Roman procurator of Judah province in 52 to 60 AD. Now, the thing that's interesting about this guy, Felix, he was once a slave. He was a slave who was then made a free man by Antonia. Do you remember I already used that word Antonia? What was that in? Antonia's fortress. What was that fortress? It was the Roman fortress in Jerusalem named after Antonia, who was Emperor Claudius's mother, okay? So Antonia, Emperor Claudius' mother, turned Felix from a slave to being large and in charge. So something happened where Felix was a low life, nobody, nothing, but Antonia, Emperor Claudius's mother, said, you shall be a prefect. So they sent him to Caesarea. Kind of interesting. So with that said, Tacitus, who is a Roman historian, kind of like Josephus, he wrote about Felix in his ancient writings. He says this, Felix was the master of cruelty, powers of a king, but spirit of a slave. That's what they said about him. He was a scoundrel who exploited political situations, encouraged conflicts, confiscated any loot available. During his rule, the countryside became anarchy. The mountains of Judea ran rampant with guerrilla fighters. He was hated by virtually everyone. So Paul's headed over to see Felix. Good times. Now, here's the letter. We're about to read the letter written to Felix from Claudius Lysias. And it's right here. It says he wrote a letter after this manner. Verse 26. Claudius Lysias unto the most excellent governor Felix, sending greeting. This man was taken of the Jews and should have been killed of them. Then I came with an army and rescued him, having understood that he was a Roman. When I would have known the cause whereof they accused him, I brought him forth to their council. Now pause for a second. Did you notice that Claudius Lysias left something out of the story? He left conveniently out. We bound him up and we were going to scourge him. They didn't say that. Why did they not say that? That would have got him in big trouble. So they kind of left that part out of the story. We helped him. We came to his rescue. It was awesome. But he left out the part where they were going to scourge him because that would have got him in trouble. I think that's funny. Well, verse 29, he brought him to their council. Verse 29, whom I perceived to be accused of questions of their law, but to have nothing laid to his charge worthy of death or bonds. And when it was told me how that the Jews laid wait for the man, I sent straightway to thee and gave commandment to his accusers also to say before thee what they had against him. Farewell. Now, what's this all about? He's yours. Tag. Bye. That's what he's doing. Claudius Lysias is just kind of going, man, I don't want anything to do with this. He's your problem now. So at 9 o'clock at night, 470 soldiers escort Paul on a horse to Caesarea. And we'll find out, Paul's going to remain here for a couple years in his life. His dwelling in Caesarea here is not going to ever really be biblically clear of what kind of environment he's in. Does he have jail? Does he get to walk around freely? Does he have guards stuck with him? Not sure if he was chained up or in prison or free to move around, just told not to leave town. We don't really know. But he was stuck there. So Caesarea is on the Mediterranean Sea. And so We keep reading here, verse 31. Then the soldiers, as it was commanded them, took Paul and brought him by night to Antipatris. On the morrow, they left the horsemen to go with them and return to the castle. So they went back to Antonius' fortress, who, when they came to Caesarea, were delivered the epistle to the governor, presented Paul also before him. So Felix gets the letter, and Paul is presented before Felix. And when the governor had read the letter, he asked of what province he was, and he understood that he was of Cilicia. Verse 35, he says, I will hear thee, said he, when thine accusers are also come. And he commanded him to be kept in Herod's judgment hall. What is that? We don't really know. Now, when we go to Caesarea, there is a palace that Herod built. And it's kind of interesting because the judgment hall might be the palace of Herod. And they had a downstairs that was at the sea level. You see the foundation of Herod's palace still in the water of the Mediterranean Sea. So they believe it was like their basement was a swimming pool in the Mediterranean Sea. It was a fancy palace. Some believe that's where Paul had to hang out. Maybe there, not really sure. So this horrible guy, Felix, that I just told you about, what's he gonna do to Paul the Apostle? What's he gonna do? The answer, we'll pick it up in chapter 24.
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1: Lord, this story reminds us of how powerful you are. While men will rage and get upset about politics and about what's going on spiritually or even politically, the Romans, the Jews, it seemed that Paul was doomed, Lord, in this story. But how thankful we are, Lord, that you're bigger than all the problems we ever face. And when you want Paul to get somewhere safe, you can give him 470 soldiers to escort him to safety. Lord, we know that there's an appointment for each one of us to die. But we also know that that appointment is not going to happen until you want it to happen. So I pray that we'd walk in confidence, putting our trust in you. Lord, not being afraid of the circumstances we're in. Help us to keep our eyes on your son, Jesus, the author, the perfecter of our faith. We see Paul being battered around by these people and not even really getting a word in edgewise. And yet you still have words for him to share all the way to Rome. So help us not to be weary in well-doing. You tell us in due season, we'll reap a harvest if we faint not. So would you strengthen your church? Lord, for those that are in difficulties, challenging circumstances, Lord, may they remember this story, how you are in fact in control and nothing's too hard for you. May we keep our eyes on you, Lord. Give us strength. And when our spirit is willing, but our flesh is weak, would you intervene? And by the power of your spirit, give us faith to put our trust in you. So we ask these things knowing, Lord, you've heard our prayer and we thank you. In Jesus' name, amen.
0: Amen. Pastor Brett Metter here on Today's Word. And that's all the time we have. Next time, Pastor Brett will share the Apostle Paul preaching a powerful 3-point sermon to the Judean governor, Felix. Today's Word with Pastor Brett Metter is an outreach of Athey Creek Church in West Lynn, Oregon.
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13: 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I think about it when I was in high school, I was taking a ceramics class, you know, like making pottery. And man, some of the assignments that we would have, like, they wouldn't be that big of a deal, but it's like, it's a big project. You know, it's going to take a week or two to get everything done and you have to do it. And it's hard to get started. It's hard to find that motivation. I wish there was a trick that I knew, a trick that I could share. But I am thankful that God took on the biggest project of all time, to save our hearts, to save us, so we can be in relationship with him. And he's going to finish what he started.
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14: 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Ephesians is a letter the Apostle Paul wrote to the church in Ephesus, showing every believer who they are in Christ. And in this passage, Paul reveals a mystery that was hidden for ages, but has now been made known to us. You see, this mystery isn't something we could ever figure out on our own. It's God's secret plan, kept quiet for generations, and finally revealed in Christ. And believe it or not, that mystery is us. So today, Pastor Jack teaches that God has a plan that was once hidden, and now it's been revealed. That plan is the church, and it means he's picked us and by his grace welcomed us into the family of God. Now with his message called Making Known the Mystery, here's pastor and Bible teacher Jack Hibbs.
15: Lord God, for your word and for the light that it shines upon the path that we travel upon. God, that very path, we need your presence. Lord, you've provided your word. You've provided your Holy Spirit. Lord, we ask you now that tonight you would take the written word off the pages of this precious chapter, and God, that you'd embed it within our hearts. Lord, that we would approach it with a sense of awe and reverence as we look at this treaty written to the Ephesians, Lord, that is most complex, very technical, but pure theology. And Lord, if we can hang on through it, we will know you better come the end of it. So Lord, we ask you to bless this time of study now. In Jesus' name we pray. Amen. Why don't you grab your Bibles and open to chapter 1 of Ephesians, and we're in verses 9 and 10 this evening. Verses 9 and 10. The title of the message tonight is Making Known the Mystery. Making Known the Mystery. And the Bible talks about this mystery a lot, and though it doesn't mention the word mystery in the Old Testament, it in very, very often, sometimes obscure portions of Scripture, prophets of old, this mystery has been mentioned. And yet in the New Testament, specifically through Paul the Apostle, the mystery is spoken of very often. And in fact, you are, believe it or not, tonight sitting in the mystery, and you are the mystery. And you're thinking, gosh, what has happened to this weird guy here? What is he doing? Listen, this is exciting stuff. We, in the Bible, are identified as the mystery or a mystery. And we need you to understand something. I don't know how you watch movies, but I always seem to upset my wife.

0: life, because whenever I see a movie, I'm thinking while I'm driving to the theater or we rent the movie and bring it home, I'm thinking about the title. What's this title now? And who's in it? Okay, well, this guy plays these kinds of movies, and okay. And we'll put it in, and I'm sitting there, and I'm like this. And I've got to just spit out what I'm thinking is the end of the movie. He's going to do this, she's going to go over there, and that thing's going to blow up. And 5 minutes into the movie, I've got to do it. I just got to do it. And my mind won't work any other way. It's just, okay, this is what's going to happen. And Lisa always goes, you have to do that. Yeah, I do. I do. And if I can figure out the movie, then I'm very upset at the end. Because I could have done something else with my time. I want to be blown away by the end. You know, I want to be, oh, wow, okay, that's great. It was worthy of our time because it got us, you know. Now, the producer, the writer, the director of the movie knows the end from the beginning. He knows. They know. And it's for me to find out. It's been determined. It's coming out before me. But it's for me to know. It's a mystery to me. I don't understand it, but as it's revealed, you catch it. And we're not talking about a mystery tonight that is something that cannot be known. Oh, it's just mysterious. That's not what we're talking about as we look into this study. Paul is going to be talking about a mystery, and it's a mystery that has been revealed now, something that was absolutely true and viable in the past, but just now has been revealed so we can understand it. It's not something that is never to be understood. Ephesians chapter 1, verse 9 and 10, he says, having made known to us the mystery of his will, according to his good pleasure which he purposed in himself, that in the dispensation of the fullness of times he might gather together in one all things in Christ, both which are in heaven and which are on earth, in him. One of the interesting things about seeing God do something is watch what he does in the lives of the people who are in the vicinity. God's doing a work here. He wants to move this body in certain ways and mold it into certain things that it's going to be able to be used for the next task that God might bring to this place. And you and I come here and we go here and we're saying, oh God, use us, use the church, bless the church. And when we pray about the church, we're praying about this mystery, but you're it. Oh God, use our church. Wait a minute. God is saying to you when you pray that prayer, I want to use you. Oh God, just cause it to be blessed. You're asking him to bless you because you are the church. You are this mystery. And as God begins to do something in the body corporately, it's because he's begun something in you earlier on privately. Birds of a feather, they tell us, flock together. And I guess that's true. In this body, you come and you fellowship and you get along and you do what you do. Because there's an attitude, there's an atmosphere of this church. Each church is different. Every church has a different attitude, different personality, and people go to different churches because it's the same Holy Spirit, but he's ministering in different ways. That's why this church is not for everybody. That's why there's so many churches everywhere, and it's kind of like going over here to No, not Raul Reese's church, but Colonel Sanders. That's close, I guess. I don't know. What am I trying? You go to Colonel Sanders on a Friday, it's packed. You go to Taco Bell across the street, and it's packed. You go to Carl's Jr. next door, and it's packed. And there are churches. You can go to Calvary Golden Springs. You can go to Calvary Chino Valley. You can go to First Baptist. You can go, and people are there. Because it's the same Holy Spirit using a different attitude or style of ministry. God uses the church. And that alone in our lives we consider a mystery. And truly it is. But listen to this as we get into this. It's very important. He says in verse 9, having made known to us the mystery. This word mystery in the Greek is mysterion. And it means to have something that is shut up or held tightly, something that is secret or kept silent. It's something that's kept. Not that he's keeping it away from people, but there's a time that he would reveal. And so the first point in tonight's study is found in verse 9, and that is God has a mystery plan. He has a mystery plan. He has a plan that was once hidden and has now been revealed, and that's God's mystery plan, and it's us. And that's what Paul's trying to get across tonight to us, that it is God who has made known to us the mystery of his will. Well, you know, previous to this, he was talking about us being redeemed, being forgiven because of the riches, or according to the riches of his grace. And that's his favor, God's grace. He's going to give out favor to us. And we were talking about that before. God has determined that because of Christ's offering on the cross, he is going to greatly distribute to you grace. It's free. It's abounding. Are you a great sinner? Have you committed great sins? I'll never forget my interview with my the boss that I had at Baxter. I mean, it was 1980 or 81, and we sat down there, and after the guy showed me the laboratory and all these guys walking around and all this stuff, I figured, I'm not going to work here. So we went back to the personnel office, and I'm thinking to myself, why am I here? And so it just dawned on me, this guy must need to hear the gospel. So he stopped and he said, so what do you do with your time? So I told him what I did with my time. And I said, you know what? I want to talk to you about God right now. I want to talk to you about Jesus Christ. And you know what his response was? He says, God won't have me. I've been too big of a sinner. And you know, that's the exact opposite of what the gospel is all about. The bigger the sinner, the greater the lover of God. You are. You've sinned much. God's grace is poured out to you who's a great sinner so that you will respond in loving him much. But that's not, he doesn't give it so he'll get something back. He just gives it. It's totally unearned. It's free. It's just to pick. He looks at you and he picks you. And he calls you and he pours out grace on your life. It's amazing. Have you ever known a Christian and they're doing something and you're wondering, if I ever did that, God would kill me dead. You ever known a Christian where they're doing something and you're mad at them and you're beginning to wonder if they're even saved? And they're doing all this stuff and then they come back to the Lord or God blesses them? Doesn't that drive you nuts? Wait a minute! And don't we get into that prodigal son? Not the prodigal son, but the one that stayed home mode? This guy's been out wandering around and you're blessing him! I've been here the whole time, faithful to you! What are you doing? The Bible says it's the goodness of God that leads a man to repentance. That's grace. Do we go sin that grace may abound? Heavens no. No way. Absolutely not. But sin cannot keep you from coming into the presence of God. His grace abounds. This mystery is so powerful. And it is so evident.
1: 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And now, let's get back to today's message. Once again, here's Pastor Jack.
0: You got to jot this verse down, Ephesians 3, verse 3. Ephesians 3, 3, Paul says, how that by the revelation he made known to me, Paul, the mystery, by which when you read, you may understand my knowledge of the mystery of Christ, which in other ages was not made known. He's talking about the Old Testament time. To the sons of men, as it has now been revealed by the Spirit to his holy apostles and prophets, that the Gentiles, here it is, should be fellow heirs of the same body and partakers of his promise in Christ through the gospel. That's the mystery, that God would save Gentiles. Maybe 99, maybe 100% of us tonight are Gentiles. We're all Gentiles. You're saved, man. Book of Romans tells us we've been grafted into the to the tree, so to speak, so that Israel and us were one. God has broken down the middle wall of partition or division between the Jew and the Gentile. That was a mystery in the Old Testament. The Old Testament Jew believed and thought that salvation was for the Jew. The Gentile had no part. And we get little snapshots of God saving the Gentile in the Old Testament. Book of Micah. Book of Isaiah. God will give us little hints that He's going to save a Gentile or the Gentile or the nations. And yet the Jewish mind didn't think that way. It was a mystery. If you would have walked up in the Old Testament and said, hey, is God ever going to save Gentiles? Many of the Orthodox Jews would have said, no, God's created Gentiles so that they could stoke the flames of hell. They believed it. They didn't see salvation being available to the Gentile. But not only is it available to the Gentile, and Paul mentions it as a mystery, but we're going to see in a little bit tonight that Jesus Christ will Himself become engaged and will eventually marry this mystery called the church, the bride of Christ. Jesus, in heaven, will take us to be the bride of Christ, a Gentile bride, by and large. Though people like Marty Goetz, who's a Jew, now completed, born again, was last Sunday night awesome or what? And then nobody wanted to go home. Remember we sang the song, We Will Go Out With Joy? Nobody would leave. He sings the song, We Will Go Out With Joy, and we will go out with joy, and nobody wanted to leave. It was so good. As his Jewish heart's been converted to Christ, and it just oozes out the Lord everywhere. We're one. That's God's plan concerning the church, that we would be one. No longer male, female. Jew, Gentile, and we become one. And it was a mystery in the Old Testament. It's of supernatural origin and of nature. Mark chapter 4, verse 11. Concerning this mystery, Jesus began to crack open, so to speak, the shell and begin to show us when He was teaching. In Mark 4:11, Jesus said to them, to you it has been given to know the mystery of the kingdom of God. But to those who are outside of it, all things come to them in parables. Now, a parable is an amazing thing. The word is parabolos, or parabolic. Para is something to come alongside, like a parachute, parachute. Para is alongside you, actually over you. And bolos is to cast, parabolos, to cast alongside truth. Isn't it interesting? Jesus doesn't ram it down your throat. Jesus just takes truth, and He casts it out alongside people's hearts and just plops it right down there like an expert fisherman and begins to reel and to see if you take it. And He'll throw out a parable to someone or to a group of people. And to those who are called, to those who are foreordained and predestined by the Lord, we saw that a couple weeks ago, you will respond to the truth. Then there will be those who won't respond. And Jesus, when He began to speak publicly to a nation that was rejecting Him, only spoke in parables after a while. After a while, He just said, that's it, I'm speaking in parables. They're not even listening. And hearing, they will not understand. Seeing, they're not going to perceive it. It's a mystery. But Jesus said, to you has been granted by the Father to know and understand the mystery. Isn't that amazing? Do you remember before you were born again, you opened up the Bible and you read it and was like, what is this? I remember that. I remember February 9th, 1971, 2 minutes after 6 in the morning. Remember that day if you lived in Southern California? The earth took off that day. That was the 7.1 or whatever it was, Somar quake. You know what? I was young, man, and I remember grabbing my grandmother's Bible and I tried to read it. And listen, I went to bed after that earthquake with that Bible. I was sleeping with it. Because you know what I was thinking? I was thinking, if these aftershocks keep hitting, God is no way, this is what I was thinking, there's no way God's going to kill me or have me be killed because I'm hanging on to His Bible. And I went to bed. I mean, I put it underneath the sheets. I held on to that thing. He's not going to kill me holding a Bible. Nobody would do that.

0: part of the light being turned on. Matthew 11:25. In Matthew 11:25, it says, "At that time Jesus answered and said, I thank you, Father, Lord of heaven and of earth, that you have hidden these things from the wise and the prudent and have revealed them to babes." Simple thinkers. It's a mystery. You want to know how big of a mystery it is? 1 Peter chapter 1, verse 10 says something that is absolutely amazing. Listen to this. 1 Peter 1:10 begins by saying, "Of this salvation, the prophets," your salvation, "the prophets have inquired and searched carefully, who prophesied of the grace that would come to you, searching what or what manner of time the Spirit of Christ who was in them was indicating when he testified beforehand the sufferings of Christ and the glories that would follow." Listen carefully. "It was revealed to them that they were not serving themselves, but you," Calvary Chapel, tonight, "when they spoke of the things which have now been told to you by those who have preached the gospel to you by the Holy Spirit sent forth from heaven, things that even angels desire to look into." Isn't that amazing? Angels come to Bible studies, according to that passage. Somehow, in God's economy, angels are listening in, and by the Holy Spirit, if the Holy Spirit is working in a church and taking the Word of God, and the Word is to prophet, to prophesy, not necessarily to tell the future tomorrow, but to hold forth the Word. So what I'm doing now is putting forth the Word. Angels, listen in. God has set it up that way. This mystery is so complex that even angels sit around and they're listening to what's being taught. They desire to look into these things. That's amazing to me. Somebody asked me, "Can angels or can the devil listen to me when I pray? Does he hear my prayers and then go and undo everything that I'm praying for?" You know, I personally don't believe that he can. I think that's private talk. I think that's pillow talk, if you don't mind me using that term, between me and God. And there's no way that the Lord is going to allow the enemy to listen to my intimacy with him. I just don't buy it. Besides, so what? I'm not praying to the enemy. I'm praying to Jesus Christ. I'm praying to my Lord. And I don't care if he can hear or not. Greater is he that's in me than he that's in the world. So don't ask that question. I'm going to give you that answer. I don't think so. I think it's holy. I think it's private. I think it's behind closed doors, maybe even a closet, huh? Where we pray. Incredible thing. The mystery plan of God. Ephesians 3:9 says that to make plain to everyone the administration of this mystery, which for ages past was kept hidden in God. Isn't that something? It's just hidden away. He's waiting. Who created all things, his intent was that now, through the church, the manifold wisdom of God should be made known to the rulers and authorities in heavenly places. Now, I just read that real quick, and maybe you missed it. Listen to this. Through the church, that's you right now, the manifold wisdom of God should be made known to the rulers and the authorities in heavenly places, spiritual leaders, spiritual entities in the heavenlies. God is talking, teaching, revealing things to the angelic world through the church. Ephesians, beginning at Ephesians 3:9. Isn't that amazing? Doesn't that just kind of get you excited? No, I don't. It gets me excited. I'm excited about this. I mean, we don't know much, but it is kind of neat to know something angels don't know. I like that.
1: 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You know, this message is part of Pastor Jack's series called The Book of Ephesians. It's a series through Paul's letter to the Ephesians, discovering the riches, the walk, and the warfare of every believer. And we'll continue on the next edition of Real Life Radio.
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0: 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My name is Steve Gregg and we're live for an hour each weekday afternoon. 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That's 844-484-5737. A couple of announcements. Tonight at 6:30, I'm speaking in a church in Dana Point, California, called Capo Beach Church. And I'll be speaking on the topic of heaven, hell, the new earth, and the afterlife. And so that's what's going on tonight. If you are in Orange County, anywhere near the southern coast of California, you may want to join us. There's still time to get there from almost anywhere. That's tonight, 6:30 at Capo Beach Church in Dana Point. The specific information is on our website, thenarrowpath.com, under the tab Announcements. Likewise, there's information at the same place for the men's Bible study in Temecula this Saturday morning. Only happens once a month, and this is that week of the month that this happens. Morning men's study, 8 o'clock in Temecula, and men are welcome. And if you want, again, information how to find it, all that, is at our website, thenarrowpath.com. Once again, click on the tab that says Announcements for any such information. Apart from that, I have nothing to announce, so we're going to go to the phones, and we'll talk to Tim in Santa Ana, California, first of all. Hi, Tim. Welcome.
1: Hi, Steve. How's it going today?
0: Good. Thanks.
1: Good. Okay, so my question is about the death penalty. We have a military person who killed a bunch of people and wounded something like 20, killed 13. And I want to know what you think the Bible has to say about this and whether or not it's appropriate to put it on the internet and let people watch it. And then secondly, I would like to know what you think about Christians who think that the death penalty is not appropriate, given the fact that the Bible actually says that on Judgment Day, people are going to be thrown into the lake of fire, which is the second death.
0: Right. Yeah, well, I mean, certainly, what is a more appropriate penalty for somebody who sheds human blood than for his own blood to be shed by man? That's actually a principle that God laid out right after the flood. One of the earliest laws God gave to man is that whoever sheds man's blood, by man shall his blood be shed. That's in Genesis chapter 9. That was also understood in almost all societies, I think, in the ancient world and until very modern times. It was part of the law of Moses. There were actually quite a few capital crimes under the law of Moses, murder being chief among them. And, you know, people were put to death for committing capital crimes. Some people think the New Testament changed that because Jesus forgave the woman who was taken in adultery, which was a capital crime. He said, I don't condemn you. Go and sin no more. However, he's just speaking really for himself. The truth is, Jesus never indicated that governments shouldn't punish criminals. I mean, it's not even that Jesus gave her life in prison or anything, or some lesser penalty than death. He just let her go. Jesus was not acting as a magistrate. The Bible says in Romans 13 and in 1 Peter 2, verses 13 and 14, that God has ordained governments to punish criminals. Jesus didn't punish anybody because he wasn't acting as a civil magistrate. But God has given civil magistrates for that purpose. Jesus actually never gave any instructions to civil magistrates. He did talk to Pilate, of course, when he was interrogated there. Talked to Herod, though Herod wanted to talk to him. Jesus didn't spend any time instructing Pilate or any other magistrate how to do their business. In fact, when someone came to Jesus wanting him to, make a judgment on a civil matter between him and his own brother, the man was disappointed that Jesus said, "Who am I to be a who made me a judge over you in such matters?" Jesus, in other words, had not come to be a magistrate. Those were kinds of things the courts would have to settle. And Jesus never interfered with the courts, nor said that they ought not to punish criminals. It's obvious that courts should punish criminals. If they don't, who will? Now, we might say, well, God will someday. Yeah, after they've made a lot of victims, which could have been avoided if the courts and the government had done what they're supposed to do. Now, what I'm saying is we can't say, well, just because Jesus never killed anyone, therefore he didn't approve of the death penalty. Well, the Apostle Paul didn't kill anyone either, but he didn't disapprove of the death penalty. Even when he was on trial for his life, he was facing a possible death penalty when the Jews they arrested him and they wanted to kill him, but he didn't object to the death penalty. He just said, "I'm innocent, so I do object." We see that in Acts chapter 25, verse 11. When he's giving his defense in court, he said, "For if I am an offender, or if I've committed anything worthy of death, I do not object to dying. But if there's nothing in these things that these men accuse me of, no one can deliver me to them. I appeal to Caesar." Now notice his first statement. If I've done anything worthy of death, I don't object to dying. In principle, Paul had nothing against the government exercising capital punishment on those who deserve to die. And Paul acknowledged there are things of which a person, when they commit it, is worthy of death. Now, if somebody is worthy of death, what should the government give them? If they give them less than that, they're not giving justice. Justice is giving somebody what they deserve. And there's many things that people do that deserve to be, have the government put them to death. Unless we disagree with the Bible. And, I mean, of course, many people do disagree with the Bible and still call themselves Christians, but if we're going to be calling ourselves Christians, we have to go with what Paul said and what Jesus said. I believe in the capital punishment for crimes that are worthy of death. And certainly what this man did on the military base was a crime worthy of several deaths. Unfortunately, he only has one life to take, but he's worthy of death multiple times over. Now, your second question, should this be streamed live over the Internet? I myself am not interested in watching it. And some people think it's a bad thing to do because they think maybe terrorists in other countries, since this man was a terrorist, that terrorists in other countries might take it to recruit with, look what these people did to our guy. There's always that possibility. But the executions of criminals in the Bible were public, and frankly, they were public in this country for a long time. Public hangings were very common in this country at one time, and other countries too. There's a sense in which the publicity of it, or the publicness of it, is something that communicates to the citizenry. We take these kinds of crimes this seriously. Now, of course, we don't have much stomach for watching people die, except in movies, I guess. But we tolerate it partly because we know nobody's really dying there. It's just depicted in fiction. But I'm not against it. I don't have any interest in watching it. I wouldn't like to see a person die. And it's okay. It doesn't have to have an impression on me because I'm not going to kill anyone anyway. But there are people who will. There are people who are murderers. And for them to see one of their guys publicly executed is not something that I think is a bad thing. And it may be a good thing. Certainly societies that were wiser than ours have had public executions for centuries. And I say they're wiser than ours because ours is a very unwise society in general right now. We're certainly not the most advanced intellectually or in terms of wisdom or morally. It's ironic that people who have almost no morals at all are the ones who are claiming it's immoral to, kill people who've committed capital crimes or to publicly stream it. If they decide not to publicly stream it, I wouldn't complain. I don't see any necessity of doing so. But if they do it, I don't think it's any worse than public hangings or public executions were for centuries before. So it's not something the Bible would forbid. Actually, all the executions in the Bible were pretty much public affairs. I appreciate your call, bro. Let's talk to John in Kent, Washington next. John, welcome to The Narrow Path. Thanks for calling.
2: Thank you, Steve. Yeah, quick question about Second Thessalonians chapter 3, where Paul talks about idleness. And I was wondering if you think that could be relevant today, like idleness being like people that are Christian in name only, or like comparing like cultural Christianity to biblical Christianity. I was just curious your thoughts on that. What your thoughts were on that. Thanks.
0: All right. I'm not sure I understand the question. Certainly, I believe that what Paul said in 2 Thessalonians 3 is applicable to all times. I'm not sure how you mean that, you know, this is applicable to people who only think they're Christians. I'm sure that some of them, there's a lot of people who think they're Christians who are not. And many of those people do live contrary to the standards that the Bible teaches, this being one of them. You know, what Paul's saying, of course, is that those who refuse to pull their own weight, that is, they're lazy, they don't work, they're idle. Idle means they don't do anything. They shouldn't be living off the church dole. In biblical times, the churches had a common pot. I don't say they had all things in common, but they had a common pot. We have reference that not only at the beginning of the church in Acts chapter 2 and 4, but we have it even mentioned by people like Tertullian and stuff in the second century. So it's something the church continued to do. In fact, Paul gave instructions in Timothy not to allow certain women to be on the dole, that is the widow's dole, if they were too young, or if they, you know, if they could remarry or something like that. And here Paul's saying men and women shouldn't eat if they will not work. Now, he's not saying if they can't work. Obviously, there are disabled people. There's elderly people that can't work, or maybe can't work, can't earn enough to support themselves, even if they do work hard. In that case, the church, I think, should support them. But Paul is saying that the people who can work but just won't should not be fed by the church. The food should be, you know, kept for reserved for people who actually need it. And Paul considers that people who don't work are being unloving and therefore unchristian. And it's unloving because, of course, you're requiring somebody else to work for your food so you can eat it. I mean, the Bible says back in the book of Genesis that, you know, food will be generated by labor. In the sweat of your face, you shall eat your bread, God told Adam in Genesis 3. And people have always had to work for their food, or somebody has to work for your food. I mean, if you don't work for your food, somebody else has to work twice as much so they can feed themselves and you. And why should they be made to work double because you refuse to work at all? That's the point. It's totally unloving to put a burden that you don't want to bear, to add that onto somebody else's burden they already have. Where, in fact, Galatians 6:6 says we should bear one another's burdens and so fulfill the law of Christ. Galatians, not 6:6, I think 6:2. It's not Christian to not work if you're eating off somebody else's generosity, because they have to work for themselves and for you. And that doesn't make any sense if you're a Christian. All right? Okay, thanks for your call. Let's see, Barry in Mableton, Georgia. Welcome to The Narrow Path. Thanks for calling.
3: Hey, Steve. Thanks for taking my call. It's great to be on with you. I listen to your show every day after work, and you're quite a blessing, man. Thank you so much. I'll make it quick.
0: Okay.
3: I know that the scripture, Jesus Christ himself, calls us to love others as we love ourselves.
0: Mm-hmm.
3: So my thought initially is that indicates that self-love is important, and it's something that we should be able to look introspectively on and express outwardly to our neighbor. Is there anything in scripture that could guide someone to learning what it looks like to love yourself, and or what a godly self-love looks like?
0: Well, the Bible does not teach us to love ourselves. What Jesus said when he said, love your neighbor as you love yourself, is, you know, you already love yourself. In fact, you love yourself so much that that becomes a standard by which you can measure how much you love other people. There's no command to love yourself. Jesus obviously speaks as if love for self is already there, and you need to learn other people as much as that. Another way he put it in Matthew 7:12 was, what you would have others do to you, you do that to them. That's loving your neighbor as you love yourself. Now, there are things you'd like to have people do to you, and there's things you wouldn't want people to do to you. Why? Because you love yourself. You love yourself, and you want good for yourself. In fact, Paul said everybody loves themselves by nature. In Ephesians chapter 5, Paul said in verse 29, no one ever hated his own flesh, but nourishes and cherishes it, just as the Lord does the church. So everybody loves himself. So the idea here is not that you need to learn to love yourself, but you need to learn everybody else as much as you always have loved yourself. In 2 Timothy 3, Paul is talking about how corrupt things will be at some point, and he says, but know this, this is verses 1 and 2, 2 Timothy 3, 1 and 2, know this, that in the last days perilous times will come, for men will be lovers of themselves. Okay, so, I mean, that's the top of a list of bad things they do. They're also lovers of money, boasters, proud, blasphemers, and disobedient to parents, unthankful, unholy, unloving, unforgiving. Yeah, the chief thing, and all these things are kind of subcategories of the same thing, is love for self. And love for self is something that modern, I don't know how modern, perhaps back in the 20th century, psychology and the therapeutic society we had in those days was telling everyone they need self-esteem, they need self-worth, they need self-love, they need self-actualization, they need self, which is the success of that kind of talk in our society simply was a measure of how far our society had departed from common sense and biblical knowledge. So I don't have any advice about how to love yourself. I would say if you're concerned about self-neglect, you should note that your body, for example, is a gift from God that you should not neglect because you're a steward of it. That is, you should feed it, you should house it, you should, I would say, groom it and things like that. Anything to keep yourself healthy and such, but that should never be, the reason you're living. And yet for many people it is, just for themselves. But I think that, you don't have to ask yourself, how can I love myself? Just ask yourself, what would I want someone to do to me? And what would I not want someone to do to me? That's what I need to do or not do to other people. That's what it means to love your neighbors, you love yourself. And you already know what you'd want people to do to you. That's not something that has to be discovered. All right. Let's talk to James in Memphis, Tennessee. James, welcome to the Narrow Path.
4: Thank you for taking the call, Steve. Fred and I were discussing Zacchaeus as to whether he might possibly be a Gentile rather than a Jew.
0: Why would you think that?
4: Well, my position is that he was a Jew, but this is the point he was bringing up.
0: Yeah, Luke 19:9, Jesus is talking about Zacchaeus. He said, today salvation has come to this house because he also is a son of Abraham. So, he said that Zacchaeus is a son of Abraham. He didn't mean a spiritual son of Abraham, though that might have been true as well. But he means that he's also one of us, Jews. He was an outcast of the Jews because of his vocation as a tax collector. But Jesus is reminding people that, hey, he's still a brother in a Jewish brother, I believe that's what he's saying.
4: Yeah, that was my position, that he was a Jew. But he brought that point up that he might be. Because we were discussing that Jesus was sent only to the lost sheep of the house of Israel, even though he did come in contact with Gentile every now and then. But basically, he was just sent to those of the lost sheep of the house of Israel. So I would say that, yeah, Zacchaeus was a Jew.
0: Yeah. Well, exactly. Exactly. I mean, before Jesus died and rose again, he was not sent to the Gentiles. And as far as we know, he didn't go hunting Gentiles down to evangelism. But he did cross their paths, and sometimes he helped them. I mean, I don't know if the Samaritan woman would have been called a Gentile. They were kind of half Gentile, half Jew. But, you know, he didn't go looking for her. He was sitting by the well, and she came to draw water, and they had a conversation. It started with him asking for some water. But, you know, the Syrophoenician woman was a Gentile, and she wanted Jesus to help her daughter, who was demon-possessed, who wasn't present. And Jesus said, you know, it's not right to take the children's food and give it to the dogs. And she said, well, you know, it's okay for the dogs to eat the crumbs that fall from the master's table. And because of her great faith, he said he was going to give her that, which was a, you know, a departure from his normal policy at that point in time. She was a Gentile. He had an obligation to go to the Jew first because they were the people who had a previous covenant relationship with God, and God had promised them that he'd make a new covenant with them. And so until they rejected it, he had to give them the opportunity first. Now, Paul spoke that way about them too in Acts chapter 13 when he was in Pisidian Antioch in the synagogue. The Jews were not receiving what he had to say, and he said it was necessary for us to go to you first with the gospel. But since you reject it and you know, count yourselves unworthy of eternal life, we're going to go to the Gentiles. So going to the Jew first was Jesus' policy and also Paul's, even though Paul was a apostle to the Gentiles. And, of course, Jesus also healed the servant of a centurion who was a Gentile. But, again, he marveled at his faith. That's the interesting thing, is that the people who are specifically said to be Gentiles that Jesus granted special favor to are also Gentiles that Jesus remarked. It says he marveled at how great their faith was. And so even when God was simply reaching out to the Jews, a Gentile, if he had, you know, enough faith, could also get something from God. And that was true in the Old Testament too. Anyway, yeah, I don't know what argument your friend would make for Zacchaeus being a Gentile. I mean, did he have any kind of reason that he thought that?
4: Thank you, Steve.
0: All right, James. Thanks for your call. All right, we'll talk to Daniel in Everett, Washington next. Daniel, welcome to The Narrow Path. Thanks for calling.
5: Hi, Steve. How are you?
0: Good.
5: Well, my question is on the passage in Isaiah 28 and verses 23 down through 29, but the specific passage, verse 25, and I don't have to read the whole passage, but verse 25 says, when he hath made plain the face thereof, doth he not cast abroad the fitches and scatter the cumin, cast in the principal wheat and the appointed barley and the rye in their place. So my question is about the fitches and the cumin. And does it have some kind of spiritual connotation to it, Steve? If you could just give me some kind of insight to that passage, and I'll take my answer off the air.
0: All right. Thanks for your call, Daniel. Right. No, I don't think the crops or the grains or the, you know, herbs that are here mentioned are symbolic of something. He's talking about the way that men farm and the way that men, you know, deal with the grain when they brought it in. And he does the same thing down to verse 30. And yet, the point doesn't seem very profound. It's always seemed to me that this passage is not making an obvious point that would be very profound. He just ends by saying in verse 29, this also comes from the Lord of hosts, who is wonderful in counsel and excellent in guidance. Now, I think what it means is that these farmers, humans, when they handle these things, the way they take care of their crops and so forth, they've learned that from God. And that means God is that wise. I mean, they know the right way to handle these things and to preserve the crops and things like that, and which means they have a certain wisdom, a wisdom that animals don't generally have, because that's a wisdom that God has given them. Now, I don't. It seems like he goes a long time on this to make a very simple point. And it seems to me that his point is, and I've always had issues with this particular passage, because it seems like with the number of verses that he goes on, you should expect some profound thing. But it sounds like he's just saying people are smart, and they exhibit it in their in the way they, you know, treat the crops and separate wheat from chaff and do those kinds of things and grind the meal. You know, they get that wisdom from God. So God is smart, too. So you shouldn't think that God is stupider than people, or that God doesn't know what he's doing. He knows exactly what he's doing, just like people know. In fact, he's smarter than they are. He's the one who gives them that wisdom. That is, I think, the point of those two paragraphs. But, you know, I actually have looked in commentaries before, because I've taught through Isaiah so many times, and I haven't really found anything more, you know, more deep than that, even in the commentaries. So I think maybe there isn't anything more than that in it. Hey, I need to take a break. I appreciate your call. 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

0: Welcome back to the Narrow Path radio broadcast. My name is Steve Gregg, and we're live for another half hour taking your calls. If you have questions about the Bible or the Christian faith, feel free to give me a call. If you disagree with the host, feel free to give me a call about that, too. We'll talk to you about it. The number to call is 844-484-5737. And right now, we have quite a few open lines on our switchboard. That's kind of unusual, but it's your opportunity if you want to get through before the show is over. We have another half hour. If you get on our switchboard right now, good chance we'll be able to get to your call before we're done. The number is 844-484-5737. And I want to remind you that if you're in Southern California, we've got a couple things going on this week. One is tonight on the coast in Dana Point. I'll be speaking at the Capo Beach Church in Dana Point. And then Saturday morning, we have the men's Bible study, which only happens once a month in Temecula. You may join us there if you're nearby. The information about both of these meetings, the location and time and all of that, is at our website, thenarrowpath.com, under announcements. By the way, if you want to make it to the meeting tonight, of course, that's only about, 4 hours from now. There will be some traffic in Southern California between now and then, so you might want to decide to make your plans about making that drive if you're going there tonight. All right, we're going to talk to Fred in Alameda, California. Welcome to the Narrow Path, Fred.
1: Yes. I have a friend who's a Catholic, and he believes that Mary was perfect and without sin, the mother of Jesus, her whole life. And I called you a couple days ago about a question about the Ten Commandments. But I was just wondering, because I remember Billy Graham said once in a crusade, no one has ever kept all the Ten Commandments except for Jesus. So, I mean, hypothetically, and I know you're saying that, there are other sins we could commit outside, and I understand outside the Ten Commandments. But what do you think of Billy Graham's statement? And then, hypothetically, do you think Mary could have been perfect?
0: Well, I believe that Billy Graham's correct, especially if we interpret the Ten Commandments in light of what Jesus said their intent was. The command against murder also includes having murderous thoughts or intentions towards somebody. Likewise, the command against adultery includes having adulterous thoughts or intents towards somebody. I mean, obviously, when we take the Ten Commandments down to the thought level and the heart level, I'm sure that nobody has kept them all their lives, all of them. So I'm going to agree with Billy Graham there and with most other things. I like Billy Graham. As far as Mary, I like her too, but I wouldn't say she was sinless. There's certainly nothing in the Bible that would give that impression. I mean, we don't have a whole biography of her whole life given in Scripture, nor of anyone else, really. We only have, episodes in people's lives. And so in the episodes of Mary's life that are recorded, we don't have any record of sins. But we don't have any record of sins in Joseph's life either. So seems to me there's no reason to believe she was sinless. Now, the Catholics say she was, but that's because they want her to be. The Catholics, they didn't always say that about her. These are what we call the Marian doctrines held by Roman Catholicism and by Orthodox, too. These are doctrines that they developed. I mean, they're traditions. Each of the Marian doctrines was added at a different time in church history, sometimes centuries after each other. And then when the church came up with them, they claimed that, the church has always believed these things, though you couldn't prove it by any kind of documentations. So, the Bible does not give us encouragement to trust in the traditions of men, but only in the Word of God. And the idea that Mary was sinless is definitely a tradition of men and not the Word of God. All right, let's talk to Kathy in Indianapolis, Indiana. Welcome to the Narrow Path, Kathy. Kathy, are you there?
2: Yes.
0: Please, go ahead.
2: Yeah, I had a question about my nephew is gay, and you said something. Yes? Hello, this is Kathy.
0: Yes, I know. I'm listening to you. You might want to turn your radio off. I think you're confusing yourself.
2: Oh, that's it. Okay, yeah.
0: There's a delay there, so you're not hearing me. You're hearing your radio.
2: Okay, my nephew's gay, and you said something about we should not eat with gay people, and I don't want to do anything God doesn't want me to do. So,
0: well, no, hang on. I didn't say we shouldn't eat with gay people. We shouldn't eat. Paul said we shouldn't eat with anyone who calls himself a Christian, who's living immorally, including homosexual or for that matter, heterosexual sin.
2: Well, my nephew does say he's a Christian.
0: He does?
2: Yeah. So what do I
0: well,
2: do?
0: Well, okay. When Paul says not to eat with them, I don't think he's talking to family members necessarily. For example, if a woman had a husband who called himself a Christian and he behaved unworthy of a Christian, and let's just say even the church went through church discipline with him and excommunicated him, I don't think she's supposed to excommunicate him. There's what is done when somebody's excluded from fellowship. They're not excluded from their family. They're excluded from the church, fellowship. And don't even eat with them. To my mind, could even mean don't let them participate in the Lord's Supper with you.
2: Uh-huh.
0: Now, it might mean don't even have go out for a meal with them. But this would not, I think, apply in the case of immediate family members, spouses, parents, and children. Probably every Christian might have somebody in their family that's doing things that Christians shouldn't do, and some of them might claim to be Christians. But Paul's just saying we shouldn't, if people are claiming to be Christians, we shouldn't be encouraging them that we think they're Christians if they're refusing to live like such. I would say if my son was gay and living in a gay lifestyle and claimed to be a Christian, none of those things are true of my sons, but if they were true, I'd have to tell them, fornication, which is what you're engaged in, is something that will prevent you from entering the kingdom of God. Paul said the fornicators will not inherit the kingdom of God. And so, I'd let you know, if you think you're a Christian and you're doing those things, you're not. The Bible says you're not. But that doesn't mean you're not my son, And so I think that it's a different thing when you have somebody around the family table than when you're, treating them like a Christian in the church. Paul's talking about fellowship in the church. I don't think he's saying that Christian parents or spouses have to excommunicate family members.
2: Okay, thank you. I just didn't want to do anything God told me not to do. So,
0: well, good for you.
2: I appreciate you. That way I can witness to him.
0: Yeah. Amen,
2: and,
0: Kathy.
2: Thank you. Have a good day.
0: Hey, God bless you. Thanks for calling. Okay, Efren, I don't know if I'm pronouncing that right, in North Carolina. Welcome to the Narrow Path.
3: Everett, Steve.
0: Everett?
3: I want to ask you about 1 Samuel, the last chapter, 31.
0: Yeah, the death of Saul.
3: Everett, about what David was willing to go fight his own country with the Philistines.
0: Well, David wasn't really willing to fight. He just had to act like he was. Here's the problem. David, King Saul was pursuing David with the Jewish armies to kill David, because Saul was jealous of him and knew that Saul's throne was threatened by the very existence of David, because he was more popular and more respected than Saul. Saul wanted to kill him. Well, to get away from Saul, David had gone to live among the Philistines, who were the enemies of Saul, and Saul couldn't invade their territory to get David. On the other hand, the Philistines had no natural love for David either. After all, he had killed Goliath, the Philistine, you know, to make himself prominent and to end the Philistines' rule over Israel. So the Philistines were not friends with David, so David had to act like he was a defector from Saul. He had to act like he was against Saul. Now, David wouldn't kill Saul even when he had a chance, because David was a patriot, and he also honored God. He said God ordained Saul, had anointed Saul. But the Philistines assumed that David would have natural enmity against Saul, because, after all, Saul was trying to kill him. Sort of the natural response to someone who's trying to kill you usually is to be hostile toward them. And they misread David, but he pretended that he was against Saul. Now, David had 600 men with him, warriors, and they, when the Philistines were going to battle against Saul on Mount Gilboa, David had to act like he was going to help them and fight against Saul. Now, David didn't want to, but to keep up the front, to keep up the ploy, he had to act like he was on the side of the Philistines and against Saul. But neither he nor his men wanted to go fight against the Jewish armies, the Israeli armies. But it was kind of a predicament David was in. And then by the providence of God, fortunately, other Philistine lords refused to let him go because they didn't trust his loyalty to them. Quite wisely, they didn't. But one of the Philistine lords wanted David to go. But the other said, no, he can't go. He's the one who, people said David has slain his 10,000s. So Saul's only slain his thousands. This guy's our enemy. Now, apparently they didn't feel they could go against David with that one Philistine lord in his corner. But they didn't want him out on the battle. They thought if David goes out to battle, he'll turn on us in the battle and go with Saul to win Saul's favor back. David wasn't going to do that, I don't think, but maybe he would have. Hard to know what he would have done, but in the providence of God, the Philistines wouldn't let him go. So he and his men were relieved of that problem. But there's no way that David would have fought against his own countrymen. The Philistines might have been right that he would have turned against the Philistines on the battlefield and supported the Israelites. But I'm not sure if David even knew what he was going to do. He just knew he had to put up this ploy and trust God to get him out of it, and God did.
3: Well, what about what he was doing a few chapters before that? What he was doing, to stay busy, I guess, going out and killing a bunch of people and coming back?
0: Well, he and his men would spend their days going out and raiding pagan, I think, Canaanite-type camps. I'm not sure what the ethnicity of the people were that he was raiding, but they were pagan camps, and leaving none alive to tell the tale. And then he would lie to the Philistines when they said, "Hey, where you been?" Because he was in a kind of a relationship, a friendship with this Philistine lord. He had to act like he was on their side. In fact, he was killing people that the Philistines would be leagued with. But he'd say, "Well, we went out and wiped out some Israelite villages." So he was lying. That in war people do lie a lot. I'm not saying it's okay, but that's what he did.
3: Right. Okay. That's going to help me a lot. I already went through this book anyway. I'm starting in Job tomorrow morning. So
0: good for you.
3: I will enjoy that part a lot better next time when I go through that. Thank you very much, brother.
0: Okay, bye now. Let's see here. Hector in Orlando, Florida. Welcome to The Narrow Path.
4: Good afternoon. How are you?
0: I'm fine, thanks.
4: Great. I had a question regarding Jephthah and the vow he made about his daughter.
0: Yeah.
4: Can you just explain that?
0: Well, there's two ways of looking at it. He vowed when he went out to war, he told God, if you give me victory over these enemies, then whatever meets me coming out of my house or my tent when I get home, it'll be the Lord's, and I'll offer it up as a burnt offering. And God did give him victory over the Ammonites, and as he was coming home, to his chagrin, his daughter, his only child, came out to greet him. to celebrate his victory and was the first to come out, and therefore she was the one that would fall victim to his vow. And he grieved over it, and she accepted it well. And then the Bible says he carried out his vow. Now, there's two ways that this has been understood. One is the suggestion that he actually sacrificed her. Now, that seems to be what he vowed to do, and it says he carried out his vow. So the one view is that he actually sacrificed her. Now, human sacrifice was not okay. God never approved of human sacrifice, obviously. And therefore, if Jephthah did it, he was certainly doing something contrary to God's laws. On the other hand, there were long periods of time in Israel, in the judges' times, where the people didn't know the laws of God. The priests were not faithfully teaching them, and they didn't know God's laws that well. And he may have thought this would be pleasing to God, just like the pagan gods accepted human sacrifice. Maybe he thought Yahweh would too. If he did, he was mistaken. God doesn't approve of that. But we have to realize these people didn't have Bibles at home. The law was possessed by the priests, and it was their duty to teach it to all the Israelites, and sometimes they didn't do their job. So lots of times the Israelites were very ignorant of the law and were not much better than the pagans. And we see in the book of Judges instances of that. For example, the last three or four chapters of the book of Judges are about some cases where people acted very despicably, Jewish people, presumably because they were ignorant of the ways of God. So the period of the Judges is a long period of time, you know, almost 500 years. And they went through phases of being disobedient to God or ignorant of God's laws and worshiping idols, and then periods of obedience to God. And so it's possible that Jephthah really did sacrifice his daughter, and that it was not really a good thing. He should have never vowed it. Although, to keep your vows is generally said to be better than to break them. On the other hand, I personally think that he may not have sacrificed her. His vow was, here's how it reads in Judges 11:31. He's saying to God, it will be that let me read before the verse 30 and 31. Jephthah made a vow to the Lord and said, if you will indeed deliver the people of Ammon into my hands, then it will be that whatever comes out of the doors of my house to meet me when I return in peace from the people of Ammon shall surely be the Lord's, and I will offer it up as a burnt offering. Now, there's two things here. Whatever meets him shall be the Lord's, and I will offer it as a burnt offering. There may have been a caveat on that second thing, that if it's something that can be offered to the Lord as an offering, I will offer it. In any case, it will be the Lord's. It's very possible that a sheep could have come out and meet him, or a goat or something. He could have offered that. But if a dog or a donkey or a child came out, he couldn't offer that, and he should have known better, unless he was very ignorant of God's laws. But if he wasn't ignorant of God's laws, if he actually knew better than to offer human sacrifice, he may not have been suggesting that he would offer something like a human or an unclean animal, but that, you know, I will offer it as a burnt offering might have had the caveat, you know, if it qualifies for such. But whatever would meet him would be the Lord's. Now, this alternate view is that he didn't sacrifice her. He dedicated her to the Lord, just like Hannah dedicated Samuel to the Lord, so that Jephthah's daughter

0: to Jephtha because she was his only child. And if she had no children, he was the end of the line, or she was the end of the line. Even if she survived to old age, if she remained a virgin, he'd have no, you know, successors after her, no descendants. And that would, in Israel, that's a tragedy. So, I mean, if she was simply dedicated to the Lord and not allowed to marry, that would be a sacrifice he made also, of sorts, just not a burnt offering. So there's different people think different ways about that. I personally think he probably didn't offer her as a burnt offering, but just dedicated to the Lord. Again, the fact that she was not mourning her loss of life, but mourning the fact that she was going to be a virgin and never have children, in other words, I think that's probably what the crisis was for them, rather than that he had to kill her. Now, I understand people, if you take it very literally, his vow, if there's no implied caveat in it, then he did promise to offer her as a burnt offering. But I think that if he knew enough about the law to know that there's certain things you can't offer to the Lord as a burnt offering, then his suggestion that it will be the Lord's is the absolute. And the not so absolute is it'll be a burnt offering, assuming it can be. Those are my thoughts about Jephtha, and have been for a very long time. All right. Thanks, Hector. Let's see. Keith from Baton Rouge, Louisiana. Welcome to The Narrow Path. Thanks for calling.
1: Yes, sir. How you doing, Steve? It's a pleasure.
0: Hey.
1: Yes, sir. Just a quick question. On one of your previous shows, someone asked the question, was it necessary to have a marriage license? And I might be misquoting, but I think you said something to the effect that as long as the marriage is done in front of believers, as long as they do their vows in front of believers, that their marriage is valid.
0: Well, what I said is I think the church should license its own marriages of its members,
1: yes,
0: rather than the state. Yeah, the Bible nowhere gives the state any role in marrying people. The state assumes that role to itself, and I can see why it would. I mean, there is, the state does have an interest in, you know, the solidity of the families and the marriages in its domain, because where marriage is weak, the society becomes weak, and therefore I can see why a state might want to have a role in it. However, our nation, the role the state has is of no value at all. Our courts will, or our courthouses, yeah, our state, our laws, will allow people to be married that can't be married in God's sight, and will allow people to be divorced who can't be divorced in God's sight. So, as Christians, we simply can't trust the marriage licensing or the divorce granting powers of the state at all. It's an anti-Christian, I mean, the state deliberately takes a stand against Christian values now. There was a time when, in this country, the state was informed by Christian values of marriage, and it would support Christian values of marriage. They, you know, someone couldn't be married if they were somebody that the Bible said couldn't be married to each other, and they couldn't be divorced without grounds. But our society has departed from God and from the Bible some generations ago now, at least back in the 60s, when they made no-fault divorces. And, of course, since then, they've done even worse things with marriage and so forth. So I don't think the Christian has any obligation to honor the state's role, but I do believe that the vows taken in marriage should be witnessed by the community that the couple belongs to. That is, by the Christian community, assuming they're Christians. And if they're not Christians, at least by their family and friends. Because the vows that are taken, the reason for taking them publicly is that witnesses can hear them and then can know that they made them, and even can hold their feet to the fire if they ever want to break them. You know, say, hey, yeah, we heard you make these promises. You need to keep your promises. Marriage, for many people, is hard to endure because there's hardships in it, and some people want to bail because they're cowards and want to get out. That being so, the community that hears the vows publicly is that community which should hold people to keep them. So I think the church, because the church has Christian standards and the world doesn't, should be the one who decides

0: who and how people are married within their Christian community. What were your thoughts about it?
1: I agree with you 100% on that. When I heard it, the first time I ever heard it, you know, put that way. And I do understand that. I would just say in the ancient days that they didn't go through all the state and all of that. They just got married before the priest.
0: Yeah, or their families. Yeah.
1: Yes, definitely. Yes, sir.
0: Right. Well, you know, some people may think that they need the state to keep people loyal or bound to their vows. But the state has no interest in keeping people bound to their vows. The marriage contract is the only contract that the state doesn't care a thing about. If you break a business contract, the state will enforce it and penalize the person who breaks the contract. Marriage is a far more important contract than a business contract, and yet the state has no interest in supporting it. If one person wants out, the state lets them bail and leaves the other people holding the bag. So, the state is very corrupt in its treatment of marriage and divorce, and I have no respect whatsoever for it. But some people holding the same view I do would still feel like, well, getting a marriage license doesn't hurt anything. And I agree. I don't think it does hurt anything. So, I mean, someone may realize that the state doesn't have the competence to marry whoever they want to or divorce people they want. But it doesn't hurt to get a license if people are going to confront you about it and challenge you on it. Christians need to be very dedicated to keeping their vows before God. And only the church, that is a good church. There are bad churches that allow divorce over the slightest things and do not discipline the members of their churches. These are disobedient to Christ, and therefore they're not really churches. Because the church is the body of Christ, and the body of Christ obeys the head. That's the definition of a body. And therefore, if they don't obey Christ in this, they're not really a church. They're just a religious institution that calls themselves one. And churches should enforce marriage vows among their members or discipline people who break them. I'm out of time. You've been listening to The Narrow Path. Our website is thenarrowpath.com. Thanks for joining us.
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6: Welcome, my friends, to the program. I have a friend in the studio who we have known each other, and at least of each other, through City Pastors Fellowship. But now I get a chance to have some time with him, and so we get some one-on-one time. Hopefully you'll fall in love with him like we have. This is the discipleship pastor of Adventure Church Natomas, Pastor Michael Peavy. Pastor, welcome to the program.
7: Well, thank you, Pastor Lance. I'm grateful to be here, grateful for the opportunity. And it's grateful to be in front of you.
6: Oh, I love this.
7: Such a star in the kingdom.
6: Oh, I love that. I love that. See, I'm already falling in love with Michael more and more. All right, this is good. This is good. I'm glad we're together here. So one of the things I got to say right off the bat that for our listening audience is very often we have lead pastor, senior pastor, youth pastor, discipleship pastor. That is actually a very different niche, right? That's a little different role. So if you were to describe, maybe for people that are not very churchy, right, what would you say kind of that's a slightly different role and assignment within the kingdom? So can you share a little bit about what you do over there at Adventure Church?
7: Absolutely. Well, discipleship, you're leading people to a greater relationship with Christ. Mm-hmm. People come in from all walks of life. Brokenness, yep. They need healing. And so my job is to connect the community to Christ.
6: Yep.
7: And so when they walk through those doors, from the moment that they meet a greeter, we know who they are, and we get them connected somehow, some way beyond the Sunday service to know Jesus Christ and connect with people.
6: Yes.
7: So to disciple them to a greater knowledge of who died for them.
6: Yes, and I said the word executive. I meant discipleship. Goodness gracious. Did I say discipleship or did I say executive?
7: Discipleship.
6: Okay, praise the Lord. I feel like I've lost my mind. Okay, and indeed, you are the discipleship pastor since 2019. So that's actually been a while, right?
7: Yes.
6: So you had to go through COVID. I'm so sorry.
7: Oh, yeah.
6: You got there right in time.
7: I survived.
6: Sir, you made it through. And one of the things that I think has been kind of part of your role and part of the passion of Adventure out there is reaching the community, right? So can you tell me kind of that heart? I'm always blessed anytime a church is able to see outside of themselves, right? Meaning outside those four walls. I find it very difficult to do so. I am a trainer, equipper by nature, so I tend to see believers in front of me. They're my flock. I focus on them. But there's this whole world that we are supposed to be blessing. Can you share a little bit about that vision?
7: Absolutely. That's the goal, is to bring people into the saving knowledge of Jesus Christ. Mm-hmm. Now, our mission here at Adventure is you can come as you are, the people matter, and make bold moves. Mm-hmm. And that bold move is to make sure that individuals understand that there is more to this life than just living, and there is no living without Christ in your life. And so once you understand that, you have people that sitting next to you that you meet in the parking lot or can connect in a small group ministry, whether it's marriage, whether it's, you know, a men's group, a women's group, you know, crafting group,
6: yeah.
7: Then now you can do life together and realize that you're not alone. That's the enemy's tactic, is to keep people isolated, feeling that there's no one else going through what they're going through.
6: Yep.
7: Discipling them, getting them connected is my responsibility beyond the Sunday service.
6: Yeah. I think that like, for example, there's a couple of things that I noticed about kind of what your church does. And it has the word farmer's market.
7: Yeah.
6: What? I can't say necessarily that you strike me as farmer's market guy. But there's some outreach there. There's some type of connection. Talk to me about that.
7: Yes. Well, through the whole summer, Yeah. Our church has a booth at the farmers market to meet the community.
6: Wow.
7: And the different ministries or the different groups at our church kind of cycle through there every week. So they know that we have an outreach ministry, yeah, that we have a missions ministry, that we have a marriage ministry. And so when they come to the booth, we have people, they have a prayer box. We pray for people at the farmers market.
6: Love it.
7: We connect with community and give them, of course, our church information, but mainly letting them know that when they see Adventure Church,
6: yeah,
7: what are you selling? We're not selling anything. We're, yes, sharing the gospel to you. And here's a way for you as you get your peaches and your grapes or your trinkets. Guess, yeah, what? Come by here and get to know Jesus.
6: Oh,
7: there's a place where you can come and be prayed for whatever you're going through. So that's what we do. It ends in September, but throughout the year, we are connecting,
6: sure,
7: through different areas or different ministries in our church.
6: You've also had some kind of outreaches at way outside the area. So are missions under you directly, or our mission, like, is there another leader that watches over? Because you've been involved in some missions work there at Adventure.
7: Yes, I am not the leader of that.
6: Yeah.
7: Giselle is.
6: Yeah.
7: But I think that what she does, we've gone through, we have ministries that are in Africa.
6: Yes.
7: Zimbabwe. Chittamoya Hospital. A group just came back from there, including Pastor.
6: Wow.
7: Pastor Scott, he ordained some ministers. He must have preached at least 8 times down there.
6: Oh, wow.
7: And he wanted me to come.
6: Yeah.
7: But I couldn't.
6: Sure.
7: He took care of that. And also, we have a mission that is helping in another country that is getting, attacking the atrocity of sexual trafficking.
6: Yes.
7: Young individuals, just women, and so we've been able to raise some money.
6: Mm.
7: And Adventure is a giving church.
6: Oh, I love it.
7: To put in a SWAT team.
6: Wow.
7: I can't mention the location.
6: Nope.
7: But raised it in,
6: yep,
7: in a matter of a few months.
6: So
7: last
6: good.
7: Christmas, and that goal was reached. So we're going to go in there and actually rescue,
6: practically set some people free.
7: Yeah, exactly.
6: Oh, my goodness. Now, I do want to just pause here for a moment that a senior pastor out there is Scott Matthews. Looks like he founded the church about 22 years ago.
7: Yes.
6: Talk to me a little bit about the relationship. Not everybody understands relationships on staff and things like that. But in terms of your interaction and relationship with Pastor Scott, he's got a certain role to do, right? He has to do some vision casting. He has to do some other leadership and some business pieces and preaching and teaching. What is your relationship with Scott?
7: Oh, Scott's awesome. He came, amen, to me many years ago, just during COVID. Said, Michael, I need some help. You mind coming and seeing? And I said, I have a church. At that point, we were all online.
6: Yes.
7: But I said, what's going on? And so he sat me down, and I said, okay, let me think about it. And I got another call from another pastor saying, we'd like you to come and be a part of this. I'm, yeah, like, what's happening?
6: Yes.
7: And I'm like, God, what are you doing? And,
6: yeah,
7: and
6: you're said, stirring the pot, Lord.
7: Yeah, what's going on? And so I said, God, I don't want to be behind you. Yeah. I don't want to be ahead of you. I want to be right what you're doing.
6: Amen.
7: And so I open up and I allow God to speak.
6: Yeah.
7: And it took me 9 months to get back to both of those pastors after a couple of interviews. And God led me to Adventure Church and Pastor Scott.
6: Wow.
7: And it's been a great experience serving under him. And so I support his vision.
6: Yes.
7: You know, I support whatever Scott's vision is.
6: Yeah.
7: My goal is to undergird, bring my gifts and talents to meet that goal.
6: That's so beautiful.
7: And so he allows me to flow and function, you know, with some guardrails of,
6: yeah,
7: you know, be holy.
6: And don't ruin stuff,
7: don't
6: Michael.
7: Ruin stuff, right. And just wherever he needs. And,
6: yeah,
7: so I respect him. He respects me, and it's an honor to serve with such a solid man. I've been under a few leaders.
6: Yeah.
7: And God has blessed me to be underneath solid men.
6: Wow.
7: And it's been a blessing.
6: So you're the perfect example of when God tries to design out, whether it's the family or the church or different structures and designs, there's a beautiful flow of mutual submission. There's a beautiful flow of support. There's not arrogance. There's servant leadership. And but it kind of flows through Pastor Scott, because Pastor Scott will be held accountable for hearing from the voice of the Lord. Now, whether or not he has an elder board that helps him do that, or other team members, or whatever it is, his job is to ultimately be a prime manager for King Jesus. King Jesus runs Adventure, right? Just
7: Absolutely.
6: Like he runs my church, Bridgeway. And so our job is, okay, Lord, what do you want to do in this local house?
7: Mm-hmm.
6: Like, and so that's Pastor Scott's job. When he gets that vision, he cannot achieve that vision alone.
7: Mm-hmm.
6: What he needs is qualified men and women to come alongside, and he would say, oh, you're gifted for this. Oh, you're gifted for that. How beautiful. And then as opposed to saying, I want to start all the vision.
7: Mm-hmm.
6: The rest of the team locks into their assignment roles, like what you do as a discipleship pastor. And you would say, all right, if we're going to talk about this vision and we're talking about it through the lens of discipleship, let me add them.
7: That's
6: like,
7: right.
6: I'll take that. Let's go.
7: Mm-hmm.
6: And I'll pour my passion into it. And great leaders, which it sounds like you're telling me that Pastor Scott is, there is a certain room where he can say, hey, Pastor Michael, can you just see what the Lord wants to do in discipleship in this area? Do you have any vision in that area that you would like to bring up? You know, we have some guardrails about sticking in with the main thing, but I would love to give you some room to do that. Do you think he does that?
7: Oh, he does that. Absolutely.
6: It's incredible.
7: On our one-on-ones, we just had one. He said, what's your big vision? Think big, think bold. And I begin to lay it out.
6: What a great leader.
7: He loves that. And so that's encouraging. It keeps me focused.
6: Hmm.
7: And also he sees that what I'm trying to do through the help of the Lord is getting him to achieve the vision for the kingdom of God. And he is a great supporter
6: Wow.
7: of what we do. And for the whole team.
6: There's another thing, and I think that sometimes the passions in our ministry, many of them have been born from our own pain. So, for example, if maybe we were saved from addiction, we have a heart towards those that have walked through addiction. In your life, you have a certain passion that's pretty ferocious for marriages.
7: Absolutely.
6: And that's something that kind of burns within you, actually also involves your wife, right? Because a lot of times there are some marriage ministries that maybe are just led by a pastor. It seems to be more effective when we can have both a male and a female involved in that. So how beautiful that your wife is a part of this. But tell me a little bit about that marriage side of things, kind of the way that the Lord has maybe redeemed things in your life, and now you're able to help and bless other people. Talk to me about marriages.
7: Marriages are key. Mm-hmm. I believe that strong marriages build strong communities.
6: Mm-hmm.
7: Strong communities build strong cities.
6: Yeah.
7: If we can get the marriage in alignment with what God has designed, we can change the world.
6: Mm.
7: My wife and I went through a season in our lives. We have three children.
6: Yes.
7: We had them back to back, a year apart.
6: Okay.
7: Young.
6: Ouch.
7: And I tell you, there was a season, a 3-year period, and I was blessed to be able to work from home during that time. But I would notice she would be out a lot and come home late, leave early, come home late. And I'm the one saying when she walked through the door, I'm handing the kids off. I need a break.
6: Right, right.
7: And so it was up and down. I'm an elder in the church. I'm on time for church. She's late. I don't understand it. The affection was sporadic.
6: Yes.
7: And I was saying, God, what's happening?
6: Yes.
7: And so a season came where I'm in the shower crying, God, how do I get through this? What's happening? And so over 3-year ups and downs, we had an outside event. That outside event turned into me having to leave with most of my family members and church members there. I get to that event. She says, Michael, I said, I'm on my way back. She says, what are you doing? Why you leave me with these kids? I'm like, I'm on my way back. It was like it wasn't my wife talking.
6: Yep.
7: We get back that night, and throughout that year, it was me always the one seemingly saying, it's cool. I'm sorry. Let's just get through this. That night, I said, okay, well, let's talk.
6: Yeah.
7: And so she began to say, I didn't have these kids to raise them by myself.
6: You
7: I said,
6: like,
7: I'm
6: what?
7: The one changing the diapers. I'm the one.
6: Yeah. Those are fighting words.
7: Right? I said, let's go. And the Spirit of the Lord.
6: Mm.
7: Said, Michael, be quiet.
6: Mm.
7: And at that moment, she said, just forget it. She leaned back on the bed. And what I did something, I cuddled with her. I spooned with her. Mm. And Pastor Lance, I said the words that changed the trajectory of our life forever.
6: Wow.
7: I said, how can I be a better man to you? This is after years of me being the best man that I can.
6: That's right.
7: And it took her 7 minutes to answer that question. Better yet, it took her 7 minutes to start to answer that question. And in my mind, I'm like, I asked you a simple question. How come you haven't answered? But I listened to the Spirit. She began to break at that moment. She began to cry. She said, I want it to be like it was before we were married. I said, we got three kids. It's not going to be like that in my head.
6: Yeah.
7: She began to tell me more. When we're out talking, you're on your phone. You're not with me. And prior to that, nothing made sense. But now she began to make sense.
6: Yes.
7: I began to say, tell me more.
6: Yeah.
7: She could have said, my breath stinks and my head is too big. I said, you're right. Tell me more.
6: Yeah.
7: That night, it was Saturday into Sunday, came to church. We had connected emotionally, physically. We began to see what the enemy wanted to do.
6: Mm.
7: She told me that night that there were times when she wanted to drive and keep driving.
6: Yep.
7: She said, when we found out I was pregnant with my third child, she didn't want to tell me. She was thinking about aborting the child.
6: Yep.
7: She thought about taking her life with some pills.
6: Yep.
7: She said, what stopped her, of course, was the Lord. But she said, there's nothing in the house strong enough.
6: Nope.
7: What if me as a man, an elder of the church, wanting to at some time saying, what are you doing? We have to keep this up, this image.
6: Right.
7: What if I wanted to put my proverbial foot down and force her at the time when she was thinking about her life wasn't worth it?
6: That's right.
7: But because I took it out in the shower crying and took it to Jesus, my wife is here today. We recognize that next Sunday at service, she's a worship leader. The service is high. She still has the mic in her hand. I'm on the bass. She says, what am I about to tell you? Some of y'all may look at me different.
6: Oh, wow.
7: She says, I'm going to say something. Some of you in here, the enemy has told you that you're not worth it.
6: Whoa.
7: You may have done something. When I found that I was pregnant, she said it on the Sunday service.
6: And you were like, oh, here we go.
7: I'm on the bass looking.
6: Yep. Where's this going?
7: Where's this going? I'm praying. And then she says, when I found out I was pregnant, I wasn't going to tell my husband. Mm-hmm. I was going to abort.
6: Wow.
7: And all of the eyes looked at me.
6: Yep.
7: But I knew where she was at that moment.
6: Yes.
7: She began to be overwhelmed with actually joy, tears of joy.
6: The Spirit was working.
7: Right. But people got up, and the older mothers, God bless their heart, they tried to pray out a demon that wasn't there.
6: So
7: she's crying out for help. And that's when I got up and prayed with them.
6: Yeah.
7: They sat down. I looked back at my pastor. He said, she's not done, is she? She said, I said, no, pastor.
6: Nope.
7: She got the mic. She says, I want to tell you that your life is worth living.
6: Mm.
7: Who in here has the enemy told you that? People started popping up all over the building.
6: That's right.
7: And there was one woman in the audience that I noticed throughout the service. She had her head down.
6: Yeah.
7: And normally when I would see that, I'd kind of encourage him.
6: Yeah.
7: But I didn't. This woman came down the aisle, had a letter in her hand, took the mic from my wife, and said, saints of God, this letter I hold in my hand is a suicide letter.
6: Whoa.
7: Y'all don't understand. I wasn't going home. I left it on the bed, and I was impressed to pick it up. And that's what she was fiddling with her head down throughout the service.
6: Wow.
7: And we began to pray for people. The Spirit of the Lord came to that place. And I tell you, other women that said, I went through that too.
6: Yes.
7: It was depression. You say, well,
6: yep. Postpartum depression.
7: I'm a young woman. How come you didn't tell me? But it's one of those taboo things. A
6: lot of shame involved.
7: Yes. And after that same day, I said, honey, if we had to go through those 3 years just for that to happen, to God be the glory.
6: To set all those people free.
7: Yes. And so that begin our marriage journey to let people know that there is hope, even when you feel as though the world is collapsing around you. You don't understand it, but there's a God who can help you go through anything. There is nothing too hard for God, but you got to lean into the Spirit and allow God to do what he wants to do through you. And so we have Marital Moments Ministry, and we do seminars and conferences, and we just love capturing the hearts of couples to let them know that hope is found in Jesus.
6: The voice you've been listening to is Pastor Michael Peavy of Adventure Church in Natomas, a discipleship pastor out there. And again, I don't think it's an accident that you're listening to this program today. I think that there's some of us that are out there that know this story well, that you have walked through postpartum depression. You've had to do certain things where you wanted to hide, you wanted to isolate. And again, I need you to hear Pastor Michael's words, that it is not something that is distant from him. He understands it. He's had to walk with it. His wife was able to emerge through it. And again, our hearts go out to you. Our hearts are with you. And we just want to say, listen, God is able. That's the bottom line. God is able. He knows how to handle these types of things. And again, I know that inside we feel like, well, what's wrong with me, with the shame and everything? Hold on. He sees every single bit of it, and he loves you right now.
7: Amen.
6: And so let him begin to minister to you. And I want to highlight just something in your story for the gentleman in the audience for a moment. And that is, you said two things in your story that I don't think men can ever imagine themselves doing. First of all, after I'm killing myself trying to do everything at home, mm-hmm. and then you say, I'm not enough. The first thing that triggers in us is self-defense. Yes. So that defensiveness is, I'm sorry, you said what?
7: Mm-hmm.
6: Oh, I'm going to lay you out. Like, I'm going to put you in your place. In just this, trying to self-justify and go, I can't believe after everything I've done, you have no... That is human.
7: Mm-hmm.
6: What you did was other than human. You did something where you allowed the Holy Spirit room to do his thing.
7: Praise God.
6: And he was like, hold on, Mike. Hold on a second. I get it. You're raging inside. Hold on. And he put you into a different spot for a moment and let you wait 7 minutes, the longest 7 minutes of all time. And I just, the power of giving way to God when you know the right answer and she needs to hear. Hold on a second.
7: Mm-hmm.
6: Because what was interesting is, I feel like in the prior 3 years, any time that you would justify yourself, she would then justify staying in her resistance place.
7: Mm-hmm.
6: It was not until the Holy Spirit gave room that she said, well, now I'm going to start to crack because I'm not resisting you. So first of all, stunning, amazing. And gentlemen, if we can allow the Lord to have that space and not justify ourselves and lash out as easy, we would have better marriages. The other thing that you said, I'm going to get a little bit on the pastors here for a moment. And that was, there was a lady that was fiddling with some papers,
7: mm-hmm.
6: okay, in service. Once again, if it's all about you, pastors, why aren't you looking at me? What do you think's going on here? I'm the boss here. I'm talking right now. Mm. You're not looking at me. What are you trying to be disrespectful? That would go into a whole spin.
7: Absolutely.
6: About the pastor.
7: Mm-hmm.
6: She was holding on to a suicide note.
7: Mm.
6: We don't know what is going on in the lives of our congregants when they are sitting there. And sometimes it's got nothing to do with you.
7: Yes.
6: Right? The fact that she's even in God's house is a miracle.
7: Yes.
6: And for us to go out in our flesh and correct that, mm-hmm. or say something snide, or to throw out some passive aggressive. You know what I'm saying?
7: Mm-hmm, absolutely.
6: I can't believe you're in church and you're fiddling with your stuff. You're not painted. You're on your phone. Sometimes it's everything they can do to get in there.
7: That's right.
6: There's so much resistance, mm-hmm. and they just need to sit in the house of the Lord. They can't get their mind straight. They can't get anything straight. And what happened was God cleared her some space.
7: Mm.
6: And he said, my daughter, I just need you to sit in my house for a second. We're going to get to you, right? Mm. You don't know how we're going to get to you. Right now, we're in some song about everybody's praising the Lord, mm-hmm. and their lives are great because God is good,
7: yes.
6: and you're angry,
7: mm-hmm.
6: and you're lonely, and you're hurting, and you want to know, Lord, why can't I end it? I'm telling you, we're going to get to you. Watch this. Boom. All of a sudden, your wife takes the mic. Like, what is happening right now? And he did a beautiful ministry to her. And so, again, pastors, may we be sensitive to the Holy Spirit that even in the midst of, while we're doing our thing,
7: yes.
6: God is able to do his thing.
7: Excellent.
6: I'm so thankful for that story. The voice you've been listening to me talk to today is Discipleship Pastor of Adventure Church in Natomas. That's Pastor Michael Peavy. 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
10: 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Messages of hope. Messages that remind us that our God is faithful. 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
21: 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I'll tell you, because God promised they would live. 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
23: We're in Revelation 19. We're going to do verses 11 through 14. And John, as he is writing these things down, what a change in perspective. He is no doubt circumstantially at the lowest point of his life, and yet he's at the best place ever. It's just amazing how God can overcome your lowest points and make them the best moments of your life. And so this is it for John, as John is writing, and he now, from here on, he's just going to see nothing but elation, just pure elation, as he sees this glorious plan unfold. Last time we were together, he saw the bride, and oh man, that just brought him to his knees, to the wrong entity. But now, moving forward, it says this. Now I saw heaven opened, and behold, a white horse. And he who sat on him was called Faithful and True. And in righteousness he judges and makes war. His eyes were like a flame of fire, and on his head were many crowns. He had a name written that no one knew except himself. He was clothed with a robe dipped in blood, and his name is called the Word of God. And the armies in heaven, clothed in fine linen, white and clean, love it, followed him on white horses. Now out of his mouth goes a sharp sword, that with it he should strike the nations. And he himself will rule them with a rod of iron. He himself treads the winepress of the fierceness and wrath of Almighty God. And he has on his robe and on his thigh a name written, King of Kings and Lord of Lords. Amen. Amen. You may be seated. Hallelujah. Well, I like this picture because the palm branches bring us back to the triumphal entry, don't they? And then the rising of the sun with the rainbow around it, and God's promise is in the rainbow. God's promise is in the rainbow. So it's promises kept, the sun's return. When the sun returns, he's coming back, and that's the promise. And so I just thought, yeah, that's perfect for the second coming of Christ. Because Malachi says that the sun, S-U-N, of righteousness, applying it to Christ, shall rise in our hearts and with healing in his wings. That's it. He shall rise with healing in his wings. And so what a blessing it is as we look at the second coming of Christ. You have to understand how important it is, because for every time God's word promised the first coming of Christ, his perfect birth, life, death, burial, resurrection, ascension, every prophecy wrapped in those, there's over 300 in the Bible that prophesied those events before they happened, and then the fulfilling of those events. For every one of those, there are 8 that promise the second coming. 8 times as many. That's right. It is the major theme of the Bible, the second coming of Christ. It's that important. There's no way that I could just even take this small portion of scripture and share with you every scripture that's related to it. It's impossible. There's no way. We can't do that in the time that we have. So we're just giving tidbits. We're giving just small portions. What we've read in Revelation 16, the last bowl that was poured out in number 6, is now expanded on in chapter 17 and 18. And continued in 19 because it's the return of Christ, the promised return of Christ. It brings us back to chapter 14 when Jesus is told by an angel to thrust in his sickle and harvest the earth. And then another angel thrusts in his sickle after Jesus. There's this harvest of rotten grapes. And then it says that they were to throw them into the vat or the wine press of the fierceness of the wrath of Almighty God, and that the blood ran up to the horse's bridle for 200 miles, for 160 furlongs, if I remember right. And so that's the prophecy of Armageddon. We're told there that this is Armageddon. This is where this takes place. Jesus is coming to reign, and he's coming to conquer those who will not submit. There's going to be war, and war is a last resort in God's book because it is the last of things. The revolt against Jesus will be stopped, and it will be war, and those who fight against Jesus will lose. And you and I who have joined him will ride with him, and that's what we're seeing, the coming warrior king. Throughout the scriptures, God is called a man of war. To those who are shrewd, he deals shrewdly. He is to be reckoned with. You cannot resist or fight against God. In the end, those who do will pay dearly. But here, this is not God's heart. He's not a vengeful God or wrathful God by nature. He's a compassionate God. He's slow to wrath and slow to anger. God is not slack or lazy concerning his promises, as some would count it slackful or lazy. But he's patient. He's patient. He's not willing that any should perish, that all should come to repentance. And so for every day he waits, there are those who benefit. And so we thank God for his delay, because if he hadn't, I might not have ever been born, and you as well. Or had the opportunity to repent and to turn to God and to call upon him for his mercy. We started Revelation with a promise. Revelation 1:7, behold, he is coming with clouds, and every eye will see him, even they who pierced him, and all the tribes of the earth will mourn because of him. Even so, amen. So be it. Lord, this is the only way you can make it right. I mean, John knows. John's been banished for what he believes. He's on an island, a deserted desert island, waiting for God's answer. And God gave him revelation while he waited. And he is now just engaged in this glorious promise of the second coming of Christ, and how exciting this is. Isaiah 11 promised that Messiah would come. There shall come forth a rod from the stem of Jesse. That's the father of David. And a branch shall grow out of his roots. Interesting. Branches don't grow out of roots, but trunks do. So why is this branch coming from the root? Because he's not only a relative or descendant of Jesse, but he is the origin of Jesse as well. And so this divine branch will come up out of Jesse's line. From the stem of Jesse, the Spirit of the Lord shall rest upon him, the Spirit of wisdom and understanding, the Spirit of counsel and might, the Spirit of knowledge and of the fear of the Lord. What I love is just what a deep knowledge we have, having gone through the Gospel of Matthew and the other Gospels as well, as we've gone through. And we've seen this fact that Jesus is full of wisdom and understanding. He's full of the Spirit of counsel and might. He has proved himself faithful and true. He's full of the Spirit of knowledge and the fear of the Lord. He trusted in God. We just looked at that last week, this last Sunday. He trusted in God, and therefore his delight is in the fear of the Lord. Verse 3, and he shall not judge by the sight of his eyes, nor decide by the hearing of his ears. But with righteousness he shall judge the poor and decide with equity for the meek of the earth. He shall strike the earth with a rod of his mouth, and with the breath of his lips he shall slay the wicked. Wow, what a promise. And I love this because it's exciting for us. He will judge for the poor and decide with equity for the meek. Those who are vulnerable and unable to defend themselves will be defended. There will no longer be this abuse that we see in our world today. It will be made right. Everybody's just been talking about that homicide of three little children by their mother. And just what a mess it is. What a total mess. No more of this. No more of this in Jesus' name. So unnatural. So unnatural that a culture would not protect the weak and the innocent. Little lives. They would rather protect a murderer. And give her excuses. Oh, we understand. Yeah, we all want to murder our children. Really? That's where you want to leave it? No, God help us. This is going to come to an end. Righteousness shall be his belt of his loins, and faithfulness the belt of his waist. Oh, hallelujah. See, this is why I get excited. This is a great day we're looking forward to. The coming of Christ is incredible. Yes, he's a God of war, a man of war. Why? Because he's going to defend the weak. He's going to make things right and equitable upon the earth. There will be, there's one of the features of his reign will be the poor will be eradicated from the earth, not in slaughter, but because they're rich. Everyone will have enough and more than enough. There will be excess in every way in his reign. And I don't mean a negative excess of greed, but no, of having what you need and plenty of it. Here's what Jesus says in his own words about his coming in Matthew 24, verse 27. For as the lightning comes from the east and flashes to the west, so also will the coming of the Son of Man be. For wherever the carcass is, there the eagles will be gathered together, or the birds of prey will be gathered together. And this is exactly parallel to what we're studying here. So it's very clear that this is talking about Revelation 19, verses 11 to the end of the chapter. And we're going to see that feast talked about in a couple of times before. But it's the lightning that flashes. It's a divine return. It's a supernatural return. He's not coming as a baby. He's coming as a warrior from heaven. And so there's no more room for deception. There's no more room for hypothesis of who the Messiah might be. Because when Messiah shows up, the mouths will be silenced. There's no more debate. There's no more talking about it. Jesus is king, and it is done. Verse 29, immediately after the tribulation of those days, the sun will be darkened and the moon will not give its light. How's this for a backdrop? Black backdrop. No space lights anymore. The stars will fall from heaven and the powers of the heavens will be shaken. Then what happens? Then the sign of the Son of Man will appear in heaven. I saw heaven open. Appear in heaven, and then all the tribes of the earth will mourn, and they will see the Son of Man coming on the clouds of heaven with power and great glory. And he will send his angels with a great sound of a trumpet, and they will gather together his elect from the four winds, from one end of heaven to the other. This is when he will judge the earth. He will bring equity. He's going to gather everyone and all his saints, which is Israel. We looked at this, the elect in this particular chapter here is talking about Israel very clearly as he gathers his people and creates his kingdom. It's what the whole Old Testament talks about. He is a Messiah of the Jews. That's just like rudimentary. 101, here we go. Who's the Messiah. Jesus is the Messiah. Yeshua is his name. And he's going to gather his people, Israel, and he's going to exalt the nation. And he's going to exalt their capital city, Jerusalem, above all other cities. And that city will sit on top of higher than any other city that will sit. This is Isaiah chapter 2. And he will rule and reign in righteousness. He will teach the word of the Lord, and it will go forth from Zion. And the nations will gather to hear him and hear the word. How incredible. Now that brings us, just as an introduction, to hear this moment when heaven opened. I saw heaven open. Now that's not the first time we've seen heaven opened. Through the scriptures, we've seen heaven open for different reasons and different purposes. Isaiah writes, I saw the Lord seated on his throne. He was high and lifted up, and the train of his robe filled the temple. And the angels cried, holy, holy, holy is the Lord God Almighty, who was and is to come. Ezekiel saw the wheels way up in the middle of the air. Remember, we talked about this on Sunday, this vision of the glory of the Lord leaving the temple before the temple is destroyed by Nebuchadnezzar. And remember, Jacob himself saw a ladder coming out of heaven and onto the earth, and the angels of God ascending and descending. And Jesus says, hereafter you will see the Son of Man. The angels of God ascending and descending on the Son of Man. I am that ladder. I am the bridge between heaven and earth. Here it is. This is the moment. This is the vision. This is the interpretation. Jesus interpreted it. He says in John chapter 1 to Nathanael, you will see me open heaven and the angels of God coming down and being able to go up and down from that point on. This is it. Heaven is opened. Not open to take John up. That's already happened. Chapter 4. It's now time for Jesus and all his saints to come down to rule and reign. He is bringing his kingdom, and his kingdom is coming. Ooh, sound familiar. Our Father who art in heaven, hallowed be your name. Your kingdom come. Your will be done on earth as it is in heaven. You see, he taught us to pray this. Why? Because he's going to fulfill that prayer. You pray this, I'll fulfill it. So those who desire to see the glory of God and the majesty of God manifest are really excited about this moment when heaven opens. Heaven opens so the Son of Man can return. Hallelujah. Here is Isaiah 64:1. What a prayer. Look at this. Oh, that you, O Lord, would rend the heavens, that you would come down, that the mountains might shake at your presence. As fire burns brushwood, as fire causes water to boil, to make your name known to your adversaries, that the nations may tremble at your presence. Wow, wow, wow. And here's Job, one of the oldest books in the Bible, written about the time of Abraham, it's thought. Job 19, this is what Job says, verse 25, for I know that my Redeemer lives, and he shall stand at last. I think Job had a sentiment we share. Finally, at last, it's been a long time coming. We've waited, Lord, and now it's here. He shall stand at last on the earth. And after my skin is destroyed, this I know, that in my flesh I shall see God, whom I shall see for myself. I love how clear he is. And my eyes shall behold, and not another. My heart yearns within me. I will physically be raised from the dead. My flesh, my skin will be destroyed. He's confessing it. I'm going to the grave. But I will rise when Messiah comes. He will raise me up, and I will stand with him, and I will see him, and it will be my eyes that look at him and not another. Not another person's eyes. I'm not going to be a different person. I'm going to be me. And I'm coming back, surprise, as me. And we're going to stand there in the glorious kingdom as we are elevated. And Paul relates this to a tree. When you take a seed and you plant it in the ground, it doesn't look like what's coming up. What comes up looks totally different. And yet it's the same genetic material. It is that seed. That seed is the tree. And your body will be the new body. But it won't look exactly the same. It's going to be a bit brighter. Physically, mentally, and spiritually. You're just going to be brighter all the way around. It's exciting. Especially for some of us dull people. And so he's coming, and behold, a white horse. Heaven opened, and behold, a white horse. That's cool. Jesus is coming back on a white horse.

0: what he did. He came in peace and he gave his life. So then why wouldn't he come the second time on a horse? It symbolizes his purpose. He's coming to conquer, to rule and reign in righteousness. And so it will be a white horse. Because look at the very next verse in the prophecy here of Zechariah. Verse 10, I will cut off the chariot from Ephraim and the horse from Jerusalem. The battle bow shall be cut off. He shall speak peace to the nations. His dominion shall be from sea to sea and from the river to the ends of the earth. I love this verse. You look at this, from the river to the sea, Israel will be set free. That's no joke. There will be no more chanting for the extinguishing and destruction of Israel. There will be no more enemies. All foes will be silenced forever. That's why I get concerned, not for Israel. I never sit there concerned for Israel. I'm concerned for the nations. Because the more anti-Semitic we get, the closer we get to seeing the fulfillment of this for the nations, and it's not a good day. Because the Lord will conquer all those who rise up against his people. It's a spiritual thing. It really is. It's a spiritual thing. Israel may have some sin, like every other nation in the world, so why do they not deserve to live? I'll tell you, because God promised they would live. So that rattles Satan's cage, and he'll rattle everyone else's cage to agree with him. And so there will be a battle, and it will be won, and he will come on a white horse, majestic. And it says here, and he who sat on him was called Faithful and True. Oh, man, that's exciting. Faithful and True. You're going to get what you get. You're gonna be able to bank on what he says. The gold standard will be the gold standard. You know what I'm saying? When America departed from the gold standard, money lost its value and it just became whatever we want it to be. The housing market is insane. The prices just keep going through the roof. Inflation through the roof. They get to play with money and change the rules as they go, so that they advance whoever they are. You know what I'm saying? I know exactly who they are. It's the deep state. No. And they're in deep, I'll tell you. But he is faithful and true. And there will be an equity and predictability and a faithfulness that comes from him. Look at Revelation 3:14 when Jesus is talking to the seven churches. The angel, he says, to the angel of the church of Laodicea write, these things says the Amen, the so be it, the Amen, the faithful and true witness. He is the faithful and true witness.
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11: 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The Lord Jesus Christ is the answer to all of our problems in this world, and He's the only way into the world that's yet to come. 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
12: We are the adopted children of God. Look what it says here, having predestinated us. There's that lovely, beautiful biblical word, predestination. Having predestinated us unto the what? Adoption of children by Jesus Christ. Notice he doesn't say by Aaron. He did us unto the what? Adoption of children by Jesus Christ. Notice he doesn't say by Aaron. Notice he doesn't say by Moses. By Jesus Christ to himself, according to the good pleasure of his will. So if we're children of God, we're adopted children. But the difference between God's adopted children and man's adopted children is that if you were to go out and adopt a child, which is wonderful, it's a beautiful thing, it's a beautiful picture of the gospel, you would show that child love just as if it was your ontological, biological child, wouldn't you? We would hope that you would. Yet that child would not have your nature in it. But when God regenerates us and makes us his children, it's by adoption, and yet he plants his nature in us so that his adopted children actually bear his divine nature. 2 Peter 1:3-4. He puts the seed of his word and the seed of his nature in us. It's really beautiful. Now, the other A's we have here are acquittal. Jesus brings acquittal. That's a word you ought to love. Put up Colossians 1:22. If you're a Christian, you're a Christian because you've been acquitted. You've been acquitted. It means you've been found innocent. You've been found righteous. Not because you are in yourself. You know better than that. And so do I. But you're acquitted because the sins that you committed have been washed away by the blood of Christ. And we have a stand in righteousness, which is Jesus standing in our place. Is that true? Colossians 1. And primarily, this will be seen in the day of the assizement, in the day of the great judgment. Colossians 1:22, it says, in the body of his flesh, through death, his death on the cross, here is the net effect of Jesus dying for us. To present us holy and what? Unblameable and what? That's basically what we just saw in Ephesians, right? So you should see the Trinity here too. But when we stand before God, we'll be holy as God. Did you know that? And we'll be just as unblameable as Christ. And we will be unreprovable. No charge or accusation will be able to be brought against us. Because when he sees us, he'll see us in the covering of the perfect righteousness of Christ, right? Aaron and Moses couldn't give you that, but Jesus can. Now, go to Roman numeral 6. The next A is what? You can say assuaging. I thought we'd get a pause there on that one. 1 John 4:10. Jesus is the great assuager. The great assuager, which means that Christ relieved or alleviated or satisfied the wrath of God. That's what it means to assuage. We would use the term propitiate. We would use the term appease, wouldn't we? We would use the term what? Pacify. Isn't that right? And this is what Jesus did, which Moses and Aaron and then priests under the Old Testament system could never do. This is why it would be insane to go back to Judaism, go back to the Old Covenant, because they can't do this for you. It says, herein is love. In this way, God's love was demonstrated. Not that we loved God. Ouch. See that there? Before salvation, you and I did not love God. Is it okay if we're honest? You and I, by nature, hated God. Wanted nothing to do with God. We said, as Jesus said in Luke 9, we will not have this man to rule over us until God changed our heart. And now we love him because he first loved us. That's a few verses after this. All right, so herein is love, not that we loved God, but that he loved us and sent his son to be the what? Propitiation, the assuaging, the pacifying of the wrath of God. Okay, he sent him to be the propitiation for our sins, which means that through Jesus' suffering and the shedding of his blood, the wrath of God was pacified and turned away. Don't ever get sick of hearing that word propitiation. It's a beautiful word to sinners. Jesus assuaged the rage. Jesus, by his sufferings, assuaged the rage. And then lastly, very simple, approbation. That's the last A. Christ brings approbation. What does that mean? He makes us approved before God. We're approved before God in Christ. You're not approved in yourself. We're rebel sinners in ourselves.

0: But we are approved in Jesus Christ, are we not? And I'll just put up one verse. Isaiah 42:1. Let's get that verse up, and then we'll keep it moving in our outline. You are accepted of God because of Christ, and you're only accepted of God in Christ. So don't ever view yourself apart from Christ. Okay? Notice what it says here. God says, behold, my servant. The servant is Christ. We're going to come back to this later. Whom I uphold, my elect, in whom my soul delights. Why doesn't it say with whom my soul delights? This is why he says in whom. Because his delight is with Christ, but is with more than just Christ. His delight is with all them that are in Christ. Which means if you're a Christian, you're in Christ. And therefore, you are the object of God's delight while being in Christ. Do you see that there? And God said the same thing at Jesus' baptism when he came up out of the water. What did he say? This is my beloved Son, in whom I am well pleased. If you're a believer, he was referring to you and I in Christ as well. In Christ, we are approved of God. In Christ, his anger is turned away. In Christ, we are acquitted. In Christ, we are the adopted children of God. In Christ, we have atonement for all of our sins. In Christ, we are accepted. And only in Christ do we have access and accession. Is that true? Only in Christ. Now, let's go to our next point. The next better you want to capture is a better tabernacle. Point two, look at verse 11 one more time, back in our home text, Hebrews 9. Look at verse 11. It says, but Christ being come a high priest of good things to come, King James says, by a greater and more perfect what? Tabernacle. Now, the way the King James words it can be a little confusing. Here's a good way it can be translated. If you have like a ESV, it'll read like this. But Christ being come a high priest of good things to come through a greater and more perfect tabernacle. Okay? It's not referring to primarily to the body that Jesus came into the world in, but it's referring to Christ entering into a much better place than Aaron could ever enter, to the Holy of Holies in heaven. That's the better tabernacle. We've talked about that before, haven't we? Back in Hebrews chapter 8. The better tabernacle that Jesus brings you and I into is heaven in the very presence of God. When Aaron went in the most holy place, guess what? He had to go all by himself. But when Christ enters into the most holy place, who does he bring with him? Raise your hand. Us who are believers. And look at point number two. Christ appeared in the very presence of God in his holy and heavenly tabernacle for who? Us. On our behalf. So go back to, if you will, chapter 1 in Hebrews. Christ is where right now? At God's right hand in the heavenly places. Verse 3 of Hebrews 1, it says, who being the brightness of his glory, Christ is the bright effulgent, the brightest, most radiant part of God's glory, and the expressed image of his person. He is the exact representation of the invisible God, and upholding all things by the word of his power, by his sovereign word, when he had by himself purged our sins, sat down where? On the right hand of the majesty on high. He's sitting there now in our place, interceding for us even as we speak. Go to chapter 4. We saw this in the past where Christ passed through the heavens to be our mediator. Verse 14, Hebrews 4:14. Seeing then that we have a great high priest that is passed, and it can be translated through the heavens, the first, second, and into the third heaven, Jesus, the Son of God, because that's the case, let us hold fast our profession. Let us continue strong in our profession because we have a mediator at the right hand of God. Now go back to chapter 9. I could take you to chapter 6 too, but back to chapter 9, toward the end of the chapter. Notice what it says here, describing where Christ entered for us. Verse 24, y'all there? Look what it says. For Christ has not entered into the holy places made with hands, as Aaron and his sons were, which are the figures of the true, but into what? Heaven itself. See, that's the tabernacle that Christ went into for us, where he's right now interceding for us, now to appear in the presence of God for who? Aren't you thankful? Aren't you thankful that you have an intercessor at the right hand of God? That's why you're accepted. That's why you will not be zapped out of here by the next sin you commit. Did you know that? Otherwise, we'd be living the rest of our life on pins and needles, wouldn't we? Right. We have an intercessor and an advocate at the right hand of God. Now, why do you and I need an advocate for us in heaven? Can I give you a couple reasons real quick? I don't want that to be some kind of disconnected idea that kind of gets lost. Why do we need someone in heaven at God's right? Can I give you a couple reasons real quick? Why is that important for you and I? Let me give you a few reasons. Number one, because you keep sinning. And I do too. Because we sin every day. So every day we sin, the Father, metaphorically, look, can look over at the Son and see that sin paid for and not have to destroy us. Woo, that's good. Be thankful for that. Because you'll probably sin before you leave here today. And we more than likely will not see a lightning bolt come through the ceiling to zap you out of here. Because you got someone at the right hand of God interceding for you, okay? Number two, the reason why it's important that you have an intercessor at God's right hand is because you and I fail to keep God's holy, perfect standard every day. We fail. But then he looks over to the right and sees the one who never failed in our place. And when he sees him, he says, oh, she's okay. He's okay because they kept my holy standard in him. That's right. That's why you need that. And you also need someone in heaven, listen, at God's right hand, listen, to fetch in the grace that you need to give it to you. God ain't never giving you anything directly. Did y'all know that? God is not talking to you directly. God's not having a relationship with you directly. God is doing everything in his relationship between him and us through a mediator. Everything. That means every good gift and every perfect gift is from where? Above, and comes down through the Father of lights. But it's got to come down through Christ. It's got to come down through. So when you meet people that talk about knowing God, walking with God, having a relationship with God, me and God this, me and God that, me and God the other thing, and they don't ever mention Jesus, something's wrong. Something's wrong. Something is dangerously wrong. It's Christ, because of his obedience to the covenant. It's by virtue of that, God has made Christ our fullness and laid up in Christ everything we need for life and godliness. Like in the days of Joseph when there was famine in the land when you went to Egypt to get the corn. Who did you have to go to? Pharaoh, right? No. You had to go to who? And if you went to Pharaoh, you go back and read that text and Pharaoh's like, you need something? You better go to Joseph. You better go holler at Joseph. Isn't that right? If you bypass Joseph to get to Pharaoh, you will die. If you try to bypass Christ to come to God, you will die. Because everything is wrapped up in who? The other reason you need an intercessor at God's right hand, listen, is because you need someone to take your faulty, imperfect, raggedy prayers, wash them in his blood, and then make sure they get safely into the hands of the Father. They've got to come through Christ. They got to come through Christ. He takes our prayers and metaphorically washes them in his purifying blood and then hands them safely and directly into the hands of God. By the time they get through that process, now they're perfect. You need an intercessor, mediator, God's right hand. I'll give you one more reason and we'll keep it moving. The other reason you need a mediator in heaven, at the right hand of God, advocating for you, is because you need someone who sits high in heaven but looks low on earth. You need a mediator that sits high and looks low. You need someone in heaven who is just like you. You need someone in heaven who can relate with you, who can sympathize with you, who is both God and man. And while saying that, I must say this. The only time that it matters that you have a commander in chief and head of state that looks just like you is when Jesus is on the throne. Hint, hint. The only time it matters that you have someone in power and authority that looks just like you is when it's Jesus Christ, your kinsman redeemer who is both God and man. Any other time, it doesn't really matter. I hope you get what I'm saying with that. Otherwise, apart from Jesus Christ, desiring someone to rule over you simply because they look like you is utter foolishness and vanity. Y'all get what I mean? Jesus doesn't just resemble us. He also comes with the qualifications to rule us. Hint, hint. He also comes with the qualifications to rule us. He's a qualified ruler. He doesn't just look the part. I hope you get what I'm saying. Let's keep going. I have another better for you. Better three. Some of you are nodding. Some of you get what I'm saying. Some of you don't. All right. Point number three. I like this one. Ready? Point number three. Leave that heifer alone. I like that one. Leave that heifer alone. Okay? Now I got to show you where I got it at so nobody's offended. Okay, go down to verse 13. Paul is essentially telling you and I to leave that heifer alone. What do you mean by that, Paul? Notice what he says here, verse 12 and 13. When Christ came, it says, neither by the blood of goats and calves, but by his own blood he entered in once, right? Not two, three, four, five times. Not every year, like the imperfect priesthood. One time and the work was done. By his own blood he entered once into the holy place. How come only one time? Because he has obtained eternal redemption for us, right? Verse 13. For if the blood of bulls and of goats and the ashes of a what? That's where we're going. That's why your outline, verse 3 is titled that way. Okay? If the ashes of a heifer sprinkling the unclean sanctifies to the purifying of the flesh, if that's the case, how much more shall the blood of Christ, who through the eternal Spirit offered himself without spot to God, purge your conscience from dead works to serve the living God? That's as far as we're going to get today. Okay? What's this heifer thing all about? I want you to look under point three. Here's your next better. And it's this. Better blood and a better offering. Christ comes with better blood than goats and calves. He comes with his own blood as the Son of God, right? And he brings a better offering, even a better offering than a red heifer. As you turn to Numbers chapter 19. In the Old Testament, there was a sacrifice and a purification process that had to take place. And it was the offering up of the red heifer. Now, some of you don't know this, but there are Jews today. Jews today in 2024 that are looking to the coming of another red heifer. Let me help you guys with this, okay? I know that we were moved by God to go through the book of Hebrews at this time in our world right now. I'm seeing more and more every week that this is not an accident. The belief in Judaism, and is still prevalent today, is this, that there are Jews right now that are under the notion that in order for them to rebuild the temple in Jerusalem, the third temple, they must first be purified through a purification ceremony by the killing and the burning and the applying of the ashes of a red heifer. And they believe that once they go through this process that is described in Numbers chapter 19, which we're going to look at now, then that purifies them and cleanses them and makes them acceptable to then go up to the Temple Mount where the temple was. Because in their eyes, you have to be purified to go to the Temple Mount. Once they do that, then they're acceptable and they're cleansed. And now they're qualified to rebuild a temple, which is what they're trying to do, which is an attack on the gospel, by the way. You are not to support that. That is not the Christian gospel. You and I in Christ are the temple. You and I in Christ are the temple. Jesus said, destroy this temple in 3 days, I'll what? That's the third temple is Christ. Okay? But then when they get up to the Temple Mount, then they're going to have another problem because there's a Muslim mosque that's up there. They got to deal with that. And I know that God in his, I want to say divine sense of humor, but in his sovereignty put that up there. Yeah, now let me see, I'll build a temple. Because the Muslims will fight them. You know that, right? Y'all know that. And so all these circumstances show us that it's not God's will, it's not God's desire that they build another physical building. They're totally missing the mark. They're also missing the mark by wrongly identifying the significance of the red heifer. So let's work it through. You guys in Numbers chapter 19? I want us to work through these verses here. I would say to look for, and they actually got a couple, this is remarkable. They got a couple red heifers out of Texas and sent them to Israel. That's crazy. It's really humorous to me. I don't know if there's a scripture back here that says, thou shalt find a red heifer in Texas. You won't find that verse. It's hilarious. All right. Numbers chapter 19, verse 1. It says, and the Lord spake unto Moses and unto Aaron, saying, this is the ordinance of the law, which the Lord has commanded, saying, speak unto the children of Israel that they bring them a what? Red heifer without spot, wherein is no blemish, upon which never came yoke. I want you to see a couple things in the significance of the red heifer. Why is the heifer red? First of all, a red heifer, or a red cow, is extremely rare. It's extremely rare. And it points to the rarity and the superlative nature of Jesus Christ, who is in a class by himself. The rarity of Christ. There is no one like the Son of God. He is the only begotten Son of God. The monogenes, one of a kind. I hope you can see Christ there in that. Also, it has to be a red heifer. Guess what that word there is in the Hebrew? Adam. Adam. Adam. Adam. And it points to Christ being the last Adam that comes to deliver us from the fall of the first Adam. Christ is the red heifer. And it has to be a red heifer because it points to the red blood shed that came from Christ's body on the cross. Are you guys with me? Are you all getting this? All the scriptures are about who? Christ. Christ. Which means believers are always looking to the what? The blood. Are y'all with me? Believers are always looking to the red blood of Christ. We're trusting in the red blood of Christ. Listen, we're not trusting, politically speaking, in red or blue. We're trusting in the red blood of Christ. Isn't that true? Can I tell you guys something? To hate the other side because they're red, or to hate the other side because they're blue, really makes you no better than a gang member. You'll get that in a second. You'll get that in a second. I hate the other side because they're red. I hate the other side because they're blue. That makes you a political gang member. You're no better than the Bloods and the Crips. Y'all follow what I'm saying? You're no better than the Bloods and the Crips because you hate somebody who's on the other color identification. When the only red, the only color you should be looking to is the shed blood of Christ.
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9: 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My name is Mike. I've had that happen so many times in my life, mostly with my brothers. They're like, hey, let's go build a fort and do this, this, and this. And it's like, that's never going to work. And yet we tried. And the crazy thing, it actually worked. I just think sometimes I wonder how often God is inviting us and maybe saying, hey, I got this crazy idea. And then he tells us and we're like, that's too crazy. It's not even worth trying. He's like, will you just try with me, please? And if we do the crazy thing, we say yes, and all of a sudden it works. How cool is that?
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12: So today I want to go ahead and start our new teaching series called The Enemy's Playbooks, Overcoming His Tricks, His Tactics, and His Schemes. Now, just like you would have in any football game, if you are running with the ball of the purposes of God for your life, the opposing team is going to do whatever it takes to boo you, to resist you, to tackle you, to threaten you, so you lose yards, drop the ball, and fumble, and never make it into the end zone. And the Bible is very, very clear that there is a real spiritual enemy, and that spiritual enemy has a very real playbook against your life. That playbook contains all his tricks, all his tactics to bring whatever resistance he can to your life to make you feel that you can never gain yards and you can't get any wins in this era called your life. The Bible depicts the spiritual playbook. Ephesians 6 says, take your stand against the devil's schemes. When you read that, I want you to think of, that's the enemy's playbook. It's his schemes. He has his clipboard and he's scheming. It's his playbook. What is the Greek word for scheme? It is this. Methodia is how you say it in a slow sense. It's where we get the word method from. In other words, it literally means the methodical, strategic, and calculated method he has crafted against your life. His goal is to try to disqualify you, to get you to forfeit, to throw in the towel, to quit running with God, and never make it into the end zone of your calling and your purpose here on earth. He wants you to forfeit. He's going to do whatever he can. And so he gets his clipboard out. He talks to all the demons. No joke. He says, I know exactly your patterns. I know exactly what you've been doing. I know exactly your areas of vulnerability. I know when you get into an argument with your spouse. I know when things aren't going well at work. I know what your tendencies are. I've been studying. I've been watching. I've been scheming. This is what the plan is. It's very calculated. It is not random. And so, yes, the enemy has a real playbook. But the good news is we serve a big God, and his playbook is way greater than the enemy's playbook. In fact, God's playbook reveals everything, every single play of the devil's playbook, because we serve on the winning team. Amen. Listen, Jesus has already won the victory, and God has not left us empty-handed. We have the greatest playbook on earth that we could ever imagine. The one who crafted and flung the stars into the sky. He separated the earth, the waters from the land. The one who created this big old planet, the galaxy, the universe, gave us a playbook. And the more we know his playbook, the more we're going to discern the enemy's playbook, because he gave us all the plans of the enemy so we can be prepared. But here's the problem. The problem is believers have never been taught the routes and the runs that the enemy uses against them. You've never been taught that. And so that's what the series is all about, because we know that God's playbook exposes every single plot, every single trick, every single tactic of the enemy's playbook. And the more prepared we are, the more we're able to walk in the victory that we already have in Christ. And let me be clear, this teaching series is not about glorifying darkness. Rather, it's about lifting up the name of Jesus, exposing the darkness so we can walk in the victory that God has already established us to walk in. And so we're going to go ahead and do this. In order to recognize and understand the enemy's playbook, I have three major points that I want to go ahead and address today. We need to first understand who's making the plays. You need to understand who's behind the playbook called the enemy's playbook. And so every single team reflects that of their coach. Every single team. And the scripture makes it very clear that the devil is not operating in isolation. He is described in Ephesians chapter 2, verse 2, as the prince of the power of the air. In other words, he controls the airwaves. He controls the spiritual airways, and he actually controls a lot of the communication airways with what you're listening to, world systems, and what the Bible calls worldly. He controls all of that. And Jesus himself says that hell was prepared for the devil and his angels. So Satan, he has a role. He has a priority. He has a title. There's a hierarchy in the angels of darkness, and he sits right there at the top. And so he's an influencer. He's a commander in the rebellion against God, and he certainly hates the people of God. And as a coach of the forces of hell, he plays dirty. It's his nature. It's who he is. In fact, the Bible gives us four indications on the nature of who this evil coach is, which I'm calling the devil. Well, we know from scripture that, number one, he's a liar. Jesus says this in depicting who Satan is. John 8:44 says, when the devil lies, he speaks his native language because he's a liar and he's the father of lies. The only language that he can speak is not Spanish, it's not Chinese, it's not American. What does he speak? Lie, lie, lie, lie, lie, lie, lie. Everything that comes out of his mouth is a lie. But not only is he a liar, he's also a deceiver. He not only lies in what God says, but he lies about the topic with how you see it and perceive it. You see, he takes the truth and he distorts it just enough to get you to see it different. So then now you doubt what God originally said. But not only is he a liar, not only is he a deceiver, he's also an accuser. Oh, he's a good accuser. He doesn't just lie to you. He then turns around and attacks you with what you just did in believing the lie. Oh, he's a good accuser. He's effective. He tempts you before you fall. And then he relentlessly condemns you after you fall. Listen, he minimizes the temptation over here. And then what does he do? He maximizes the condemnation over here. He's an accuser. Revelation chapter 12. Look at this on the screen. It says this, the accuser of our brethren, the devil who accuses them, that's called the people of God. And who is the devil accusing? He's accusing believers. But not only is he a liar, not only is he a deceiver, and not only is he an accuser, he's a schemer. Oh, he's a schemer. He's not random. He's very methodical, because that's what the word schemer means, methodical. He's got his playbook. Notice the scripture again. It says, take your stand against the devil's playbook. You see, like any effective football coach, the devil studies your weakness and he exploits them over time. If you play for any football team or you know anybody who plays for a football team, there's usually a day out of the week. In the NFL, they do this, where the team goes in and all they do is watch film about the opposing team. They watch film. Do you know why they're watching film about the opposing team? It's to exploit their weaknesses. It's to study where they're weak in the pocket, where they're weak over here. And then it's to read them and see where their plays are going. Who's the weaker player? Maybe they're stronger left side than a weaker right side. Let's attack the weaker right side. They're watching film. Did you know in a very similar way? It's like the enemy's watching film of your life, but not just your life. He's watching all the patterns of your life, the weaknesses of your life, the susceptibilities, the pressures that you're feeling at home, at work. He's watching all of that. And he's what is he doing? He's scheming with the demons of hell. I know exactly when to get him right here at this time after work when the kids and the wife are asleep. I'm going in. He's been studying the patterns of your grandparents. He knew what worked on them and your grandparents going all the way back. And they are saying, I know exactly. It's methodical. It's calculated. He does not play fair. His goal is to strip the ball out of your hand of God's purpose before you ever make it to the end zone. And boom, I completed my calling. Well done, good and faithful servant. No. He wants you to throw down the ball, deceive you to make you believe that you're not even on the football team anymore, and to get you to think that you're not good enough to be on the team. And once again, if we could be good enough, Jesus would have never came and ran and scored the touchdown on our behalf. When we zoom outside of the Bible and we look at the whole counsel of God's word, he actually gives us the full playbook of the enemy's team. So, number one, in understanding the enemy's playbook, not only do you need to know who's behind the playbook, and not only do you need to know how he's running the playbook, but number three, the final point, the main point is this. You need to know what plays he's running in the playbook. So what are the plays of the enemy? And this is what this teaching series is going to cover for the next number of the weeks. We're going to cover and look at each of the plays that the enemy has against you, your family, your generation before you, all you in here who said, I'll never be like my dad. We're going to study that play too. Let me tell you, it is the enemy's playbook, and we're going to expose it all in this teaching series so you can overcome it all. But I'm just going to give you a little snapshot of what his three plays are. He only has three plays. Three plays, multiple routes, but three plays. Here are the three plays. Here we go. Snares, cares, tares. These are the plays he calls on you throughout your whole duration on life. It might look different scenarios. It might have different players and subjects on the field. The situation might look different. The circumstances might be different. But these three plays he does over and over and over again. He sets up the snares, which are traps. He brings the cares, which are weights. And he then plants tares, which are counterfeit influences in your life. These are the three plays, the only three plays he runs over and over and over and over again, knowing the character that he plays dirty, knowing how he executes and trying to get you to fumble and fall. So let's go over each of these three plays in a summary, okay? Number one, let's go over snares. Snares are hidden traps. So just think about, your legs are all entangled and there's hidden traps on the field. And these hidden traps are designed with how God orchestrated your inward wiring with your personality. Each of these snares, the Bible gives us six snares of the devil. Different formation, different routes, but it is a snare. And what he does is he takes the desires of your personality and he clings it to one of the snares. Maybe your personality is more geared towards isolation and loneliness. And another one's more geared towards anger. And another one's more geared towards lust. And another one's more geared towards the fear of man. We have this personality, N-word, extrovert. He takes these desires of our personality and he begins to pull us, to deceive us. So we take the bait, so we fall into the trap and we get stuck. We know that the enemy has snares. 2 Timothy 2:26, escape the snares of the devil. Escape it. And so we're going to go ahead and teach you on how to escape the snares of the devil. But the enemy doesn't just tempt. He builds traps around your desires. And then what does he do? He runs play number two, which is cares. Cares. If Satan can't trap you, he will try to weigh you down with the cares of this world. He will consume your mind with finances. And so we get consumed with it. Cares, weights, distractions. The Bible says it all chokes the word of God. So he's trying to choke you. He's trying to choke you. Notice, the cares of this world, the deceitfulness of riches, and the desires for other things enter in and they choke the word of God out. But not only does he have snares, and not only does he play cares, but his third play is tares. What are tares? Tares are counterfeit seeds. Seeds that are planted by the enemy at the same time with what God's growing in your life. And so he goes to your garden and says, this looks like a great carrot garden. They will never know that I will put some counterfeit seeds in this and will keep the good growing and will also keep the counterfeit growing at the same time. Counterfeit. He's king of counterfeit. There are the counterfeit seeds that the enemy plants that looks like good Christianity until it matures. Notice Matthew 13 says this, but while men were sleeping, the enemy came and he sowed tares among the wheat and went his way. And the enemy's going to do it so quick. And when does he do it? He does it when you're sleeping behind the wheel of your Christianity. And for all good reason why you would be sleeping behind the wheel of your Christianity, because you got too much of the cares of the world. In fact, did you know a lot of people don't go to church on Sunday? Why? Because they got too many cares of the world pressing them down. Isn't that exactly where the enemy wants you? He runs these three plays over and over and over again. When we're not vigilant and when we're asleep behind the wheel of our Christianity, we give open access for the enemy to come and plant counterfeit in the same garden of our bed that the Lord's been also working in. We can start believing false beliefs, masked as Christian beliefs. Well, Pastor Billy, in the end, love wins. Love wins. Well, that sounds like biblical truth. The Bible calls us to love our enemies. In fact, there's a reward for that. The Bible says that the world will know believers by our love. But the Bible does not say in the end, love wins. In the end, God wins. And God is holy. And God is righteous. And God is merciful. And God is judge. And God is love. And what the world has done is they cut out this piece of the pie called love and then made that the whole pie. And we take God and we make him in our image and we stamp love on it and we throw away righteousness. We throw away his holiness. We throw away his judgment. We throw away his grace and his mercy. And we just focus on love and we create an idol. Guess what? That's a tear. And in the end, that comes to light. Notice when we can start embracing spiritual sounding ideas, it has elements of truth in them. But in the end, it actually opposes the truth the further down we go. Just like in the beginning, His throne is established on truth and love, and we're to declare the truth in love. The truth in love is this: just like the enemy was there in the beginning, did God really say, don't eat from the tree? He's there in the year 2026, and you know what he's telling the school systems? Did God really say that he made them male and female? You see what he's doing? He's planting terrors. He's camouflaging it, counterfeiting it, and said, no, you can still be a Christian. You can still be a Christian. It's all good. It's all good. We can redefine marriage. It's all, you can still love. What is he doing? Terrors. And that won't be revealed until the very end of the age. So snares, cares, and terrors. These are the three plays he runs against you over and over and over and over again. And over the next several weeks, we're going to expose every single snare. We're going to expose every single care. And we're going to expose every single tear. And we're going to prepare you to overcome these lies so you can run with the football of God's calling, get into the end zone, and hear these words, well done, good and faithful servant. So I'm going to give you four ways on how to prepare yourself right now for the weeks to come so you can overcome the enemy's playbook. Number one, in overcoming the enemy's playbook, embrace the victory mindset. You have to embrace a winning mindset. You're not embracing, I don't know if I'm going to be on the team. I don't know if I'm going to, no. That's stinking thinking. That's carnal. That's all from the enemy. No. We're on the winning team. And there's only two that you can choose. The losing team, the winning team. You're on the winning team. The victory is in Christ. When the enemy got defeated on the cross, the enemy became a defeated foe. The moment Jesus shed his blood, every demon in hell screamed, cried, and were sore losers, and all of heaven rejoiced. Why? Because his blood broke the spirit of darkness and hell and the grave off of your life forevermore. Notice the scriptural proof in the pudding. He forgave us all of our sins, having canceled the charge of our legal indebtedness, which stood against us and condemned us. He has taken it away. He's taken all your sin away if you believe he died on the cross for your sin, nailing it to the cross and having disarmed the powers and authorities. He made a public spectacle of all of hell, triumphing over them by the cross. You see, in the world's eyes, when Jesus died, the world said, "Up, Christians, you lost." No. In the spiritual realm, Satan, his team, completely lost, and all heaven celebrated because they had the winning touchdown of the Super Bowl of the humanity race on earth. When you praise God for the winning mindset, God, I thank you that you defeated hell, death, and the grave on the cross. I thank you that you purchased me with blood. I thank you that you forgave me by your blood. I thank you that you call me more than an overcomer because of what you did on the cross. I thank you that you who started the good work in me, you are faithful to complete it. I thank you that I'm an overcomer. I thank you that I'm more than a conqueror through Christ. I thank you that I'm lavish with love. I thank you that I'm the righteousness of God in Christ. I thank you that I'm chosen, called, forgiven. I thank you that I'm a saint. I play for the new ordained saints, baby. Number two, not only you got to embrace a winning mindset, but number two, you got to study God's playbook. Start studying this playbook. The more you study this playbook, the more you will see the enemy's plays in his playbook against you. And the Lord's playbook tells you how to overcome the enemy's playbook. It's a beautiful thing. Notice 2 Timothy 2:15. Study to show yourself approved unto God, a workman that need not be ashamed, rightly dividing the word of truth. I love this passage. You want to know why? It activates your mind. You're studying. And what's the result of this? You're not going to be ashamed anymore about your Christianity. Listen, the more you know God's playbook, his scripture, the more scripture dismantles deception out of your life. Scripture reveals the truth and exposes counterfeits. Scripture cleanses our mind. We're to renew our mind in scripture so we can discern the will of God in running the plays that he has for us, according to Romans chapter 12, verse 2. Again, the more you know God's playbook, the faster you'll recognize the enemy's playbook and know how to maneuver when the time is right in front of you and you're all, I got to cut right now. I see exactly what the enemy's doing. Number two, or three, we have to train for spiritual strength. We got to start training to be spiritually strong. You're on the winning team. You don't train to get on the team. You train because you're already on the team. Notice it says this, 1 Timothy says, train yourself to be godly. Training involves being intentional. It happens through consistent spiritual habits, not occasional effort. Every once in a while, I'll train. No. Why don't you go into a season of deep training spiritually? You know, physical training, it's of some value, but godliness has value for all things. In other words, godliness has value.

0: running with God anymore. I'm not like, oh, I got to pray for 3 minutes. Oh, guess what? After 6 months, you'll probably be able to pray for a good 10 minutes without huffing and puffing in the spiritual realm, right? We got to get spiritually strong, and that requires training. We got to submit our will to God. And then number four, the final thing, not only are we going to have a winning mindset, not only are we going to study God's playbook, not only are we going to train for spiritual strength, but number four, we got to stay in formation. We got to stay in formation. Hebrews 10:25, let us not neglect meeting together as some people do, but encourage one another, especially now that the day of his return is drawing near. God has designed you not to live your Christianity in a vacuum. There is a lie really for the last 10 years, and it's gotten heightened during COVID, that says this: as a Christian, I don't need to really go to church. Okay, is that true? Yes, it is. That is absolutely true. But if you want to win in this life, you need the church. And there's not going to be a place in heaven for you to be in an isolated basement that says, no, I don't need any of you. It's just me and God all by myself. No, the scripture says we are all seated together in heavenly places, but you're walking against the will of God because you're trying to isolate yourself from the body of Christ, and you put a little spiritual slogan on it that says, no, it's just me and God. And then you say, I'm also introverted, so I'm not doing the social thing because God's people are all weird and I don't know. The reality is I just don't know how to function in community. And God's saying this: I called you into the community. I called you on the winning team. There is not a team that can move forward individualistically and still be called a team. You need the team. You have a place where the body of Christ, the arm needs the leg, the hand needs the finger, the head needs the brain. Okay? We are the body of Christ, and we all have a place in moving with God's kingdom. Believers were never designed to fight alone. Isolation is the enemy's number one target. If you look at wolves, how do they conquer sheep? Do wolves go in and say, oh, the sheep pack? No, what they do, they look for the sheep that's lagging behind. They look for the sheep that says, bah, I don't need to be with them sheep. Bah, I got this all by myself. Bah. How many of you guys know that's a bad idea? Because that wolf's just going to go, the enemy prowls around like a roaring lion looking for someone to devour. And God declares all of us in this room to be sheep. I know you like some of you men. I go to the gym. Says lions, not sheep. No, we serve the lion, but God calls you sheep. And he says, my sheep, hear my voice. Are you hearing his voice this morning? Are you hearing the voice of God this morning? Notice the scripture one more time. Let us not neglect meeting together as some people are in the habit of. That's what the New King James says. They're in the habit of not meeting, but encourage one another. How can another person encourage you if you're isolated by yourself saying, I don't need to go to church. It's just me and God. Well, then who on earth from the church is going to encourage you? You lose. But you come here, I'm hoping you get encouraged. I'm hoping you get strengthened because God's called you to be on his winning team. He's called me to sharpen you as iron sharpens iron, so another person sharpens another one with the words of God. God is for you, not against you. You're not alone on the team. You're on the winning team. There's a place for you. You belong right here. We are Radiant Church. We're going to be bright. We're going to be bold. That includes you. Bright, boldness, bright future over you. That's God's plans for you. Amen.
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0: Welcome to Touchstone with Pastor Jeff Miles from Touchstone Christian Fellowship in Sacramento. This teaching was recorded live during our Sunday morning worship service. 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
1: You know what a compass is? An important second question is, do you know how to use a compass? A compass is not something that's used very much anymore in our day with the wide availability of GPS systems. But years ago, a compass was an important instrument used in navigation to know where you were at and how to get somewhere, where you were going. Only a fool would take off through unknown territory without a compass and a map, because you ran the risk of getting lost. As followers of Jesus Christ, we have a compass for our life, the Bible. The Bible, the written word of God, it helps us know where we are, where we're headed, the course we should take in life to get where we need to go and who we need to be. Well, in the story that we'll be looking at today, we're going to read